0: touched my heart because I have a great example in my family. You know, when I see my husband talking about his mother, you know, and knowing my mother-in-law, she was a great mentor in my life. She was converted to the church and struggled to go every Saturday and Sunday because she has three younger children. The oldest daughter was only 9 years old. The second one was 8 years old, and my husband was only 4 years old. And when she was converted, her husband opposed to the church, and sometimes they need to walk every Saturday and every Sunday to church. And she never complained. They used to sing hymns. And it was wonderful that she was so strong in the church and her callings that it raised our really righteous children. And every time that my husband remembers, she remembers his mother as being so strong and so giving and kind and serving in the church that is a root for many descendants. Right now we have more than 23 descendants of this powerful woman, and we have 6 missionaries coming from this faithful woman.
1: Wonderful. That makes me think again of your mother. Mm-hmm. And is there anything
2: I love
1: like
2: when
1: to
2: you
1: share?
2: Say when you talk about singing hymns,
0: yes,
2: while you walk to church. I remember several times doing just that. She was so full of cheer, always so cheerful, always so happy. It was the most wonderful thing that happened to her to receive those gospels. She says she became a more friendly person. She became a more loving person. I have friends today that sometimes I haven't heard from in a while, and then they somehow find my phone number and they call me and they say, "How's your mother?"
0: Yeah, that's so true.
2: Because they are so connected to her. And eventually she was able to bring her 2 brothers, 1 sister and her mother into the church. And now with my family and grandchildren and hearing her stories, I think will help them to gain a testimony of the gospel, because her challenges are very different from their challenges today. And sometimes when all you've known all your life is the gospel, you kind of take it for granted.
1: We do.
2: So her stories I share with my little ones so they can know where we've come from, you know.
1: Good.
2: And that the Lord has a plan. It's not by chance. It's not by chance. It was all part of a plan.
0: Absolutely.
1: Well, and what
0: Absolutely.
1: I love that you shared about both of these dear women is that I'm sure that they had no idea or any grand plans that that would be their influence. They were just obedient,
0: yes,
1: good women who just got up every day and tried to do what the Spirit told them to do.
0: Yes.
1: And look at that power that comes from that. Thank you for sharing that. This has been such an honor and a privilege to be together. And as a final thought, would each of you please share your testimony of the book and how it feels to have access to church materials like this book in your own languages and the blessing that it's been to your family, or any other final thoughts that you would like to add?
3: You know, I will say, I am not sure if I'm right, but I will say this is the only book other than scriptures and the manuals that we have in all these languages. And like for us, and especially for people that don't speak or understand English, it's so precious because you only have the scriptures and manuals and that's it. So you never have the possibility to know more about, you know, the first years of the church and all these wonderful women that are in this book. So I understand the great value of the book, the great effort that the church has done. To other than this is a beautiful book,
1: and it
3: I have
1: beautiful,
3: this
1: it?
3: Memory like photographic. So when I see the pictures, I remember the chapter. So many times you don't buy books because they are too expensive, and this is a gift, and it's in our own language. What else can we ask for? So I think I have, as I said, I have read it many times, but all the lives that are in here, they just give me more desire to be better and to do my work in a better way, because I think many times you just kind of, okay, I can do it because everyone else did it. and in difficult situations. Everyone that reads this book, I will say, will increase their testimony.
1: Thank you, Marta.
2: The book is really easy to read, so enjoyable. And I love how it unifies us that even pioneer sisters who I wouldn't necessarily say are in my bloodline, I still consider to be my heritage. It just gives me more confidence in the organization of Relief Society, because not only do we go out and reach out as sisters, but we are also on the receiving end of service because of Relief Society. Hearing the stories has taught me more about humility, because sometimes we think we just want to give and give and give, and feel like asking for help or receiving help is just hard for us to do. But this has reinforced for me to know that the Relief Society is there for me as well, and I've been blessed by it. I've even quite recently felt the strength of Relief Society as sisters in my ward. In my own ward, my Relief Society leadership have reached out to me when I really need it, just reminding me of the Savior's love for me as a sister, as a woman, helping me to recommit myself and refocus on the things that I need to be doing for His other children who need me.
1: Thank you.
0: As I read this book, it is an inspiring book, because this is a story not only the early pioneers, but the modern pioneers. And I love because each one of us can be connected. Doesn't matter if you're young or older, doesn't matter if you have children or not, if you're married or single, everybody can be part of this. And I think this is the beauty of this book. It's a treasure. It is a treasure because it talks about generations of noble, charitable, faithful, holy women in around the world. And it's, I think one of the things that really touches my heart is because the young woman talks a lot into my heart, and we prepare the young woman to be worthy to make covenants and receive the blessings of the temple. And these preparations takes over to Relief Society. These young women can read this book and feel the Spirit and say, I'm going to this organization. I am part of something bigger and wonderful. And I love the words of Sister Elaine Jack. She said, we are part of a grand whole. We need each other to make our sisterhood complete. When we reach out to clasp the hands of our sisters, we reach to every continent, for we are of every nation. I had my testimony increase when I read this book, because it really brings to my memory of who we really are. And we can hold hands and say we belong to this great organization that connects earth to heavens.
1: Thank you. Thank you so much for being here with us today.
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5: Now presenting, Elder Neil A. Maxwell, speaking at an Institute of Religion devotional.
6: I apologize for the condition of my voice. As I said to the group in the prayer meeting, if I've got to have President Kimball's voice, I'd like to have his virtues as well. I hope you'll come to this place regularly. My wife and I first met at the Institute at the University of Utah. I can't promise you you'll find your partner here, but I'm so glad I came to the Institute for all kinds of reasons, and that, of course, is chief among it. You'll be able to keep your learning in true perspective if you take advantage of the Institute coursework, and I hope you'll come. I thank the choir for that lovely number and the special preparation that it undoubtedly took. I'm grateful to be with you tonight and want you to know how highly I regard you. It is, brothers and sisters, and will be your lot to strive to be true Latter-day Saints in a most unusual time in the earth's history. You have fallen into history at a time when, in the paraphrase words of Joseph Sobran, who has described our time so eloquently and candidly, when the family is becoming a political subdivision of the state, with parents acting as minor civil servants. Yours, Sobran said, is also a time when the dirty joke has ceased being a joke and has become a lifestyle. You likewise live when the old sins are now the new rites. To those perceptive observations, I should now like to add my own comments. It is your lot to live in a secular society when there is growing tolerance for almost everything except that which is spiritual, and when more and more individuals wrongly conclude that there are no absolute principles to be honored, only personal preferences to be obeyed. Likewise, brothers and sisters, yours is a time, scripturally speaking, when some people will rage against that which is good and will, for the praise of the world, even make war upon the saints. You will need to learn to love and to defend the Book of Mormon, which you can do, by the way, by coming to the excellent courses here. The Book of Mormon, by the way, is the only book which people feel they need not read before they reject it. Moreover, amid cresting criticism, you will serve in the church at a time when many non-members will accept only those descriptions of the church which are given by the church's dropouts. You will have demonstrated for you in so many ways, regardless of his intentions, how the adversary actually seeks the misery of all mankind, what might be called the joyless herd. So be it. Collectively, you will handle such stern challenges because you're made of stern stuff. You will be able to manage all of these things because you have oil in your lamps. Unlike some of those in Jeremiah's time who were not valiant for the truth upon the earth, collectively, you will be anchored in and will be valiant for the truth. Let our enemies, if they choose, mock or imitate the sacred temple rites, scorn the prophets, rejoice over the imperfection of leaders and members in the church. Such scoffing was foreseen, and you will be able to cling to the iron rod and pass through the thick mist successfully. Do not be surprised, however, if in order to strengthen the gospel grasp of its church members, the church increasingly focuses on teaching the basics of the gospel, such as the plan of salvation, concerning which the choir sang so beautifully tonight. Anciently, there was a time when one prophet found it necessary to leave off his administrative chores to go among the people and to preach with his own mouth the gospel to them, in order to stir them up in remembrance of their duty. There was apparently no other way the people could be reclaimed. Alma recognized how powerful the words of truth are when he said, "For the preaching of the word had a great tendency to lead the people to do that which was just. Yea, it had had a more powerful effect upon the minds of the people than the sword or anything else which had happened unto them. Therefore, Alma thought it was expedient that they should try the virtue of the word of God." It will be a great help to you in the kind of times in which you live if you try the virtue of the word of God, even more than you now do. And if you become, brothers and sisters, even more familiar than you now are with what might be called the grammar of the gospel, that is, its basic elements, its doctrines, its structural as well as conceptual relationships between all that makes up the gospel of Jesus Christ. by heightening your literacy in spiritual things, you will become increasingly able to withstand the heat of the day. This literacy in spiritual things will enable you to give principle preeminence over procedure, but without being ignorant of procedure in the kingdom. You will be able to balance the needs for both substance and structure in your lives. This spiritual literacy will likewise permit you to blend the comprehension of the gospel doctrines with the doing of its duties. And thus balanced, you will be able to stand. As you come to understand even better God's very straightforward plan of salvation, the time will come, if you are not already there, when you will actually exclaim with Nephi, "Oh, how great the plan of our God." Once this is achieved, you will also be able to understand better than you now do what the scriptures call the adversary's plan, which is, quote, a very subtle plan. When the adversary wants to harvest people, in words found in ether, he simply decides to, quote, to adopt the old plans, end of quote. They have served him so well for so long. As your grasp of the gospel is strengthened, you will be able to avoid looking beyond the mark. So many in our society engage in one form or another of looking beyond the mark. They are like a person in a speeding car who focuses on a traffic light two intersections away while running a red light at the immediate intersection. Such people lack the precious perspective of the gospel. Though refusing to be overwhelmed by the simplicity of the obvious, they are taken in by the complexity of trivia, all because they lack a basic sense of proportion. With gospel perspective, brothers and sisters, you will be concerned not only with social and political and economic inequality, but you will become more and more anxious about another form of inequality. It is the most profound form of inequality of all. It is that inequality, the scriptures tell us, which is brought about by sin and transgression. It is the most lasting form of inequality. Clearly, the Lord loves us all perfectly, individually. But the righteous are favored of God because they receive blessings according to obedience to his laws. These blessings, therefore, come to mankind unequally and differentially because of our differential desires, desires which inevitably we carry out one way or another. What I have said up to now is a rather long introduction to my text for tonight, which I have entitled, The Education of Our Desires. It is an intriguing quotation from President Joseph F. Smith, which says much about the importance of continuing education, in that you and I have a continuing challenge to educate our desires. For tonight's purpose, I shall define desire as characterizing our very inmost feelings, as representing the distillation of our strongest motivations, and as that which truly calls the cadence for our thoughts and our deeds. Indeed, brothers and sisters, our desires clearly control the tilt of our souls. We may one day find that our desires are truly our own and cannot be wholly implanted from outside by anybody, even God, without dishonoring our individual moral agency by means of which we are free to choose, good or evil. Especially in our time, the buffet, which is spread before believers, permits you to choose more than your parents and grandparents from a myriad of opportunities to do good. It is the most elaborate buffet for believers ever prepared. Your opportunities for service are greater than any of those who have preceded you. Alas, however, the smorgasbord of sin is presented to you in an astounding array, and accessibility to it is less restrained by peer, by family, by political, and by social pressures than ever before in the past. Therefore, your generation, perhaps more than any other, is free to choose. And this is a time when the contrast between that which is good and evil, that which is right and wrong, is sharpened and profound. Therefore, your deepest desires will control your choices, and your choices will then control the consequences to be felt, both in this life and in the life to come. Alma, as he did so often, put the case succinctly. I ought not to harrow up in my desires the firm decree of a just God, for I know that he granteth unto men according to their desire, whether it be unto death or unto life. Yea, I know that he allotteth unto men according to their wills, whether they be unto salvation or destruction. Let me cite some examples of the role of desire as we see it operating in scriptural history. Abraham, for instance, desired greater knowledge, greater righteousness, greater happiness in his life, much more than he found in his father's household. And he records, "And finding there was greater happiness and peace and rest for me, I sought for the blessings of the Father. Having myself been a follower of righteousness, desiring also to be one who possessed great knowledge, and to be a greater follower of righteousness, and to possess greater knowledge, and desiring to receive instructions, I became a rightful heir." He really wanted to be righteous. He had a lapsing father, but his desires overcame the poor example that he had before him. Some of you may have that challenge too, that is, a lapsing parent. Nephi's challenge was somewhat different. Nephi was impressed both by what his father was and what he knew. And Nephi desired to know more about the Lord's overarching plan of life. For it came to pass that after I had desired to know the things that my father had seen, and believing that the Lord was able to make them known unto me, as I sat pondering in mine heart, I was caught away in the Spirit of the Lord, yea, into an exceeding high mountain, which I had never before seen, and upon which I had never before set foot. Two young men, desiring something better than that which they then had, one with a righteous father, one with a lapsing father. But what they desired then controlled what happened subsequently. No wonder, as President Joseph F. Smith says, you and I must take great care concerning the education of our desires. I do not, brothers and sisters, know at what precise point the prodigal son came to his senses, or precisely what the preceding emotions and experiences were. But he did come to his senses, and then he acted upon his desire for a better life. The scriptures say, when he came to himself, then he arose and went home to his father. I don't know either what preceded Enos's stirrings of desire or righteous service to his fellow men, but he acted upon them. Just how these stirrings of desire begin within us, we know not. Enos records how it was that he began to feel a desire for the welfare of his fellow men. He prayed mightily and was given according to the desires of his heart. The Lord can work with us, he tells us in the scriptures, even if we can do no more than desire to believe. But presumably we must initiate and develop the desire. It is my personal opinion that desire is not something, given our free agency, which can be developed within us against our will. Perhaps you will permit a parenthetical example. Much celebrated in our times is the so-called roots phenomenon, people wanting to know about their ancestors. It is not a new phenomenon.
7: We read in the Book of Mormon about how Mosiah expended much effort to have certain Jaredite records translated. Why? And this he did because of the great anxiety of his people, for they were desirous beyond measure to know concerning those people who had been destroyed. So our desires stir us deeply, whether as the prodigal son, or young prophet Enos, or people who wish to know about their ancestors. These desires are a profound part of our personality. They lie at the very root of our being. And therefore, our deeds and our actions really become an extension of those desires. One prophet wrote, "And it is requisite with the justice of God that men should be judged according to their works. And if their works were good in this life, and the desires of their hearts were good, that they should also at the last day be restored unto that which is good. The one is raised to happiness according to his desires, and the other who is desired evil, so he shall have his reward too." Indeed, our desires even control the degree of divine disclosure that can be given to us, as was true of this group about whom we read in the scriptures. Yea, after having been such a highly favored people of the Lord, yea, after having been favored above every other nation, kindred, and tongue, or people, after having had all things made known unto them according to their desires, they learned of that which has been, which is, and which is to come. Those people really wanted to know, brothers and sisters. They really wanted to know about the history of man before their time, during their time, and that which was to come. They really desired to know, and it was granted to them. Indeed, part of our problem at times is that we sometimes desire to know truth, but not all of it. In one revelation we read of a certain people, "Behold, I say unto you that they desire to know the truth in part, but not all, for they are not right with me." There are people who want the truth, but not all of it. And they too get their desires. Once there were those who believed on Jesus. These men were placed in the power structure of ancient Jerusalem. They believed on him, but they desired their seats in the synagogue more than to become his followers. Nevertheless, among the chief rulers, also many believed on him, but because of the Pharisees, they did not confess him, lest they should be put out of the synagogue, for they loved the praise of men more than the praise of God. I wonder where those seats in the synagogue are. They got their desires. They kept their place in the synagogue and missed the great adventure of discipleship for Jesus. But it was according to their desire. And at judgment time, they cannot have it any other way. They got that which they desired. Again, no wonder it is so vital that we educate our desires. We become the composite of our desires. And so the relentless justice of God, as well as his ceaseless mercy, operate, bringing about a situation in which Jeremiah said, "I, the Lord, search the heart. I try the reins, even to give every man according to his ways and according to the fruit of his doings." We live, as I have indicated to you, in a carnal and secular society. It is becoming more so, except for people like you. These words might describe our society. Having gone according to their own carnal wills and desires, having never called upon the Lord while the arms of his mercy were extended towards him, or the arms of mercy were extended towards them, and yet they would not. they being warned of their iniquities, and yet they would not depart from them. King Noah, for instance, represented, as you know, gross personal immorality. He also was a political leader who believed in the gross taxation of his people, almost as if the two things went together. King Noah received the desires of his heart, for which he alone was responsible. Now, because you are advancing disciples, though youthful, I share with you this sober warning about the continuing need for us to educate our desires. For although a man may have many revelations and have power to do many mighty works, yet if he boasts in his own strength and sets at naught the counsels of God and follows after the dictates of his own will and carnal desires, he must fall and incur the vengeance of a just God upon him. It is the continuing education of our desires and the alignment of those desires with the desires of our Heavenly Father that becomes the great challenge of education for us. Now, may I presume to give you some counsel out of a love and respect I have for you as the generations who will govern the church and who have such a rendezvous with destiny. My counsel is rooted in respect for the free agency God has given to you. But I speak, I think, realistically, because as indicated earlier, if ever there were a generation that could do nearly as it pleased, behaviorally, yours is it. Unless you align your desires with those of the Lord, you will have neither happiness here nor everlasting joy in the world to come. And the education of your desires includes developing a sense of history so that you will see nonsense for what it is, however resplendently arrayed in the fashions of the day. Wickedness never was happiness. Therefore, I plead with you, please do not mistake the laughter of the world for genuine happiness. The laughter of the world is merely garrulous guilt trying to reassure itself. It is the sound of selfishness emanating from the cul-de-sac of terrible loneliness. Don't mistake it for something else. If, like Abraham of old, you desire even greater happiness, then you too must also be desirous of being further instructed in the ways of the Lord and in the grammar of the gospel. You must seek to comprehend not only the structure of the plan of salvation, but also its substance, including the schooling that must come to each of us concerning the wintry doctrines of the gospel, such as those about the role of adversity, two of which I read you now. My people must be tried in all things. That isn't somebody down the block, that's you. That they may be prepared to receive the glory that I have for them, even the glory of Zion. And he that will not bear chastisement is not worthy of the kingdom. From Mosiah. Nevertheless, the Lord seeth fit to chasten his people. Yea, he trieth their patience and their faith. That's us, brothers and sisters, about whom the scriptures speak. Our need to develop the capacity to be patient in the midst of life's ordinariness or its tribulations, to develop the capacity to accept chastening circumstances that are required for the shaping of our soul. We can better do that if we understand the grammar of the gospel and the structure as well as the substance of the plan of salvation. The tutorial implications of the scriptures I have just read to you are enormous. The implications of those scriptures can only be managed by our desiring and then developing a deep trust in our Heavenly Father, in his purposes, and in his love of each of us.
6: when we have a genuine desire for him to instruct us, as did Abraham, and to tutor us, as did Abraham, then either the onrushing and sometimes crushing events of life or its deceptive ordinariness will be seen realistically and developmentally by us. Either way, one will then allow for the divine design and the pattern which is present even when we cannot see it. A perplexed Nephi on one occasion said of his Father in heaven, I know that God loveth his children. Nevertheless, I do not know the meaning of all things. He knew what mattered most. He didn't know all the other answers, but he knew that God loved him. And that must be yours. And that sense of his love must sink into the very marrow of your soul so that you can trust him when he is stretching your soul and know that he loves you, even when you cannot explain the meaning of all the other things that are going on around you. The clinical experiences of life, brothers and sisters, are built into even the seeming ordinariness of life, into the repetition of life itself. Sometimes, as the prophet Joseph says, we have crushing experiences that break off a whole piece of us painfully. My experience is that while that sometimes happens, most of the time, our soul gets polished by the sandpaper of circumstances, relentlessly, carefully, and yet it is underway. If we have that kind of deepened trust and a desire to be instructed, then we will have the patience so that we can outlast life's seeming imponderables and the seeming contradictions. In perhaps the most significant dimension of desire, we must be willing to submit to our Father in heaven, even in those moments when he desires us to be righteously independent in making some of life's most difficult decisions, in order that we will develop our capacity to act for ourselves under the influence of his Spirit, and to be his friend in all circumstances, even in the midst of gloom. It is that circumstance about which President Brigham Young spoke when he said that you and I must learn to be righteous in the dark. And that requires us to be tutored and to desire to be tutored, even in those circumstances that cause such wrenching of the soul. Abraham, if he had not early on had a deep desire to be instructed in the ways of the Lord, could not have done what he did on Mount Moriah. The one followed the other. When we have this kind of precious perspective, we have another great advantage. We will not mistake the imperfections in each other or in the institution of the church for imperfections in God or his plan. And that requires some sophistication. But if we desire to develop that kind of trust, we can. We will come to understand how it is that we're in a congregation of imperfect people. We're saints in the slow process of becoming. And that means so many things in the church are done very imperfectly. It must be so in this laboratory of life. And as we pass through these necessary clinical experiences. And it shouldn't surprise us, since we end up practicing on each other, sometimes cruelly, sometimes indifferently, and sometimes we practice on each other with a zeal that doesn't have much wisdom to accompany it. Either way, once we have the precious perspective of the plan of salvation, we can surmount those disappointments. And that's why I focus tonight on our strengthening our gospel grasp upon the iron rod. Frankly, brothers and sisters, I see no way for us to educate our desires except for us to first understand God's desires for us and then to proceed in that lifelong educational process to align our desires with His. It can never be the other way around. God's plan of salvation is plain, it's straightforward. There can be no mistaking its purposes. We are to become like Jesus, virtue by virtue, experience by experience. There is neither another objective nor any other way. And once we desire to be instructed by Him,

service that we will have, each of us, carry within each experience an opportunity to become more like Jesus, if we will but use that opportunity. But we won't unless we desire to be like him. And we cannot become like him unless we first desire to be like him. And that means once we have made his purposes for us paramount in our lives, our souls will be wrenched again and again and again. There is no pain-free way that the natural man can be realigned. And that's why we must deeply desire to be like him, so that those desires can then be carried out in our lives. And without those desires, the relentless reminders of his unfolding purposes will become irritations instead of confirmations of his love for us. There is so much misperception about life that is rooted, brothers and sisters, in the misperceptions of the character and purposes of God. Not only who he is, but what his desires for mankind are. I give to you this interesting example of a misperception about Jesus concerning his birth. The Jewish authorities who waited for the Messiah were looking beyond the mark. They dismissed Jesus of Nazareth because they failed to ascertain that he had been born at Bethlehem. They assumed he was a Galilean because he came from Nazareth. So surely he had been born there. Yet he and his parents went to Bethlehem, the city of birth, to be taxed. How could they miss that clue? Because they were looking beyond the mark. And this ancient example of missing the obvious could be multiplied indefinitely by citing the misperceptions of God that abound in the world today. God gets blamed all the time for mankind's misuse of free agency. He gave us agency so that we could grow. And then many of mankind blame him for the misuse of that agency. God gets blamed for the tutoring and testing dimensions of life because he knows our possibilities better than we know ourselves. Thus it is, if people do not desire, really desire to believe in the Lord, give up their seats in the synagogue if necessary, they will not desire to behave unless they desire to believe. And we ought not to be so surprised once people's theology comes tumbling down that so does their behavior. Now, the rationalizations that people produce when they're about to sin would be amusing if they weren't so tragic. Every time I hear someone say, "I have a right to be happy," it makes me nervous because I think they're about to do something wrong. After all, do not the scriptures inform us that men and women are that we might have joy, not that we will have joy? We have an opportunity for happiness, but not a right. So as I prepare to conclude and thank you for the patience in putting up with this voice, it's harder for you than it is for me. May I suggest to you that the spiritual person is one who is truly literate in the things of the intellect, because such a man or woman is aware and respectful of the lessons that come to us from scriptural history. The sensualist is inevitably provincial. He lets the carnal desires of the moment control. David of old was so provincial. Uriah was the universalist. He understood about loyalty. David forgot. The fleeting things of the moment are allowed to predominate over the things of eternity. I speak not only of sexual lust, but also of inordinate desires for status, for praise, for wealth, or recognition. Or, even more simply, the desire for careless ease, that casual, slackened, and selfish form of life
which robs life of its meaning.

0: of its tutoring possibilities by insulating oneself from the very experiences of life which, after all, are why we have come here. We cannot, of course, you and I, frustrate the overall purposes of God for us, as mankind generally. But we can surely fail to rise to our personal possibilities because we fail to desire, as did Abraham, that which is possible within us. Around us all the time, there are people settling for less than they are, for less than they have the possibility to become. And I believe so much of that stems from an intrinsic failure for them to educate their desires. One of the great virtues of the simplicity of the gospel of Jesus Christ is that as we ponder it, as we are, in a sense, flung against it by the circumstances of life, we see tribulation not as God's indifference to us, but as an expression of his caring, and even more than that, a vote of confidence in that which we have the power to become by surmounting. But without that precious perspective, then life is seen differently. Without the precious perspective of the gospel, Jean-Paul Sartre said, hell is other people. We have the second great commandment, which says to us, we are to love our neighbor as ourselves. So I plead with you, as one who has confidence in you collectively, educate your desires. As President Smith said, don't be distracted by the disturbances around us. As you live in a time indicated earlier when the old sins have become the new rites, don't let the smorgasbord of sin be camouflaged by appearing to be anything that it always has been, misery, for which there is no relief except repentance. Now I bear my testimony to you, my brothers and sisters. This church is led by Jesus Christ in a marvelous blend of letting us work things out and directive revelation. He has so structured this life's experiences that a bishop who is new learns to get revelations, but he does not have everything done for him. He must struggle, he must strive, because that's the way we grow. And the same might be said for any of us, whatever our calling. The Lord will not make it too easy because he loves us too much. And if we desire to be like his son, Jesus Christ, we must then submit to those experiences which will help us move in that direction. There is no easy escalator that will take us there. There are no shortcuts. And in 100 ways that could be mentioned if there were time and voice, he has beckoned us to become like him because he loves us. And that love is too pristine and pure love for him to let us cut corners. One of the things I notice about the straight and narrow path is there are no corners to be cut. It must be so. So in addition to certifying to you that this is his church, I certify to you of the existence of his Lordship Jesus Christ, that he is a reality, and that so is his personality a reality, and that whether it is his mercy, his patience, his love, his compassion, his truthfulness, we are to become like him. And he uses the church as a great shaping instrumentality to move us along that path. But it is filled with imperfect people, the church. And that was foreseen by him. And in the midst of that imperfection, we are to struggle to become more like him. And lastly, I certify to you that he loves us with a perfect love, which brings him to that rendezvous yet future for you because you're young. That moment when he shall stand alone at the entry to his kingdom, for he employeth no servant there. There not only to certify our worthiness to enter, but there because he loves us. And he waits for you, brothers and sisters, in that marvelous rendezvous which is so movingly portrayed in the scriptures. He waits for you with open arms. That's why he's there. He waits for you with open arms. Do nothing to mar that moment. Do not allow yourself to be deflected from that straight and narrow path. But to arrive at that rendezvous in such a circumstance spiritually that you can be drenched with joy and know the touch of those arms, or his arms of mercy and love, are extended for you. I certify to you that that rendezvous is a reality. For some of you it will come soon and some later, but it will come if we are faithful. Of that I testify. And I close by giving you an apostolic blessing, that inasmuch as he who knows you best and loves you best, even perfectly, has placed you here now in the midst of all of these things, some of them so trying and so distressing, I ask his blessings therefore to be upon you, and I so bless you, that you can be sufficiently stirred by the desires you now have which are righteous, that those desires can begin to work in you, that you will give an increased place for a portion of his words, that there can be a deepening appreciation of the gospel in your lives, and therefore the motivation to become more and more like him. And that in those moments when you will wonder if your courage will fail, to be brave enough to be who you are. And I assure you, he has not placed you here to fail, but to succeed. I thank him for that testimony which I leave with you, and for such utterance with this feeble voice as I have had tonight. My words are intended to be strong in affection for you, in adoration of him, in confidence for you, and of assurance that he lives and that he loves you. He does indeed wait for you with open arms, of which I testify as one of his special witnesses. In the holy name of Jesus Christ, amen.
1: 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God has not forgotten you. He is there. From the Church of Jesus Christ of Latter-day Saints.
2: We now present President Dieter F. Uchtdorf, speaking at the 182nd Annual General Conference of the Church of Jesus Christ of Latter-day Saints.
3: I cherish this wonderful opportunity to meet with the brethren of the priesthood and rejoice with you in the wonder and beauty of the gospel of Jesus Christ. I commend you for your faith, your good works, and your abiding righteousness. We share a common bond in that we have all received the ordination to the priesthood of God from those trusted with holy priesthood authority and power. This is no small blessing. It is a sacred responsibility. Recently, I have been thinking about two significant callings I received as a priesthood holder in the church. The first of these callings came when I was a deacon. I attended with my family the branch of the church in Frankfurt, Germany. We were blessed with many wonderful people in our little branch. One was our branch president, Brother Landschulz. I admired him a great deal, even though he always seemed to be rather serious, very official, and most of the time was dressed in a dark suit. I remember as a young man joking with my friends how old-fashioned our branch president appeared. It makes me laugh to think about this now, because it is very possible that the youth of the church today views me in a very similar way. One Sunday, President Lanchels asked if he could speak with me. My first thought was, what did I do wrong? My mind raced over the many things I might have done that could have inspired this branch president to deacon talk. President Lanchels invited me into a small classroom. Our chapel did not have an office for the branch president. And there he extended a call to me to serve as deacon's quorum president. This is an important position, he said. And then he took his time and described why. He explained what he and the Lord expected of me and how I could receive help. I don't remember much of what he said, but I do remember well how I felt. A sacred, divine spirit filled my heart as he spoke. I could feel that this was the Savior's church, and I felt that the calling he had extended was inspired by the Holy Ghost. I remember walking out of that tiny classroom feeling quite a bit taller than before. It has been nearly 60 years since that day, and I still treasure these feelings of trust and love. As I was thinking back on this experience, I tried to remember just how many deacons there were in our branch at that time. To my best recollection, I believe there were two. However, this may be a huge exaggeration. But it really didn't matter whether there was one deacon or a dozen. I felt honored, and I wanted to serve to the best of my ability and not disappoint either my branch president or the Lord. I realize now that the branch president could have merely gone through the motions when he called me to this position. He could have simply told me in the hallway or during our priesthood meeting that I was the new deacon's quorum president. Instead, he spent time with me and helped me understand not only the what of my assignment and new responsibility, but much more importantly, the why. That is something I will never forget. The point of this story is not merely to describe how to extend callings in the church, although this was a wonderful lesson of the proper way to do it. It is an example to me of the motivating power of priesthood leadership that awakens the spirit and inspires action. We need to be constantly reminded of the eternal reasons behind the things we are commanded to do. The basic gospel principles need to be part of our life's fabric, even if it means learning them over and over and over again. That doesn't mean that this process should be rote or boring. Rather, when we teach the foundational principles in our homes or in church, let the flame of enthusiasm for the gospel and the fire of testimony bring light, warmth, and joy to the hearts of those we teach. From the newest ordained deacon to the most senior high priest, we all have lists of what we could and should do in our priesthood responsibilities. And the what is important in our work, and we need to attend to it. But it is in the why of priesthood service that we discover the fire, passion, and power of the priesthood. The what of priesthood service teaches us what to do. The why inspires our soul. The what informs, but the why transforms. Another priesthood calling that I have been thinking about came to me many years later when I had my own family. We had moved back to Frankfurt, Germany, and I had just received a promotion at work that would require a great deal of my time and attention. During this busy season of my life, Elder Joseph B. Worthlin extended a call to me to serve as stake president. During my interview with him, many thoughts raced through my mind, not the least of which was the unsettling worry that I might not have the time this calling would require. Although I felt humbled and honored by the call, I briefly wondered if I could really accept it. But it was only a fleeting thought, because I knew that Elder Worthlin was called of God, that he was doing the Lord's work. What could I do but accept? There are times when we have to step into the darkness in faith, confident that God will place solid ground beneath our feet once we do. And so I accepted gladly, knowing that God would provide. In the early days of this assignment, we were privileged as a stake to receive training from some of the greatest teachers and leaders in the church. Men like Elder Russell M. Nelson and President Thomas S. Monson came to our area. Their teaching was like the dew from heaven and an inspiration for us. I still have the notes I took during these training sessions. These brethren gave us the vision of what it means to establish the kingdom of God by building personal testimonies and strengthening families. They helped us to see how to apply gospel truth and principles to our specific circumstances and for our specific time. To put it another way, inspired leaders helped us to see the why of the gospel, and then we had to roll up our sleeves and go to work. It wasn't long before we realized that there were a lot of things a stake presidency could do. So many, in fact, that if we didn't set inspired priorities, we might miss doing the important ones. Competing priorities began to arise, deflecting our focus from the vision shared by the brethren. There were many good things to do, but not all of them mattered most. We learned an important lesson. The fact that something is good is not always reason enough to require our time and resources. Our activities, initiatives, and plans should be inspired by and grounded upon the why of our priesthood service, and not by any fleshy trend or interest of the moment. Otherwise, they can distract our efforts, dilute our energy, and get us caught up in our own hobbies, spiritual or temporal, that are not at the center of discipleship. Brethren, we all know that it takes self-discipline to remain focused on the matters that have the greatest power to increase our love for God and fellow man, invigorate marriages, strengthen families, and build the kingdom of God on earth. Like a fruit tree with an abundance of branches and leaves, our lives need regular pruning to ensure that we use our energy and time to accomplish our real purpose, to bring forth good fruit. So, how do we know what to select? We each have the responsibility to determine this for ourselves. However, we are commanded to diligently study the scriptures, heed the words of the prophets, and make it a matter of faith-filled, serious, dedicated prayer. Brethren, God is faithful. Through the Holy Spirit, he will speak to our minds and hearts concerning the path we should follow during each segment of our lives. If our hearts are pure, if we seek not our own glory, but the glory of Almighty God, if we seek to do his will, if we desire to bless the lives of our family and fellow men, we will not be left to walk alone. As President Monson has often reminded us, when you are on the Lord's errand, we are entitled to the Lord's help. Your Heavenly Father will go before your face. He will be on your right hand and on your left, and his Spirit shall be in your hearts, and his angels round about you to bear you up. My dear brethren, divine blessings for priesthood service are activated by our diligent efforts, our willingness to sacrifice, and our desire to do what is right. Let us be the ones to act and not be acted upon. Preaching is fine, but sermons that do not lead to action are like fires without heat or water that cannot quench thirst. It is in the application of doctrine that the purifying flame of the gospel grows and the power of the priesthood ignites our souls. Thomas Edison, the man who bathed the world in glowing electric light, said that the value of an idea lies in the using of it. In a similar way, gospel doctrine becomes more precious when it is put to use. We must not allow the doctrines of the priesthood to lie dormant in our hearts and unapplied in our lives. If there is a marriage or a family in need of rescue, perhaps even our own, let's not just wait and see. Rather, let us thank God for the plan of happiness that includes faith, repentance, forgiveness, and new beginnings. Applying priesthood doctrine will qualify us as husbands, as fathers, as sons, who understand the why of the priesthood and our service and its power to recapture and secure the beauty and holiness of eternal families. General Conference is always a good time for both hearing and doing. Therefore, let us be doers of the word, not hearers only. Brethren, I invite you to consider the words spoken by the servants of God this weekend. Then get on your knees. Ask God, our Heavenly Father, to enlighten your mind and touch your heart. Plead with God for guidance in your daily lives, in your church responsibilities, and in your specific challenges at this time. Follow the promptings of the Spirit. Do not delay. If you do all this, I promise that the Lord will not leave you to walk alone. We know that despite our best intentions, things do not always go according to plan. We make mistakes in life and in our priesthood service. Occasionally, we stumble and fall short. When the Lord advises us to continue in patience until we are perfected, he is acknowledging that it takes time and perseverance. Understanding the why of the gospel and the why of priesthood will help us to see the divine purpose of all of this. It will give us motivation and strength to do the right things, even when they are hard. Staying focused on the basic principles of gospel living will bring us with clarity and bless us with clarity, wisdom, and direction. Shall we not go on in so great a cause? Yes, brethren, we will. guided by the Holy Spirit. We will learn from our mistakes. If we stumble, we will rise. If we falter, we will go on. We will never waver. We will never give up. As a mighty brotherhood of the everlasting priesthood of God, we will stand together, shoulder to shoulder, focused on the principles of the restored gospel of Jesus Christ, and gratefully serving our God and fellow man with dedication and love. My dear brethren, my beloved brethren, I testify to you this day that God, the Father, and His Son, Jesus Christ, live. They are real. They are there. You are not alone. Your Father in heaven cares about you and desires to bless and uphold you in righteousness. Be assured that God speaks to mankind in our time. He will speak to you. The prophet Joseph Smith saw what he said he saw. The Church of Jesus Christ of Latter-day Saints is restored to earth by the power and authority of Almighty God, the priesthood which you bear. My prayer is that as bearers of His priesthood, we will ever stay attuned to the why of priesthood service and use the principles of the restored gospel to transform our lives and the lives of those whom we serve. As we do so, the infinite power of the atonement will purify, cleanse, and refine our spirits and characters until we become the men we are meant to become. Of this I testify in the sacred name of Jesus Christ. Amen.
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4: I extol those who with loving care and compassionate concern feed the hungry, clothe the naked, and house the homeless. He who notes the sparrows fall will not be unmindful of such service.
5: Faith in Action, a show about welfare, humanitarian aid, and service around the world. Today we welcome Bob and Susan Bird, who served in Madagascar. Welcome, Brother and Sister Bird.
6: It's good Hello. To be here.
5: Okay, I was going to say the city that you served in, but I'll let you say it. How do you say
6: Antananarivo?
5: Okay, one more time.
6: Antananarivo.
5: Antananarivo. Okay. A big city? Little
6: yes,
5: city?
6: That's the capital city of Madagascar. And there's probably more people that live in that city than the area here in Salt Lake. Are they, what was there? Was 2 million?
7: About 3 million.
6: 3 million.
7: 2 or 3 million.
6: 2 or 3 million people.
5: Now, I read this morning that this is the fourth largest island in the world. Tell us a little bit about Madagascar. What am I going to find there if I decide to go there on vacation or on business or on a mission?
7: Well, Madagascar is a third world country, developing country, and you're going to find a lot of very extremely poor people. You're going to find a great diversity of plant life there that's probably the greatest in the world. The island itself is approximately the same size as Texas, about 1,000 miles from tip to tip, and located directly east of Mozambique. And you're going to find very little wildlife, however. We've seen almost no wildlife there except for the lemurs. And the lemurs are a very interesting animal. Mm-hmm. But you're going to see some of the most beautiful and gorgeous country in the world there.
5: Does it change quite a bit from end to end? Is there a lot of different climates or conditions?
6: Yes, there is. On the coast, it's very humid and hot, and there's a place where it can freeze, but not very often. I think they had some frost while we were there one night. It's called the Red Island because the dirt is all red, so it's kind of like Moab. And it's beautiful to see the farms that have the rice paddies, and the Lord has really blessed the people there because there's all kinds of fruits and vegetables there. And they grow rice as their main crop, but they cannot grow enough for the population of the country.
8: So they have to import some of the foodstuffs then.
7: Yes, yes. There's a great diversity in the landscape. It's the east portion of the island. There's a strip of rainforest there. However, that's disappearing because the forests are being denuded by the people. And then to the southwest, or the west side of the island, is more desert, more dry, because the storms will track from east to west, and the rainforest gets most of the rain. And then in the west, especially the southwest, is dry desert country.
8: I always have to ask this. When you received your mission call, you open the envelope and it says Madagascar. Do you have the faintest idea what it is or where it is? What was your feeling at that point?
6: Oh, I was shocked, to be honest with you. I think I even let out a little scream, but because I had no idea what anything about Madagascar, where it was located. And so it was shocking to me, but I think Bob was really excited about it.
7: Well, we had, coincidentally, we had met a couple and visited with them probably 6 months before we received our call, that lived in our stake, and they had served as an office couple in the Madagascar Antananarivo mission. And so we knew that there was such a mission, but we didn't know much about the country at all.
8: When you get there the first day, and I guess you fly in to the country and get in a cab, or does someone meet you from the mission home? How do you get to your first area that you live?
6: Well, it took 34 hours to get to Madagascar, and we flew from several different places, but we came in from South Africa, from Johannesburg, and we did have a couple that met us at the airport, and also one of the stake presidency, counselors met us. We had a ride into where we were going to be staying. It was really a shock because we had never seen anything like we saw there. Mm-hmm. You share the road with people, cars, trucks, animals, carts, people pulling carts. It's just, it's mind-boggling as you look at all the different transportation that they have on their roads that are only two lane.
8: I think the term is, the rule is there's no rule.
6: Yes.
7: Mm-hmm. Absolutely.
8: Basically how it works on the roads.
6: Yeah.
8: Did you drive during your time there?
7: Oh, yes. Yes. In fact, that was one of the most fearsome experiences that we had, really. The drive-in, I remember from the airport, was almost harrowing. The mission, one of the mission drivers was actually the one that drove, and we thought he was going way fast for the conditions. And I thought to myself as we drove in, I hope I never have to drive. But that wasn't to be realized. We did have to drive, and we drove a lot.
8: Going to get to that in just a moment. Tell me about the church in Madagascar. Tell me about the people and the conditions and the strength of the church there.
6: Well, there's over 5,000 members in Madagascar. And last year, the missionaries baptized over 500 people. And there is good leadership there in Madagascar. Some places are better than the other. And the people are faithful. They're faithful saints. There's a lot of poor people that are in the church, but they do come out to their meetings.
8: Mostly first generation? You get some second generation or what?
7: Yes.
6: Yeah.
7: Yes.
8: And ward buildings and branch buildings. Is the church on a buildings there? Are there quite a few, or is there?
7: Yes, they built a brand new one while we were there. And as a matter of fact, this building looked like a small temple, and it was a beautiful building for the surrounding area that it was in. That was the only building that was completed while we were there. There was another one that was completed probably a year or two before we arrived there, a fairly nice new church that was right on the road from the airport into town. And other than that, the church...
6: Gabby's Ward.
7: Mostly, yeah, there was several other buildings that the church owned, but it seemed like most of the buildings they were leasing for the smaller branches and stuff, and out in the farther out cities. The church is centered right in Antananarivo. There's a stake there, but there's missionaries that are out in other provinces now working, and they're gradually expanding further and further out from the capital.
6: Yeah, they try to get find some members of the church that are out in these different faraway places from Antananarivo, and then they send some missionaries down there to work with them and to jumpstart the church there. A young man was a branch president who was 20 years old in one of those.
7: one of our full-time elders.
6: Full-time elders.
8: Interesting. Okay, you were sent there to accomplish what?
7: Well, we were sent there. Our title was country welfare directors to uh-huh. oversee the humanitarian effort in the country of Madagascar. And basically, the two of us, Sister Bird and I, were the only humanitarian people there.
8: Was it overwhelming at times?
6: Oh, it was overwhelming from the start. Yeah, it really was. I was a homemaker, so I had never did any office work. And then to go from being a homemaker into an office where you stayed maybe, you know, 8 or 10 hours a day some days, it was really challenging for me, but I got used to it and really enjoyed that work.
8: Did you inherit some programs when you came in, or did you have to start from scratch?
7: Yes, we did inherit some. We came 7 weeks after our predecessors left, and so there was no advantage that we had for any cross-training, but we were in email contact with them, and so the projects that they had going, we finished up and completed, and that's probably the bulk of our work for the first few months, was closing out projects that had been opened the prior year.
8: What were some of those projects? What were some of the things you were doing?
7: Some of the projects that were open when we got there was predominantly what we did was clean water projects. That was our big projects. We had a wheelchair project that was open, and about half of the wheelchairs, there was 500 initial, but about 250 of them remained for us to work with the Ministry of Health to distribute. They had a vision project open, standing up a vision clinic down in the small town of Ambustra, probably 200 kilometers south of Antananarivo. Let's see, we had the blind school Brailers, where we were trying to get Brailers brought into the country to furnish to a school for the blind. Let's see, there were several other projects that they had open as well, minor projects in nature, but we were just involved in closing those out. In some cases, maybe that meant just going to a ceremony and then completing the paperwork.
8: Okay. So now we've closed those programs out. We're going to jump in now, and this is us. We're going to have ownership of this. How did you figure out what you were going to do? How did you think, well, I need this or I need this? Do people come to you, or what's the program there?
7: Well, we knew what we had approval for. We have the area has a kind of a master plan for the whole area, and that's broken out each country, and were approved so much funding for certain kinds of projects. So we knew what we had open and what we could start working on. Immediately, we began into the water projects because we had so many requests from all over that whole area of the country, from the communities. Leaders would bring these requests into us, requesting clean water for their villages.
8: How is that accomplished? I've heard of some that kind of pipe it in from the mountainous areas, some that drill. How did you get water into these areas?
6: Oh, it was from the mountainous area. Mm-hmm. They would search out for a water source, and when they would find one, then that was good. It had to be measured to make sure it would be enough water for the community. And we had a hired contractor that bid on these projects so that we could get the best money, the deal for the money for the church. And it was a long process, really. But you would capture the spring source up in the mountains, make a capture box, and then you'd run pipe down under the ground to a catcher, a container. And then you would run the water down into the village and put water stations throughout the village so that people wouldn't have to go a mile or two for water. It'd be right there in their village, which really helped them so that they could spend more time planting their gardens and or their crops, and that the children would be able to go to school instead of going to search for water for the day.
8: Were you able to talk about the church as you met with people, and there were any restrictions on you as far as telling about where this funds are coming from and why?
7: No, we weren't restricted in that way. We were restricted from actually proselyting, but we weren't restricted in telling the people requesting funding and help where these funds came from, and we did that. And especially when we at the handover ceremonies, we reminded the people of you know, where the funding came from to do that. And
6: that really touched their hearts to know that members all over the world of our church would donate into the humanitarian fund, so these people who they'd never seen would be able to have clean water in their villages.
8: It also had to touch your hearts to see the effect.
6: It's true.
8: What about the, let's go back again to the church for just a moment. As you recall, did you have a chance to travel a lot so that perhaps you went to church on a Sunday in a branch or in a ward? Were you able to see a lot of different parts of the country and go to church in those parts?
7: A little bit, not a lot. Where we traveled, most of the areas we traveled to in connection with our service, there was no church there. There was three branches in the eastern coastal city of Tomatov that had three real strong branches out there, and we attended church out there in connection with some of our projects that we were involved in.
8: Sister Bird, do you remember going to Relief Society in one of those branches?
6: I don't. We actually attended a branch in Antananarivo.
8: Oh, okay.
6: We were assigned to a branch. And
8: What was it like there to attend Sunday services?
6: Well, we couldn't understand anything that was going on much, especially in Relief Society, because sometimes I'd have somebody that could interpret the language for me or translate for me. And it was hard sometimes to catch what was the talks were about. But as we progressed, we had the same interpreter most of the time during our sacrament meeting and in Sunday school. So it was really wonderful, but sometimes there'd only be not even a dozen women at Relief Society. It's completely different than what we have here in Utah. They don't have many activities, and the sisters have testimonies of the gospel but they don't use the whole program of the Relief Society like we do here in Utah.
8: Just hasn't grown to that point.
6: It just hasn't grown to that point yet. I can see that it will as the second generation starts, developing and growing and goes into the leadership, because there are missionaries from Madagascar, and those young elders and sisters that have served there, they will be the leaders of the church in the future. And I think with them going on missions, they'll be more prepared to be leaders in the church. They'll know more about it, and it'll make a big difference in Madagascar.
8: What about, you mentioned there's a stake right in the city. How old was the stake president? Any idea?
6: It was about Gabby's age, probably about 40.
7: My guess was 40, or maybe not even 40 yet.
8: So it's a very young organization.
7: Yeah. Yes.
8: And the leadership is very young at the same time. What do you say to couples who are maybe on the fence about going on a humanitarian mission? What do you tell them? Do you say, yeah, I missed my kids, but...
6: But it was worth it. And our children were really blessed while we were on our mission. In fact, we have talked about going on another mission. You feel like you're really doing something worthwhile. You're doing what the Lord wants you to do, what our prophet wants us to do, and we have never regretted it.
8: How about a testimony, Brother Bird, of the work that you were doing?
7: Our eyes were really opened when we went on that. We have very strong testimonies of our Savior and the gospel, but we didn't have a very good understanding of the humanitarian aid program. We thought it was mostly just reacting to emergencies, and we didn't realize the day-to-day work that goes on all over the third world by the church to help people, with just their lives, helping them have better lives. And some of the experiences we had out there really, really made us know that this is an inspired program. We saw the Lord's hand in just virtually everything we did. A lot of problems we had through prayer and faith and just continuing to push. The Lord always opened up the way, and the projects were all always completed and in the way that we anticipated them being completed. And so we just saw so much of the Lord's hand in everything we did. And it's hard to describe, but it is the work of the Lord, definitely.
8: The people who are living on Madagascar, one language for the entire country? Is there a mix of languages in various parts, or... did you find some consistency there?
7: Malagasy is the language of the country, mm-hmm. and it is spoken by virtually every native of Madagascar. Madagascar was a French colony at one time until about 1960. And so French is the second language there, and spoken by a lot of the business people, the more educated people. But you get out in the country, they don't know French any more than they know English. And so, a lot of our documents come to us in either French or Malagasy, and we had to have them interpreted. So,
8: when you see a lot of your documents from the authorities in the area, the governors, or what did you call them?
7: The commune mayors.
8: The commune mayors, okay. That's an interesting, like a commune mayor.
7: Uh-huh.
8: Okay, so those documents were coming to you either in French or...
7: Or Malagasy. Most of the time, Malagasy.
8: Mm-hmm. Mm-hmm. Interesting. Did you get a chance to get close to some of these officials? Were they standoffish with you? What was the situation there?
7: Oh, no. No, they were very friendly. very outgoing, it seemed like, most of them. And of course, you know, we had something that they were wanting, you know, and so they were very, very friendly and very kind and cooperative with us.
8: What is the city like itself? Is it as I would see in my mind's eye, quite a primitive city, or is it, are there high rises? What is the city like?
6: They do have some high rises there in Antananarivo. It's the land is kind of like San Francisco, quite hilly, and so it's very crowded because of the population. But our missionaries were not allowed to have bikes there in Antananarivo because of the busyness of the cities, or cars.
8: To save their lives.
6: To save their lives. Mm-hmm. So they all rode a taxi, bush, or a taxi. There's millions maybe of taxis in the city. A lot of people don't own cars. They don't have the money to buy a car. And so it's a beautiful city. It has a lot of beautiful, what was that tree?
7: The jacaranda tree.
6: The jacaranda tree, the poinsettia tree. I mean, it's very beautiful.
8: Are most of the missionaries North American, or are they Pacific, or where are the missionaries from?
7: Mostly from the United States.
8: Are we teaching that language in the MTC somewhere?
7: Yes.
8: Really?
7: It's taught down in Provo.
8: It is,
7: yes.
8: Okay.
7: Uh-huh.
6: By returned missionaries from Madagascar.
8: Okay.
6: Yeah.
7: Just a little bit back to the city, though. It's kind of a crumbling infrastructure. The buildings there that you see are all old. They're all they're just crumbling. They're all in need of paint, mostly. And you know, the roads are very narrow, and they go every which way. There's no order at all to the streets.
6: Yeah.
7: There's no traffic lights.
6: Very few stop signs,
7: no lights.
6: Yeah.
7: So it's an interesting city.
6: It's like a spaghetti.
7: It's hard
6: bowl
7: to describe.
8: So really, there are no rules then when it comes to driving
7: that's
8: situation.
7: That's really it. You know, they have roundabouts is about the most organized thing they have, and you know, it's like a roundabout here. One thing that is a benefit, or was a benefit to us, was they drive on the right side of the road.
8: Very interesting.
6: Yeah, the capital city itself, they do not have sewer system in
8: there
6: the city.
8: No sewer system in the city.
6: Yes, right.
8: Okay.
6: No sewer system in the city.
8: And so, how do you, get rid of the waste that's generated? What do they do?
7: Well, most of the I think the more affluent have septic tanks at their place. Common for the whole country is pit latrines is the common way of disposing of waste, and just maybe the side of the street.
8: Wow. Tell us about your living conditions.
6: We had a beautiful home. The missionaries called it the palace. It was three stories. It had three apartments in it, and it was for the office couple, the APs, and us, and they were renting it. They rent all of the buildings that the missionaries live in. They don't own any buildings. They have filtered water in our home that we had, our apartment that we were in. All the missionaries have filtered water. They have a microwave. They have a stove, a shower. So it was a very nice apartment.
8: That's why it was the palace.
6: Yes.
8: Now, if you took a traditional, the usual missionary couple, two guys, what are they living in?
7: Well, it wasn't quite as nice as the palace. They were adequate living quarters that they were living in.
6: They were safe.
7: They were safe. They were always kept in a place, and we had guardians. We had 24-hour around the clock guardians and a fenced area around our palace, and. As do all of the missionaries. They have secured living quarters. probably not quite up to the standard that we had, but the young men just seemed to thrive in that environment. But it wasn't dirty by any means. I mean, it was good, adequate quarters.
8: Down in the villages where you're talking about, where the story was that we'd find a couple of members and then send the missionaries there and have it grow, where would they live in there? Would it be kind of primitive when they get into an area like that? And
7: The missionaries really haven't got out into any of the real primitive

0: your service there. You mentioned at one point there were 500 wheelchairs. Is there just a myriad of problems there, physical problems for these people, that you would need 500 wheelchairs? Why such a large amount?
1: Well, they brought them in mainly for the hospitals at first, because the hospitals did not have wheelchairs in their hospital.
0: Just to help the patients in the hospital.
1: Just to help the patients, okay. Yes. And one time we were out in a little community, and the lady that was with us, Anjara, decided to walk down to a hospital and see if they had any wheelchairs. And they did not have any wheelchairs. And the administrator had been praying that they would be able to find someone that could donate some wheelchairs to them. And so she pops in there and says, we have some wheelchairs, would you like to have them? And he said that we were an answer to his prayers. We actually went and visited with him for a while, but that's what he told us. It really touched our heart to be able to help him in his hospital.
2: And to answer your question about the different needs of the people, yes, there's just a myriad of different situations where people are immobile. A lot of handicapped people there because they don't have proper medical help, you know. And so you see some real sad situations, like a mother actually carrying an 8 or 10 year old child around on her back or in her arms, and a wheelchair for that child means freedom for the mother to be able to move around more and maybe even get a job and go to work. And so there were just many, many different types of needs for wheelchairs in that country, and the 500 was just a drop in the bucket to what the need is there.
0: How satisfying this must be for you to get up every day and say, we're going to do this today.
2: Yeah, yeah, absolutely. That was the most humbling and lovely experience that you can imagine.
0: Anything that I've missed that you'd like to talk about?
2: Well, I think we've talked a lot about it. One of the things that we didn't mention was that we were involved in two emergency response situations while we were there on our mission. The first one was a cyclone hit out on the west coast, which is a long way away from Antananarivo, about a 12-hour drive over some pretty rough road, and a little town called Morondava on the west coast. A beautiful area, but it was devastated by a cyclone there, and about 14,000 people were left homeless. We actually ended up partnering with the Catholic Relief Services and with the Malagasy Red Cross and a governmental organization to supply some food products and some mosquito nets for the people who were left homeless. They were living in tent cities erected by the Red Cross, and we were able to get some much-needed food out to those people to help them until they could get their feet under them. And then we had another situation where a small town on the east coast of Madagascar caught fire. And there's no fire departments, no emergency response equipment in these small towns. And the unfortunate part about it was is the fire started on the south end of the town, and the wind was blowing from the north, or the south to the north. And so it quickly just consumed a big percentage of the town and put a lot of people out of their homes. And again, Red Cross was there to provide tents. We were able to partner with three of our three branches out there in the city of Tomatov and work with the leaders and the people out there to supply them some emergency food supplies as well. And we were there within 4 days of that disaster on that occasion. And what a wonderful thing that was to see the saints there come together in such love and unity to serve

0: their fellow man in a, in another community.
1: Even though they have practically nothing themselves.
0: Right. Absolutely, yeah. Yes.
2: I'd just like to say about the people there in Madagascar, they all seem, even though they're poor, seem to be really happy. They talk a lot with each other. They're always outside. They joke around. The children play outside with rocks, sticks, whatever they can find in the garbage to have fun with. And so even though they don't have much, they have found happiness in their life. Maybe more so than people here in America, because they don't know what they don't have. And we were really impressed that the Lord has blessed them with the gift of food and the gift of happiness in their lives.
1: So to compound that, then, we're happy and we do with what we have, and then the missionary shows up and shares the gospel.
2: Oh, yes. Yes, that you can see the difference in the saints, the light of the gospel in the saints there in Madagascar. They have more of a glow than the others, and they know the purpose of life, and they're trying to share it with their neighbors.
1: Thank you for your service. We appreciate you going there, and for your recommendation. We hope that others who are listening will go, you know what, we're going to do that. Let's talk to the bishop and get this ball rolling. Thank you very much for coming by.
2: Oh, thanks for inviting us.
1: You've been listening to Faith in Action. We've been visiting today with Brother and Sister Bird, who served in Madagascar.
3: 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Now presenting Elder Dieter F. Uchtdorf, speaking in the Saturday afternoon session of the 190th Semiannual General Conference of the Church of Jesus Christ of Latter-day Saints, October 2020.
4: Not long after arriving in Salt Lake Valley, the Latter-day Saints began building their holy temple. They felt they had finally found a place where they could worship God in peace and free from persecution. However, just as the temple foundation was nearing completion, an army of United States soldiers approached to forcibly install a new governor. Because church leaders did not know how hostile the army would be, Brigham Young ordered the saints to evaluate and evacuate and bury the temple foundation. I'm sure some members of the church wondered why their efforts to build God's kingdom were constantly being frustrated. Eventually, the danger passed and the temple foundations were excavated and inspected. It was then that the pioneer builders discovered that many of the original sandstones had cracked, making them unsuitable as a foundation. Consequently, Brigham replaced them with massive blocks of granite, strong enough to support the walls of the majestic Salt Lake Temple. Finally, the saints could sing the hymn, "How firm a foundation," and know their holy temple was built on a solid foundation that would last for generations. This story can teach us how God uses adversity to bring about his purposes. If this sounds familiar, given the circumstances in which we find ourselves today, it's because it is. I doubt there's a person who hears my voice or reads my words who has not been affected by the worldwide pandemic. To those who mourn the loss of family and friends, we mourn with you. We plead with Heavenly Father to comfort and console you. The long-term consequences of this virus go beyond physical health. Many families have lost incomes and are threatened with hunger, uncertainty, and apprehension. We admire the selfless efforts of so many to prevent the spread of this disease. We are humbled by the quiet sacrifice and noble efforts of those who have risked their own safety to assist, heal, and support people in need. Our hearts are full of gratitude for your goodness and compassion. We pray mightily that God will open the windows of heaven and fill your lives with God's eternal blessings. There's still a lot of unknowns about this virus, but if there's one thing I do know, this virus did not catch Heavenly Father by surprise. He did not have to muster additional battalions of angels, call emergency meetings, or divert resources from the World Creation Division to handle an unexpected need. My message today is that even though this pandemic is not what we wanted or expected, God has prepared His children and His church for this time. We will endure this, yes. But we will do more than simply grit our teeth, hold on, and wait for things to return to the old normal. We will move forward, and we will be better as a result. In a way, we're seeds. And for seeds to reach their potential, they must be buried before they can sprout. It is my witness that though at times we may feel buried by the trials of life or surrounded by emotional darkness, the love of God and the blessings of the restored gospel of Jesus Christ will bring something unimaginable to spring forth. Every dispensation has faced its times of trial and hardship. Enoch and his people lived in a time of wickedness, wars, and bloodshed. But the Lord came and dwelt with his people. He had something unimaginable in mind for them. He helped them establish Zion, a people of one heart and one mind who dwelt in righteousness. Young Joseph, the son of Jacob, was thrown into a pit, sold into slavery, betrayed and abandoned. Joseph must have wondered if God had forgotten him. God had something unimaginable in mind for Joseph. He used this period of trial to strengthen Joseph's character and put him in a position to save his family. Think of Joseph Smith, the prophet, while imprisoned in Liberty Jail. How he bled for relief for the suffering saints. He must have wondered how Zion could be established in those circumstances. But the Lord spoke peace to him. And the glorious revelation that followed brought peace to the saints. And it continues to bring peace to you and me. How many times in the early years of the Church of Jesus Christ of Latter-day Saints did the saints despair and wonder if God had forgotten them? But through persecutions, perils, and threats of extermination, the Lord God of Israel had something else in mind for this little flock, something unimaginable. What do we learn from these examples and the hundreds of others in the scriptures? First, the righteous are not given a free pass that allows them to avoid the valleys of shadow. We all must walk through difficult times, for it is in these times of adversity that we learn principles that fortify our characters and cause us to draw closer to God. Second, our Heavenly Father knows that we suffer, and because we are His children, He will not abandon us. Think of the compassionate one, the Savior, who spends so much of his life ministering to the sick, the lonely, the doubting, the despairing. Do you think he is any less concerned about you today? My dear friends, my beloved brothers and sisters, God will watch over and shepherd you during these times of uncertainty and fear. He knows you. He hears your pleas. He is faithful and dependable. He will fulfill His promises. God has something unimaginable in mind for you personally and the church collectively. A marvelous work and a wonder. Our best days are ahead of us, not behind us. This is why God gives us modern revelation. Without it, life might feel like flying in a holding pattern, waiting for the fog to lift so we can land safely. The Lord's purposes for us are much higher than that. Because this is the church of the living Christ, and because he directs his prophets, we are moving forward and upward to places we have never been, to heights we can hardly imagine. Now, this does not mean we won't experience turbulence in our flight through mortality. It doesn't mean there won't be unexpected instrument failures, mechanical malfunctions, or serious weather challenges. In fact, things might get worse before they get better. As a fighter pilot and airline captain, I learned that while I could not choose the adversity I would encounter during a flight, I could choose how I prepared and how I reacted. What is needed during times of crisis is calm and clear-headed trust. How do we do this? We face the facts and return to the fundamentals, to the basic gospel principles, to what matters most. You strengthen your private religious behavior, like prayer and scripture study, and keeping God's commandments. You make the decisions based on best proven practices. Focus on the things you can do, and not on the things you cannot do. You muster your faith, and you listen for the guiding word of the Lord and his prophet to lead you to safety. Remember, this is the church of Jesus Christ. He is at the helm. Think of the many inspired advancements that happened in the past decade alone, to mention just a few. The sacrament was re-emphasized as center of our Sabbath worship. Come Follow Me was provided as a home-centered, church-supported tool to strengthen individuals and families. We began a higher and holier way of ministering to all. The use of technology in sharing the gospel and doing the Lord's work has spread throughout the church. Even these general conference sessions would not be possible without the wonderful tools of technology. Brothers and sisters, with Christ at the helm, things will not only be all right, they will be unimaginable. The work of gathering Israel goes forward. At first, it may have seemed that a worldwide pandemic would be a roadblock to the Lord's work. For example, traditional methods of sharing the gospel had not been possible. However, the pandemic is revealing new and more creative ways of reaching out to the honest in heart. The work of gathering Israel is increasing in power and enthusiasm. Hundreds and thousands of stories attest to this. A good friend living in beautiful Norway wrote to Harriet and me about a recent increase in baptisms. In locations where the church is small, she wrote, twigs will become branches, and branches will become warts. In Latvia, a woman who had discovered the church by clicking on an internet ad and was so excited to learn about the gospel of Jesus Christ that she showed up to her appointment an hour early, and before the missionaries ended the first lesson, she asked for a date to be baptized. In Eastern Europe, one woman who received a call from the missionaries exclaimed, "Sisters, why haven't you called earlier? I've been waiting." Many of our missionaries are busier than ever. Many are teaching more people than ever. There's an increased connection between members and missionaries. In the past, we might have been so tied to traditional approaches that it took a pandemic to open our eyes. Perhaps we were still building with sandstone when granite was already available. Of necessity, we're now learning how to use a variety of methods, including technology, to invite people in normal and natural ways to come and see and come and help and come and belong. This is the Lord's work. He invites us to find his ways of doing it, and they may differ from our past experiences. This happened to Simon Peter and other disciples who went fishing on the Sea of Tiberias. That night they caught nothing, but when the morning came, Jesus stood on the shore, and he said unto them, "Cast the net on the other side of the ship, and ye shall find." They did cast their nets on the other side, and were not able to draw it for the multitude of fishes. God has revealed and will continue to reveal his almighty hand. The day will come when we will look back and know that during this time of adversity, God was helping us to find the other way, the better ways, his ways, to build his kingdom on a firm foundation. I bear witness that this is God's work, and he will continue to do many unimaginable things among his children, his people. God holds us in the palm of his caring and compassionate hands. I testify that President Russell M. Nelson is God's prophet for our day. As an apostle of the Lord, I invite and bless you to cheerfully do all things that lie in your power. And then may you stand still with the utmost assurance to see the salvation of God and for his arm to be revealed. And I promise that the Lord will cause unimaginable things to come from your righteous labors. In the name of Jesus Christ, amen.
3: 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Presenting on Classic Conference Talks, President N. Eldon Tanner's address, Integrity, from the April 1977 Saturday morning session. At the time, President Tanner was the first counselor in the first presidency.
5: As I stand before you, I humbly pray that the Spirit of the Lord will attend us as it has as we listen to these inspirational talks in this lovely choir. As I was talking to a man the other day, one of his employees passed by. My friend said, "There goes a man full of integrity. He has worked for my company for 30 years, and never at any time have I observed any thought or action of dishonesty or disloyalty." It gives a man a good feeling of confidence to have such an employee. I have thought about that word integrity since that day, as I often have before, and only wish that we and those with whom we deal would be completely honest and trustworthy, whether it be in matters pertaining to religion, science, economics, or local or national politics. Particularly in the home should integrity be taught and practiced as a basis for its extension into community life and all other phases of living. Aware of the need for a revival of this old-fashioned virtue, I concluded to address my remarks to this subject. Integrity, or lack of it, touches almost every facet of our lives, everything we say, every thought and desire. From this very pulpit, and by some of the greatest religious leaders of modern time, we have heard sermons and exhortations upon honesty, trust, righteousness, dependability, truthfulness, kindness, justice, mercy, love, fidelity, and many other principles of right living. When one has integrated all of these attributes within his being, when they become the moving force of all his thoughts, actions, and desires, then he may be said to possess integrity, which has been defined as a state or quality of being complete, undivided, or unbroken, moral soundness, honesty of purpose, and uprightness. Let us pursue this thought of a man being whole within himself or undivided. Such an one would never find himself at war within himself as to which course he should pursue or which decision to make. Constantly, there would be a unity of purpose. There would not be, as some have said, one self for church, another for self for business, another for recreation, home, travel, etc. This point is well expressed in the following verse by Edward Sanford Martin. Within my earthly temple, there's a crowd. There's one of us that's humble, one that's proud. There's one that's brokenhearted for his sins. There's one that unrepentant sits and grins. There's one that loves his neighbor as himself, and one that cares for naught but fame and pelf and self. From much corroded care, I should be free if I could once determine which is me. The exact opposite of such vacillating is the life and character of the one to whom we should hold fast as the very ideal of integrity, Jesus Christ, the Savior, who taught that man cannot live a divided life, that he cannot serve both God and mammon, and that man cannot serve two masters. Not only were Christ's teachings directed to a oneness of purpose, but his own life was the personification of integrity. This virtue is one of our greatest needs today. We need more integrity in government. We need to be governed by men and women who are undivided in honorable purpose, whose votes and decisions are not for sale to the highest bidder. We need in our elected and appointed officials those whose characters are unsullied, whose lives are morally clean and open, who are not devious, selfish, or weak. We need men and women of courage and honest convictions who will stand always ready to be counted for their integrity and not compromise for expediency, lust for power, or greed, and a people who will appreciate and support representatives of this caliber. The story is told of an English farmer at work one day in his field when he saw a party of huntsmen riding about his farm. Concerned that they might ride into a field where the crop could be damaged by the tramp of horses, he sent one of his workmen to shut the gate and then keep watch over it and on no account to open it. He had scarcely arrived at this post when the hunters came up and ordered the gate to be opened. He declined to do so, stating the orders he had received, and steadfastly refused to open the gate in spite of the threats and bribes as one after another the hunters came forward. Then one of the riders came up and said, in a commanding tone, "My boy, do you know me? I am the Duke of Wellington, one not accustomed to being disobeyed, and I command you to open that gate, that I and my friends may pass through." The boy lifted his hat, and before the man whom all England delighted to honor, answered firmly, "I am sure the Duke of Wellington would not wish me to disobey orders. I must keep this gate shut, nor suffer anyone to pass, but by my master's express permission." Greatly pleased, the Duke lifted his own hat and said, "I honor a man or boy who can be neither bribed nor frightened in doing wrong. With an army of such soldiers, I could not only conquer the French, but the world." As the Duke evidenced, there is respect for persons who have integrity. And I am certain that disagreements and contentions between nations could be resolved and the blessing and satisfaction of all concerned if the leaders could respect one another and approach their problems with candor. What of the business world and integrity? Business leaders and financiers should be the very epitome of integrity. Fortunately, most of them are. But when we learn of wide-scale bribery, fraud, cheating, deceit, power plays to gain control of vast financial empires, when we have to legislate to make our dealings with one another honest and prevent one group from taking undue advantage over another, we know that integrity is lacking. If it were not, businesses could operate more successfully. Employees would be more honest in their performance, and the products of their labor would not be inferior or shoddy. Even now, the United States government is considering new ways to protect consumer from fraudulent practices and inferior merchandise. If integrity guided the decisions and negotiations of labor leaders and unions, they would never, as many want to do, exercise unrighteous dominion over industry. all would work for the blessing and benefit of everyone else. And we could thus eliminate greed, oppression, poverty, and the human suffering they incur. Nor does our world of education escape the need of examining itself for integrity of purpose. Nowhere else, save in the home, is there greater opportunity to practice and educate in the principles of integrity. There is an undeniable correlation between it and education. The famous English author, Samuel Johnson, understood it and expressed it in these few words. Integrity without knowledge is weak and useless, and knowledge without integrity is dangerous and dreadful. What a dreadful world we would live in, and how fearful we would be if there were not an unusual amount of integrity in areas of science and physics, etc. Yet there still are some whose sole purpose should be, but is not, for the blessing of mankind. Both instructors and students in these areas should be totally honest and aware. Imagine living in a world where crime was not rampant. This could be so. We bring upon ourselves much of the distress, heartache, and suffering that we endure because of moral unsoundness and dishonesty, which are creeping into every vocation and realm of activity. As long ago as 1666, Jean-Baptiste Mollier, a famous French dramatist, wrote, "If everyone were clothed with integrity, if every heart were just, frank, kindly, the other virtues would be well nigh useless, since their chief purpose is to make us bear with the patience, the injustices of our fellows." As we have stated, there is much erosion in all facets of our living through failure to apply the principle of integrity. Besides those mentioned, we must add the home and family life. The very foundation of this basic unit of society is being undermined by infidelity, divorce, total disregard of the sacred marriage vows. With such erosion come heartaches, untold suffering and distress. Through the sins of adultery, fornication, and promiscuity when husbands and wives are unfaithful. Broken homes are one of the nation's great tragedies and are increasing in number every day. Just imagine the reversal that would take place if full integrity were the rule in family life. There would be complete fidelity. Husbands would be faithful to wives and wives to husbands. There'd be no living in adulterous relationships in lieu of marriage life. Homes would abound in love. Children and parents would have respect for one another. And children would be reared in righteousness through parental example, which is the greatest teacher of all. Our children should value honesty and integrity. They should know beforehand what their decisions will be when they are faced with crisis. They should know and understand that they are children of God and that their eternal destiny is to so live that they will be worthy to return to His presence when they have completed their life's mission. Adults should not hinder their progress, but help them always to be true to their ideals and principles. Gerhard, a little German boy, was such an example. He was a very, very poor, and one day, as he was watching his flock, a hunter came out of the woods and asked the way to the nearest village. When the boy told him, he asked if he would show him the way, and he would be rewarded handsomely. When Gerhard replied that he could not leave his sheep for fear they might be lost, the hunter said, "Well, what of that? They're not your sheep, and the loss of one or two would not matter to your master. I'll give you more money than you have earned in a year." When the boy still declined, the hunter said, "Then will you trust me with your sheep while you go into the village and bring me food and drink and a guide?" The boy shook his head, saying, "The sheep do not know your voice." Angrily, the hunter retorted, "Can't you trust me?" Gerhard reminded him that he had tried to get him to break faith with his master and asked, "How do I know that you would keep your word to me?" Cornered, the hunter laughed and said, "I see you are a good, faithful boy. I will not forget you. Show me the road and I will try to make it out by myself." The hunter turned out to be the Grand Duke, and he was so pleased with Gerhard's honesty that he later sent him and had him educated. Though he became a rich and powerful man, he remained honest and true. The integrity of which we speak is not impossible to attain. In fact, we should all be convinced that it is far easier to emulate the example of our Savior than it is to follow Satan, whose paths lead us always from integrity and into darkness and misery. There's no happiness in sin. And when we depart from the path of righteousness, we begin to do those things which will inevitably lead us to unhappiness, misery, and loss of freedom. Now, what can we do to improve the conditions we have been discussing? Let each of us begin with himself to find out how he stands on the principle of integrity. Let us make an honest assessment of our hearts, our lives, our desires and goals, involving all recognition of all our faults. Then we should make a serious effort to set them right, to change directions toward the ideals of integrity and its associate virtues. Our eternal salvation and exaltation in the kingdom of God, our Heavenly Father, will be determined by how we live the principles of this gospel of Jesus Christ. The early leaders of the restored gospel of Jesus Christ, including the prophet Joseph Smith and his associates, understood the importance of integrity in their lives. They would not and could not make any compromise with the revealed truth. Though Joseph Smith was ridiculed and persecuted for stating that he had seen a vision of the Father and the Son, he reported that he felt much like Paul when he made his defense before King Agrippa. Some said he was dishonest. Others said he was mad. He was ridiculed and reviled. So it was with the prophet Joseph. He said, I had actually seen a light, and in the midst of that light I saw two personages, and they did in reality speak to me. And though I was hated and persecuted for saying that I had seen a vision, yet it was true. And while they were persecuting me, reviling me, and speaking all manner of evil against me falsely for so saying, I was led to say in my heart, why persecute me for telling the truth? I have actually seen a vision, and who am I that I can withstand God? Or why does the world think to make me deny what I have actually seen? For I had seen a vision. I knew it. And I knew that God knew it. And I could not deny it. Neither dare I do it. At least, I knew that by so doing, I would offend God and come under condemnation. Joseph Smith also gave us another declaration incorporating integrity. In the writing of the Articles of Faith of the Church of Jesus Christ of Latter-day Saints, he gave us these words as the 13th article. We believe in being honest, true, chaste, benevolent, virtuous, and in doing good to all men. Indeed, we may say that we follow the admonition of Paul. We believe all things, we hope all things, we have endured many things, and hope to be able to endure all things. If there is anything virtuous, lovely, or of good report or praiseworthy, we seek after these things. Let each and every one of us incorporate this admonition into our everyday living. Among the prophet's close associates were those who led our pioneers and forefathers across the wilderness to the Great Salt Lake Valley to become a great and mighty people, according to divine prophecy. They could not have done so by compromising their principles. One of those who made that last long trek across the plains from Mississippi River to the Salt Lake Valley was Heber C. Kimball, grandfather of our present-day prophet and leader, President Spencer W. Kimball. On one occasion he said, God is determined to save those who will take a course to secure their election and heirship to eternal life. All such people will prevail. If they fail in their integrity and firmness to the cause of righteousness and repent not, they will lose all that they have already gained, all they have expected, and all that has ever been promised to them that are overcome. To win the approbation of our eternal Father and Jesus Christ, his Son, should be the supreme reward for integrity, and let us never suppose that such righteousness will ever go unnoticed or unrewarded. This is evident in a revelation given to Joseph Smith in January 1841, which made reference to his faithful brother Hiram, whose devotion brought him a martyr death when the two were murdered in Carthage jail in 1844. I quote, and again, verily I say unto you, blessed is my servant Hiram Smith, for I, the Lord, love him because of the integrity of his heart, and because he loveth that which is right before me, saith the Lord. This applies equally to the multitudes of righteous people throughout the world who deal with their fellow men with integrity. The prophets of the Old and New Testament and those of the Book of Mormon attained that integrity of heart that brought them the companionship of the Holy Spirit. Likewise, those who have presided and today preside over the restored kingdom of God do so with integrity, with complete devotion. Members of the Church of Jesus Christ of Latter-day Saints the world over can be eternally grateful to know of the unwavering faith of those devoted general authorities who sit upon the rostrum of this great tabernacle today. They, with thousands of other leaders throughout the church, are upright, sincere, and devoted to the trust placed upon them. They're unselfish in their service, humble and submissive to the mind and will of our Lord and Savior. Their utmost desire is to seek salvation and exaltation for themselves and their fellow men. I bear witness that Christ, the Son of God, the Savior of the world, is the head of this church and directs its activities through his prophet, Spencer W. Kimball. And I would this day, with all my soul, pray that the hearts of men everywhere will be touched by that divine spark which will cause them to understand, accept, and live the teachings of Jesus Christ, which will prepare them for eternal life with God, our Heavenly Father. In the name of Jesus Christ, amen.
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7: As a young 12-year-old scout, I received a gift of a much-desired addition to my scouting equipment. It was a hatchet with a heavy leather cover. On the next overnight hike, we arrived in camp after dark, wet and cold from the heavy snow on the trail. All I could think about was building a big, roaring fire. I immediately went to work chopping a fallen tree with my new hatchet. As I chopped, I was frustrated because it didn't seem to be cutting very well. In my frustration, I worked harder. Disappointed, I returned to camp with only a few pieces of wood. By the light of someone else's fire, I discovered the problem. I hadn't taken the cover off the hatchet. I can report, however, that the cover was chopped to shreds.
8: Personally, for me, I think a hatchet cover is something that stops you from being the best that you can be.
9: My phone is definitely a hatchet cover for me because I can come across something on Facebook or Instagram that just doesn't put me in the right spirit.
10: Social media is fun, but when you're on it, there's so many words that can get stuck in your head that can hurt you.
11: A hatchet cover for me is that I don't always use the best language because I feel like I need to fit in or I need to make people laugh.
12: Being able to forgive myself of past mistakes that I've made, and it really holds me back from serving the Lord 100%.
13: For me, sometimes it can be gossiping because I sometimes stop and think to myself, why would I want to talk about one of God's creations like that?
11: My own personal hatchet cover is probably shared by multiple people, and it is when inappropriate thoughts come into my mind.
14: There's a lot of benefits from computers and technologies nowadays. Sometimes it can just get too bright and loud and just in your face.
15: Sometimes little things, like even when not going to mutual, not going to some church activity because you have too much homework or too much, or you have something else you have to do.
16: I think hatchet covers are something that block us from wanting to follow Christ.
7: Seeking the kingdom of God leads to joy and happiness. If needed, we must be willing to change. Brothers and sisters, it's time to take the cover off our hatchets and go to work.

0: We now present Saints, the story of the Church of Jesus Christ in the Latter Days, a new narrative history, Volume 1, The Standard of Truth.
1: Chapter 25, Move On to the West. When Janetta Richards made a short trip to Preston, England in August 1837, her friends Anne and Thomas Walmsley had much to say about a group of missionaries from America. Anne had been sick for years, slowly wasting away until she was little more than skin and bones. When Heber Kimball preached to her, he promised that she would be healed if she had faith, repented, and entered the waters of baptism. Anne was baptized into the new church soon after, along with eight others, and her health began to improve steadily. Many of the people who were baptized had belonged to the congregation of James Fielding. Although Reverend Fielding had allowed the missionaries to preach in his church, he refused baptism himself and had come to resent the loss of his parishioners. Janetta was intrigued by the message of the American missionaries. She lived in a small rural village called Walkerfold, 15 miles from Preston's smokestacks and crowded streets. Her own father was a Christian minister in the village, so she had grown up with the Word of God in her home. Now, only weeks away from her 20th birthday, she was curious to learn more of God's truth. When she visited the Walmsleys, she met Heber and was struck by what he said about angels, an ancient record written on gold plates, and a living prophet who received revelations from God, like prophets of old. Heber invited Janetta to hear him preach that evening. She went and listened and wanted to hear more. The following day, she heard him preach again and knew his words were true. The next morning, Janetta asked Heber to baptize her. He and Orson Hyde followed her to the banks of the River Ribble, and Heber immersed her in the water. They then confirmed her at the river's edge. Janetta wanted to stay in Preston with the other saints after her baptism, but she needed to return to her parents in Walkerfold. She was eager to share her new faith with them, yet she was unsure how her father would respond to her decision to join with the saints. "The Lord will soften the heart of thy father," Heber told her. "I will yet have the privilege of preaching in his chapel." Hoping he was right, Janetta asked Heber to pray for her. Joseph traveled that same summer to Canada to visit the saints in Toronto. In his absence, Joseph Sr. spoke at a Sunday meeting in the Kirtland Temple about the floundering safety society. He defended his son's character and condemned the actions of the dissenters who were sitting at the other end of the room. As the patriarch addressed the saints, Warren Parrish stood and demanded to speak. Joseph Sr. told him not to interrupt, but Warren bounded across the room and forced his way onto the stand. He seized Joseph Sr. and tried to pull him away from the pulpit. The patriarch cried out for Oliver Cowdery, who served as the local justice of the peace, but Oliver did nothing to help his old friend. Seeing his father in danger, William Smith sprang to his feet, threw his arms around Warren, and dragged him off the stand. John Boynton lunged forward, unsheathing a sword. He pointed the blade at William's chest and threatened to run his fellow apostle through if he took another step. Other dissenters drew knives and pistols from their pockets and surrounded William. The temple erupted in chaos. People scrambled for doorways or escaped out nearby windows. Constables burst into the room, pushed through the fleeing crowd, and grappled with the armed men. When Joseph returned to Kirtland a few weeks later and learned what had happened, he convened an emergency conference of the saints and called for a sustaining vote of each leader in the church. The saints sustained him in the first presidency, but rejected John Boynton, Luke Johnson, and Lyman Johnson as members of the Quorum of the Twelve. The vote of confidence was assuring, though Joseph knew Kirtland's problems were far from over. As the only stake in the church, Kirtland was supposed to provide a gathering place for the saints. But the town was struggling economically and spiritually, and the dissenters were turning vulnerable church members against him. For many people, Kirtland had ceased to be a place of peace and spiritual strength. Recently, through a vision, the Lord had urged Joseph to create new stakes of Zion and enlarge the borders of the church. Joseph and Sidney now believed it was time to go to Missouri, inspect the new settlement at Far West, and establish other stakes as gathering places for the saints. Joseph needed to visit Missouri for other reasons as well. He worried that the apostasy in Kirtland had carried over to church leaders in Zion. When they founded Far West, John Whitmer and William Phelps had not counseled with the bishopric or high council as directed by Revelation. They had also bought land with donated money in their own names and sold it for personal profit. Although both men had admitted their error, Joseph and other church leaders suspected that they were still being dishonest in their management of land in Missouri. Joseph also worried about the influence of members of his own first presidency who were preparing to move to Far West. Frederick Williams had clashed with him over the management of the Kirtland Safety Society, and it had hurt their friendship. Oliver, meanwhile, had become uncomfortable with Joseph taking a more active role in local economics and politics. Both he and David Whitmer, the president of the church in Missouri, felt that Joseph was exerting too much influence over temporal matters in his role as prophet. While these men were not in league with Warren Parrish or the other dissenters, their loyalty to Joseph had waned over the last 8 months, and he worried about them causing problems in Zion. Before leaving Kirtland, Joseph asked his brother Hiram and Thomas Marsh to go to Far West ahead of him to warn the faithful saints about the growing rift between him and these men. Hiram accepted the mission, though it meant leaving his wife Jerusha when she was just weeks away from delivering their sixth child. Oliver's falling out with the prophet went beyond disagreements over how to lead the church. Since learning about plural marriage during his inspired translation of the Bible, Joseph had known that God sometimes commanded his people to practice the principle. Joseph had not acted on this knowledge immediately, but a few years later, an angel of the Lord had commanded him to marry an additional wife. After receiving the commandment, Joseph struggled to overcome his natural aversion to the idea. He could foresee trials coming from plural marriage, and he wanted to turn from it. But the angel urged him to proceed, instructing him to share the revelation only with people whose integrity was unwavering. The angel also charged Joseph to keep it private until the Lord saw fit to make the practice public through his chosen servants. During the years Joseph lived in Kirtland, a young woman named Fanny Alger worked in the Smith home. Joseph knew her family well and trusted them. Her parents were faithful saints who had joined the church in its first year. Her uncle, Levi Hancock, had marched in the camp of Israel. Following the Lord's command, Joseph proposed marriage to Fanny with the help of Levi and the approval of her parents. Fanny accepted Joseph's teachings and his proposal, and her uncle performed the ceremony. Since the time had not come to teach plural marriage in the church, Joseph and Fanny kept their marriage private, as the angel had instructed. But rumors spread among some people in Kirtland. By the fall of 1836, Fanny had moved away. Oliver was deeply critical of Joseph's relationship with Fanny, although how much he knew about it is unclear. What Emma knew about the marriage is also uncertain. In time, Fanny married another man and lived apart from the main body of the saints. Later in life, she received a letter from her brother asking about her plural marriage to Joseph. "That is all a matter of our own," Fanny wrote back, "and I have nothing to communicate." In the fall of 1837, as Joseph and Sidney left for Far West, Wilford Woodruff was living as a missionary among fishermen and whalers on the Fox Islands in the northern Atlantic Ocean. He and his companion, Jonathan Hale, had arrived on one of the weather-beaten islands in the final weeks of August. Neither of them knew much about the place, which was covered in shaggy evergreen trees, but they wanted to help fulfill Isaiah's prophecy that the Lord's people would gather from the islands of the sea. Before the two men left Kirtland, some of the dissenters had tried to discourage Jonathan from going to the Fox Islands, predicting that he would not baptize anyone there. He did not want to prove them right. Wilford and Jonathan had already been working together for several months. After leaving Kirtland, they had tried to share the gospel with Wilford's family in the state of Connecticut, but only his uncle, aunt, and cousin were baptized. Phoebe Woodruff had joined them soon after, and they had journeyed up the coast to her parents' home in Maine, where she was now staying while they continued their mission. One of Wilfred and Jonathan's first contacts on the islands was a minister named Gideon Newton. Wilfred and Jonathan shared a meal with his family and gave him a Book of Mormon. Afterward, the missionaries went to his church and Wilfred preached from the New Testament. Over the next few days, Wilfred and Jonathan preached daily, often in schoolhouses. They found the people on the islands to be intelligent, hardworking, and kind. Gideon and his family attended most of their meetings. The minister studied the Book of Mormon and felt the Spirit testify of its truth, but he did not know if he could accept it, especially if it meant giving up his congregation. One morning, after more than a week on the islands, Wilfred preached a sermon to a large congregation at Gideon's church. The sermon's warm reception worried the minister, who confronted the missionaries later that day. He told them that he had read quite enough of the Book of Mormon and could not accept it. He planned to use what influence he had on the islands to put a stop to their preaching. Gideon went to the church to preach his own sermon, leaving Wilfred and Jonathan in doubt about their future success on the island. But when Gideon arrived at his church, he found it empty. No one had come to hear him preach. That night, Wilfred and Jonathan stayed in the home of a sea captain named Justice Eames and his wife Betsy. The Eameses took interest in the missionary's message, and after one Sunday meeting, Wilfred invited them to be baptized. To his joy, they accepted. Turning to Jonathan, Wilfred recalled how the Kirtland dissenters had predicted their failure on the islands. "Go and baptize him," Wilfred said, pointing to Justice, "and prove those men false prophets." Going about his work in Far West, Hiram waited for his brother's arrival, hoping every day that Joseph would bring word from Jerusha. Hiram and Thomas had found Far West thriving. The saints had surveyed wide streets and spacious city blocks for houses and gardens. Children laughed and played in the streets, dodging the horses, wagons, and carts that rumbled past them. The town had houses and cabins, a hotel, and several shops and stores, including a bishop's storehouse. At the center of town was a site for a temple. Joseph and Sidney rode into Far West in early November, but they had no news for Hiram. When they left Kirtland a few weeks earlier, Jerusha had not yet given birth. Joseph quickly convened a conference in Far West to discuss ways to expand the settlement for future growth. He and Sidney could see that the area had room for the saints to gather and grow without crowding neighbors and risking more violence. At the conference, Joseph announced their plans for expansion and postponed further work on the new temple until the Lord revealed his will concerning the building. The prophet also called for a vote of the saints in Far West to sustain church leaders. This time, Frederick Williams was removed from his office in the First Presidency, and Sidney Rigdon nominated Hiram to fill the vacancy. The saints approved the nomination. A few days later, Hiram received the long-awaited news in a letter from Kirtland, but it was written by his brother Samuel, not Jerusha. "Dear Brother Hiram," it began, "this evening I sit down to write to you to perform a duty, knowing that every reasonable man wants to know exactly the state of his family." Hiram's eyes moved back and forth across the page. Jerusha had delivered a healthy baby girl, but the labor had left her weak. The Smith family tried to nurse her back to health, but she had passed away after a few days. Hiram and Joseph immediately began preparing to return to Kirtland. Before departing, Joseph met privately with Thomas and Oliver. They talked about Oliver's objections to Joseph's marriage to Fanny Alger, but their differences remained unresolved. Finally, Joseph extended his hand to Oliver and said he wanted to drop any disagreement that had come between them. Oliver shook his hand, and they parted ways. Joseph, Sidney, and Hiram arrived back in Kirtland a few weeks later. In the homes of relatives, Hiram found his five children still mourning the sudden loss of their mother, who lay buried in a cemetery beside the temple. With his new responsibilities in the First Presidency, Hiram had no idea how he would care for them on his own. Joseph encouraged his brother to marry again and recommended Mary Fielding. She was kind, well-educated, and committed to the church. She would be an excellent companion for Hiram and a caring mother for his children. Hiram proposed to Mary a short time later. At 36, she had received more than one marriage proposal in her life, but she had always declined them. Once her mother had warned her never to marry a widower with children. If she agreed to marry Hiram, she would instantly become a mother of six. Mary considered the proposal and accepted. She already admired the Smith family, thought of Joseph as a brother, and respected Hiram for his humility. They were married the day before Christmas. Many saints were relieved to have Joseph back in Kirtland, but any hope that he could restore harmony to the church soon evaporated. Warren Parrish, Luke Johnson, and John Boynton were meeting weekly with Grandison Newell and other enemies of the church to denounce the First Presidency. Former stalwarts like Martin Harris soon joined them, and by the end of the year, the leading dissenters had organized a church of their own. A short time later, Valette Kimball wrote her husband in England about the state of the church in Ohio. Knowing Heber's love for Luke Johnson and John Boynton, who had been his fellow quorum members, Valette hesitated to tell him the terrible news. "I have no doubt but it will pain your heart," she wrote Heber. "They profess to believe the Book of Mormon and Doctrine and Covenants, but in works deny them." At the end of the letter, Marinda Hyde added a note

0: Safety Society and cheated the saints. Warren believed that a prophet should be more godly than other people, and he used the Safety Society's demise to show how Joseph fell short of this standard. After months of trying to reconcile with the leading dissenters, the Kirtland High Council excommunicated them. The dissenters then seized the temple for their own church meetings and threatened to drive anyone who was still loyal to Joseph out of Kirtland. Valette believed the dissenters were wrong to turn away from the saints, yet she felt sorrow for them rather than anger. "After all that I have said about this dissenting party," she wrote Heber, "there are some of them that I love, and I have great feeling and pity for them." She knew the collapse of the Safety Society had tried them spiritually and temporally. She, too, thought that Joseph had made mistakes while managing the institution, but she had not lost faith in the prophet. "I have every reason to believe that Joseph has humbled himself before the Lord and repented," she told Heber, and she trusted that the church would weather the storm. "The Lord says he that cannot endure chastisement but denies me cannot be sanctified," she wrote. That might mean facing hostility in Kirtland alone while she and the children waited for Heber to return from his mission. Or if things got worse, it could mean abandoning their home and moving to Missouri. "If we shall have to flee," she told Heber, "I shall." The Kirtland dissenters grew more bitter and aggressive as the new year dawned. Threats of mob violence hung over the church, and debt and false legal charges hounded the prophet. Soon, a local sheriff, armed with an arrest warrant, began searching for him. If caught, Joseph could face a costly trial and possibly imprisonment. On January 12, 1838, the prophet sought the Lord's help and received a revelation. "Let the presidency of my church take their families," the Lord instructed, "and move on to the west as fast as the way is made plain." The Lord urged Joseph's friends and their families to gather to Missouri as well. "Be at peace among yourselves, O ye inhabitants of Zion," he declared, "or there shall be no safety for you." The Smiths and Rigdons planned their escape immediately. The two men would slip out of Kirtland that night, and their families would follow a short time later in wagons. That night, well after darkness had fallen over Kirtland, Joseph and Sidney climbed onto their horses and rode out of town. They traveled south until morning, covering nearly 60 miles. When their horses were spent, the men stopped to wait for their wives and children. Neither Joseph nor Sidney expected to see Kirtland again. When their families arrived, the men joined them in their wagons and set out for Far West.
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3: Ministering Principles. Ministering to those with financial challenges. How can we help when economic times are tough? Oh Jin-suk, a sister in the Cheomdan ward in South Korea, went through a difficult divorce after many years of heartache. Throughout the divorce, her ministering sisters stayed close to her, offering their support. The Relief Society president and bishop began helping Sister Oh develop options for becoming self-reliant. They suggested that in order for her to be able to take care of her immediate needs, like food, clothes, shelter, and so forth, she might need to move to a smaller, more affordable living space. While participating in a self-reliance group on starting and growing your business, Sister Oh considered putting her talents to use by opening a beauty salon. Her leaders and ministering sisters encouraged and supported her as she tried to start her salon. At first, the changes seemed overwhelming. However, Sister Oh trusted God, worked hard, and eventually opened her own shop using the little money she had. At first, the income wasn't enough to support her family, but the beauty shop was crucial in giving her the confidence and courage to know she could be independent and self-reliant. Sisters brought meals to her, called her to speak words of comfort, and counseled with her on her new business, lovingly ministering in many different

0: ways. One brother printed and distributed thousands of flyers to advertise for her shop. Other ward members reached out to her children with love, friendship, and support. She had few worldly possessions, yet she reported that it became the happiest period of her life. The source of her happiness was her faith in Jesus Christ and the members who showed her Christ-like love. Even during her trials, she felt the Lord's great love for her through the examples and ministering of her ward family. Suggestions for ministering to those who have financial challenges. 1. Be loving and non-judgmental. Be mindful of King Benjamin's warnings about judging people who struggle financially. See Mosiah chapter 4, verses 17 to 19. 2. God wants to bless us temporally as well as spiritually. Showing faith by doing things His way will change our lives and those around us. 3. In your efforts to minister, be careful not to do for them what they could do for themselves or take away opportunities to become more self-reliant. 4. Giving money isn't the answer to every financial problem. Oftentimes, love or other acts of service are more meaningful solutions. For example, offering to help watch children or work in the yard can save on childcare or yard care expenses. Inviting them to share a meal can save on food costs. In addition, the personal connection can be supportive and healing. 5. In your desire to serve, consider your own financial circumstances. The Lord will bless us for sacrificing to bless others, but we are counseled not to do more than we are able to do. See Mosiah chapter 4, verses 26 and 27. Participating in a self-reliance group to learn more about personal finance may improve your ability to help others. 6. 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
1: When my mother was 15, she was stricken with polio. Doctors told her she would probably not even survive, and if she did, she would never walk again, and she did. It was a pretty amazing story. She had seven kids. I was the youngest of seven and the only girl. We grew up hearing her say the phrase, "I need you to be my arms and my legs," and we did. You know, we did all the vacuuming, we did a lot of the house cleaning, and she was amazing and did everything that she could do. She'd make bread, but she couldn't lift the loaves into the oven. She couldn't pull them out. She couldn't knead the dough, things like that. And so we grew up doing a lot of those things. And as she got older, she then dealt with a lot of what they call post-polio syndrome and was in a wheelchair and on oxygen. And so I had the privilege to have her and my father in our home with my husband and my kids, and was able to take care of her. So when she passed away, I missed being able to help her. So as I started thinking about going back to school and what I wanted to do, it resonated with me to be a nurse. I'd heard from a friend here that's a nurse that they were recruiting for nurses to go. They needed them in New York for the COVID-19 pandemic. And the moment I heard that, I wanted to go. I was drawn to it. A couple people ask, you know, why are you doing this? You don't have to. And I just could not stop thinking about my mom. And, you know, I grew up hearing stories about polio. I remember her talking about medical personnel, doctors, nurses, and she had one nurse in particular that changed everything for her and made things so much better for her. And because of that, I was given a pretty amazing mother and a pretty amazing life because of her. Sorry. And I thought, how could I pass this up to possibly return this to someone else? And so I went to New York City, and it was crazy. It was hectic. It was difficult, but it was so rewarding to have an opportunity to serve and in a situation that was affecting everyone that I knew, everyone in the world. And I thought quite often of our Savior, and I've thought of the times when he would minister, the times when he healed, and he went to those that people were avoiding. I felt that when I could view people the way that our Savior sees them, it helped me to better comfort, to better care, to better minister, to better serve them. It made it so personal for me. And I feel like when I read in the scriptures and I read of the Savior, when he would heal, when he would minister, he did it one at a time. It was personal. It was intimate. It was a very individual experience. And I love that about what I do. I love that as a nurse, that I can have that opportunity over and over and over again. And that even though I have so many faults, but in those moments when I can change my perspective, that I can be more like him, that I can treat people the way that he would treat them. And it's changed my perspective, not only as a nurse, but it's changed perspective in my life to be able to try to do that. And I found that there's those perfect moments when I'm trying to be more like him and to use my hands and the way that he did.
2: Let's visit the temple. By Luz Stella de Berrio Arenas, Bogota, Colombia. When I prayed to know how I could help my mother-in-law, I thought of the temple. During the COVID-19 pandemic, the Bogota, Colombia temple closed. Because I could no longer attend, at times I would mentally walk through the temple, remembering the service I had rendered there as a temple worker. My mother-in-law became extremely ill shortly after a COVID-19 quarantine began in Colombia. When I prayed to know how I could help her, I thought of the temple. As I thought about the temple, I felt prompted by the Holy Ghost to ask my mother-in-law if she would like to mentally visit one of the most beautiful places on earth with me. In a weak voice, she replied, "Yes." We imagined starting from her home in Medellin, traveling to my home in Bogota, and then arriving at the temple. We imagined entering and serving in the temple. We imagined sitting together in the celestial room, saying a prayer of gratitude to the Lord. Afterward, we pleaded with Heavenly Father that my mother-in-law, according to his will, might regain her health and eventually be allowed to physically return to the temple. it was a special, solemn experience that strengthened and encouraged her. One of the stories about the Savior that touches me the most happened in the city of Capernaum. This story teaches us that the Lord can bless and heal others through help from family members and friends. When the people in Capernaum learned that Jesus was in a certain house, they brought unto him a man who was sick with palsy. And when they could not come nigh unto him for the press, they uncovered the roof where he was. And when they had broken it up, they let down the bed wherein the sick of the palsy lay. When Jesus saw their faith, he said to the man, "Arise, and take up thy bed, and go thy way into thine house." See Mark chapter 2, verses 1 through 11. Like the man with the palsy, my mother-in-law was healed by the Savior's power through a priesthood blessing and through her faith and the faith of family and friends. In these uncertain times, I know we can receive guidance to strengthen and encourage those in need. If we turn to Heavenly Father and always remember Him and His Son, we can obtain peace, hope, and healing. Read by Rena Nelson.
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4: For members of the church, education is not merely a good idea, it's a commandment. We are to learn of things both in heaven and in the earth and under the earth. Things which have been, things which are, things which must shortly come to pass, things which are at home, things which are abroad.
5: The hymn, For the Beauty of the Earth, written by Folliot S. Pierpont, gives thanks to the Lord for all the beauties this mortal existence offers. It includes earth and sky, day and night, tree and flower. But the hymn is not complete without its third verse. For the joy of human love, brother, sister, parent, child, friends on earth and friends above, for all gentle thoughts and mild, Lord of all, to Thee we raise this our hymn of grateful praise. Dr. Amy Harris is currently authoring a book, Siblinghood and Social Relations in Georgian England, Share and Share Alike, which is due to be released in 2012. She is with us today in our studio to share with us her study on the emergence of the modern family and the importance of brothers and sisters. Amy, thank you for being with us today.
6: Thanks for having me.
5: Well, before we get into our discussion, we would really appreciate it if you would take a minute to tell us about yourself and how you ended up in this particular field of study.
6: Well, I was a family history major as an undergraduate at BYU, so I've always been interested in studying families. And when I went off to graduate school, I knew I wanted to study families, but I didn't know what exactly. And my first year of graduate school, you had to do a historiographic assignment. You had to do an essay on what people have written about the topic already. And I had read a lot about husbands and wives and children, and I thought, well, in my own family, there's lots of brothers and sisters, even if they are also parents and children. So I thought, well, I'll just write about what people have written about brothers and sisters in Europe or Britain or America even, and couldn't find anything. So I thought, well, then that's perfect. That's what a grad student loves to discover, is that somebody hasn't written about the topic they want to write about. So I just started doing research from there, and it's been probably 12 years now since I've been working on it. So.
5: Well, that's great. And you also teach at BYU, and you teach other courses.
6: Right. So I teach genealogical methods courses and then history courses, European and British.
5: Excellent. From the material that you sent us, this particular study focuses on the era of Georgian England. What time period is that? What was happening during this time to the country and to families? And where is Georgian England?
6: Right. So I picked Georgian instead of the word 18th century because my sources straddle the bulk of the 18th century and into the 19th century. So technically Georgian is the reign of the George the First, Second, Third, and Fourth. So the bulk of the 18th century from 1715 into the early 19th century. So that was just a way to capture that I was talking about both the 18th and the early 19th century. So this is the British history most Americans are familiar with, because George III is the king in the latter part of the 18th century and American Revolution and all of that stuff. So this is sort of familiar territory for us in a lot of respects. So this is massive expansion of British financial, territorial holdings around the globe. It's not the Victorian Empire, but it's the predecessor to that. It's called the First Empire in some ways, before they lose America. So it's massive expansion. London's the capital of the world financially, culturally. And then it's also a century of great cultural expansion, because unlike many places in Europe, England had let their censorship laws sort of fade away with the new king and queen in 1690 with William and Mary. And they had also passed acts of toleration that allowed more Protestant religious observation. So there's a sort of religious and cultural and literary flourishing, because there's not the restraints from the 17th century on publication and so forth. And there's a great expansion of education, so you have more people can read, more people can write, there's more publication going on, there's more trade. So it's a really vibrant time in English history.
7: And obviously more letters, more diaries.
6: Right, more survives, more is published to help people learn how to write letters and that sort of thing. And then at the end of the century, you get the beginning, of course, of manufacturing and industrialization as well. So,
7: you use a couple of terms, and you're probably going to have to help me pronounce them.
6: Oh, dear.
7: Conjugal family.
6: Oh, uh-huh.
7: And consanguineal. Thank you. Help me understand these terms.
6: So conjugal just means married, right? A conjugal couple. And consanguineal is anybody you have blood, from the Latin words for with blood kind of thing. So they're your extended kin, more than just the married couple. So sometimes in historical writing for this period, some authors have used that to say that the conjugal family, the idea that a family is a married couple, takes over the idea of a family as being consanguineal or even beyond people related to you. So in the 18th century, both of these ideas are floating around, where if you said family to somebody in 1780, that you might mean everybody who's in your household, related or not. You might mean everybody with your surname. You might mean people related to you by blood and by marriage. You might mean a married couple with children. But you probably mean a whole broader range of relationships than we would include, because you could include servants and so forth. So consanguineal I just used to highlight that even if the conjugal is important, people still have connections to their extended related kin, whether consanguineal is technically only by blood, but there's right. Other technical terms for the ones who join by marriage. But
7: it expanded. It includes more than
6: just
7: by blood.
6: Right. Well, no, that it includes more than just the married couple, the idea that the married couple is the family.
7: We had these large extended families and this idea of relations by marriage, relation because they live in my house, or whatever that is. But in the time of George in England, you say you note a shift. What is that shift, and what do you think brought it about?
6: So there's a couple of things that I do have to go back in time to explain. So in England and other places in northwestern Europe, unlike southeastern Europe and frankly unlike the rest of the world as far as we have any records for, household style is very different. Women marry much later than they do any place else we have any records for. So women, instead of marrying at 14, 15, 16, 17, they marry at 23, 24, and 25. And the men's age stays about the same. But in the Northwest, what that means is as a man and a woman get married when they're very similar in age and very similar in life experience, unlike southeastern Europe. And they tend to set up nuclear households alone. Whereas in the South and the East, a girl at 15, 16, whatever, joins her husband's household and sort of gets trained by her mother-in-law and leaves behind the family of birth. And then the son, or a son, kind of takes over that household. That household's very stable, and it just transfers generations. Well, in England and other parts of northwestern Europe, you don't have that. You have this couple coming together. So the conjugals and the nuclear household's been important in England as long as we have records. you know, at least the 8th, 9th, 10th century, somewhere in there. So that's not new. What's changing in some ways in the 18th century is the attitude about what that is, and the definition of family is becoming narrower in some ways. So that it's starting to lose, particularly the latter part of the 18th century, it's starting to lose its connotations of all the members of a household. It's starting to lose that servants are part of your family. It's starting to lose that kind of sense in England and becoming narrower on these conjugal units. And it also comes to romanticize that instead of the practicals. The romantic movement, right, of the late 18th century comes to romanticize the conjugal couple, the married couple, and make romance and not practicality the ideal. So those are important shifts for marriage, because practicality and affection were hand in hand, but you married somebody you thought you could run a life together with. And that didn't mean you didn't love and like them, but you had to consider the practicality of keeping food on the table and keeping a farm or a trade going. And increasingly, romanticism removes practicality, at least from the cultural perceptions of what marriage should be. Historians have known that for a long time. We know how that impacts marriage and child rearing, particularly. From my own work on siblings, what also is happening, though, and we've known this as well, is there's changing ideas about what it means to be a man and a woman. So gender, as gender changes, as the experience of women expands, even if it's only a small band that can read and write, the expectations of what it means to be a wife or a mother are changing in some ways, particularly the latter part of the 18th century. There's a romantic ideal about motherhood that's corresponding with this.
7: And you probably see that in the paintings of the time, too.
6: Yeah, you can see, there's just, especially as you get into the 19th century, painting after painting of women sort of soft focus with a child, right? This idealization of motherhood, that women go from being wives to mothers, that wifehood was their key social position, and motherhood, everyone knew motherhood just followed from that. But there's all sorts of ideas about women's wantonness in the early modern world that decline and as they change ideas about women being not the ones that are inclined to being lustful, then they kind of idealize them as mothers and forget that they're wives on the way in some ways as an ideal. And so everyone knows they're wives, but the ideal becomes increasingly about women as mothers and with small children and kind of the Victorian, getting into the Victorian era. So there's those sort of cultural attitude changes that I see in siblings. What I really see is, because of this, brother and sister relationships have an element of equality sort of built into them culturally. They don't have to have this because you can think of the eldest being the most important or the boys being more important, whatever. But from at least the 16th century in England, you can see that, and even earlier perhaps, that there's an idea about brothers and sisters should have some sort of equality. What that means is not our definition of equality, probably, but something akin to being of the same blood and of the same parents gives them some sort of special equal relationship. Well, that's all fine and dandy when it's only boys that you include in that, because boys can share equally in a lot of respects. But as the 18th century starts to change attitudes about women and women's position, then it becomes a little more problematic, because now you have a relationship you've classified as equal. But does that mean women are equal as well? And it's not very explicit, but I think there's this kind of tension between the hierarchy that has been in place for so long and increasingly this social discussion, the Enlightenment discussion about equality. Does that apply to women? And brothers and sisters are a place where you can see families trying to work that out.
7: Yeah, because like with brothers, they would be trained. They would be trained in a craft or some way of making a living.
6: Right.
7: Whereas the women were, you get married and hopefully your husband has been trained and can take care of you.
6: Right. And you would have to be able to run a household, but you couldn't be trained. Well, that's not true. There are certain, like dressmaking and so forth, there are certain apprenticeships and stuff for girls. But right, for the most part, girls can't get access higher training or education of any sort, not officially, that they couldn't go be certain tasks on their own. They might inherit it as a widow or something. Mm-hmm. So, but increasingly, as the Enlightenment ideas think about women's position and think about children. Are they equals? How are they, you know, are people created hierarchically that God wants us to be in a sort of chain of being and the kings here and fathers are here and everybody knows their place? And but the 18th century is a time when people are challenging those ideas and saying, well, no, that's not what it is, that we're not supposed to be better just by birth or something like that. And so then this affects families because it affects how they think about husbands and wives and how you think about men's power over women. It affects how you think about inheritance for girls compared to their brothers. And so I think you can see families trying to grapple with that. And not just in England, you'll see it in American families. The French Revolution is kind of this really easy spot to see it because in the very early days of the revolution, they rewrite their inheritance laws and make all boys and girls inherit equally, legitimate and illegitimate children.
7: Wow.
6: All. This causes lots of problems.
7: Yes.
6: Because they overnight, they transition from a very hierarchical, you know, sort of very limited set of those who can inherit to overnight, everybody can inherit equally. And then, of course, they take it all back. And with all the chaos in France, that, you know, it goes away. Those laws are removed under the later manifestations of the revolution. But that highlights to me that the Enlightenment ideas have sort of sunk into the political mindset and the cultural mindset that it's not tenable anymore. John Locke has this great line about, you know, yes, fathers should be in charge of their children, but it's not really clear to me that brothers should be in charge of their younger brothers, kind of thing. You know, that it's not going to work for us anymore. Something's not, we can't take that hierarchy in this relationship anymore. So the idea is kind of floating around, and then real people have to deal with those changing ideas in their relationships and how they manage households and money, inheritance and training, property, all of the above.
7: What was happening politically, economically, or whatever, that would start people moving towards this new way of thinking? Was it just the Enlightenment, some ideas that were floating around? Or
6: what depends on who you talk to. So some historians would say, yes, it's all top-down. It's Enlightenment thinkers writing this, and it sort of trickles down to the bottom somehow. Mm-hmm. I'm not particularly fond of that school of thought. I think it's important that those thoughts are out there. Other historians that do more work on families or women are more inclined to see that the relationships generate unknowingly, these relationships generate attitudes about how society should be organized over the long run. So there's this great book called The Household and the Making of History by Mary Hartman. And this is sort of her idea. And it's about marriage specifically, but I've sort of used that idea myself, the idea that how people manage day-to-day living in their households generates over time, not in a generation, but over decades or centuries, generates how they think about social governance, generates how they think about how they should relate to people outside their kinship group, however they define that. So I think brothers and sisters in England, in places where women and men marry later, their lives are very similar. The average person, not aristocratic, those are very different, have play by different rules, but the average person, their brothers and sisters are going to have very similar experiences growing up. They were both going to go off to training or labor at, say, 14 or 15. Maybe the boy goes to a train apprenticeship and his sister goes to be a domestic servant, but they're going to do the same thing. They're going off to get training to save money and resources and skills for when they marry. They'll marry about the same time. Probably one, maybe both of their parents will be gone before all the siblings marry. A large portion of them will never marry, and those siblings get incorporated often into their other siblings' households. So their lives are parallel. So they've had to deal with people who are just like them, even if they're a girl or even if they're a boy. And there's no difference. They're the same religion. They're from the same household. They're from the same class or social group. And I just think over time, that influences, and I can't really give you a sort of pinpoint for that. That's more gradual. And then as you have Enlightenment ideas or changing political ideas, you have a group of people who've already experienced a level of that in day-to-day life.
7: Well, and I'm thinking, too, that this Georgian era, this first empire, could have also had an influence. There could have been a little bit more money.
6: Well, I mean, people are a little more mobile in the 18th century, perhaps. There's a little bit, I mean, social mobility, perhaps, for certain groups. So you can see families in the 17th century that make it big in London. in the 18th century, they're gentry, right? They buy estates and move out to the countryside as things stay. But 17th century is pretty chaotic politically. And also, I mean, the climate's chaotic, the disease, you know, all these sorts of things. But the 18th century plague's pretty much done. It's a very stable political time, except for a couple moments, for politically. So, yeah, and then there's an expanding market. So people can invest. So a lot of the gentry families I've dealt with have investment in the East India Company or the South Sea Company. And so they have investments that they can pass on. And it's if you look at inheritance, it's quite clear people think about their sons and daughters in the 18th and even 17th century on much more equal terms than we think of. We think, oh, this oldest son has all this power and gets all that. Well, it's not really that way. So, and if you have more stuff to give to those girls, then they're able to sort of manage their own affairs in some ways. Yeah.
7: Now, you know, we talked a little bit about, you know, we have the gentry or the aristocrat, and then we have
6: Everybody else.
7: So we tend to see people as either very wealthy and comfortable or poor and living in squalor. Is this an accurate view of life at that time?
6: Well, I mean, squalor to me conjures up Dickensian London, right, or Dickensian England to me. So it's not that. These aren't big industrial manufacturing places, even though manufacturing's taking off in the late 18th century and people are moving into some of those. This is not Manchester in the 1860s. So, yes, there's the aristocrats who, of course, are very unimportant to most people's lives other than how they pass laws. The gentry is a kind of large and hazy group. At the upper end, they might have titles. They might be connected to the aristocracy. At the lower end, though, they might just be one generation away from being a shopkeeper. Or they might be genteel poor, the church. You know, they might be the vicar and his extended family, and they might bleed into the more wealthy or at least more socially prominent parts of the trades classes. And then trades classes is also this really broad. So a lot of times in English history, they call that the middling sort, the kind of not laboring poor and not landowning, or at least not large landowning. And that sort of middling sort, I think, is a good way of thinking about it, because there's a lot of people in there and there's a lot of difference between the really poorly trained baker who struggles with money, he's not good with money, and keeping his three apprentices, and somebody who's running a shipyard in London, or somebody who's a wool merchant just when the wool gets all of the government protections and that trade takes off. And then there is a large portion of the population that is on the edge of poverty or in poverty at any given moment. Because if you're an agricultural laborer and you break your leg, you don't have a lot of options. Now, the state runs, England, unlike any place else, runs a elaborate state centralized welfare system, is what we'd call it, poor relief, through the local parishes. So that you could stay alive, right? They'd help pay your housing and some food maybe, but you're never going to succeed. You're never going to be able to be on your own. And that's a large group that could be receiving poor relief at some point in their lives. So widows, for example, might be really prosperous in their middle years, but if they outlive a husband by so long that they use up the resources, they might slip into being on poor relief later in life. And then you have some families that just can never seem to get out of it. So I don't think it's an all or nothing. I think it's actually quite a varied, and people, what's unusual for us is we kind of think you're born into a class and you're going to stay there. You might go up a little or down a little, but a lot of people may have experienced different kind of social niches throughout their lifetime. Particularly women could be very vulnerable to this, but that they could have great prosperity at one point, but then
7: end up with nothing.
6: Yeah.
7: Most study of the modern family apparently centers around the nuclear family, mother, father, children. What does your study of siblings tell you about the modern family?
6: So I have to go back a bit on that one. In sort of the history of families, is kind of necessary to understand where this question comes from. So history in the 19th century was all, you know, military and political history. In the early 20th century, historians borrowed from anthropologists and sociologists and demographers, psychologists, you know, and said, well, what about everybody else and all the other stuff that went on? That's a very simplified version of what happened. So by the time you get to the 40s, 50s, and 60s, you have what's called social history, meaning the history from beneath, the everyman, the sort of masses, and also an interest in how big things like geography and climate create history or mineral resources or whatever. Out of that comes also this interest in demography, and it's centered on the English demographics because their idea was, well, England industrialized first, England modernized first, with the representative government's ideas and ideas about the capitalist economy and all these things. It comes out of England first, and so these historians decided, well, instead of the old traditional interpretations that said this was all a top-down, I bet we can find a very different demographic pattern that will explain this for us. And so they thought, turns out they were wrong, but they thought that maybe it was the nuclear family came first, and that set up households that were better suited for capitalism and representative government than extended kin households. Well, the nuclear family is much older than capitalism or democracy, but that was their idea. And so they went studying nuclear family, really sort of excited them. So an enormous amount of work of trying to figure out household size and age at marriage and number of children and all this kind of stuff that took 20 and 30 years and computer modeling and all of this. So that generated an interest in, okay, well, nuclear family's been around a long time in England, so what do we what do we do with that? What does that mean? And there was a response to all this demographic kind of number crunching by a group of social historians that wanted to know more about relationships. And because the interest had already been anchored kind of in the nuclear family, and because in the 20th century that is the primary family structure in Britain and places inspired by Britain, they didn't think about other relationships, I don't think, in quite the same way, because they were responding more about, well, let's find out about relationships. And so there was a lot of stuff written about marriage and how it's changed, how attitudes about it have changed, a lot of it about parenting. So then it wasn't until the 80s, 90s, really 90s to now, that people started to think about, okay, does that really work? Is nuclear the only way people organized households and thought about these relationships, even if that's how most households looked at a particular moment? And what do these other relationships look like, even if marriage is held up? And all of this work from the 70s forward has emphasized how important the 16th, 17th, and 18th centuries were to creating the modern family. Everybody disagrees about what modern is, and everybody disagrees about what in those three centuries is important. But everyone seems to think, especially the 17th and 18th century, something's changing. Something's giving us a modern family. And there's been arguments and arguments about that. But it's clear that the ideas of romanticism are important. The ideas of affection and love being the reason you marry, or being the only reason you should marry, I guess I should say. It's clear there's a changing attitude that is more important. There's a changing attitude about children, that they are not, there's a sort of medieval idea that children are born inherently wicked and they have to be trained and disciplined to be good people. And the Enlightenment and the Reformation begins to change those attitudes in some ways. And so children are seen as being innocent and playful. You know, these are modern ideas about childhood come out of the 18th century. Our modern ideas about children should be educated and not work as part of the household economy. That's an 18th, you know, we don't really see the end of it until the late 19th century, but you can see the ideas start in the 18th century. That idea, sort of individualism, the whole idea that the individual matters, not the community or the family or the household or the kin group or whatever, that the individual is what needs fulfillment, that's kind of coming in the same time period. And so this has influenced what our families are today, because we think of them as very much about individuals and fulfillment and love and affection and protecting children. We can talk about how the 19th century did a whole bunch of other stuff that we still deal with as well. But I think some of those ideas are 18th and even late 17th century ideas. And then the 19th century elaborates them in very particular ways that are still with us in a lot of ways. The way we think about division of labor between men and women, and the way we think of households versus work and all of that is a 19th century idea for the most part.
7: So. Well, because I know you read histories from the early 1800s where in order to survive, they had to have a lot of children to help them work on the farm, help them help them to get all the things done that needed to be done. because there was an awful lot of work. They did not have our modern conveniences.
6: Right, right. Well, and you might lose, I mean, depending on where you live and when, you might lose anywhere from 10 to 30% of the children. Yeah. Don't make it till 10 years old. And the first year is particularly rough for babies. The number of children isn't actually much higher that survives. If you look at household size in the 17th or 18th century, it's not as big as you'd expect for most people. Some of that is because people age out and move on. But in the 19th century is when it becomes more popular to have large families. And some of that is American farm family idea. is a little different than the trades class in London or something like that. That's people are controlling their fertility quite clearly in the 18th century because they don't want to have too many mouths to feed. But they they did think of children as part of contributing to the household economy. They mattered. They were contributors. You had to launch them, but they weren't going to hang around until they were 25. Yeah.
7: Right. Now, you had mentioned a little earlier about changes in inheritance laws. What were inheritance laws before, and what were the changes that began to happen, and why did it matter?
6: So in England, unlike Scotland, for example, so England and Wales, I should say, because England had controlled Wales for so long by this point, in the 16th century in England, they changed the law, and they give a lot more power to the testator, to the person who owns the property. It tends to be men, but it could be women. It could be single women or widows. Married women could only leave a will, typically with their husband's consent. And that can just be very regionally specific. I've read wills from different dioceses, and in one diocese, because the wills were probated through the Church of England, in one diocese, I never saw a married woman's will. And the other diocese, I saw them all the time. From the 16th century forward. So just sort of more of a tradition in that diocese, I guess. But since the middle of the 16th century, England had started to relax the rules. So in most places like Scotland, for example, the law dictated who got what for the most part. You might have a third of your personal property that you can decide what you do with it. But the other parts are, there's a portion for the widow, there's a portion for the heir, that kind of thing. Well, in England, when they start making it up to the testator, that makes a big difference. Because now he, typically, but it could be she, can do whatever they want with their personal and real estate. There's exceptions to this that by the 1660s, those exceptions are gone as well. So there's a lot of power in that guy. You think, well, there's all this power in this guy and he's going to privilege his eldest son, kind of, you know, the primogeniture. But there is no law that requires him to leave it to anybody. He can do whatever he wants. Well, families develop elaborate ways of getting around that to make sure it goes to exactly who they want it to go to, because they think of real estate as important. The family's social and financial health depends on keeping it kind of intact. So that's what's important. So they develop things like strict settlement and entail and all these things we know from Jane Austen that aren't necessarily laws. They're ways of keeping land intact. So those in the 18th century disturbingly become much worse for women. They become worse for widows, typically, and they're in those who own land. And for the daughters who, if there was no son, daughters would have inherited equally under common law. But there's these elaborations in the 18th century to make that less likely. But that's, of course, just a small group of people. Those are people who own land that they can pass on, large group chunks of land. For most people, what's changing in the 18th century is in 1660, when the law is passed that allows basically all land, you can do whatever you want with all your land if you're a testator. That influences people who have small holdings. And then also what happens in the middle of the 18th century is in 1750, there's more requirements to probate, to get a will probated. So you see an increase of that. So you see an increase of people leaving wills, women and men, even if they don't have real estate. So at the very top, things are getting sort of more controlled in some ways, but it's not necessarily the man who's the testator who has all the power. He might be inheriting a system from his father and his grandfather that already dictated who could inherit certain parts of the land. They also come up with elaborate marriage settlements when the couple would marry, about what stayed in her hands, what went to the younger children, what went to the older children, what she controlled entirely of her own doing. So those are kind of changing at the upper levels, and then you see an expansion of more and more people leaving wills at the lower levels of personal property as there's more stuff sort of floating around. And then in the 19th centuries when they start to change to allow married women to leave wills, and, you know, when the stuff starts to change more for women specifically.
7: So it sounds almost like there was more opportunity for property to be distributed a little bit more evenly among siblings.
6: If you didn't have real estate, if you just had personal property and you didn't leave a will, let's just say there's a man who doesn't have a wife, his wife's dead, and all he has is children, right? Because the widow would inherit a third, usually. There's variations in different cities, but anyway. he didn't have any land, say. He just had personal possessions. But you could have a lot in personal possessions. You could, if you think about it, you could have all the tools of a trade and cattle and all of that kind of stuff.
7: And maybe some extra cash.
6: Right, and cash. And what's important, what's really important in the early modern world are things like bed and bedding, dishes, household implements, because things aren't mass produced. And so clothing, all sorts of things are really important. If he didn't leave a will, his children would inherit equally under the law. So there is no preference for sons under the law. The only reason boys are getting the land is because their father's wills are leaving it to them, or their grandfather's wills, so forth. So if it weren't for wills, the law would actually think of them as equals. It has well back into the early modern and the Middle Ages. And you see what I see in these wills is this interesting moment when testators understand this. I mean, I can't really speak in detail about the 15th century wills, but people explicitly in the 18th century and the early 19th century recognize this and say that their children should be treated equally. So I'm not going to leave a will. It was one of them where one of his children tried to make a fraudulent will, and that's why it ended up in the court. But he kept arguing, I don't need to leave a will. The law will treat them
7: equally.
6: Boys and girls, doesn't matter. Age doesn't matter.
7: Everyone will get their share.
6: And so a lot of people don't leave wills in that way, but then a lot of people do so that they make sure it's distributed in the ways they think is fair. And so a lot of times the wills will be, I'm not giving this to my eldest son because he's getting the land because his grandfather already gave it, you know, dictated he had to get it. And the land could be small. It could be a copyhold estate. It's just a little cottage or something,
7: yeah.
6: Right? Or I'm not giving my son this because I paid for his university education. So the cash is going to his younger brother to pay for his apprenticeship because I don't have the money to send all of my sons to the university. Or I'm not giving this to my son because I've already provided these ways, so it's all going to my girls. And there's a recognition that the will is a moment. I just read a will recently where a man in the early 18th century was using the local use of the law to try to benefit widows. And he decided to leave everything to sell it to his daughter, who was in her 40s, and he's thinking, she won't marry, this way I can provide for her, because if I don't sell it to her now, when I die, it'll revert back to the manor. Because despite it being the 18th century, some of the old feudal court system is still around. And she marries against his wishes, which puts that property entirely in that man's control. The son-in-law's control. Mm. This made her father very upset. So in his will, he gives everything to the other girls and says, specifically because she married against my wishes, but I will give her some money if she will house her sister and her widowed mother. You know, there's this sort of... So he is probably thinking he was going to provide for this girl, that he looked at the reality of his children's lives and try to treat them justly. Not necessarily they all got $10 each, right, or 10 pounds each, but that they were all treated justly. And that's really strong in the 18th century, that idea that they should be treated justly.
7: Now, you state in the introduction to your book, in a time like the 18th century, when kin were essential to one's social and financial credit, reducing family to the married couple reduces our understanding of both kinship and social relations. Could you elaborate on these social and financial influences of siblings?
6: When I started research on this project, I went to England, sat down in the archive. I have no idea what I'm doing. I mean, I know how to find stuff, but I don't know if I'm going to find the stuff I want. You know, our brothers and sisters, and I should explain, when I thought of my own family and thought the history I was reading wouldn't tell the whole story about my own family, I'm sort of in an 18th century family. There's a lot of us, not everybody married, people marry late, and there's a lot of people. And I think of how embedded we are in one another's lives financially and socially, culturally, religiously, even at a time when the brothers and sisters have equal access to education that women didn't have with their brothers in the 18th century, and I can pursue a career separate from having to live with a brother and sister, unlike the 18th century. So I thought, well, then they should be everywhere. They should, because maybe 20, maybe even 25% of women never married in this period, and maybe 10 to 15 to 20% of the men. So where are these people living and what are they doing? There's no, you don't have an account at a bank. You've inhibited half the population from getting an education to provide for themselves. So where are they all doing? And I thought, okay, they better be there, but what if they're not? My third day in the archive, I open a diary. Well, it's a what the English would call a diary, we'd call a little day book, sort of accounts on one side, and a spot to fill in the details from every day on one side, and on the other side, minor financial transactions. And every page of this woman's day book, it was my brother this, my sister that, my brother that, my sister that. It took me a while to decipher her handwriting, but it was everywhere. Every diary, every letter that was at all about family concerns, married people, unmarried people, middle-aged, young, every stage of life, they're just everywhere. So they pay for their younger brothers and sisters' apprenticeships because their parents are dead. These are parents who didn't marry until later, and so it tends to be that not all the parents will be alive when the younger children are coming of age. They negotiate with extended family to get good apprenticeships for their little brothers or sisters. They house one another. So single sisters often lived with married siblings their whole lives. If you were wealthy enough, you'd probably get your own place. but then you might spend days or weeks or months visiting your brothers and sisters. So they borrowed and loaned money back and forth. They invested their money together. They bought houses together. I have this great exchange where this woman lives with her three single sisters, and she's talking about all the money that's going back and forth. You know, so-and-so put money in the communal coffer of the household, and so-and-so had to borrow some for their individual expenditure. And then she says, you know, my brother still owes £3 or something. And this is her oldest brother that inherited the property. That's, you know, you think, why is he borrowing £3 from his single sisters? But that's, you know, they were just all in each other's lives all over the whole lifespan, because for many brothers and sisters, that's the relationship that lasts. Marriages end through death or they never come. And so this is the family relationship that, and children grow up and get married and move on. So you'll find them often in their later years doing the same kinds of things, buying and trading and exchanging money and giving advice. They ask each other's marriage advice all the time. You know, should I marry her? Will you work it out with dad to let me marry her? You know, that will you go talk to so-and-so if she likes me? You know, that kind of thing. So, and then at the later end of life when they sort of come back together a lot of times, widowed and unmarried and living together again,
7: they didn't have social networking.
6: No, they were their social. Yeah, right. They were their own social networking.
7: Yeah, they did their own.
6: And you can marry your first cousin in England. So if you grew up, they love to marry a brother and a sister from one family, marrying a brother and sister from sort of doubly binding families, or cousins marrying because it was sort of like a sibling, but available to be married, and so they could bring all their family traditions together and all their resources together. I have families that they all send money to the little brother in London so he can buy lottery tickets for them. Lottery money went to things like building canals and turnpikes and stuff like that. So they all pitched in to do that. They all bought, this family's kind of over the top, but they bought a little flotilla of ships together so they could sail up and down the Thames and have concerts. And when one brother dies, the other brother helps his sister-in-law manage the business and the household. They're everywhere. They're everywhere financially, supporting one another, borrowing from one another so they can invest, or sending clothes to one another, sending care packages, buying ribbon. You know, there's just every little tiny household detail. You'll see them doing it for each other and doing it quite young. I have accounts of young children in London. Their older siblings got an apprenticeship on the other side of London, and it's their job to run the linen back and forth every week that mom sends clean linen. And so the kid runs over and visits his or her sibling that's an apprentice and brings the bundle of fresh clothing and then takes the dirty clothes back and, you know, loans a shilling or a penny or something. So their whole lives, they're used to that. They're used to exchanging material goods, financial goods, social support. Their whole lives, that's the expectation. And so you can imagine if somebody doesn't do it, why there's some anger and resentment.
7: There would be a scathing letter.
6: Yeah.
7: Well, you know, I love to watch Jane Austen movies, and I've read a few of her books. And from our discussion, it sounds like, you know, this is pretty accurate. Her writings, even though they were fiction, they were a pretty accurate portrayal of the times.
6: Yeah.
7: You know,
6: yeah.
7: And I think of Pride and Prejudice and Lydia's absconding off with
6: right.
7: Mr. Wickham.
6: It adds a problem.

0: credit score. So you can't get a loan, and everybody's in debt to everybody. You know, everybody borrows to do one thing and loans to do another and this sort of thing. It's increasingly a cash economy, but it's not, they don't have cash like we do in the great amounts. So if you can't get somebody to loan you money, then you're not going to be able to buy that next shipment of wool or whatever fabric or leather, whatever, or grain. And so, or get on the marriage market and have any success. Yeah. So it's everywhere. And she's a little off on the property sometimes because she makes it sound like it's the law that won't let the Bennett sisters inherit or mm-hmm. the Dashwood girls inherit. But it's just the wills. But it's the wills that she's really good at showing you, though, that it's beyond the father's. Our interpretation of it often means, oh, it's the fathers can't do it because the law says, and it's not true. It just means their fathers or grandfathers have already set up something, or a marriage settlement already set it up. So it is kind of beyond their father's complete control. And so for that, she's good, where she shows fathers who perhaps would take better care. But it's not quite like that. Well, it's not a law. It's not a law that makes them do
1: it. It is fiction.
0: Yeah. But I think that's probably just how most people understood it in her. She wasn't making it up. That's
1: well, the law
0: just
1: would have upheld it.
0: Yes, right. And she would have understood that the will was unbreakable. You know, there's no way to fix that. And so, but she's spot on about the, and she's genteel poverty, right? Her dad's a vicar and he dies. And they, you know, she understood from her own life how important those little changes in fortune could affect everything for women, but men as well. And yeah, she's really good about the relationships within those. I mean, that was her life. She understood that.
2: Oh, yeah. Absolutely.
1: If we were to take a family, and this is just a hypothetical question, just for fun, if we were to take a family from today and put them in a Georgian household to live as they lived for, say, 6 months, what do you think would be their major challenges, besides the fact that they don't have the cell phone?
0: Painkillers? Oh, I thought you were saying there's no reliable painkillers, I think, is what would stand out. No good dental work? No. You mean about the relationships and not necessarily
1: yes. Which member of the family is going to get along the best and who's going to maybe suffer the most?
0: Even though I see a lot of changing in this period where they're losing, the sort of hierarchical understanding is sort of breaking down, I think it would surprise us how important that was. It would surprise us how much was still embedded, that your age or marital status or gender affected so much of your social niche in a way, particularly as Americans. We think, oh, you know, I can do whatever I want, I can come and go, and it's the sort of American ideal. I think it would surprise us how confining, I think, in a lot of ways we would find sort of the social conventions of knowing that. I think it would surprise us that, if you're talking to somebody who thinks that men have all this power because legally they do, and so they think the family's going to look like that, it'd probably surprise them to discover how much power women have in households. But if you're talking to somebody who thinks that that's fiction, that men have that much, you know, that might surprise them how much power the men has. But I think it would surprise us in a lot of households how much negotiation goes on between husbands and wives that isn't. He has lots of legal privileges that she just doesn't have. But how they actually work out child rearing, household accounts, would probably surprise us how much was negotiable and not just sort of he said, particularly as they worked it out between themselves. In some ways, I think we'd be surprised how much they're like us, the little envyings, the little, you like her better than me, you know? And also the real salience for that relationship being strong, whether it's a sibling relationship or a parent-child. I think in some ways we think because they lived much more difficult physical lives that we perhaps don't think we would recognize, that they couldn't be as emotional as we are about these relationships, we think sometimes. But I think it'd surprise us that they are. Those mattered. They mattered for a long time. They recognized those took work and it was important. And I think it would surprise us that they have an understanding that this is a relationship, a brother-sister relationship or a marriage or a parent-child that will be lifelong, and I have to make it work. And sometimes we don't think that way about family. You know, we don't need family in the same way. We can move on, but
1: I was talking with a producer And it's true.

0: You don't choose your siblings. You may choose your spouse, you know.
1: And you can leave your spouse. You can get divorced.
0: You can choose whether or not to have children.
1: Right.
0: But you don't choose your sibling. There they are. And that's a relationship that you do need to work with to maintain.
1: And our culture sort of has lost that as a recognized part of families. I mean, I think most of us actually live in families where that's true, but we don't really see it represented in a lot of ways.
0: It's not in front of us, especially since, you know, like I've got a brother in Arizona and one in Colorado, one in Idaho. And so, because of distance.
1: Right. And you're not as embedded financially and socially in each other's lives like they would have been in the 18th century in a much smaller geographic span for most people. And where I really see it is in those who don't have these relationships, who clearly recognize that they should, that they should have those kind of relationships with their siblings. And in the 18th century, your parents are gone. If you're 35, 45, most people's parents, they've lost at least one parent, maybe both parents and a set of step-parents. Siblings are the one that's going to last. For us, we have parents much longer than they would have, on average.
0: Right.
1: I mean, people can live to be 70 and 80 in the 18th century, too, but not most people.
0: It was more in their 40s, 50s, 60s.
1: And it's just that you had equal chance of dying at any given moment.
0: Right.
1: So it's hard to know. But so, you know, I read probate disputes, read a lot of criminal trials where people would talk about complaining about how dad treated somebody better than he treated them. And you see a real longing for that relationship, that recognition that they should have had that kind of relationship with their brothers and sisters, and that they often blame their parents if they don't. So, well, mom and dad didn't treat us equally, and that's why we've never, you know, it's mom and dad's fault why we never, so that's maybe the same as the way we do things today. But they recognize that it's an important relationship, and that it's, they've missed something that I think they're more aware of than we would be in some ways of that relationship. But I think it's, in many ways, it surprises how much, physically, their day-to-day tasks are much more arduous than ours, right? All of those things. But I think it would surprise us how much we have in common if we really thought about how often we do similar things, but just it's kind of under the radar in our culture. It's not as necessary to keeping our household running, but we still do a lot of the same things.
0: And that's probably the key. We are a little bit more financially independent,
1: right,
0: in this culture. Well, we've gone through history up through Georgian England and into the modern age and the modern family, kind of discussed all these different time periods. And I wanted to know, how, in your estimation, how is the modern family doing? Are we experiencing any further shifts today? Or is that kind of hard to tell right now?
1: Well, we are, I think, seeing the culmination of many things that started in the 18th and 19th century. The status of women is absolutely central to how these things have changed. And we get that pretty well because we can see it so clearly just in a lot of people's lifetimes, how much that's changed. And so that's made family life in some ways very different in the West than it has been before. But in other ways, I think it's highlighting how, and this is just my opinion, how aberrant the 19th century and the early 20th century was. The 19th century elaborated and almost idealized and idolized the idea of the separate spheres, the idea that this woman stays at home in a middle-class household and does the household work, and the man goes off to work, and he comes home, and home is a place of refuge where all the work has to be invisible because it needs to be a place of refuge and calm. No one thought that way in 1750. Home was a place of work for both men and women. And households in England and Northwestern Europe and colonial America, for the most part, were places of work, and places of work where men and women understood they had to work together if they were going to have any chance of making it. So the line between men and women's work wasn't always maybe so strong in extra-familial concerns. There's lots of legal barriers to her activities. But in the household, there isn't. And so who does the cooking and the cleaning? It's primarily her job, but it's not a real crisis if he has to do it because she's doing something else. There's a sort of, you know, or You see it in trades families where the husband is the one trained to be the shoemaker, for example. But she's going to know a lot about that trade, and she's going to know a lot about the financial side of it. And she's usually in charge of making sure the disciplining of any apprentices, in addition to their own children, the apprentices would eat with them. So she has a lot of power over those teenage boys. And when her husband dies, she will probably continue the trade just fine. She probably won't be the actual shoemaker. You know, she'll hire someone. But she's going to know enough about that trade to do that. And so the line between, and he's doing his job, but it's all in the same place. So he's going to have to discipline the kids in the middle of making shoes and discipline his apprentices. And he's going to be interrupted by domestic affairs, and she's going to be interrupted by business affairs all the time. And they wouldn't have thought of it as so scary that they were crossing those lines all the time, because you just had to do it. That's what it required. So in some ways, I see us transitioning a little bit back to that idea, but there's more people who work from home. You know, they telecommute, or there's dual income families, and they both work at home, and they divide childcare very differently than we would have done in the 1950s or 60s. So in some ways, I think we're scared by that transition, but I think it's actually more what we've done in the past than it's more similar to the 18th, 17th, 16th, 15th, 14th centuries than it is to the 19th and early 20th. But I think it's actually more workable for a lot of people to think about home as a place of work and rest and recreation, and that it's a place where men and women work together. And there's not these sort of little isolated components. And most people don't live in isolated components, never have, but as a cultural ideal, it's waning, I think. So in some ways, the position of women has given us a very different family we've never seen in the history of the West, because married women have property rights. Married women vote. Married women are individuals. They can manage their own money, manage their own affairs, manage their own bodies. They're almost in a way like property in the early, once they're married, they're almost like property in the early modern world.
0: And any property they brought with them into the
1: because
0: marriage.
1: Because she doesn't have legal status technically on her own, though how that functions is a little different. So that's just very different. And divorce, that we think of divorce as being no fault, because divorce was incredibly difficult to get in 19th century and almost impossible before that in England. And then fertility, birth control pill. Makes a big difference, because women can control their fertility with reliability. And so this is separated things that for a long time in our history were the same thing. The decision to marry, the decision to have sex, and the decision to have children were kind of all part of the same question for most people. I know those are three separate questions. And so that makes for a very different family life than thinking of those being bundled sort of inherently together. And they could be separate questions for men, but now they could be separate questions for both men and women, and that makes a very different way you think about getting married or raising children or how you think about sexuality or parenting. So,
0: any final thoughts on the family and siblings that you'd like to share with us?
1: I don't know. I think what my work has taught me is that much about our culture, if I'm going to talk about now and not historically, but my historical research has taught me that much about our culture reduces the importance of family and highlights the importance of romantic connection. And that, I think, is a real loss, because that doesn't exist. Romance is fine, but that's not what lasts for 70 years, and that doesn't help you raise children.
0: Raise children and
1: right.
0: keep a household
1: keep a
0: together.
1: Household, right. And romance is fine, and it's fine for the movies.
0: It doesn't
1: do the dishes. And of course, we all want love and affection and all of that. I don't want to equate romance with love. But I think that's been a loss for our society, to lose the idea that families are a place of work. All family relationships are about emotional work, physical work. Because then we resent when it's not all sunshine and roses all the time. And I think if we could recapture the sense that marriage, child-rearing, brothers and sister relationships are long-term, lifelong work. And it's very rewarding work, but it's not all about you. And it takes work. And I think that's a loss for our culture if we lose the idea that families are a place of work, a very important and rewarding work.
0: Well, Amy, thank you so much for being with us today on Insights. I appreciate this very, very much. I have found this very illuminating.
1: Thanks for having me.
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3: The Mormon Channel now presents Elder Jeffrey R. Holland's Christ and the New Covenant. Elder Holland is a member of the Quorum of the 12 Apostles of the Church of Jesus Christ of Latter-day Saints.
4: Drawing upon Old Testament history, including the words of three otherwise unknown prophets of that era, Nephi strongly underscored the doctrine revealed to the brother of Jared, that Christ is Jehovah, the God of the Old Testament, as well as Jesus, the Savior of the New Testament. Earlier, Nephi had reprimanded his rebellious brothers by reminding them that the children of Israel had been led out of captivity by the Lord their God, their Redeemer, going before them, leading them by day and giving light unto them by night. Now he again identified that Old Testament role of the Savior and blended it into the New. And the God of our fathers, who were led out of Egypt, out of bondage, and also were preserved in the wilderness by him, yea, the God of Abraham and of Isaac and the God of Jacob, yieldeth himself, as a man, into the hands of wicked men, to be lifted up, according to the words of Zenoch, and to be crucified, according to the words of Nehem, and to be buried in a sepulchre, according to the words of Zenos, which he spake concerning the 3 days of darkness, which should be a sign given of his death unto those who should inhabit the isles of the sea, more especially given unto those who are the house of Israel. Nephi felt such unity within the brotherhood of the prophets that he generously included in his own text substantial portions of the writings of his younger brother Jacob and the Old Testament prophet Isaiah. Against the backdrop of those two prophets and their testimonies, Nephi wrote of Jesus' advent among his own people. He prophesied of the Messiah's resurrection, Jerusalem's subsequent destruction, and the scattering of these inhabitants. And the Lord will set his hand again the second time to restore his people from their lost and fallen state. Wherefore, he will proceed to do a marvelous work and a wonder among the children of men. That marvelous work will include bringing the Book of Mormon to them for the purpose of convincing them of the true Messiah, who was rejected by them, and under the convincing of them that they need not look forward any more for a Messiah to come, for there should not any come, for there is save one Messiah spoken of by the prophets, and that Messiah is he who should be rejected of the Jews. His name shall be Jesus Christ, the Son of God. Again, making an Old and New Testament connection, which would be fundamental to the prophesied understanding and reconciliation of the Jews, Nephi noted that the same power that saved ancient Israel from the poisonous serpents and brought water from the rock at Meribah was the power to save eternal souls. For ancient and modern Israel, he wrote, "There is none other name given under heaven save it be this Jesus Christ, of which I have spoken, whereby man can be saved." In a pivotal passage, Nephi stressed the deadness of the law and the life that is in Christ. It is the same lesson every generation of the children of Israel has heard. This ringing declaration of the purpose of the Book of Mormon record deserves to be quoted at length. "For we labor diligently to write, to persuade our children, and also our brethren, to believe in Christ and to be reconciled to God. For we know that it is by grace that we are saved, after all we can do. And notwithstanding we believe in Christ, we keep the law of Moses, and look forward with steadfastness unto Christ, until the law shall be fulfilled. For this end was the law given. Wherefore the law hath become dead unto us, and we are made alive in Christ, because of our faith. Yet we keep the law because of the commandments. and we talk of Christ, we rejoice in Christ, we preach of Christ, we prophesy of Christ, and we write according to our prophecies, that our children may know to what source they may look for a remission of their sins. Wherefore, ye must bow down before him, and worship him with all your might, mind, and strength, and your whole soul. And if ye do this, ye shall in no wise be cast out. Nephi testified that Christ would do nothing except that which would be for the benefit of the world. For he loveth the world, even that he layeth down his own life, that he may draw all men unto him. Perhaps no other passage in the Book of Mormon conveys more plainly the breadth of Christ's gift for all people everywhere than those which Nephi then recorded. The gift was given freely and would be denied to no one who came to partake of that mercy and salvation. Behold, doth he cry unto any, saying, Depart from me? Behold, I say unto you, Nay. But he saith, Come unto me, all ye ends of the earth. Buy milk and honey without money and without price. Hath he commanded any that they should not partake of his salvation? Behold, I say unto you, Nay. But he hath given it free for all men. He inviteth them all to come unto him and partake of his goodness, black and white, bond and free, male and female. In a marvelous final testimony to his people, as well as to the unborn and unseen of the last dispensation yet to come, Nephi made an end of his prophesying, including prophesying about the coming forth of the Book of Mormon, and concluded his writing and his lifetime of teaching with a few words concerning the doctrine of Christ. Although a phrase like the doctrine of Christ could appropriately be used to describe any or all of the Master's teachings, nevertheless, those magnificently broad and beautiful expressions spread throughout the Book of Mormon, New Testament, and Latter-day Scriptures might more properly be called the doctrines of Christ. Note that the phrase Nephi used is distinctly singular. In Nephi's concluding testimony, and later in the Savior's own declaration to the Nephites at his appearance to them, the emphasis is on a precise, focused, singular sense of Christ's doctrine, specifically that which the prophet Joseph declared to be the first principles and ordinances of the gospel. The doctrine of Christ, as taught by Nephi in his grand summational discourse, focuses on faith in the Lord Jesus Christ, repentance, baptism by immersion, receiving the gift of the Holy Ghost, and enduring to the end. It does not, in this declaration, attempt to cover the entire plan of salvation, all the virtues of a Christian life, or the rewards that await us in differing degrees of heavenly glory. It does not, in this declaration, deal with the offices of the priesthood, the ordinances of the temple, or many other true doctrines. All these are important, but as used in the Book of Mormon, the doctrine of Christ is simple and direct. It focuses on the first principles of the gospel exclusively, including an expression of encouragement to endure, to persist, to press on. Indeed, it is in the clarity and simplicity of the doctrine of Christ that its impact is found. Nephi knew it would be so. He wrote, I shall speak unto you plainly, according to the plainness of my prophesying. Following the Son, faith in the Lord Jesus Christ. Nephi's appeal, quoting the premortal voice of Christ himself, commands all who would be disciples of Christ and followers of his doctrine to follow him in obedience to the first principles and ordinances of the gospel. Faith in the Lord Jesus Christ ultimately means believing him, trusting him, obeying him, following him. Follow me, the voice of Christ commands us through his declaration to Nephi, and do the things which ye have seen me do. That may be the simplest, clearest gospel call ever given, the essence of the Christian life expressed in its most understandable terms. Having no hypocrisy or deception before God, repentance. Nephi's call to have faith in and follow Christ would be compelling and memorable if it had ended there, but it did not end there. Nephi went on to teach that to follow the Son with full purpose of heart means acting no hypocrisy and no deception before God, but with real intent, repenting of your sins, witnessing unto the Father that ye are willing to take upon you the name of Christ. This call to faith, obedience, and discipleship is not a vague abstraction or a principle of theology left dangling in unanchored discourse. It means to embrace the gospel fully and completely. Faith, by definition, leads to repentance, to a new, resolute way of living. This requires full purpose of heart, whereby we act with no hypocrisy before men and no deception before God, but with real intent, repenting of our sins. Baptism by water. Nephi made a persuasive, prolonged case for baptism, with the reasoning that if the Lamb of God, he being holy, should have need to be baptized by water to fulfill all righteousness, oh, then how much more need have we, being unholy, to be baptized, yea, even by water? In submitting to John at Jordan, Jesus showeth unto the children of men that according to the flesh he humbleth himself before the Father, and witnesseth unto the Father that he would be obedient unto him in keeping his commandments. It was this ordinance of baptism, by immersion and under the hand of one authorized to perform the ordinance, that Christ showeth unto the children of men the straightness of the path and the narrowness of the gate, by which they should enter, he having set the example before them. Baptism by fire and by the Holy Ghost. Nephi prophesied that following Christ's baptism with water, the Holy Ghost would descend upon the Savior in the form of a dove, and of course it did. To Nephi and all others, Christ underscored that experience by promising, "He that is baptized in my name, to him will the Father give the Holy Ghost, like unto me." Nephi then stressed the very important doctrine that the ultimate inward remission of sin comes from the cleansing flame of the Holy Spirit after the outward symbolic cleansing of baptism by water has been administered. "For the gate by which you should enter is repentance and baptism by water," Nephi said, "and then cometh a remission of your sins by fire and by the Holy Ghost. With such purity one can then speak with the tongue of angels, for angels speak by the power of the Holy Ghost." Enduring to the end. Following these invitations to faith in the Lord Jesus Christ, repentance, baptism, and receiving the gift of the Holy Ghost, Nephi again eloquently asked for endurance, persistence, and perseverance. Every reader of the Book of Mormon thrills at this summary of the first principles of the gospel, one of the many truly majestic passages in the Book of Mormon. "And now, my beloved brethren, after ye have gotten into this straight and narrow path, I would ask if all is done. Behold, I say unto you, nay, for ye have not come thus far, save it were by the word of Christ, with unshaken faith in him, relying wholly upon the merits of him who is mighty to save. Wherefore, ye must press forward with a steadfastness in Christ, having a perfect brightness of hope and a love of God and of all men. Wherefore, if ye shall press forward, feasting upon the word of Christ, and endure to the end, behold, thus saith the Father, ye shall have eternal life." On this marvelous note of faith and hope, grace and effort, this holy injunction to press forward in our own determination while relying totally upon the power of Christ to save us, Nephi bore this succinct witness: "And now, behold, my beloved brethren, this is the way, and there is none other way nor name given under heaven whereby man can be saved in the kingdom of God. And now, behold, this is the doctrine of Christ, and the only and true doctrine of the Father, and of the Son, and of the Holy Ghost, which is one God without end. Amen." As one of the three early witnesses chosen to introduce the reader of the Book of Mormon to Christ, Nephi offered beauty and power in his concluding testimony. It is a grand climax to a written record and a perfect epitaph to a faithful life. "And now, my beloved brethren, and also Jew, and all ye ends of the earth, hearken unto these words and believe in Christ. And if ye shall believe not in these words, believe in Christ. And if ye shall believe in Christ, ye shall believe in these words. For they are words of Christ, and he hath given them unto me, and they teach all men that they should do good. Christ will show unto you with power and great glory that they are his words at the last day, and you and I shall stand face to face before his bar, and ye shall know that I have been commanded of him to write these things, notwithstanding my weakness. And now, my beloved brethren, all those who are of the house of Israel and all the ends of the earth, I speak unto you as the voice of one crying from the dust, farewell until that great day shall come. Surely that day will come, and if the reader does not comprehend it now, he or she will surely realize then that the Book of Mormon is indeed a record of the words of Christ.
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4: Chapter 4, Three Early Witnesses, Jacob. As Nephi approached the end of his life, his prophetic role and record-keeping duty were transferred to his younger brother Jacob. Jacob had been well prepared for the task from an early age, having received the spiritual refinement that sometimes comes only from tribulation and testing. Being Lehi and Sarai's firstborn son after their flight from Jerusalem, he knew the physical rigor and spiritual demands of life in the wilderness. "In thy childhood thou hast suffered afflictions and much sorrow," his father Lehi said of him. "Nevertheless, thou knowest the greatness of God, and he shall consecrate thine afflictions for thy gain." We are grateful for Lehi's teachings that his sons carried into their own records, for it is through Lehi's words we first learn that Jacob saw Christ in vision. "I know that thou art redeemed because of the righteousness of thy Redeemer," Lehi told Jacob. "For thou hast beheld that in the fullness of time he cometh to bring salvation unto men. And thou hast beheld in thy youth his glory, wherefore thou art blessed even as they unto whom he shall minister in the flesh." In every way Jacob was a worthy successor to Nephi and a well-prepared witness to Christ's divine role in Book of Mormon times and teachings. As he would later say to the Antichrist Sherem, about the divine knowledge and variety of evidence he had received, "I truly had seen angels, and they had ministered unto me, and also I had heard the voice of the Lord speaking unto me in very word from time to time, wherefore I could not be shaken. It has been made manifest unto me, for I have heard and seen." Jacob seems to have been particularly committed to presenting the doctrine of Christ. Given the amount of space he gave to his witness of the Savior's atonement, Jacob clearly considered this basic doctrine the most sacred of teachings and the greatest of revelations. "We had many revelations and the spirit of much prophecy," Jacob said, "wherefore we knew of Christ and his kingdom which should come. Wherefore we labored diligently among our people that we might persuade them to come unto Christ. Wherefore we would to God that all men would believe in Christ." No prophet in the Book of Mormon, by temperament or personal testimony, seems to have gone about that work of persuasion any more faithfully than did Jacob. He scorned the praise of the world, he taught straight, solid, even painful doctrine, and he knew the Lord personally. His is a classic Book of Mormon example of a young man's decision to suffer the cross and bear the shame of the world in defense of the name of Christ. It was Jacob who gave us the first major Book of Mormon insight into just how extensively the prophets of old knew the gospel and taught of Jesus Christ, even though most of that teaching is now missing from the Old Testament. As his brother Nephi did, so did Jacob also speak repeatedly of Christ, rejoicing in his mercy and prophesying of his coming. He explained why that is so important. "We labor diligently to engraven these words upon plates, hoping that our beloved brethren and our children," precisely the same audience Nephi addressed, "may know that we knew of Christ, and we had a hope of his glory many hundred years before his coming. And not only we ourselves had a hope of his glory, but also all the holy prophets which were before us. Behold, they believed in Christ and worshiped the Father in his name, and also we worship the Father in his name. We are not witnesses alone in these things, he reaffirmed, for God also spake them unto prophets of old. Through such belief and worship, such revelations and prophesying, Jacob and his people had their hope and faith in Christ so bolstered that they could command in the name of Jesus and the very trees obey them, or the mountains, or the waves of the sea. Such faith in the Savior led Jacob to a continual examination of his favorite topic, the atonement and resurrection of Christ. Noting God's power to create and destroy, and the unsearchable depths of his mysteries, Jacob pleaded for mankind to yield, to humble themselves and claim the full measure of the blessings of the atonement. Be reconciled unto him through the atonement of Christ, his only begotten Son, and ye may obtain a resurrection according to the power of the resurrection which is in Christ, and be presented as the first fruits of Christ unto God, having faith and obtained a good hope of glory in him before he manifesteth himself in the flesh. And now, beloved, marvel not that I tell you these things, for why not speak of the atonement of Christ, and attain to a perfect knowledge of him, as to attain to the knowledge of a resurrection and the world to come? Lehi taught Jacob that the Messiah cometh in the fullness of time, that he may redeem the children of men from the fall, granting unto men and women the chance to choose liberty and eternal life through the great mediator of all men. In that same blessing, Lehi also taught that redemption cometh in and through the holy Messiah, for he is full of grace and truth. Behold, he offereth himself a sacrifice for sin, to answer the ends of the law unto all those who have a broken heart and a contrite spirit. Wherefore, how great the importance to make these things known unto the inhabitants of the earth, that they may know that there is no flesh that can dwell in the presence of God, save it be through the merits and mercy and grace of the holy Messiah, who layeth down his life according to the flesh, and taketh it again by the power of the Spirit. Wherefore, he is the first fruits unto God, inasmuch as he shall make intercession for all the children of men, and they that believe in him shall be saved. Note the urgent, plaintive tone of Jacob's appeal. I speak unto you again, for I am desirous for the welfare of your souls. Yea, mine anxiety is great for you, and ye yourselves know that it ever has been. For I have exhorted you with all diligence, and I have taught you the words of my Father, and I have spoken unto you concerning all things which are written from the creation of the world. That is the formula by which the gospel has always been taught, a process used to this day: personal testimony, the teachings of the living prophets, and the written record of the Scriptures. In such a process, Jacob was always anxiously engaged. Indeed, he expressed anxiety more readily than any other prophet in the Book of Mormon. Jacob's testimony was that the mighty God will always deliver his covenant people, and that the mighty God is, by his own divine declaration, the Lord Jesus Christ, the Savior and Redeemer, the Mighty One of Jacob. Jacob reflected on such teachings, especially those contained in the writings of Isaiah, so that his current audience and future readers might know concerning the covenants of the Lord that he has covenanted with all the house of Israel, giving the parents of every generation cause to rejoice and to lift up their heads forever because of the blessings which the Lord God shall bestow upon their children. At the heart of that covenant and the reason for such rejoicing is the atoning sacrifice of that mighty God who is the Savior and Redeemer of the world. In one of the most definitive sermons on the atonement recorded in any scripture, Jacob taught this impressive summary of truths on that subject. Christ would live among, show himself to, and be crucified by those in Jerusalem. It was essential, expedient, that Christ become subject unto man in the flesh, that all men might become subject unto him in the Spirit. Death passed upon all mankind as part of the great Creator's merciful plan. Because of Adam and Eve's transgression, a universal fall, including physical death, came upon all men, women, and children born into this world. In merciful response, an infinite universal atonement would be made for all, overcoming death by the righteous power of Christ's resurrection. If the flesh, the body, were not to rise, neither would the spirit, and thus the spiritual fate of all mankind would be subject to the devil, indeed, to become devils, angels to a devil, to be shut out from the presence of God. Through the power of the resurrection of Christ, temporal death, the grave, and spiritual death, hell, must yield up their captive bodies and their captive spirits, respectively. Bodies that were corruptible and mortal before the resurrection become incorruptible and immortal after the resurrection. The body and the spirit united constitute the living soul. In the resurrection, we will have perfect knowledge of our guilt and uncleanness, or of our repentance and righteousness. A divine judgment will follow the resurrection. The justice of God demands that they who are righteous shall be righteous still, and they who are filthy shall be filthy still. The righteous, the saints of the Holy One of Israel, are defined as they who have believed in the Holy One of Israel, who have endured the crosses of the world and despised the shame of it. Their inheritance is the kingdom of God, and their joy will be forever. The mercy of God delivers the righteous, the repentant, from the grasp of the devil. God is omniscient. He knoweth all things, and there is not anything save he knows it. Christ would suffer the pains of every living creature, both men, women, and children, who belong to the family of Adam, that they might be saved if they would hearken to his voice. The resurrection is universal, passing upon all. The path to salvation in the kingdom of God is perfect faith in the Holy One of Israel, repentance, baptism in his name, the gift of the Holy Ghost, and endurance to the end. When no moral law applies, as with little children, the mentally impaired, those ignorant of the gospel until they are taught it, and so forth, the power of the atonement satisfieth the demands of justice, and such people are restored to that God who gave them breath. Where the law is known and does apply, however, it is perilous for man to waste the days of his probation. The Redeemer's name would be Christ. This information was given to Jacob by an angel, and was the first instance we know of in which the Nephite prophets were told what name the Messiah and Holy One of Israel would carry. The personal name Jesus was also revealed to these Nephite brothers by an angel, either this angel at this time or another shortly thereafter. No other nation on earth would crucify the Savior if they had witnessed the miracles he performed in Jerusalem. Priestcraft and iniquity would be the two primary reasons for the rejection of Jesus in Jerusalem. Jehovah covenanted with their fathers that scattered Israel would be gathered from the four parts of the earth and the isles of the sea, and be restored to the lands of their inheritance, when the day cometh that they shall believe in me, that I am Christ. The nations of the Gentiles would be great in the eyes of me, saith God, in fulfilling this covenant promise with the house of Israel, and it is only in and through the grace of God that salvation is obtained. This is a wonderfully explicit sermon, a sermon that ultimately required 2 days to deliver, on Christ and his eternal covenant with the human family. He concluded his message of the atonement and the resurrection with an appeal to his people's desire for that happiness which is prepared for the saints. "Come unto the Lord, the Holy One," he said. "Remember that his paths are righteous. Behold, the way for man is narrow, but it lieth in a straight course before him, and the keeper of the gate is the Holy One of Israel, and he employeth no servant there. And there is none other way save it be by the gate, for he cannot be deceived, for the Lord God is his name. Jacob the unshaken and unshakable, born in affliction, refined in service, triumphant in Christ. His question to his brethren is his question to us, a question stemming from his prophetic calling, in which the redemption of Christ was the preeminent and preoccupying fact of his life and his service. Wherefore, beloved brethren, be reconciled unto God through the atonement of Christ, his only begotten Son, having faith, and having obtained a good hope of glory in him before he manifesteth himself in the flesh. Why not speak of the atonement of Christ and attain to a perfect knowledge of him? Why not indeed?
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4: Chapter 5, Three Early Witnesses, Isaiah. In an effort to persuade his rebellious brothers, the family of Lehi generally, and ultimately all of the house of Israel, to remember the Lord their Redeemer, Nephi, so weary from the spiritual burden of this task that his very joints were weak, taught from the great prophets recorded on the precious plates of brass. He cited Zenoch and Nehum, Zenos and Moses, but most powerfully of all he taught from the prophet Isaiah. To the future reader of his record, Nephi wrote, "That I might more fully persuade them to believe in the Lord their Redeemer, I did read unto them that which was written by the prophet Isaiah." Isaiah is by every standard the messianic prophet of the Old Testament, and as such is the most penetrating prophetic voice in that record. He, more than any other witness in the Old World, saw and wrote and prophesied of the Savior's coming, both in the meridian of time and again in the latter days. He is quoted more often in the New Testament, Book of Mormon, Doctrine and Covenants, and contemporary documents such as the Dead Sea Scrolls than any other Old World prophet. A useful footnote to 2 Nephi 12 and 2 in the current edition of the LDS Scriptures indicates that some 433 verses of Isaiah, roughly a third of the entire book, are quoted in the Book of Mormon. One student of Isaiah documents that no less than 391 of those verses refer to the attributes, appearance, majesty, and mission of Jesus Christ. "Wherefore hearken, O my people, which are of the house of Israel, and give ear unto my words," wrote Nephi. "For because the words of Isaiah are not plain unto you, nevertheless they are plain unto all those that are filled with the spirit of prophecy. Yea, and my soul delighteth in the words of Isaiah, and they are of worth unto the children of men. And he that supposeth that they are not, unto them will I speak particularly. For I know that they shall be of great worth unto them in the last days, for in that day shall they understand them. Wherefore, for their good I have written them." Certainly the words of this majestic prophet brought delight to Nephi's soul, for 352 of the Isaiah verses quoted in the Book of Mormon, more than 80% of the total number in the book, come from Nephi's two books. Even a major portion of the Isaiah material quoted by Jacob in chapters 6 through 8 in 2 Nephi were included in the record because they were, as Jacob wrote, "the words which my brother Nephi desired that I should speak unto you." In this admiration for Isaiah, Nephi and Jacob have sacred company. It was, after all, the Savior himself who said, after quoting to the Nephites the entire 54th chapter of Isaiah, "Ye ought to search these things. Yea, a commandment I give unto you, that ye search these things diligently, for great are the words of Isaiah." Much could be said about virtually every Isaianic verse that refers to the Savior. Entire books have been written on that subject. But consider at least the teachings of Isaiah recorded in the Book of Mormon that cluster conveniently into five categories. Christ's birth and mortal ministry. In the 17th chapter of his second book, Nephi recorded the great Emmanuel prophecy of Isaiah. In verses 14 and 15 he wrote, "The Lord himself shall give you a sign. Behold, a virgin shall conceive, and shall bear a son, and shall call his name Emmanuel." This sign was given to the Old Testament king Ahaz, encouraging him to take his strength from the Lord rather than the military might of Damascus, Samaria, or other militant camps. Ahaz was slow to hear that counsel, but the Lord gave it anyway, declaring one of the signs to be a virgin's conception and birth of a son, whose name would be called Emmanuel. There are plural or parallel elements to this prophecy, as with so much of Isaiah's writing. The most immediate meaning was probably focused on Isaiah's wife, a pure and good woman who brought forth a son about this time, the child becoming a type and shadow of the greater, later fulfillment of the prophecy that would be realized in the birth of Jesus Christ. The symbolism in the dual prophecy acquires additional importance when we realize that Isaiah's wife may have been of royal blood, and therefore her son would have been royally of the line of David. Here again is a type, a prefiguration of the greater Emmanuel, Jesus Christ, the ultimate son of David, the royal king who would be born of a literal virgin. Indeed, his title Emmanuel would be carried forward to the latter days, being applied to the Savior in section 128, verse 22 of the Doctrine and Covenants. A related scripture in 2 Nephi 19 can also have multiple meanings and may be applied in several ways, including as the coronation of a king or Messiah. But its most traditional and celebrated application is to Christ's birth. Everyone responds to the moving power of the lines written by Isaiah and made famous throughout the musical world by George Frederick Handel. Unto us a child is born, unto us a son is given, and the government shall be upon his shoulder, and his name shall be called Wonderful, Counselor, the Mighty God, the Everlasting Father, the Prince of Peace. One of the beautiful reminders in this magnificent passage, even with its splendor and royalty and sense of triumph, is the gentle declaration that through all of his power and majesty, Christ is still the Son as taught by Abinadi and other Book of Mormon prophets, humble, obedient, submissive, willing to yield to the demands of mortality, doing all this that he might ultimately order the government of temporal beings, the flesh, after the higher law of divine transcendence, the Spirit. We are reminded here that he is gloriously the Son of God, a child of heaven. As wonderful counselor, he will be our mediator, our intercessor, defending our cause in the courts of heaven. Of course, as noted by Isaiah, Christ is not only a mediator, but also a judge. Christ as merciful judge is as beautiful and wonderful a concept as that of Christ as counselor, mediator, and advocate. Mighty God conveys something of the power of God, his strength, omnipotence, an unconquerable influence. Everlasting Father underscores the fundamental doctrine that Christ is a Father, creator of worlds without number, the Father of restored physical life through the resurrection, the Father of eternal life for his spiritually begotten sons and daughters, and the one acting for the Father, Elohim, through divine investiture of authority. All should seek to be born of him and become his sons and his daughters. Lastly, with the phrase Prince of Peace, we rejoice that when the King shall come, there will be no more war in the human heart or among the nations of the world. Christ will bring peace to those who accept him in mortality in whatever era they live, and he will bring peace to all those in his millennial and postmillennial realms of glory. Christ visits the spirits in prison. In the 21st chapter of 1 Nephi, verses 6 and 9, we read this passage, "I will also give thee for a light to the Gentiles, that thou mayest be my salvation unto the ends of the earth, that thou mayest say to the prisoners, Go forth. To them that sit in darkness, show yourselves. They shall feed in the ways, and their pastures shall be in all high places." Christ brought freedom to mortal beings imprisoned by ignorance, sin, apostasy, and death. He also brought deliverance to those on the other side of the veil, who had not heard the gospel, but would receive it in their spirit prison. Peter taught this clearly, and the whole of section 138 of the Doctrine and Covenants is devoted to this glorious doctrine. On both sides of the veil, the captives rejoice and praise their God as Christ throws wide the prison doors. Christ shows kindness to and preserves Zion in the last days. 1 Nephi 21, 13, 16 contains a beautiful passage from the first two of Isaiah's chapters quoted in the Book of Mormon, the two chapters Nephi chose to read to his belligerent brothers that he might more fully persuade them to believe in the Lord their Redeemer. This poetic passage provides yet another reminder of Christ's saving role, that of protective, redeeming parent to Zion's children. He comforts his people and shows mercy when they are afflicted, as any loving father or mother would toward a child. But as Nephi here reminds us through Isaiah, much more than any mortal father and mother could do. Although a mother may forget her sucking child, as unlikely as any parent might think that could be, Christ will not forget the children he has redeemed or the covenant he has made with them for salvation in Zion. The painful reminders of that watch care and covenant are the marks of the Roman nails graven upon the palms of his hand, a sign to his disciples in the Old World, his Nephite congregation in the New World, and to us in Latter-day Zion, that he is the Savior of the world and was wounded in the house of his friends. The Savior himself would say to the Nephites, quoting Isaiah, "In a little wrath I hid my face from thee for a moment, but with everlasting kindness will I have mercy on thee, saith the Lord thy Redeemer." The Millennial Christ. On the subject of Christ's role in the fullness of times and his millennial reign, Isaiah provided one of the most important passages in the entire Old Testament, a favorite for Latter-day Saints, a chapter rich with restoration meaning, Isaiah 11. "There shall come forth a rod out of the stem of Jesse, and a branch shall grow out of his roots. And the Spirit of the Lord shall rest upon him, the Spirit of wisdom and understanding, the Spirit of counsel and might, the Spirit of knowledge and the fear of the Lord, and shall make him of quick understanding in the fear of the Lord, and he shall not judge after the sight of his eyes, neither reprove after the hearing of his ears. But with righteousness shall he judge the poor, and reprove with equity for the meek of the earth, and he shall smite the earth with the rod of his mouth, and with the breath of his lips shall he slay the wicked, and righteousness shall be the girdle of his loins, and faithfulness the girdle of his reins." It is clear from the Book of Mormon and the Doctrine and Covenants that the principal character in this passage is Jesus Christ. Joseph Smith, recalling the visit of the angel Moroni on the night of September 21st, 1823, wrote that Moroni quoted the 11th chapter of Isaiah, saying that it was about to be fulfilled. The imagery of the tree in this passage is a natural continuation of the figure used in relationship to Christ and the children of Israel throughout the Scriptures and discussed in several portions of this book. Heaven's forester carefully trims his trees, consider Zenos' allegory quoted by Jacob, and in this manner cleans out the evil of his forest. With God's cleansing of Israel, cutting down boughs here, leveling thickets there, especially the lofty and arrogant ones, all that remains of the people of covenant at this reading is a stump. This prepares the way for flourishing new shoots to come out of the heritage of Jesse. There is warning for all in the language here that speaks of God smiting the earth with the rod of his mouth and the very breath of his lips slaying the wicked. In that day the word will come with power, and there will be incomparable power in his words. In those last days, Christ's judgment will be the truth he speaks, and an acknowledgment of that truth from all who hear him. In that millennial moment, the Messiah will usher in the peace for which all the righteous have wished, worked, and waited.
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8: Sisters, I am grateful to be here with you this morning. I love looking into your beautiful faces and feeling your spirit. You are strong. You are chosen. Each of you have come here seeking something. You've come with the Spirit, and you are seeking to learn through the Spirit. It's my prayer that this very Spirit will be with each of us this hour, that we may learn together. Today I have been asked to speak on the scripture found in Philippians 4 and 13. I can do all things through Christ, which strengtheneth me. And more specifically, our title is Facing Challenges in the Strength of the Lord. When I received my assignment, I couldn't help but contemplate the many challenges that are present in our everyday lives. All of our everyday lives, and by this I mean every day and every woman. I thought of women whose families are struggling economically right now, struggling just to keep their jobs, their home, their security. I thought of the sweet woman who weeps every day because her husband is not living up to the priesthood which he holds and is breaking eternal covenants. I thought of the mother who struggles to find ways to help her wayward son or rebellious daughter. I thought of the single mom who has to do it all. I thought of the young mother who has so many children she doesn't know what to do, and the young wife who grieves because there are no children at all.

Those who are weary, those who are lonely. I thought of those who are grieving. I thought of those who have heavy responsibility and stress in their lives. And on the other hand, those who long to have something productive and meaningful to do. I thought of women who lack confidence or even worse, have lost sight of who they are. I thought of women whose faith and endurance are being tested. And then my thoughts went to you, each of you, knowing that while each of our challenges are unique and personal, we all have them. And so I wondered, what burdens you brought with you today to this conference? I wondered what the Lord would have us learn so that we might access His help and His love. Now, during this process of preparation, I came to realize more fully how much I have learned through my experience and how much I am continually learning as I move through my own unique learning opportunities. Now, I call my challenges learning opportunities because I think that challenges and struggles are part of Heavenly Father's plan. We must struggle in order to grow. We must sorrow in order to rejoice. We must be sent seeking in order to find. Now, you may be thinking, wait, I didn't sign up for this. But actually, you did, and so did I. And in some ways, knowing this can help us, because knowing that having challenges is part of the plan means we do not need to see ourselves alone or somehow targeted to suffer. We can accept this as a pattern of life that is life and that will bring us eternal life if we will let it. We can know that the very challenges that we seek to overcome are the means by which we can attain great blessings. So to start with today, I want to share with you one of my most recent challenges. It was a situation that I never would have chosen to experience, but through which I have learned much about the special help that comes through Heavenly Father, through the atonement of Jesus Christ. Just 9 months ago, in July, my husband and I received a phone call just as we were returning home from a morning walk. It was our daughter-in-law telling us that her husband, our youngest son, had been in an accident on his way to work and had been taken to the hospital. Could we meet her there? We jumped into the car and took the freeway. On the way, we kept reassuring ourselves that everything would be all right, praying silently that it would be so. As we exited the freeway, we found ourselves right in the middle of the accident scene. There were about 8 emergency vehicles and a TV camera crew there, and we began to realize the gravity of the situation. Minutes later, as we walked into the hospital emergency room, we were greeted with the words that no parents ever want to hear. The accident had been fatal. Our son had been on his motorcycle and had been hit by a semi-trailer truck. He had died on impact. He left behind a wonderful wife and 3 beautiful daughters. It was a tragic accident for our family, for the driver of the truck and his family, but it also began a beautiful experience for us. We immediately felt the enveloping love of the Lord, even as we processed the information we had just received. And even though we have had moments of intense grief and seeking for the help of our Heavenly Father, we have also learned a great deal about how His help comes, and have even felt a great gratitude for this opportunity to experience a new dimension of the atonement. Now, I have chosen to share this today not because I want to dwell on any of our specific challenges, but because I want to talk about what we learn as we go through them. We are going to focus on what we can do about our challenges and how the

0: influence of the Holy Ghost can help us access the blessings of the atonement of Jesus Christ. As a preface, may I say that we may each face our challenges a little differently. This is because we are different from one another. We are different in talents and gifts, different in weaknesses, different in personality, and different in circumstances and opportunity. And yet, as I look into your faces, I know that even more important than our differences are our similarities. We are alike in many ways. Each of us is a daughter of a loving Father in heaven. Each of us has the gospel of Jesus Christ and the great blessing of the atonement. Each of us has agency to choose for ourselves. Each of us has a great longing to live well, be better than we are, experience joy, and find peace in our lives. And for this reason, we're going to talk about some of the principles of the gospel that are common to all of us. These are principles that can strengthen us and help us find what we are seeking, even through the trials of this earthly life. The first and foundational principle we need to understand is faith in the Lord Jesus Christ, and more specifically, faith in his atonement. In our heads, we understand that Jesus atoned for our sins and died that we might live. We believe in repentance and the resurrection. We know that Jesus Christ has made the atonement. It is already done. He has experienced all that we are experiencing. Every pain, every worry, every sorrow, every illness, every disappointment, every regret for sin. He has paid the ultimate price for all of it, for all of us. He loves us beyond our understanding. These are the things we know. But we must have faith in them and take them deep into our hearts in order to really understand and to be able to allow the atonement to take effect in our lives. I say allow because it is up to us to accept the atonement's great blessings. We allow the atonement as we have faith in it. We allow the atonement as we give our challenges and problems to the Lord and trust that he can take them. He can remove them from us if it is his will, or if not, through the Holy Ghost, he can strengthen us and help us work through them. He can help us endure. He can help us find solutions. He can calm our spirit and comfort our troubled heart. He can do it all. You will remember the story of Nephi and Laman and Lemuel found in 1 Nephi. After they had obtained the plates of brass from Laban, they were sent back to Jerusalem to get Ishmael and his household. Now, I'm sure this was somewhat of a challenge for Nephi and his brethren, although it was a rather pleasant one considering that Ishmael had a household full of daughters. But these young men were able, with the help of the Lord, to persuade Ishmael to leave his home and everything he had to travel in the wilderness with them. But they were not far into the journey when Laman and Lemuel and some of the children of Ishmael once again began to murmur and complain. They wanted to return to Jerusalem. Let me read to you what Nephi said to them, because I believe it has a message for us today. In 1 Nephi chapter 7, verse 12, "Yea, and how is it that it is that ye have forgotten that the Lord is able to do all things according to his will for the children of men, if it be so be that they exercise faith in him? Wherefore, let us be faithful to him." In this case, the challenge facing Nephi and his family was not taken away. They still had to leave everything and travel into the wilderness under great hardship. But the Lord blessed them, and eventually they reached the promised land, and we have their wonderful record as the second witness of Jesus Christ. This account also gives a witness that the Lord is able to do all things according to his will. This tells us that, tells me that if it is for my best good, the Lord can take the challenge away, but it must be according to His will. And it is all dependent upon our faith. We have to allow the atonement and accept His will for our lives. Doing this brings great peace. So the question arises, how do we do this? How do we allow the atonement to work in our lives? It begins by having the desire to let Jesus into our lives, a desire to let Him help us carry our burdens. It begins with a humble heart. Have you ever felt like your heart was broken? Have you ever felt it right here in your chest? It is very painful, and yet in the words of a friend of mine, a broken heart is an open heart. Visualize that with me. A broken heart is an open heart. An open heart is ready to be healed and can let the influence of the Holy Ghost and the healing power of the atonement inside. It is a humble heart. A humble heart is a believing heart. And what does it mean to have a believing heart? It means that aside from knowing that the Savior made the atonement, each of us must believe that He did it for me and that it will work for me. That is a problem for some of us. Sometimes we feel that we have done things that have somehow worked us outside the circle of His atoning reach. Or perhaps we have misinterpreted the idea that after all we can do, the Lord will make up the difference, to mean that we are on our own until we have done all that we can do. Maybe we just don't think we're worth it, or that our problems are too small for Him to worry about. Or maybe we feel angry that we have problems at all. Maybe we're worn down and weary of the fight. Whatever the reason for our not allowing the atonement to help us, the bottom line is that if we do not, we pay the price. For the person who does not accept the healing powers of the atonement, it is as if it did not happen at all. I bear my witness to you that the atonement of Jesus Christ is real. He paid for all of our sins. He died for us that we might live. He suffered the pain of every sin, of every sorrow, of every illness. And as Elder Holland taught us in the latest General Conference, of the pain of spiritual death, in order to know how He could succor us in our need. He did this because He loves us absolutely and completely with a perfect love. He never will turn His back on us. He will bless us and help us along every step of every challenge we have to face. All of this He will do. He is waiting to do if we will just allow Him to do it. My dear sisters, if you do not know these things for yourselves, seek to know. Seek to have the witness of the Holy Ghost. Seek to have the Holy Ghost with you at all times, because it is through the Holy Ghost that Christ blesses you. Seek to have faith sufficient to access the blessings you so desire. I know that you can know. As we are told in the fourth section of the Doctrine and Covenants, ask and ye shall receive. Knock, and it shall be opened unto you. Perhaps one of the questions you have is, how do I ask? How do I knock so that I might have that kind of faith? The answers are rather basic. In fact, I'm sure they're on your to-do list already. They are things like pray, read the scriptures, go to the temple, fast. They're probably part of your daily routine right now. So why are you feeling that your faith is inadequate or that you cannot find the peace you desire? Perhaps the answer lies in how we do these things. Do we do them just because we're supposed to do them? Do we do them so that we can check them off of our list? Or are we really seeking the Lord? When we pray, do we express the feelings of the man who brought his son to the Savior that he might heal him? When he asked Jesus to heal his son, Jesus said, "If thou canst believe, all things are possible to him that believeth." And straightway the father of the child cried out and said with tears, "Lord, I believe. Help thou my unbelief." Those last words, "help thou my unbelief," are so important. Here was a man really seeking. He wanted to believe. He prayed that his belief would be magnified in order to receive the desired blessing. He depended on the Lord for all of it, for the process of getting there and for the blessing. Do we pray like that? Praying to our Heavenly Father in the name of His Son for the strength to be faithful enough to receive the blessing we want? Do we pray with great desire and then listen with a quiet and willing heart? Do we get up from our knees and move forward with the will to do what the Spirit of the Holy Ghost directs? When we read the Scriptures, do we just read, or do we seek the Spirit of the Holy Ghost to help us as we ponder and pray and then apply the principles to our own lives with the desire and determination to do better, be better? Do we seek answers from the Lord through the Scriptures, knowing that they are His voice to us? Do we routinely pray for a witness of the doctrines we learn in the Scriptures? When we go to the temple, and when we fast, do we do it in a spirit of worship and with a deep desire to draw closer to the Lord and learn of Him? Do we allow ourselves to receive answer to our questions and prayers while we do these things? Do we allow the sweet Spirit in the temple to wrap around us and fill us with comfort and peace? I ask these questions of you, but I also have to ask them of myself continually in order to feel the atonement working in my life. It seems that I have to start over every time a challenge arises. It seems to be a continual cycle. I try to keep myself spiritually prepared for life's trials, but then along comes a challenge. My mother's heart wants to fix it and make it better. I struggle along, worry a lot, and generally feel miserable. And when I finally really go to my Heavenly Father and seek the blessings of Christ's atonement and let Him lift the burden from me, there is always sweet relief. This happened just as I was preparing this talk. I became aware of some real difficulties in one of our little families. For a day and a half, I struggled with it, not knowing what I should do, what I could do. It affected me in many ways. And finally, I awoke in the middle of the night, fretting. All of a sudden, the thought came into my mind, "You need to do what you're going to be teaching these sisters to do." That was it. I knew these principles are true. I needed to do them. And so I got up and spent some time in prayer, pouring my heart out to my Heavenly Father, telling Him that I trusted Him to take this challenge and handle it His way, and telling Him that I was willing to be an instrument in His hands if He would help me to know what I should do to help. When I returned to bed, I felt the comfort of the Holy Ghost. I felt relief. I felt peace. And then I felt ideas flowing into my mind about what I needed to do. Now, the challenge has not gone away, and it will not for some time. But I know that Heavenly Father loves me and my family, and I know that He is blessing us to work through this situation and will continue to do so as long as we look to Him. This is possible because of the atonement of His Son, Jesus Christ. Blessings come from the Father through the Son, by the Holy Ghost. Our family had the same experience at the passing of our son. Our hearts were broken. But even though it was hard and we struggled, we endeavored to look individually and collectively to our Heavenly Father in prayer, in the scriptures, and in the temple. Through the Holy Ghost, we felt His love and His direction in our lives. We have worked to move forward, keeping the commandments so that we might be reunited as a family one day. We have continued to serve others, thereby serving the Lord. And all of this, that we might be counted worthy to partake of all of the blessings of the atonement of Jesus Christ. Blessings of comfort, blessings of acceptance, blessings of commitment, blessings of hope, blessings of increased faith, blessings of increased unity and love in our family, blessings of gratitude, and blessings of peace. And these blessings have come and continue to come. So, sisters, when challenges come, as surely they must, where do we look? We have to make that choice. Do we allow ourselves to look down, filled with worry, discouragement, anger, and despair? Do we look inward, thinking only of ourselves and how hard our life is? Or do we look up to the Father for help? Do we look to Him with trust and confidence that He will not give us more to deal with than we can handle? At least it will not be more than we can handle if we have His help. Then do we look forward and get up and get moving? You know, there is great power in movement, and it takes faith to move forward and do. This means being strictly obedient to all of our Father in Heaven's commandments, really trying every day to make the gospel part of our lives, knowing that we can never justify a lack of faithful obedience just because things are hard. And then as we look up and look forward, do we gain the strength to look out to others and serve, knowing that if we can relieve the stress and pain in someone else's life, we are qualifying ourselves for blessings as well. Remember that in the scriptures Jesus taught, "He that findeth his life shall lose it, and he that loseth his life for my sake shall find it." Sisters, these are some of the things that we can do to allow the atonement of Jesus Christ to bless our lives. And as we do, we become stronger and stronger. And each time we have a new challenge to face, we can do it with greater faith and confidence in Jesus Christ. We no longer need to run to and fro, wringing our hands, wondering what to do. That takes way too much time and energy. Energy that could be used to access relief from the Lord. We can believe His words as recorded in the 101st section of the Doctrine and Covenants. "Therefore, let your hearts be comforted, for all flesh is in my hands. Be still and know that I am God." We can also learn from Joseph Smith's experience in the Liberty Jail, where he had suffered severe persecution. He struggled desperately, even asking God at one point, "Oh God, where art thou? And where is the pavilion that covereth thy hiding place?" Joseph felt that God had somehow forgotten him and all of the saints as well, for their suffering was so great. He received this reassurance. In Doctrine and Covenants 121, 7 and 8, "My son, peace be unto thy soul. Thine adversity and thine infliction shall be but a small moment, and if thou endure it well, God shall exalt thee on high. Thou shalt triumph over all thy foes." Because of this assurance, Joseph was able to teach us, "Let us cheerfully do all things that lie in our power, and then may we stand still with the utmost assurance to see the salvation of God and for His arm to be revealed." We cannot always avoid or change the challenges in our lives. But we can look up to the Lord and allow His atonement to bless and cleanse our lives, bringing us peace and reassurance, even amid the trials. We can receive personal revelation to give us direction and hope. We can look forward and cheerfully do all that we can do to bring about a positive resolve to our problems, trusting that through the Holy Ghost He will help us and that His atonement will make up the difference in the end. And we can look outward to serve and lift others around us, finding relief as we forget ourselves. In this way, we not only become stronger, but we can strengthen and protect our families, that they also may feel the blessings of the atonement. Life will always have its challenges, but we can be led to find answers. And as we face our challenges by allowing the atonement to bless our lives, we can be refined by the fire of the very adversity we sometimes wish to avoid. We can become more faithful and hopeful. We can feel peace within ourselves and with the Lord. We can be filled with gratitude for all of God's blessings, even those that come at great cost. We can recognize that we are all in His hands and that He will lead us back to His presence, where no more will we feel pain or despair. In this, we can truly come to know the sweetness of the atonement of Jesus Christ. Of this I bear witness, in the name of Jesus Christ. Amen.
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3: In 1842, as part of the Wentworth Letter, Joseph Smith declared, "We believe in being subject to kings, presidents, rulers, magistrates, and in obeying, honoring, and sustaining the law." Coming up next, Joseph Smith and the Law.
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3: As part of the Joseph Smith Papers, there will be a series of several volumes devoted entirely to the legal affairs of Joseph Smith. With the law so much an integral part of the prophet's life, no study of his life would be complete without it. However, in this research, there have been several challenges encountered.
5: Jeffrey N. Walker.
6: You know, as we work on the Joseph Smith Papers Project on the legal series, there's several hurdles that we have to get over to get our product completed. The first is that the actual documents have never been collected in a way that we could organize them and then annotate them for publication. The second challenge is that even those of us who are trained as lawyers have to kind of re-educate ourselves to understand exactly what was the law in Joseph's day. And some might think, well, isn't just that you have to look at how it looks today and then relate it back to that day? And so we have to then really re-educate ourselves to go back in time and understand this kind of hybrid system that is being used in the law. The British system as its origin, the American system as it is emerging. And so while we can use our legal background to maybe come up to speed more quickly, the process still is really to re-educate ourselves so that we actually think like the lawyers were thinking in their day, and not to try to put it through the lens of today's practice. And to do that, we have started collecting the books, the law books of their day. Oh. And one of the basic rules we have as we look at these cases and as we annotate them is that we will not use any resource that wasn't available to the lawyers in their day. So we will refer to their statute books, their pleading books, their commentary, rather than using modern commentary or analysis. And that has been a challenge to actually find, for example, this statute book in Ohio. Clearly, this every 10 years they would revise their statutes and put it into a new volume. So this one, being dated 1841, would contain all the law from 1831 to 1841.
3: While it's been widely believed over the years that Joseph Smith was involved with the law in several dozen court cases, scholars with the Joseph Smith Papers have discovered that Joseph was in fact a party with the law more than 200 times. Now, needless to say, all of that gave Joseph considerable practical experience.
5: Gordon A. Madsen.
7: Daniel H. Wells, who was a constable and later a justice of the peace in Nauvoo, then emigrated to Utah, became attorney general of the territory of Deseret, state of Deseret, later a legislator and for 10 years third mayor of Salt Lake City, had considerable experience with the law and lawmen. He wrote, "I have known legal men all my life. Joseph Smith was the best lawyer I have ever known." Why would he make such a statement? I think the answer is that Joseph Smith had a whole lot of on-the-job training. Joseph was involved in over 200, we think perhaps more than 220 lawsuits, most of which happened in an 18-year time period, 1826 to 1844.
3: That's a lot of cases.
7: That's a lot of litigation, even for an attorney.
3: Okay.
7: So you see the on-the-job training happening.
5: Richard E. Turley, Jr.
8: Having a legal background myself, I understood that even a single lawsuit could be so highly disruptive to an individual's life as to nearly destroy it. People sometimes, when sued, lose everything they have, including their mental health and their emotional well-being. And to think of a man who only lived to the age of 38 and a half being engaged in 200-some legal matters, often as a party in litigation, just stymies the mind. The effect that could have on an individual could be devastating, and yet he seemed to go through that kind of situation in the same way that he faced other opposition. I love the passage in the Doctrine and Covenants in which he writes an epistle, and in that epistle he says, "Deep water is what I am wont to swim in." Through the course of his life, he faced enormous opposition and eventually became so accustomed to it that he said that if he didn't have it, he would almost feel like a fish out of water.
3: Of the more than 200 legal cases that Joseph was involved in, some 50 of those were criminal charges were levied against the prophet. In all of those, he was acquitted. Now, the remaining 150 or so were civil cases. In some of those, he was a witness. And even though it's not commonly known, in some of those cases, Joseph Smith was the judge.
7: Of that group of civil cases, the 3/4, in about 1/5 of them, Joseph was the plaintiff. In the other 4/5, he was a defendant or co-defendant. The great majority of them were what we would call collection cases. In addition to the cases he was either a party to or a witness in, there were a number of other cases that he presided over that we'll be talking about later, because he was a judge by virtue of being mayor of the Nauvoo City Council. He was the Chief Justice of the Nauvoo Municipal Court, and they sat over a number of cases, so he acted as judge. In addition to that, as Lieutenant General of the Nauvoo Legion, he presided over courts martial in the Legion. All of which suggest there was a considerable legal involvement. Now, besides all of that, there are a whole lot of business and legal records, promissory notes, deeds, contracts, and the rest of that.
3: What follows now in the show are a few examples of early cases involving Joseph Smith that will eventually be published in the papers. Joseph's first encounter with the law came not as a defendant, but as a witness. It happened in February of 1819 in Palmyra, New York. Joseph Smith was 13 years old.
6: The case called Hurlburt v. Smith, not the Hurlbut that will be in Ohio, but it's one that Joseph's father and his older brother Alvin bring a case against Hurlbut, a local farmer in which they had bought some horses. The horses fail. I'm not sure exactly what that means in today's world, but in their day would mean it would be no longer useful, it looks to be, for using them on the farm.
9: Okay.
6: And the suit is brought to recover the money that they had paid off on the note through the labor of the boys. Certainly Joseph, being 13, under the laws in the state of New York at the time, could be a witness. However, before he could testify, there would have to be a couple things that would happen. First, the judge would have to make a determination as to whether he was competent, meaning he knew right from wrong, he understood the testimony, he understood the nature of the proceedings. That would be a judicial determination by this justice of the peace. And then, if he was found to be competent, then the determination whether he's credible, believable, would be left to the jury. And in fact, in this case, there was a 12-man jury on this little case.
9: Okay.
6: Well, the record is clear, and it clearly shows that Joseph and Hiram were called as witnesses. It also shows that Joseph actually did testify. And it comes out, if you look at how the judgment falls, that it appears that every item that Joseph testified on and his brother Hiram were given to the Smiths as credible
9: and accepted. Okay.
6: So what does that say? Well, that says that early on Joseph found himself in court. Early on, Joseph found the process of the law to have the ability to do what's right, in that, in his case, they won their case. The underlying importance of the case, establishing clearly where Joseph was in Palmyra before 1820, establishing that he was considered a competent, credible young man.
3: Joseph Smith was only 20 years old when he became a defendant before the law for the first time. It happened in 1826, about 18 months before Joseph Smith received the gold plates from Moroni. He was working in Bainbridge, New York, the southern part of the state, for Josiah Stoll, when a complaint of being a disorderly person, a glass looker, was filed against him.
7: It was a trial for being a criminal action for his being a disorderly person. Justices of the peace are charged with preserving the peace and morals of a community. A whole lot of writers have written about it, some claiming that he was convicted, some claiming that the hearing was not in front of just a justice of the peace, but three justices of the peace comprising what was called a court of special sessions. And others have claimed that he was convicted. The three-judge special sessions court doesn't fly because, as you will see, and you'll be showing that slide, the basis for discovering it was a man named William Wesley Walters finding a bill in the basement of the Chenango County Sheriff's Building in Norwich, New York, of the Justice of the Peace, Albert Neely, as well as a bill of the constable, Philip DeZeng, which referred to as Joseph Smith. The title and the name Joseph Smith is the glass looker, is the title on the Neely bill. And then the amount of his charges in his bill for that particular case, along with several other cases that he'd handled in 1826. On the basis of those two bills, Walters concluded, and others have agreed with him, that it was a three-judge court, that Joseph was convicted but was either allowed to escape or was severely admonished and then released, or in fact he slipped through the cracks, or as one other writer said, he took leg bail.
9: He just ran.
7: Okay. All right. Those are the presumptions. There was nothing from the bill to suggest any such result. There, in addition to those two bills, had previously been printed a reminiscence by a witness who had been at the trial, a man named William Purple, who was asked by the judge to take notes of the testimony. More often than not, the testimony was reduced to writing after the trial and would then be read to the witness, and the witness would then sign it. So it would be a summary, not necessarily word for word, question, answer, etc.
10: Okay.
7: There were no such reports generally in justice court. And so the docket book of the justice would list the name of the case, the names of the witnesses for both sides,
10: right,
7: the jurors, and the result. No testimony.
10: Yeah, everything in the middle is...
7: Yeah, no testimony reduced in that record at all. As for the three-judge court that the other three justices in South Bainbridge, New York, where this case was heard, all submitted their 1826 bills, and she has them. None of them refer to a case with Joseph Smith. Since there is no charge for recognizance, we don't have any of the county clerk's records of peace bonds submitted by justices of the peace, so we can't prove its existence or not. But the mere fact that it isn't shown on the bill seems to me to indicate, just like the absence of the item in the Dezeng bill,
10: right,
7: he was never convicted. Now, that is corroborated by the only eyewitness, Purple. He indicated that Joseph, following the testimony of Josiah Stoll, was discharged. Why? Well, because the law in that day provided that to be guilty of the misdemeanor of being a disorderly person meant you had committed some kind of a public fraud. And the very Neely bill says glass looker, and then next to it, misdemeanor, in case there's any question.
10: Okay.
7: There it is in the handwriting of the judge at the time, misdemeanor, which rules out any preliminary hearing,
10: okay,
7: which means it had to be a single judge case. Now, finally, if indeed there had been a conviction, Neely would have had to do one of two things: either put Joseph Smith under a bond to keep the peace,
10: right,
7: or commit him to what they called, wrote, the bridewell.
10: The bridewell?
7: Meaning the bridewell, which means the poorhouse. If, in fact, Joseph had been convicted and sentenced to the bridewell, there would have been an additional item in the Dezeng constable bill for 23 miles, 10 cents a mile, to conduct the prisoner to the bridewell. And there is none. Joseph Smith isn't there.
10: Isn't on there.
7: Moreover, neither is Judge Neely. Neely never did send anybody to the poorhouse in 1826.
3: In April of 1829, Oliver Cowdery travels from Palmyra, New York, down south to Harmony, Pennsylvania, to meet the prophet Joseph Smith. Samuel, the prophet's brother, is Oliver's traveling companion. Now, according to the history, they arrive on the evening of April the 5th. On April the 6th, the record says, they conducted business. And then on April the 7th, Joseph and Oliver begin the work of translating the Book of Mormon, and they go until completion. But what was that business that was conducted on April 6th? It's been largely overlooked until now.
11: Well, for lawyers and business people, you say, well, what would be the business he did on Monday? And in fact, we do know what happened. This is an agreement written in Oliver's hand, which is the agreement by which Joseph is going to buy that 13 and a half acres. Interesting in a couple regards.
10: I'm going to read that. This agreement made and concluded the 6th day of April, Anno Domini, et cetera, et cetera, between Isaac Hale of the township of Harmony in the county of Susquehanna and state of, I can't read that.
11: Susquehanna.
10: Pennsylvania.
11: Yes.
10: Of the, can't read that either. And, oh, on the part and Joseph Smith Jr.
11: Exactly.
10: This is the property.
11: This
10: okay.
11: is the property.
10: All
11: now,
10: right.
11: Also interesting, Oliver is one of the witnesses. But the other witness is also interesting, Samuel Smith.
10: Samuel.
11: People have speculated sometime, how early did Samuel come to Harmony? Did he come before or after Hiram? Well, this clearly gives us the answer that he came with Oliver, so before Hiram.
3: Another legal document has been discovered that relates to Joseph's farm in Harmony, Pennsylvania. It seems that he borrowed a significant sum of money from a friend, Joseph B. Noble, and then used that money to pay off his father-in-law, Isaac Hale. Now, some have continued to charge that Joseph defrauded on that loan with Noble.
7: Noble moves from Harmony and appoints, gives a power of attorney or an appointment to an agent to be the party to collect on that note, and that document is also there to be observed. And then going back to the original judgment on the left side below the title, it shows payment on the date, and the date indicates that he paid the $195 and is within the 6 months time period. He was an honorable man. He bought the land from his father-in-law, made him his timely payments, got the money for the final payment from Noble and additional money, and that Joseph, having reduced it to a dollar certain, borrows enough only to make the final payment to his father, added it to what had already been built up as his credit, secures Noble on the land, and then within 6 months pays him.
3: On June 28, 1830, Joseph was visiting the Joseph Knight family in Colesville, New York, when a constable appeared and arrested him. The charge, as was before, stemmed from his having once been a treasure seeker.
7: Two charges, again, under disorderly person, the same statute. First, in Chenango County, before a justice of the peace named Chamberlain and a constable named Hatch, and those show their bills again, like the 1826 bills, naming Joseph Smith. Immediately having been discharged, and several witnesses were present to testify at that case that took all of one day, the very night of that day of that trial, Joseph gets rearrested by a constable from neighboring Broome County and taken to Colesville and retried, this time before a three-judge court of special sessions.
12: Okay.
7: Now, we don't have any court record on the Broome case. We do have, however, a reminiscence printed in a newspaper for the first time in 1832, just 2 years later, by Joel B. Noble. Noble himself admits that since there was no showing of any glass looking for 2 years prior to the time of the trial, the statute of limitations had run and he had to be discharged.
3: In 1833, Dr. Philastus Hurlbut, doctor being his given name, not his profession, became a Mormon in Kirtland. That didn't last long. A short time later, he was excommunicated. Bitterly, Hurlbut traveled to New York and Pennsylvania and began gathering up slanderous affidavits against Joseph. His motivation was nothing more than revenge against Joseph Smith and the church.
7: If, therefore, Philastus Hurlbut had been brought to court in Ohio to substantiate these affidavits, or if the individual affiants who signed those statements were brought to court, they could be cross-examined, so that the reliability of what they had written could be questioned.
12: Evidently, they never were.
7: And they weren't. No one ever has.
12: Just published.
7: They'd just been published and taken at face value. That's what you would cross-examine him about if he were there. And then you would ask him the final question. You would say, Mr. Hurlbut, you were kicked out of the church and then threatened to take the life of Joseph Smith, saying you would walk in his blood. Right?
12: He threatened to kill him.
7: Threatened to take his life.
12: Oh, my word.
7: And you were tried. A criminal action was brought. Joseph Smith was the complainant. You were tried and convicted and put under a bond to keep the peace and were assigned to pay the court cost of $102.50. Right? Yes. Now tell me, Mr. Hurlbut, which is worse? To be called names, or to be charged $102 cost and skip town without paying it? Which is worse?
3: In late 1836 in Kirtland, church leaders decided to form a bank. They organized themselves and they began printing notes. However, the legislature of the state of Ohio did not grant the charter that they'd been expecting for their bank. But the need for the bank still remained. So Joseph and his brethren went ahead and formed something different, the Kirtland Safety Society.
11: So they reincorporate.
3: Okay.
11: And instead of being a bank, they decide they're going to be an anti-bank, meaning we're going to be the opposite of a bank. We're just going to be a private company, not chartered by the government, and going to issue, rather than bank notes, we're going to issue promissory notes.
3: Okay.
11: Now, to us, we might say, well, they're just trying to tap dance around what they're really doing. And the clean answer is no. There is clear legal distinctions between these two types of entities. And promissory notes were a method of currency in Joseph's day. And we have an example of one of them that you can see. There was only one lawsuit ever filed over the Kirtland Safety Society. One lawsuit was filed by a guy named Samuel Rounds. He filed it, but it becomes clear as we go into this case that really Grandison Newell was the person that was the real party. The case moves against Joseph and Sidney for operating this Kirtland Safety Society without a proper charter. Okay? It gets litigated that summer into the fall, and a judgment is entered against Joseph and Sidney for having operated the bank apparently without the proper charter. They get the judgment, so it's for $2,000, $1,000 against Joseph, $1,000 against Sidney Rigdon. They try to execute on it, collect on it, and they're able to execute on some property, some personal property, and they get about $600. And so that leaves a balance of $1,400. Now remember, Grandison Newell gets half, state gets half. Then Joseph and Sidney file an appeal. Joseph will leave Kirtland before the appeal is heard. Had he not, in that same term, the Ohio Supreme Court issued an opinion on a very factually similar case of someone being fined, this $1,000 fine for operating a bank without a charter, and found guilty at the trial level. And on appeal, it got reversed, a argument that would have been exactly the same that Joseph and Sidney would have made had they continued their appeal. And so there's that judgment sitting out there.
3: Okay.
11: Judgment being of about $1,300 to $1,400. Okay? And we have a document which we will show here, which is the payment and satisfaction of that judgment by William Marks and Oliver Granger, where they paid Grandison Newell $1,600 to satisfy the what we'll call the Rounds case.
3: Right.
11: It's an important document because It shows that by late 38, that's now resolved. It's a done deal.
3: Now with that, Grandison Newell has been paid, overpaid in fact, receiving not only his share of the judgment, but the state of Ohio's as well. Now where that should have been the end of it all, it turned out to the detriment of the church, it was not.
11: Well, in 1859, so we're now talking 15 years after the death of Joseph, Grandison Newell goes to the legislature of Ohio, and he goes and he says, I want you to assign me your half of the Rounds case. They do. They assign it to him. So he now has it and is collected in our minds. But its story doesn't stop there. In 1861, 18 months later, he moves the court, the probate court, to revive the judgment. No one's back there in Ohio to oppose it, and so it gets revived. Joseph's estate is being probated, and this is really something of a person who's dead.
3: I see.
11: And so they have to appoint a personal representative or an administrator over Joseph's estate. They file a notice in the local paper like they're required to do, and this administrator, representative of Joseph, confirms that this is a good judgment and it hasn't been satisfied. And they order appraisal of any property that's left in Kirtland that could belong to Joseph so it could be part of a sale to satisfy the rest of that obligation. Very few properties left in Kirtland that belong to Joseph. In fact, the one that they're interested in, and I think the whole point of the whole deal, would be the
3: Kirtland Temple.
11: Exactly. It gets appraised, and he then bids it on a credit bid, and he buys it for about $214 and acquires the Kirtland Temple.
10: Wait a minute. You're saying this man, through these legal manipulations, acquired the Kirtland Temple for $214?
11: Correct.
3: On the night of January the 12th, 1838, Joseph Smith left Kirtland for Missouri. And even though he had planned to do so for some time, still, it was under difficult circumstances. When Joseph left, there was unresolved business matters. Now, on part two of Joseph Smith and the Law, we'll talk about the resolution of those business matters in Kirtland. But first, next week, we'll discuss the building up of the church in northern Missouri, the establishment of Far West, and the dedication of a temple site. I'm Glenn Rawson. See you next week.
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4: A Day of Reverence. Sunday with the Church of Jesus Christ of Latter-day Saints.
13: So they go to Abraham Lincoln seeking the president's support. George Buchanan in his journal left us a very good description of his visit with Abraham Lincoln. And he talks about how even though the president was dealing with the Civil War, he still took the time out to talk with them, but also to joke around with them, kind of the way we imagine Lincoln. We kind of have this idea as a nation that Lincoln was this homespun storyteller, very humorous, larger-than-life figure. And that's how we see him in the Canon Journal.
14: Hello and welcome to Saints. I'm Shaylin Back.
15: And I'm Ben Godfrey.
14: And today we have with us Scott Hales. He's the general editor and writer for Saints. And Scott, just tell us a little bit about yourself and what you're working on. We've had you on in season one, and we're really glad to have you back.
13: Well, as you said, I'm a general editor and writer on the project. Informally, I'm kind of known as a literary editor, which means that my job is to structure the story in a way that will be interesting or entertaining to people. My job, as I've said before, I think maybe even on the show, is my job is to make sure that readers don't fall asleep reading a story. So it's really my job just to make sure that the narrative clips along at a good pace, that we tell interesting stories.
15: Well, and I think you've done that, Scott, because we get tons of compliments from readers. Last week, I was at a conference, and all I heard all conference was, when is Volume 2 coming? When is Volume 2 coming? And of course, by the time this episode airs, Volume 2 will be released. But there was just a ton of interest and excitement about the project and about what we're learning in our history. In our episode today, we're going to be talking about Chapter 21, which is titled, The Same Great Work. And in this episode, we want to talk about some of the things in the chapter that maybe are mentioned briefly, but we could go in a little bit more depth on. And the first one of those is we have a prophecy from Joseph Smith. Joseph, of course, has passed away at this point, but he prophesied about a war. Can you tell us about that?
13: Yeah, and I think this is one of the most fascinating things about church history. I mean, we all know, in fact, sometimes we take for granted Section 87, the Doctrine and Covenants, which is this prophecy where Joseph Smith, a revelation where he basically prophesies what we now understand to be the American Civil War. And this occurred in 1832. And there were some events at the time that seemed to suggest that the United States was about to enter into a civil war, but that didn't come to pass. And what's interesting is that this revelation then was just kind of shelved. It was not published in the Doctrine and Covenants or the Book of Commandments or anything like that. And it just kind of lay in the church records for a while. In 1851, it was then published for the first time as part of an early version of the Pearl of Great Price. But even then, this was before the Civil War occurred. So they just put the revelation there and said, this is going to happen sometime. We just don't know when. And then 1861 rolled around, the election of Abraham Lincoln, the beginning of the American Civil War, South Carolina seceding. And then everything seemed to line up just as Joseph Smith prophesied. It was quite a shock to many members of the church.
15: Well, I found it sort of fascinating that there were newspapers, non-Mormon, non-church affiliated newspapers. In the book, we learn about articles that were written saying, maybe this guy was a prophet. I can't remember, what else do they call him? Not a scallywag.
14: Oh, they said that this prediction seems to be in progress of fulfillment, whether Joe Smith was a humbug or not.
15: Right, a humbug. Yeah. So local newspapers around the country kind of took notice that Joseph had prophesied this would happen, even that South Carolina would be the one to go.
13: Yeah, and the missionaries followed suit. I mean, they began to use this revelation quite a bit, and they would take it around not only to kind of the people they were teaching, to people who were not members of the church, but also to members of the church who had not yet gathered to Zion and said, look, this is a prophecy. It's coming to pass right now. You need to come to Zion because things are going to get really dangerous out here. We're about to face all of these perils listed in this revelation. And if you go back and read the revelation, you can see it does not forecast happy times.
16: Right.
13: And so the missionaries used it as a way to motivate people to come to Zion.
14: So tell us more about this gathering. They're telling people from the east to come to Zion. What's the response like?
13: It's quite enthusiastic. People begin to come to Zion in droves. I think the numbers for 1861 alone is about 2,000 plus people are beginning to come to Zion. This is from the United States. From

0: You had to purchase oxen. You had to learn how to drive the team of oxen, which was a challenge. For example, some immigrant saints who came over having never driven oxen in their life, you know, whether they were factory workers or something, they just weren't experienced with it. But they had to have a lot of money to be able to do this. Gathering was not cheap. And as the church faced financial problems and as the saints from abroad became more strapped for cash as well, the church implemented the famous handcart program,
1: right?
0: Which was much more economically efficient, and it was actually quite successful. I mean, we always talk about the two tragic companies,
1: right?
0: But there were, I think, eight other companies that were able to bring saints over rather successfully. But as the records show, traveling by a handcart was not fun. It was not easy. It was very difficult.
1: Way, way hard.
0: And so what the church decided to do with these down and back companies was they decided that the handcart program was requiring too much sacrifice. So what they began doing is they began to have saints in the valley donate wagons and donate teamsters and other resources to go down and pick up immigrant saints in Missouri or wherever it was in the Midwest and bring them back with these wagons. And so the church would supply the wagons, would supply the oxen in many ways, would supply the teamsters. And all people had to do was join a down and back company and travel west. It was relatively affordable. I think it's $14 for adults and $7 for children, which is pretty good.
2: It was more comparable to what it would cost to take a handcart.
0: Yeah, something like that.
1: We were thinking about that this morning, and I mean, in today's money, like, it costs more to go to the state fair than now in their money, and significant, but way less yeah. than the traditional model. So this seems to be a really good idea. Plus, you get the benefit of having experienced teams.
0: Exactly.
1: They know the route. They know where the water is. They know where to get feed for the animals.
0: And you're less likely to encounter, you know, the tragedies that we saw with the handcart companies. And so overall, it was a very successful program. And I think the church used it all the way up to 1869 when the railroad came.
2: So, Scott, now let's move on to talk about what's happening in the Salt Lake Valley. On a previous episode, we discussed how the U.S. troops were coming to Salt Lake to quell a rebellion or a potential rebellion. And in that panic of the saints preparing for these troops to come, they covered up the Salt Lake Temple Foundation, what they'd been working on. Mm-hmm. So will you tell us more about that situation and then what's happening with the foundation now?
0: So when the United States Army came, the saints abandoned the city. And one of the things that they did was they buried the temple foundation and they made the whole temple square kind of look like a plowed field, just to disguise what they were doing. So the troops became a permanent presence in the valley for a few years. They settled in Cedar Valley, which is actually where I live. And the saints gradually came back to Salt Lake City. And around the time of the Civil War, about the time of the outbreak of the Civil War, the saints began to excavate the foundation of the temple and with the intent to just start off from where they left off. And what they found there was that some of the temple stones had been improperly placed. And so there was some cracking and other damage. And so they realized that they were going to have to not necessarily start from scratch, but they were going to have to repair the foundation so that the temple would have a strong enough foundation for the rest of the building to kind of rest on. And so that's one of the things they started to do was to repair the stones.
1: Let's listen to a little quote here from the book that talks about this work, what seemed to be really, really going at a slow pace.
3: "Do a good work on this temple," he told the temple foreman. He wanted the workers to take the time to do it right. "I want to see the temple built in a manner that it will endure through the millennium," he declared. "This is not the only temple we shall build. There will be hundreds of them built and dedicated to the Lord."
0: Yeah, and that quote kind of reminds me of something my dad would always say. Maybe your dad, too. It's a very famous dadism, and that is, if a job is worth doing, it's worth doing right. And I think Brigham Young took that view with temple construction. And I think that troubled some people because they saw other buildings going up. And in the chapter, we talk about the Salt Lake Theater, which on the surface seems like a very frivolous project. And the Salt Lake Theater went up very rapidly, while the temple itself was just, for an outsider looking in, somebody who's not associated with temple building, just seemed like it was taking so long to do. And that's because Brigham Young wanted to make sure that the temple was built right because he wanted it to last through the millennium. And so,
1: a lot different constructing out of solid granite versus,
0: yeah,
1: you know, like just a regular lumber and whatever the construction was like. I mean,
0: yeah,
1: it would feel very different though, because you'd see these buildings just spring up, and the temple is barely above the ground.
0: And it's important to remember how ambitious the Salt Lake Temple

0: temple was. I mean, it took the saints 40 years to build. And that's because they did take their time, but it was also a very complex building, far more complex than the Nauvoo temple. And it's also important to keep in mind that they were hauling stone from 20 miles away. And this is in the 1860s when hauling stone is not easy. And there were all sorts of difficult methods, whether they're hauling it by oxen, which would take a long time. I think there was at one point a plan to create a network of canals to get the stone to the temple. But they're trying their best to get the best stone here to Temple Square in order to build what was already just an unbelievably ambitious project.
1: So we're talking also about the theater that's going up, you know, and kind of seemingly competition with the temple in some people's eyes. What was the draw and the appeal to build a theater? Where did that idea come from?
0: Well, I think one thing that, again, we need to keep in mind is that life in 1861 was not easy. And the saints did not have on-demand entertainment the way we have today. So they would work quite a bit during the day, very, very difficult labor. And at the end of the day, they needed some way to relax. And this is somewhat apocryphal. I don't know how true this is, but this comes from Brigham Young's daughter, Sousa. She said that her father taught that the saints needed to have 8 hours of work, 8 hours of recreation, and 8 hours of sleep. In other words, we need to find a balance in life. We need to balance recreation with work, or else we would just go nuts. I mean, think about it yourself. When you find yourself overworked, life is not easy. The stress just seems to pile on. But it's recreation where we find value in life. And that's what the theater was about. It was just a way to provide more opportunities for recreation and entertainment for the saints, because people need amusements. That's what Brigham Young taught.
2: Let's listen to another quote here from the book that talks about this theater and what it would do for the saints.
3: Though the city's social hall already functioned as a small playhouse, Brigham wanted a theater that would inspire the minds and imaginations of the saints. Drama had a way of teaching and edifying people in ways sermons could not. Having a magnificent theater in Salt Lake City would also show visitors that the saints were a cultured and refined people, countering the negative images of saints in many newspapers.
2: So it seems like Brigham has a couple of things in mind. He wants people to see that we're not just a bunch of religious fanatics out here on the edge of the frontier, but we're cultured and refined. And this idea that drama can teach people things that a sermon can't. I kind of relate that a little bit to the Family Proclamation. One of my favorite parts in the Family Proclamation says that we are to have wholesome family recreation. It seems like that idea goes all the way back to the early saints.
0: Sure. And I think what's really interesting about the Salt Lake Theater itself is that it began kind of as a family project. I mean, we talk in the book about the Bowring family, which was this early theatrical family in Utah, and there were some other theatrical families. And really what it was these families would get together and put on performances for the public. And oftentimes it was families who would come here and families that would meet together. And this is one way that people bonded. I mean, the same way we kind of bond, I mean, we kind of talk negatively about this sometimes, but I know in my own family growing up, and even today, oftentimes as a family, we bonded around the television. We'd watch programs and then we'd talk about them. And we found ourselves growing closer together. And I think the same sort of thing was happening with the theater. Families were either acting together in these productions or they were attending these productions together. And then afterwards, they would talk about it and they would express their views and opinions and get to know each other better and ultimately would just become closer.
1: I love what Brigham Young said, too, in connection with the theater. He said that people must have amusements, which we've talked about. But then he said, hell is a great distance from us, and we can never arrive there unless we change our path. For the way we are now pursuing leads to heaven and happiness. And I think that's so neat to provide a balance to what we're doing in our lives, that we do need to pursue things with our families and individually that does lead to happiness and lends a great support to our service in the gospel.
0: No, I love that.
2: So one of Brigham's biographers talks about this theater. One of the things I remember him talking about is someone comes later when it's all finished, and there are these beautiful chandeliers. And Brigham's pointing out to him, look at our beautiful chandeliers. Aren't they wonderful? And he says, yeah, they're as fine as any I've seen elsewhere. I'm paraphrasing, you know. And then Brigham goes on to tell him, they're actually made of wagon wheels. And I helped do the gilding myself. And he's just sort of pointing out, we can make it look good. And we can be refined, but we're going to do it with the materials we have available to us here.
0: Yeah.
2: I just found that rather interesting that he's just kind of ingenious in coming up with ways to make a place look cultured and make it beautiful, but do it with what we have.
0: Yeah. If you're ever in the Salt Lake area, one neat thing to do is to go up to the Daughters of the Utah Pioneers Museum, which is just north of where we are recording this podcast right now. And the museum there was built just after the Salt Lake Theater was raised, after it was taken down. And in honor of the Pioneer Theater, which was such an important thing to these early saints, the Daughters of the Utah Pioneer designed their museum to look like the Salt Lake Theater. And if you go in there, if you go enter the main floor and go all the way to the back, you'll see a section of the museum is dedicated to the Salt Lake Theater, and it shows some of the workmanship that was harvested before it was torn down. So you can see some of the original seats, some of the railings. I don't think they have any of the chandeliers there, but they've got quite a few artifacts there from the Salt Lake Theater. So if you're interested in that, it's a great place to go and learn a bit more about this building.
2: Let's move east now and talk about possibly one of the most famous people of all time, at least of modern times, Abraham Lincoln. What an amazing time. This is during the Civil War, and George Q. Cannon is going to meet with Abraham Lincoln. Tell us about this meeting and why he's there.
0: So George Q. Cannon, as we show in the chapter, he comes to Washington, D.C. He's in England at the time, but he's called to come to Washington, D.C. because he has been elected provisionally as a senator for the state of Utah if the Saints' latest statehood petition gets approved. And so he goes there along with William Hooper, another Latter-day Saint, to lobby for the Saints for statehood and for other matters. Namely, there's at this time a anti-polygamy bill going through the United States Congress. And so they're there both to lobby against that bill, but also to lobby for statehood. So they go to Abraham Lincoln seeking the president's support. And ultimately, the president is unable to do much to help them. But what's nice is that George Q. Cannon in his journal left us a very good description of his visit with Abraham Lincoln. And he talks about how even though the president was dealing with the Civil War, he still took the time out to talk with them, but also to joke around with them, kind of the way we imagine Lincoln. We kind of have this idea as a nation that Lincoln was this homespun storyteller, very humorous, larger-than-life figure. And that's how we see him in the Cannon Journal. But ultimately, the meeting was not so productive because Lincoln was unable to do much to help. It was still interesting to kind of read Cannon's description of Lincoln and to learn about this encounter.
2: Super bad timing in a lot of
0: regards. Very bad timing.
2: It's the Civil War, you got Mountain Meadows that's happened recently, and that those issues are spinning around. Yeah, it doesn't go so well, but at least we get a nice colorful picture of President Lincoln.
1: So George Q. Cannon, after this unsuccessful lobbying, he goes back to England where he had been on a mission and his wife was there too, his wife and daughter. And so he had left them to go to Washington. And when he came back, I love hearing from the wives' perspectives of the missionaries that went out. So it's wonderful that we have their records in these journals that talk about their feelings. And I just relate so much, just what they're dealing with their children and everything. But I was just thinking of how much missionary work has changed today. And there are so many opportunities to serve missions, but the calls are never to, you know, leave spouses, which I'm grateful for. And they're certainly nowhere near as long. We just had some people in our ward that a senior couple that had gone on a mission just a couple states away. They were gone for 6 months. And suddenly, before you knew it, they were giving their homecoming talk. And I just think it's neat that we all have opportunities to serve that kind of fit our needs and that we're not going to be put in these very difficult situations.
0: And what's really, I think, incredible about this scene is that we don't, in our archives, in the church archives, we don't have a lot of material from the Cannon family. So we have George Q. Cannon's official papers that he wrote when he was in the first presidency or as a member of the Quorum of the Twelve or as a mission president or whatnot or as a politician, but we don't have a lot of material from his wives or his children, especially of a personal nature. But we do have this very short journal from Elizabeth Cannon, which I think just spans a matter of just a few months from 1862. And when we came across that, we were like, this has potential for a scene. And so it was great that we were able to tell the story of George Q. Cannon's return and their experience of this mission tour that they take through Europe from her point of view, because she really gives us some great insights into what it was like as the wife of a mission president, but also what it was like to visit these different branches of the church. You know, I love how the scene ends with her, where she talks about how she was not able to communicate with these saints, but she could feel.
2: I love this
0: she
2: part
0: could feel
2: too.
0: What it meant to be. She could feel a sense of community with them, this shared sainthood. I just thought it was beautiful. When we saw that, I knew that had to be in the book.
2: I've done a fair amount of travel in my life and my career. I've been in places where I didn't understand what was going on in sacrament meeting. And when I read that line from her that said, I could not make myself understood, yet we were in the same great work and partook of the same spirit. Mm-hmm. Like, I felt that. And I bet thousands of our listeners have felt that at some point. Either the first of your mission, you know, if you're going foreign speaking and you have no idea what's going on, but you're just so glad to take the sacrament and be like, okay, I know what that prayer, even though I can't know those words, I know what that prayer meant.
0: Yeah.
2: And I love that too.
0: And what's interesting in this scene too is I feel like what they're able to share at the end is music. And I think that's one of the things that I noticed when I was a missionary in Brazil was that even though I didn't know how to sing these songs, pronounce these words, I recognized the tune and they were familiar tunes from church. And so I could share that with others. It was great.
2: Scott, there's another fascinating part of this chapter that I think many listeners will identify with. Anna Sophia Dorius Birch, she's undergone an incredible transformation. The last time we met her, if I recall, she was very angry. She kind of didn't want to have anything to do with her sons that had converted to the church, divorced her husband, really seems to be very bitter. And then when her sons come back, she seems super happy. She's taking them around town and look, come meet my sons. Look how wonderful they are. She buys them a new suit, you know.
0: Yeah.
2: What has happened to Anna Sophia to make this change?
0: Unfortunately, the records that we have come from her children and nothing really comes from her. So we don't know exactly what it was that made the change, that caused her to change the way she did. Her son, Carl, her oldest son, came back. She didn't recognize him at first, but once she found out who he was, she just embraced him. So to me, that suggests that there was a bit of regret in how she treated her children before. I mean, before she was embarrassed to walk the streets with them. And now she was going to shops to buy her son a suit, and she was visiting other branches with him and just embracing him. And I just assume that she had had a change of heart, you know, like we all do. I mean, that's one of the great things about the story is that shows people change. That's the message of the gospel of Christ is that people can change. And Anna Sophia is a wonderful example of that. Somebody who was extremely bitter against the church, having a change of heart and ultimately embracing it.
1: And it seems kind of heartbreaking because going back to the story, she basically disowns her family, divorces her husband. Sure. And so it seems heartbreaking thinking about the timing. But then she and her daughter are ultimately baptized and they may not have gotten to this point of conversion, you know, if they hadn't have gone through what they went through with their family.
0: That's true. It is kind of sad to think of what might have been if she had joined the church with the rest of her family at the time. Could they have all come over to Zion together? I mean, that's one of the things that we show through this book with this family is that they all kind of come to Zion at different times. And then ultimately what we see happen, and I hope I'm not spoiling anything here for anybody, but what we see happen with this family is in the end, through the temple, they're able to come back together and all be sealed together. And it's just the story of the gospel of Christ. I mean, this is what it's all about. Fractured families exist, but the temple is there and gives us the possibility to reunite what's been fractured, to seal together what's been broken. And that's what we see here.
1: Well, Scott, thank you so much for joining us today and sharing your insights and your experiences with us. And we'd like to remind our listeners, for the things that we talked about, you can always go find more information. We have topics about the American Civil War, the Pioneer Trek, Norway, these other places and events and people that you can learn more information about. And if you have any questions or comments, you can email us at saintspodcast@churchofjesuschrist.org. And also, we just wanted to remind you that you can see all the topics, videos, and read along with the chapters on saints.churchofjesuschrist.org. I'm Shailen Back.
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0: bringing inspiration and uplifting messages. This is the Latter-day Saints Talk Channel, brought to you by The Church of Jesus Christ of Latter-day Saints. We now present Elder Quinton L. Cook, speaking at the 187th Annual General Conference of The Church of Jesus Christ of Latter-day Saints.
1: This has been a magnificent General Conference. We have truly been edified. If there is one preeminent objective of General Conference, it is to build faith in God the Father and our Savior, the Lord Jesus Christ. My remarks address the foundations of that faith. Personal foundations, like many worthwhile pursuits, are usually built slowly, one layer, one experience, one challenge, one setback, and one success at a time. A most cherished physical experience is a baby's first steps. It is magnificent to behold. The precious look on the face, a combination of determination, joy, surprise, and accomplishment, is truly a seminal event. In our family, there is one event of a similar nature that stands out. When our youngest son was about 4 years old, he came into the house and gleefully announced to the family with great pride, "I can do everything now. I can tie, I can ride, and I can zip." We understood he was telling us that he could tie his shoes, he could ride his big wheel tricycle, and he could zip his coat. We all laughed, but realized that for him, they were monumental achievements. He thought he had truly arrived and was grown up. Physical, mental, and spiritual development have much in common. Physical development is fairly easy to see. We begin with baby steps and progress day by day, year by year, growing and developing to attain our ultimate physical stature. It is different for each person. When we watch a great athletic or musical performance, we often say that the person is very gifted, which is usually true, but the performance is based upon years of preparation and practice. One well-known writer, Malcolm Gladwell, has called this the 10,000-hour rule. Researchers have determined this amount of practice is necessary in athletics, musical performance, academic proficiency, specialized work skills, medical or legal expertise, etc. One of these research experts asserts that 10,000 hours of practice is required to achieve the level of mastery associated with being a world-class expert in anything. Most people recognize that to obtain peak physical and mental performance, such preparation as practice is essential. Unfortunately, in an increasingly secular world, less emphasis is placed on the amount of spiritual growth necessary to become more Christ-like and establish the foundations that lead to enduring faith. We tend to emphasize moments of spiritual experiences that are sublime, that give us sublime understanding. These are precious instances when we know the Holy Ghost has witnessed special spiritual insights into our hearts and minds. We rejoice in these events. They should not be diminished in any way. But for enduring faith and to have the constant companionship of the Spirit, there is no substitute for the individual religious observance that is comparable to physical and mental development. We should build on these experiences, which sometimes resemble initial baby steps. We do this by concentrated commitment to sacred sacrament meetings, scripture study, prayer, and serving as called. In one recent obituary tribute for the father of 13 children, it was reported, "His loyalty to daily prayer and scripture study profoundly influenced his children, giving them an immovable foundation of faith in the Lord Jesus Christ." An experience I had when I was 15 years old was foundational for me. My faithful mother had valiantly tried to help me establish the foundations of faith in my life. I attended sacrament meeting, primary, then young men, and seminary. I had read the Book of Mormon and had always prayed individually. At that time, a dramatic event occurred in our family when my beloved older brother was considering a potential mission call. My wonderful father, a less active church member, wanted him to continue his education and not serve a mission. This became a point of contention. In a remarkable discussion with my brother, who was 5 years older and led the discussion, we concluded that his decision on whether to serve a mission depended on three issues. One, was Jesus Christ divine? Two, was the Book of Mormon true? And three, was Joseph Smith the prophet of the Restoration? As I prayed sincerely that night, the Spirit confirmed to me the truth of all three questions. I also came to understand that almost every decision I would make for the rest of my life would be based on the answer to those three questions. I particularly realized that faith in the Lord Jesus Christ was essential. In looking back, I recognize that primarily because of my mother, the foundations were in place for me to receive the spiritual confirmation that evening. My brother, who already had a testimony, made the decision to serve a mission and ultimately won our father's support. Spiritual guidance is received when needed in the Lord's time and according to His will. The Book of Mormon, another testament of Jesus Christ, is an excellent example. I recently reviewed a first edition of the Book of Mormon. Joseph Smith completed the translation when he was 23 years old. We know something of the process and instruments he used in that translation. In that first 1830 printing, Joseph included a short preface and simply and clearly declared it was translated by the gift and power of God. What about the aids to translation? The Urim and Thummim, the seer stones. Were they essential, or were they like the training wheels on a bike until Joseph could exercise the faith necessary to receive more direct revelation? Just as repetition and consistent effort are required to gain physical or mental capacity, the same is true in spiritual matters. Remember, the prophet Joseph received the same visitor, Moroni, with essentially the same message for four times in preparation for receiving the plates. I believe weekly participation in sacred sacrament meetings has spiritual implications we do not fully understand. Pondering the scriptures regularly, rather than reading them occasionally, can substitute a superficial understanding for a sublime, life-changing enhancement of our faith. Faith is a principle of power. Let me illustrate. As a young missionary, a great mission president introduced me in a profound way to the scriptural account found in Luke 8 of the woman who had an issue of blood for 12 years and had spent everything she had on physicians who could not heal her. President Nelson mentioned it in an earlier session. It has remained to this day one of my favorite scriptures. You'll remember that she had faith that if she could but touch the border of the Savior's garment, she would be healed. When she did so, she was healed immediately. The Savior, who was walking along with his disciples, said, "Who touched me?" Peter's answer was that all of them walking together were pressing against him. And Jesus said, "Somebody hath touched me, for I perceive that virtue has gone out of me." The root word for virtue could easily be interpreted as power. In Spanish and Portuguese, it is translated as power. But regardless, the Savior did not see her. He had not focused on her need. But her faith was such that touching the border of the garment drew upon the healing power of the Son of God. As the Savior said to her, "Daughter, be of good comfort. Thy faith have made thee whole. Go in peace." I have contemplated this account all my adult life. I realize that our personal prayers and supplications to a loving Father in heaven in the name of Jesus Christ can bring blessings into our lives beyond our ability to comprehend. The foundations of faith, the kind of faith that this woman demonstrated, should be the great desire of our hearts. However, initial foundations of faith, even with spiritual confirmation, do not mean that we will not face challenges. Conversion to the gospel does not mean all our problems will be solved. Early church history and recorded revelations in the Doctrine and Covenants contain excellent examples of establishing foundations of faith and dealing with the vicissitudes and challenges that everyone faces. The completion of the Kirtland Temple was foundational for the entire church. It was accompanied by spiritual outpourings, doctrinal revelations, and restoration of essential keys for the continuing establishment of the church. Like the ancient apostles on the day of Pentecost, many members experienced marvelous spiritual experiences in connection with the dedication of the Kirtland Temple. But as in our own lives, this did not mean they wouldn't face challenges or hardships going forward. Little did these early members know they would be faced with the United States financial crisis, the Panic of 1837, that would test their very souls. One example of the challenges related to this financial crisis was experienced by Elder Parley P. Pratt, one of the great leaders of the Restoration. He was an original member of the Quorum of the Twelve Apostles. In the early part of 1837, his dear wife, Thankful, died after delivering their first child. Parley and Thankful had been married almost 10 years, and her death devastated him. A few months later, Elder Pratt found himself in one of the most difficult times the church has experienced. In the midst of the national crisis, local economic issues, including land speculation and the struggles of a financial institution founded by Joseph Smith and other church members, created discord and contention in Kirtland. Church leaders did not always make wise temporal decisions in their own lives. Parley suffered significant financial losses and for a time became disaffected with the prophet Joseph. He wrote a stinging criticism to Joseph and spoke in opposition of him from the pulpit. At the same time, Parley said he continued to believe in the Book of Mormon and the Doctrine and Covenants. Elder Pratt had lost his wife, his land, and his home. Parley, without telling Joseph, left for Missouri. On the road there, he unexpectedly met fellow apostles Thomas B. Marsh and David Patton returning to Kirtland. They felt a great need to have harmony restored to the quorum and persuaded Parley to return with them. He realized that no one had lost more than Joseph Smith and his family. Parley sought out the prophet, wept, and confessed what he had done was wrong. In the months after his wife Thankful's death, Parley had been under a dark cloud and had been overcome by fears and frustrations. Joseph, knowing what it was like to struggle against opposition and temptation, frankly forgave Parley, praying for him and blessing him. Parley and others who remained faithful benefited from the Kirtland challenges. They increased in wisdom and became more noble and virtuous. It became part of their foundations of faith. Adversity should not be viewed as either disfavor from the Lord or a withdrawal of his blessings. Opposition in all things is part of the refiner's fire to prepare us for an eternal celestial destiny. When the prophet Joseph was in Liberty Jail, the words of the Lord to him described all manner of challenges, including tribulations, false accusations, and concludes, "If the very jaws of hell shall gape open, the mouth wide after thee, know thou, my son, that all these things shall give thee experience and shall be for thy good. The Son of Man hath descended below them all. Art thou greater than he?" The Lord, in this instruction to Joseph Smith, also made it clear that his days were known and would not be numbered less. The Lord concluded, "Fear not what man can do, for God shall be with you forever and ever." What then are the blessings of faith? What does faith accomplish? The list is almost endless. Our sins can be forgiven because of faith in Christ. As many as have faith have communion with the Holy Spirit. Salvation comes through faith on Christ's name. We receive strength according to our faith in Christ. None enter the Lord's rest save those who wash their garments in Christ's blood because of their faith. Prayers are answered according to faith. Without faith among men, God can do no miracle among them. In the end, our faith in Jesus Christ is the essential foundation for our eternal salvation and exaltation. As Helaman taught his sons, remember that it is upon the rock of our Redeemer, who is Christ, the Son of God, that ye must build your foundation, which is a sure foundation, a foundation whereon, if men build, they cannot fall. I am grateful for the fortifications of the foundations of faith that have come from this conference. My plea is that we will make the sacrifices and have the humility necessary to strengthen the foundations of our faith in the Lord Jesus Christ. Of him I bear my sure witness. In the name of Jesus Christ, amen.
0: 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The Latter-day Saints Channel.
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3: I'm Ben Godfrey, and today I have two fantastic guests with me here in the studio. First, I have a women's history specialist from the Church History Library in Salt Lake City, Brittany Chapman Nash. Welcome, Brittany.
4: Thank you.
3: And as before, we have joining us Sarah Eyring. Sarah has recently read Saints Volume 1 and will be sharing her thoughts and questions in our episode today. Welcome, Sarah.
4: Thank you.
3: Today, our episode, we're going to be discussing Chapter 8, The Rise of the Church of Christ. This is a pretty important chapter in Saints. Brittany, let's start with you. Just kind of set the scene for us. What's happening in Chapter 8?
4: Okay, so we have the basics of the church kind of coming together. So we have the publication of the Book of Mormon with Grandin's printing press, and we have the first meeting of the church. We have the reception of the Book of Mormon. How did people react to it? And so these major pieces coming together.
3: It's a pretty interesting time for the church. As you said, one of the big pieces of this chapter is talking about the publication of the Book of Mormon. In previous episodes, we've met a man by the name of Martin Harris. He is coming at a time that's really important. He steps forward to help do some financing or provide collateral for the Book of Mormon. Tell us about how did that work? Why did they need collateral to publish a book?
4: Mm-hmm. So E.B. Grandin was a young man starting out in the printing world. He was Joseph's same age, so they were peer-to-peer. And it was a risk for E.B. Grandin to take on this project. It's one thing if you know a book will sell well and is interesting to the public, but this was a risk. It was a religious text. There was a lot of opposition to it. Some were convinced that Joseph Smith was a fraud and trying to promote that idea. And so for Grandin, he wanted to have some financial guarantee up front that he would be paid for the large investment that he was making to print the book. So
3: it was a crazy amount of books.
4: Yes.
3: Now we think, 5,000 copies, that's a pretty good, initial print run. But that was a huge deal.
4: Right.
3: Some of the most best-selling authors wouldn't have attempted a 5,000 initial print run.
4: Wow.
3: In 1830 anyway.
4: Wasn't it about half that amount that would be the initial print run, about 2,500? So this was twice the regular amount.
3: It's pretty audacious, really.
5: And it cost a lot of money, too. $3,000 was the collateral, is that right?
4: That's right.
5: And I was so surprised by the willingness of, was it Martin Harris who had to take out a mortgage on his farm, was that right? And I loved the response that he got from the Lord when, as he was trying to decide whether it mattered, you know, that he had his family secure and his farm secure, or that they printed this book, and that in response, the Lord said, well, I sacrificed my life, right, for this, and to suffer for the sins of the world, and that everyone might be saved. And anyway, I did the will of the Father, and now it's your turn to do the will of the Father. Is that right? Am I remembering that?
3: You are. In fact, let's listen to just a little clip here from the book.
6: Thou shalt not covet thine own property, the Lord said, but impart it freely to the printing of the Book of Mormon. The book contained the true word of God, the Lord assured Martin, and it would help others believe the gospel. Although his neighbors would not understand his decision, Martin obeyed the Lord and mortgaged his farm to guarantee payment.
4: It's amazing if you think about the repercussions of that. It surely seemed like a huge thing for Martin Harris, and it was a huge thing to mortgage his personal property. But if you look at the millions and millions of people over the generations that he has influenced through that financial sacrifice, it seems minuscule in comparison for what good was able to be accomplished through that.
3: One thing our listeners, and frankly was new to me, to learn and understand is it didn't really work out for Martin. I mean, financially, did he lose his farm?
4: He did lose his farm. And kind of the worst fear was realized as he was putting it all on the line. But over time, even though very few copies were sold in Palmyra, over time, interest was generated in the Book of Mormon, and it did sell. And so Martin Harris was compensated in full for his $3,000 investment.
3: Let's talk a little bit about that moment. There's this character that comes onto the scene. His name is Abner Cole, we learn. And Abner is actually the first person to publish passages from the Book of Mormon.
4: Yeah, that's surprising, isn't it?
3: who was Abner Cole, and what was he doing with the Book of Mormon text?
5: Well, from what I remember, he was printing his own newspaper, is that right? And he was using the same press that Joseph Smith was, and so he saw excerpts of the Book of Mormon, and he would include them and print them. And I think that he would write sarcastic things, you know, about them to make them seem, of course, less credible. And he got in a little bit of trouble for that. I like that Joseph was the one to confront him about it.
3: It's a pretty good moment. Hiram and Martin send for Joseph to come and talk to him, right? And let's listen to a little clip here from the book that talks about this encounter with Abner Cole. He's challenging Joseph to a fight, by the way. That's the context for this clip.
6: If you think you are the best man, Abner said, just pull off your coat and try it. There is law, Joseph responded, and you will find that out if you did not know it before. But I shall not fight you, for that will do no good. Abner knew he was on the wrong side of the law. He calmed down and stopped printing excerpts from the Book of Mormon in his newspaper.
3: What does that reveal or tell you about Joseph Smith's character as he encounters this guy who's pirating the Book of Mormon, basically?
4: Well, Joseph Smith was kind of a fun, loving, rough and tumble kind of guy, right? So initially I thought, oh, that's interesting that he did decline that fight. And maybe it was because it was done in animosity and like anger that he declined fighting. But he knew that he was in the right. He had gone out and gotten a copyright for the book. And I don't know if every author did that. Do you guys know
5: if that was
4: common to go and get copyright?
3: I think it was fairly common, but like you, that tells me, one of the things that it tells me is when we're prepared. This is the kind of example I come out. Joseph knew he had the copyright.
4: Mm-hmm.
3: He didn't need to go get in an argument with this guy. He's like, look, I have a copyright. Uh-huh. You know, if you want to go to jail, knock yourself out, Abner. But this this is not your work. You can't take this from me. So anyway, I think that's kind of a colorful little story for the publishing of the Book of Mormon. So it's after, actually, the Book of Mormon is published. that the church is actually organized. Tell us a little bit about how that came to be and what happened.
4: It was the law at the time to have at least six people as to form a new church, right? To have members there. And in artwork and things like that, you usually are in movies depicting that first organization. You just see like six people sitting in chairs. But in reality, there were 40 to 50 people there, kind of watching the proceedings inside the structure that they were meeting in and outside. But there were just six people who had been baptized before then. So it's kind of cool to see, to realize that there was an entire group of people interested in what was happening, interested in Joseph Smith's message, and were in attendance on that first day.
3: So there's more people than just six. Here's a little clip from the book that talks about this moment.
6: On April 6th, 1830, Joseph and Oliver met in the Whitmer home to follow the Lord's commandment and organize his church. To fulfill the requirements of the law, they chose six people to become the first members of the new church. Around 40 women and men also crowded into and around the small home to witness the occasion.
3: After the initial six, there are other members that are baptized, and some of those are Joseph Smith's family members. This, to me, was one of the most touching moments in chapter 8, is this moment when Joseph baptizes his father. So let's listen here to a little clip about the impact this had on Joseph.
6: Now Jesus Christ had restored his church and authorized Joseph with the same priesthood that apostles had held anciently when they carried the gospel to the world. The happiness he felt was too much for him to hold in, and when Joseph Knight and Oliver found him later that night, he was weeping. His joy was full. The work had begun.
4: Yeah, I think that kind of shows Joseph Smith was sort of realizing things as he went along. He too was seeing the work unfold. He didn't know how things were going to turn out. And I think that really captures the moment of how he felt, just the joy of seeing things come together and feeling the Holy Ghost, seeing his family join the church and watching things come together.
3: Yeah, it's an incredible moment. We've talked in previous episodes about how this history is written we're not doing flashbacks and flash forwards. So we get to experience this as Joseph does. And like you say, he didn't know. He's finding out as we go. And this is a pretty, impactful, huge moment for him to have his family finally join the church. The church is now organized.
5: So as a women's historian, you are familiar with some of the resources that we would have used to gather information on Lucy Smith, for example. What was her reaction in the midst of all this trial and success of the gospel?
4: One thing I think is really fascinating about Lucy Mack Smith and Joseph Smith Sr. is they were really seekers of religion. They were searching for the truth, and they involved their family in that search. And Lucy, in particular, was raised in an environment where a very religious environment and had deep faith and believed that God would guide and lead and reveal his will. And she actually ended up dictating a history, and the history that she worked on has been published as a biography. It's called The History of Joseph Smith by His Mother. And it's a really interesting perspective on the Smith family and Joseph Smith's life as he grows. And you get a mother's perspective on what was happening. And in that history, she includes quite a bit about her ancestry and this legacy of faith that her ancestors had. And she records kind of the ups and downs of their life and how they used faith to overcome their trials. And then she uses sort of that theme in how she looks at her own life and her children's life, this coming to crises and how God has come through and sustained them. And so you see this faith that she had instilled in her children as well, and what an anchor that was and how she saw the world. So she taught Joseph to also seek, and that's what led to his influence.
5: Led to his asking the question that changed the world, right?
4: Exactly.
5: That's amazing. So,
4: the influence of a mother.
5: What sort of insights do we gain from Lucy's writing about her son that we might not otherwise know about Joseph?
4: That's a great question. She is able to offer a reflection on how Joseph sort of compares to his siblings.
5: Oh, interesting.
4: And yeah, she actually says Joseph isn't the most studious of his siblings. He didn't seem to read the scriptures as much as some of his other siblings, but yet, you know, he had this intuition and faith. And she also shares experiences that show his sensitivity to her feelings, his courage as she remembers the event of when Joseph was ill and had the part of his bone removed from his leg. So insights like that into his childhood and relationships that are things that only a mother would know.
5: That's really sweet.
3: There are some who would ask or question if Lucy is a reliable witness. Can we trust this biography that's written, you know, it's years later. Right. She's working with a scribe.
4: Right.
3: One thing that our listeners may be interested to know is we in fact do believe that she is a reliable witness, but we also used additional resources to triangulate every event.
4: That's so really important.
3: In some cases, Lucy's memory isn't perfect.
4: Right.
3: But it's remarkable how good she is with names and dates even years later. And I know the team of historians that worked on the project were very, very careful to even though it's Joseph's mother, to still triangulate the events with additional accounts from other witnesses and other people at the time.
4: That is essential because she does also have the partiality of a mother to a child.
3: And, of course.
4: And so it's extremely important to be able to substantiate or clarify what actually happened.
3: Right, as best we can tell from the historical records that we have. Mm-hmm. Another topic in this particular chapter is critics of the Book of Mormon. Any member of the church today knows that there are plenty of critics, and it might be interesting for them to know that was like from the moment of publication.
4: Absolutely.
3: It has always been that way. So our first critic we already talked about, we have Abner Cole in his satirical newspaper. What were the people in Palmyra? Did the Book of Mormon sell well? Was it a bestseller in town?
4: Not at all. The initial price of the Book of Mormon was decreased significantly in an effort to sell copies in Palmyra, but it just wasn't successful.
3: And so the missionaries essentially go on the road to find people who are open and willing to listen. It reminds me of that scripture that says, you know, something to the effect that a prophet is never accepted in his own land. You know, for these people, it's like, this is Joseph. He's like down the street farmer. Like I hired him to dig a well for me, you know? And so I can imagine that it was a little hard for them to believe.
4: Absolutely.
3: Not that there weren't those that did. There certainly were. There was this congregation at the first meeting.
5: I'm actually impressed that there were people who accepted it and believed it. I think there was a story, and it
4: especially
5: may be coming
4: in that environment.
5: Of
4: that
5: course,
4: they're in, yeah.
5: Of course. I think there are stories throughout this narrative of people who learn about the gospel and then immediately leave behind whatever they're doing with their families or their profession, and they become preachers of this gospel. And I think that that's impressive, especially, yeah, considering that there were so few members. And it's a challenge today, you know, to have faith in anything, especially a God who loves us and who will direct us when sometimes it doesn't feel that way. But I am so impressed by the people that were few in number that still chose to believe. And that gives me a lot of confidence to believe today because, of course, the church has grown so much, even in a relatively short time since the Book of Mormon was published and Joseph began teaching and prophesying. But we have many more people to meet with today and to share our faith with today. So anyway, I'm grateful for these examples, these stories of great hope and faith, even in challenging times.
4: And it's interesting, I think, also, as we look at patterns of these early members who were ready to accept the gospel, they too were seeking and searching and not feeling like they had found the right religion for them yet. And
5: sure.
4: Looking for certain characteristics like modern apostles and prophets.
5: I loved the story of Thomas Marsh, who was coming from, I think, Boston and felt just impressed to go to Western New York, and he wasn't totally sure why. And was looking for the truth, but, you know, hadn't quite found it yet. And he, on his return journey, having thought that he had totally failed in doing whatever Heavenly Father had hoped he would do, he discovered the Book of Mormon. And I think he only had maybe a number of pages, a 60-something number of pages. And he took that and immediately began preaching on his way home, and maybe even didn't head home. I can't remember exactly, but I was so impressed by that and made me grateful that I get to go over to the store and just pick up the whole book and I get to read it. And anyway, I love stories like that.
4: Yeah, with just a few pages, he was converted.
3: Yeah. Brittany and Sarah, thank you so much for your insights and for being here with us today. As we sort of conclude the episode, what is this chapter and the examples of people like Thomas Marsh and Joseph, Lucy, Abner Cole, you know, all these real people that are characters in the book, what are the takeaways that you want to talk to about, to your friends and family about?
4: One thing that I think is remarkable is the independent testimonies that these people had. Like Sarah was saying earlier, they had to ride on their own faith and their own experiences despite an unbelieving and despite persecution that the church was receiving, and also the support of Joseph Smith's family is noteworthy, that they too were converted by Joseph Smith's experiences and his witness, and they also had traveled this very long path of years in the making with Joseph, and to continue to have faith in his message and belief that God's work was unfolding, I think is remarkable. It's exciting that this chapter sets the stage of the work rolling forth.
5: Something that impresses me about the stories in this chapter and in each chapter is that they speak to God's power to bring to pass his plan, even maybe especially in seemingly impossible circumstances. You know, with somebody like Joseph, who was not particularly educated, especially in things like writing, reading, translating, I was impressed that he got a copyright for this book. How could he have been, you know, very savvy about publishing, but heaven helped him? In many other ways, heaven made it possible where it seemed impossible. And I think that is, of course, true today. We're dealing with the same God who is talked about in the Book of Mormon and who helped Joseph along the way. And even when things seem impossible, they, of course, can be accomplished if God wants them to be. And I'm grateful to know that, and especially to experience that in reading this narrative.
3: Thank you so much, both of you, for joining us today. I appreciate the perspectives that you brought today. Thank you for your time. I just want to end with one last line here from chapter 8, which is this moment again where we talked about earlier. Joseph's family has been baptized. The Book of Mormon's been published. The church has been founded. And it says, his joy was full. The work had begun. And I just invite our listeners back next time, where we're going to talk about what's going to happen next. It's chapter 9. We have a church. Now what? Thank you for joining us for the Saints Podcast on the Mormon Channel. I'm Ben Godfrey.
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8: Our Savior gave himself in unselfish service. He taught that each of us should follow him by denying ourselves of selfish interests in order to serve others. President Thomas S. Monson taught BYU students that their student days should include the matter of spiritual preparation, including service to others. Perhaps when we face our Maker, we will not be asked, how many positions did you hold, but rather, how many people did you help? In reality, President Monson concluded, you can never love the Lord until you serve Him by serving His people. A familiar example of losing ourselves in the service of others is the sacrifice parents make for their children. Mothers suffer pain and loss of personal priorities and comforts to bear and rear each child. Fathers adjust their lives and priorities to support a family. We also rejoice in those who care for disabled family members and aged parents. None of this service asks, what's in it for me? All of it requires setting aside personal convenience for unselfish service. All of this illustrates the eternal principle that we are happier and more fulfilled when we act and serve for what we give, not for what we get. Our Savior teaches us to follow Him by making the sacrifices necessary to lose ourselves in unselfish service to others.

0: Problem. I never knew if I was good enough. I fixated on my imperfections, especially after studying scriptures or listening to general conference talks. When reading these things that were supposed to encourage me, I would only focus on what I was doing wrong. I lived this way for a long time, miserable and feeling weary in my discipleship. But I didn't realize that what I was actually failing to do was truly believe in the Savior and the pure, simple truths of His gospel. Forgetting why I live the gospel. My perspective changed while I was listening to a recent devotional with Sister Patricia T. Holland. She said, "What I regret most in my youth is that I didn't see the simple beauty of the gospel. I made even the gospel too complex." Her message struck me. I realized that I complicate the gospel frequently. Many of us do. We expect ourselves to be perfect, believing there is no room for flaws and progress. And if things aren't going the way we expect them to, we become anxious about the future, compare ourselves to others, lose connection with Heavenly Father, and even start wondering if living the gospel is worth it. I realized my anxiety wasn't caused by living the gospel. I was anxious because I had stopped focusing on the reason I live the gospel, Jesus Christ. I forgot that He and Heavenly Father love me with perfect love. I forgot that I am meant to have joy in the journey. I forgot that mortality includes having imperfections and relying on the Savior to overcome them. I forgot that the Savior is here to help me learn and grow and progress, and that He consecrates my efforts along the way. Simplifying. We run into trouble when we turn the gospel into a checklist of rules and forget the pure truths of Jesus Christ. When we strive to keep our covenants and the commandments with the intention of becoming more like Him, then we are truly living the gospel. As President Russell M. Nelson taught, this is when the gospel of Jesus Christ changes the life of everyone who understands it and seeks to implement it in his or her life. The doctrine of Christ helps us find and stay on the covenant path. Heavenly Father wants us to always remember that the Savior can help us reach our divine potential. But how do we not forget this important truth? Here are a few practices that have helped me. I pray for Heavenly Father to help me feel that He loves me and accepts my best efforts. I take the sacrament, focusing on Jesus Christ's atonement. I remind myself that His grace can help me in the future and is already at work in my life as I strive to follow Him. I turn to the Scriptures for comfort. I read about those who also felt inadequate and were strengthened by the Lord. I go to the temple often. Everything in the Lord's house reminds me of His mercy and that I am capable of progress. There, I can feel peace amid so many anxieties. These practices have made me appreciate what matters most in the gospel. They remind me to not complicate its simplicity. The gospel works. If you struggle with feelings of perfectionism or inadequacy, or feeling like the gospel is becoming a burden, remember the words of Elder Dieter F. Uchtdorf of the Quorum of the 12 Apostles. The gospel is beautifully simple, and it works beautifully. If you ever think that the gospel isn't working so well for you, I invite you to step back, look at your life from a higher plane, and simplify your approach to discipleship. Focus on the basic doctrines, principles, and applications of the gospel. I promise that God will guide and bless you on your path to a fulfilling life, and the gospel will definitely work better for you. By focusing on the pure truths of the gospel of Jesus Christ, I have seen my life and faith miraculously simplify. I know yours will too.
1: 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Inspirational stories of caring, service, and self-reliance in the daily lives of members of The Church of Jesus Christ of Latter-day Saints. Our narrator is Lloyd Newell.
2: The warmth

0: of love. Joanne Shields calls it a place of misery, the location where only the desperate and miserable live. When she approached the apartment, she noticed the cracked walls and broken windows. It was cold outside, terribly cold, and she had heard there was a family here that might need help, so she knocked on the door. The door opened, and when she walked inside, she discovered the Marshall family, a mother and five children, huddled together in a corner of the room on an old mattress, trying to stay warm as an icy wind blew snow from the outside into the apartment. The previous tenant had not paid the electric bill, and the landlord had refused to settle with the utility company, so there was no electricity, no light, no heat. A single extension cord ran from the Marshall apartment to a neighbor's. The neighbor had agreed to share their electricity for $50 a month. Only a few days before, a man had come to the door collecting rent. Sister Marshall gave him the $800 she had scrimped and saved so that her children would have a place to stay. Later, she discovered the man was a fraud, and the rent remained to be paid. Helping the unfortunate is something Sister Shields has made a habit of doing. Earlier in her life, she had traveled to India, where she had the opportunity to visit with Mother Teresa. In one fell swoop, all my silly notions about the poor fell away, and I realized that every man, woman, and child is a brother and a sister, a child of our Heavenly Father, she said. So, when Joanne Shields graduated from BYU Law School and accepted a position in Salt Lake City, she intentionally moved into the inner city. She wanted to be where she could be of service to others. And standing in that cold, dark room, she knew she could be of service to the Marshall family. She contacted the bishop, who immediately organized the members and the resources of the church. The Relief Society ensured that the family had food to eat. The elders patched up the holes in her windows so that the house would be warm. It wasn't long before a new home was found, one that was safe and warm. Members of the ward donated beds and dressers and other furnishings. Sister Marshall had a number of legal problems, many of which stemmed from her obligations to an unscrupulous landlord, and Sister Shields volunteered to help at no charge. In a short time, the lives of Sister Marshall and her five children were transformed. I have never seen the face of the Savior, Sister Shields says, but I have seen the Savior in the faces of the people we serve. Perhaps if you ask Sister Marshall and her five children, they would also have something to say about seeing that as well.
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3: Why We Should Stop Trying to Avoid Each Other, by Shaquelle Wardley, Church Magazines. While scrolling on Instagram, I saw an amusing meme that said, "I wonder how many miles my thumb scrolls a day." I smirked at first and shared the post with my friends, obviously. But then I really thought about it. How many miles does my thumb scroll on social media every day? I can't give you an exact number, but I made an estimate. A lot. But things have been different ever since the October 2018 General Conference, when President Russell M. Nelson invited sisters to fast from social media for 10 days. At first, I was eager to follow his counsel. I thought it would take minimal effort and that the 10 days would just fly by. What I wasn't prepared for was realizing that I use social media as a sort of social interaction shield when I'm in public. I was ashamed when I realized that I do it so much more than I thought. Social media often engulfs me in an impenetrable bubble that keeps me from socializing, which is ironic because it's supposed to be a means of connecting with others. But when a stranger gets into the elevator with me, I pull out my phone to avoid small talk. When I'm walking down a street filled with people, my eyes are glued to my screen so that nobody makes eye contact with me. And the list goes on. All those times when I'm at risk of socializing. Unsticking myself from social media for 10 days really opened my eyes to how often I and so many of us use all kinds of social interaction shields to isolate ourselves from others and avoid socializing, which can eventually make us all feel super lonely. Connection is powerful. With all the opportunities we have as young adults to build friendships and relationships, college, singles wards, and institute, for example, you would think that we shouldn't be lonely, right? Well, according to some research, we young adults are becoming known as one of the loneliest generations the world has ever seen. But why? Well, it's hard to pinpoint one culprit for this epidemic of loneliness. But technology, fear, busyness, self-doubt, pride, difficult trials, and yes, even social media itself make it so very easy to disconnect ourselves from others, both intentionally and unintentionally. When it comes to loneliness, everybody is different. For some people, loneliness can spark inspiration to go out and find somebody to lean on. But for a lot of us, loneliness can cause us to even further isolate ourselves from everybody else for a variety of reasons. Take me, for example. Apart from using social media as a social crutch, I can think of some difficult times in my life when I was overwhelmed, anxious, and feeling terribly alone. And even though I had friends and people to talk to, I chose not to. I pretended everything was fine. I let my fear get the better of me. I don't know if it was out of fear of judgment or of not wanting to be a burden to others because of what I was dealing with, but regardless, I chose to isolate myself. And not connecting with anyone only made my loneliness worse. But the thing is, I've now learned that no matter what we are going through or how different we may be, we all need real life, face-to-face, genuine connection to thrive. We're wired for it, all of us. What exactly does connecting with someone entail? Brené Brown, a social science researcher who has spent much of her life studying the value of connection, defines it as the energy that exists between people when they feel seen, heard, and valued, when they can give and receive without judgment, and when they derive sustenance and strength from the relationship. Connecting with others is one of the reasons we are here on earth. Think about these things we've been commanded to do as disciples of Christ, all of which are only possible through connecting to others. Love one another. John chapter 15, verse 12. Strengthen thy brethren. Luke chapter 22, verse 32. Bear one another's burdens. Mosiah chapter 18, verse 8. Succor the weak, lift up the hands which hang down, and strengthen the feeble knees. Doctrine and Covenants, section 81, verse 5. And there are so many opportunities to connect to others and to receive love and show love every day. We shouldn't allow busyness to isolate us and prevent us from extending or receiving that love. We don't have to be alone. When I feel lonely, I often think about Moroni in the Book of Mormon. In my mind, his circumstances are the epitome of loneliness. Moroni lost everything, his family, his friends, and everything else in between. See Mormon chapter 8, verse 5. Moroni's final chapters in the Book of Mormon break my heart. He was truly alone. He had no one to turn to apart from God. My own seasons of loneliness hardly compare with what Moroni went through. And that's just it. I'm sure Moroni would have given anything to have a friend in those last days of his life. But unlike Moroni, we sometimes isolate ourselves when we don't have to be alone. Jeffrey R. Holland of the Quorum of the Twelve Apostles taught, "Because Jesus walked such a long, lonely path utterly alone, we do not have to do so. His solitary journey brought great company for our little version of that path. The merciful care of our Father in heaven, the unfailing companionship of this beloved Son, the consummate gift of the Holy Ghost, angels in heaven, family members on both sides of the veil, prophets and apostles, teachers, leaders, friends. All of these and more have been given as companions for our mortal journey. Heavenly Father doesn't want us hiding behind shields and isolating ourselves, even though sometimes it's easier and definitely more comfortable, because doing so makes it difficult for Him to use us to bless and help others. Yes, sometimes things like depression, anxiety, or even fear of leaving your comfort zone can make it difficult to reach out to others. I can relate to that on a personal level. But even when it's scary and you're afraid of making a fool of yourself, trust me, I know the feeling. I know that if you pray to Heavenly Father for help, He will give you the strength and courage to try. He wants us to connect with and lift one another and allow others to lift us. By following Jesus Christ and listening to promptings from the Spirit, we can lower our social shields and connect with those around us, even in small ways. We can show love and acceptance to others just as the Savior did during His mortal ministry. And that comes full circle, because it reminds us all that we are not alone in this gigantic, unpredictable world, and it helps us become more like Him. We all belong, and we all deserve love and connection. We can change the reputation of being the loneliest generation. Our Heavenly Father and the Savior can help us do so. And as we do our best to connect with others, we will see Heaven's hand in our lives. We will give and receive blessings. We will receive help in our struggles. We will combat loneliness. We will build beautiful relationships. And we will feel peace and love in our lives that we can share with others. I know I have. Shakel Wardley is a writer for The Ensign. You can usually find her smelling flowers, taking a long time to tell stories because she keeps getting sidetracked, getting sucked into books and podcasts, or being distracted by cute dogs. In fact, she's just easily distracted by the beautiful things in life. End of the article, Why We Should Stop Trying to Avoid Each Other, read by Holly Anderson.
2: You're listening to the Latter-day Saints Talk Channel, brought to you by The Church of Jesus Christ of Latter-day Saints. In 1844, the construction of the Nauvoo Temple would face its stiffest test yet. It was in that year that tension between Latter-day Saints and Nauvoo and many of their neighbors reached a fever pitch. And that summer, the tension would transform into mob violence. Violence that led to the murder of Joseph and Hiram Smith. How did the saints charged with building the Nauvoo Temple, who saw it as a commandment from God, finish the project in the wake of Joseph's death? The work on the Nauvoo Temple amid escalating hostilities and violence. That's what we're talking about in this episode of The Nauvoo Temple, a Joseph Smith Papers podcast. And I'm your host, Spencer McBride. Episode 6, Martyrdom, Dedication, and Exodus. What caused the tension between the saints in Illinois and some of their neighbors? That's a big question, one that scholars have devoted years to answering. Here, I'll try to give a condensed answer. There were multiple components of this tension. But in short, the growth of the Latter-day Saint community made some Illinois residents nervous.
4: especially those living in Hancock County, which is where Nauvoo is situated. They feared what they saw as the combination of religious and civic power in Nauvoo, and were apprehensive about the concentration of the political and economic power in the county as that city grew. Many believed that Joseph Smith had too much control, that he wielded too much power. These concerns were exacerbated by the Saints' practice of block voting, in which they voted together for political candidates who they believed would protect their rights. And because Illinois was so sharply divided between the two major political parties, in statewide elections, the Saints, even as a small minority, played the role of kingmaker by determining who won closely contested races. In addition, the unique combination of powers in Nauvoo's city charter worried some Illinois residents. Remember when we talked about that charter in episode 1? Well, whereas Joseph and others saw these powers as necessary to protect their citizenship rights, especially as a religious minority, and to avoid a repeat of the persecution they experienced in Missouri, critics believed that the charter placed Joseph above the law. Eventually, many of these critics of Joseph Smith and the church banded together and formed a party they called the Anti-Mormon Party. And together they determined to drive the Saints out of the state, just as the mobs in Missouri had done. But lacing all these reasons for hostility toward the Saints in Illinois was religious prejudice. The anti-Mormons, even as they raised their secular concerns such as the potential for economic dominance and block voting, they spoke derisively of the Latter-day Saints' beliefs. They called it a, quote, pretend religion, and the Saints, quote, fanatics. These were common tactics in 19th century America. It was a way of justifying extra-legal violence, of saying that the mobs they formed were not persecuting a religious minority, but that they were actually eliminating a threat to democratic society. But in reality, such religious prejudice colored many of the more secular concerns of the anti-Mormons. With the rising tensions in Hancock County, Illinois, Joseph and other church leaders were regularly conferring about the best course of action. How could they best protect the Saints? These potential actions included leaving the state of Illinois and the United States of America altogether. Jeffrey Mahas, a historian with the Joseph Smith Papers, explains.
5: For several months prior to his death, Joseph Smith and many of the church leaders realized that they were running out of time in Illinois. This had been a refuge for them for a time, but continuing opposition from their neighbors in Missouri, as well as growing hostility in Hancock County and neighboring counties in Illinois itself, was leading these men to realize we need to look elsewhere for a home. We cannot plan to stay here forever. So in February and March, they start this process of planning to send men out west, out to Oregon Territory, out to the Mexican Territory of Upper California, somewhere in the Rocky Mountains or further west, somewhere to where they can find a place where the Saints can have a home somewhere in the west. These and other plans get wrapped up in an organization that becomes known as the Council of 50 because there are a little over 50 men who join it. The Council of 50 investigates many possibilities. They send a member to Washington, D.C. to inquire about the possibility of having the Saints build forts for the United States into Oregon Territory and allow the Saints to move west that way. They investigate a little bit about moving to the vast territory of Upper California in the west. And they're also looking into planting a colony of the Saints in Texas, which is a pet project that the Saints who had been harvesting lumber for the Nauvoo Temple up in Wisconsin, they come to worry that they're going to be kicked off their land. And as a backup, they say, we should all go to Texas. All of these plans are in consideration.
4: Yet for all the serious considerations that Joseph Smith and others gave to leaving the United States, they were just as serious about finding ways to stay safely in Nauvoo, or at least to keep some of the church in that city. To this end, church leaders recognized that they needed the protection of the United States government. And so, Joseph and others started a few different initiatives. For instance, Joseph announced his candidacy for President of the United States in January 1844. The city council petitioned Congress to make Nauvoo a federal city, which would grant it a status similar to that of Washington, D.C., and thereby qualify it for federal protection. And the Saints asked Congress to commission Joseph Smith as a general in the army to protect citizens moving west to Oregon and California, a move that would again enable federal protection for the Saints. But all these moves were long shots, and they would all fail. But they show how desperate the situation was getting in Nauvoo. Nevertheless, amid all of this, the Saints continued to build the temple. And as the building came closer to completion, it almost certainly buoyed their spirits.

0: As the temple construction advanced, workers were able to turn more of their attention to the building's finer details. These details included the sunstones, the moonstones, and the stars carved into the temple's exterior walls. To better understand the symbolism of these stones, I spoke with Matthew McBride, the director of the Publications Division of the Church History Department.
1: It's interesting. So as Latter-day Saints today, we look at that building and we see the moons and the suns and the stars. And the first thought that jumps to our head is, oh, this is symbolic of these 3 degrees of heavenly glory that await everybody after the resurrection. They're laid out in the revelation that's now in section 76 of the Doctrine and Covenants. We call them the 3 degrees of glory.
0: Matthew is referring to an 1832 vision recorded by Joseph Smith and a shorter biblical passage in 1 Corinthians chapter 15 that refers to 3 degrees of heavenly glory analogous to the stars, the moon, and the sun in their relative brightness.
1: But then you look closer and you see that the moon's on the bottom and then there's the sun and then there are stars going around the top and you think, it's out of order. What's happening there? The place to look to understand what we think Joseph Smith intended by these symbols on the building is through the book of Revelation. And we have one source in particular that was written by one of the key builders of the Nauvoo Temple, Wandel Mace. And he says that this order of architecture, these design elements of the moon, the sun, and the stars arranged the way they are intended to represent the woman spoken of in chapter 12 of the book of Revelation. And she is described as having the moon at her feet and her face is shining brilliantly like the sun, and she has a crown of stars around her head, which corresponds to the elements in the architecture. And it's interesting to think about why Joseph Smith would have chosen this. This woman, Joseph Smith said, represented the church, and she is fleeing from a dragon, and she is in labor. She's giving birth to a child, and the child that she gives birth to, Joseph Smith says, is the kingdom of God.
0: So what was Joseph Smith trying to convey with the symbolism?
1: The symbolism of the architecture is intended to evoke the idea of the church fleeing from the world. And if you think about Joseph Smith's ideas about the millennium, about how the church has a role to play in preparing the way for the millennium. We've got to gather. We've got to flee from the world. We have to build a temple. This is a place where Jesus Christ can return. And then his return will kick off the onset of an earthly kingdom governed by God himself. And so that corresponds so well with what's happening there in Joseph Smith's interpretation of Revelation chapter 12. The woman who is the church is fleeing from the dragon. She comes to a place, she gives birth to this son who represents the kingdom of God. And so he sees in that architecture are instantiated these ideas about the role that the church is to play in preparing for this millennial kingdom. And when you think about everything else that Joseph Smith is doing in Nauvoo, the introduction of the temple ordinances, even the creation of the Council of 50 and some of the thinking that they're doing about, okay, well, what if the Savior now came? You know, what would the government look like? What might this theocratic kingdom look like? He's very much captivated by ideas about how the work they were doing as a church related to what the world would be like after Jesus comes.
0: And Matthew told me that Joseph Smith drew inspiration for other parts of the temple's design from the book of Revelation.
1: So the stars. It's a 5-point star. It's inverted. And we have at least one 19th century Latter-day Saint source that describes that star as it appears in the Logan Tabernacle as the star of the morning. And then in Revelation, the bright and morning star is Jesus Christ who is coming again.
0: And the angel weather vane placed atop the Nauvoo Temple, well, that is connected to the book of Revelation as well.
1: There were tons of buildings, tons of churches in early America that had angel weather vanes. And people always thought of those weather vanes as, oh, that's Angel Gabriel or whatever. In this instance, we know the weather vane was created and installed on the temple. And to the extent that that weather vane matches the design that we know we have from William Weeks for the weather vane, this angel is depicted with a trumpet and is carrying a book. And it is prostrate, it's flying through the air, which evokes the passage in the book of Revelation about an angel flying through the midst of heaven, having the everlasting gospel to preach to the inhabitants of the earth. He's holding the book. And so the book of Revelation is just this fruitful place to look for trying to understand the symbolism. Even the trumpet stones that are the abacus, the big wide plate sitting on top of the sunstones at the top with these trumpets, it depicts the trumpets that are sounded by angels in Revelation chapters 8 and 9. They sound these trumpets and they pronounce woes in the last days. And after the last trumpet is sounded, there's a voice that says, "Behold, the kingdom of this world has become the kingdom of our God and of his Christ." And so all of these ideas about the second coming, about the incipient kingdom of God on the earth, about the dangers of the last days and the role that the church is supposed to play, it's all kind of baked into the architecture of the temple.

0: Visitors to Nauvoo often commented on the temple and its architecture. In May 1844, Joseph showed two prominent guests, Josiah Quincy and Charles Francis Adams of Massachusetts, around the city. In his journal, Quincy noted his fascination with the face that a laborer was carving into one of the sunstones. Joseph Smith and the Saints were proud of the temple and looked forward to the day it was completed. Unfortunately, Joseph Smith would not live to see that day. On June 27, 1844, tensions in Hancock County finally boiled over. An armed mob stormed the jail in Carthage, Illinois, where Joseph and Hiram were being held on charges that they had incited a riot and committed treason. The mob opened fire on the men, and when the smoke cleared, Joseph and Hiram were dead. This was a tragic moment in the history of the church, and a pall fell over Nauvoo. The saints wept. To them, Joseph and Hiram died as martyrs. And the martyrdom is such a significant historical event that it could be the subject of an entirely different podcast. But in the story of the Nauvoo Temple, the martyrdom proved to be a watershed moment. Now, the saints had to finish the temple without their prophet. And they had to do it with the hope that they could stay long enough to use the temple once it was complete. In the short term, the death of Joseph and Hiram Smith halted construction. But in the long term, it sped things up. Historian Alex Smith explained how this occurred.
1: There's no question that Joseph's murder and Hiram's caused an immediate halt to construction of the temple. I mean, we're told that for a number of weeks immediately after the martyrdom that there was no work done on the temple. I think if I remember correctly, the Time Book of Workmen only shows guards, for instance, being paid during those weeks immediately following the martyrdom. But whether or not the martyrdom prompts a sense of urgency is a good question. I believe that since early 1844, there was already an understanding that Nauvoo was no longer tenable as a long-term home for the saints. The Council of 50 is already looking elsewhere outside of the United States for a place for the saints to move to en masse. So Joseph's death, I think, probably put a point to the issue that we're really not welcome here. But in terms of whether it created more of a sense of urgency, I think the saints actually understood with temple construction all through 44, 45 that they were leaving, that they were on their way out.
0: But as they hurried to finish the temple, church leaders also had to figure out where they could move to be safe. Jeffrey Mahas explains.
2: For a time, many Latter-day Saints are divided and split about what they should do. Some, like James Emmett, who had been privy to some of the discussions of the Council of 50, said, "That's it. Nauvoo's time is done. I am heading out of here." And he leads a little over 100 saints just west into the middle of nowhere on an ill-fated journey trying to find refuge in the West. Others like Lyman White say, "Joseph told me to go to Texas. I'm going to go to Texas." And he gets a group and they winter in Wisconsin, but they're planning the next spring to head down to Texas, which they do. Others like Sidney Rigdon, who had been sent off to Pittsburgh as part of Joseph Smith's presidential campaign, kind of also is of the mind, "I think Nauvoo's done, guys." In contrast to all of this, Brigham Young and the 12 are very firmly of the mind, "No, we are going to stay here. We are going to build the temple. That is our first priority."
0: Yet, over all these considerations hung two questions. How much time did they have left in Nauvoo? And was it enough to finish the temple?
2: In January of 1845, growing statewide opposition to the saints leads the Illinois state legislature to revoke Nauvoo's municipal charter. At this point, the saints are very concerned about what's going to happen to them. They've seen their charter as a bulwark of freedom, something that's protected them from anti-Mormon aggression. With that, they had their own court system, they had their own militia unit, and now all of that's been stripped away. And there's this real fear, what happens next?
0: Well, in the midst of this, on January 24th, 1845, Brigham Young and others met in the temple and prayed about whether they should remain in Nauvoo long enough to finish the construction. Brigham Young recorded in his journal that the answer they received was yes.
2: And from that moment, no one wavers or questions that decision. They are going to, no matter what, stay and finish the Nauvoo Temple. During all of this time, you had threats of opposition, men like Lyman White, Sidney Rigdon, who had turned their backs on Nauvoo and believed that the temple was a failed endeavor. There were rumors that these men were going to try to destroy the temple, try to halt the work in some way. And so you see a growing culture of vigilance and fear growing among the saints at the same time as they're trying to do what they can to build the structure. All through the winter of 1844-45, they work very hard, and very quickly they get up the scaffolding and try to finish and complete the walls. And by May of 1845, they are able to put on the capstones onto the external walls of the Nauvoo Temple.
0: Now, there was a point in 1845 where the temple construction almost halted altogether due to a lack of funds. But then an Italian convert named Giuseppe Taranto, or Joseph Taranto as he chose to be called in the United States, stepped forward. He donated $2,600 in gold, all of his savings from years working as a sailor. It was nearly all he had, and his immense sacrifice allowed for the continuation of temple construction at a critical moment. External pressure continued to build, but Brigham Young ultimately determined their plan of action, and completing the temple was always a key part of that plan.
2: Throughout that fall, they continue making plans to complete the structure, and the temple is probably having one of the most productive periods in its construction history as the saints hurry to complete it. All that same time, once the charter has been taken away, Brigham Young and the 12 and other church leaders recognize again, we cannot stay here forever. The hope was that they could maintain Nauvoo as kind of a temple city, the home of their temple for as long as possible while the headquarters of the church moved elsewhere. And so Brigham and the Council of 50 begin looking again at where to go, what they can do, where can the saints go to obtain peace? Where will they not be attacked or faced opposition from their neighbors? Over the course of the next several months, they gradually narrow down from what had been looking at Oregon, Texas, and Upper California to Upper California. And by the end of the summer, it's even more specific of the Great Basin. And on September 9th, 1845, Brigham Young convenes the Council of 50 and says, we're going somewhere near the Great Salt Lake. The next day, right after that decision has been made, anti-Mormon violence breaks out again in Hancock County. A group of vigilantes start burning the homes of Latter-day Saints who were living elsewhere in the county away from the city. And we have about a period of a month of open civil war between Latter-day Saints and anti-Mormons in Hancock County. This violence only ends once Brigham and the Saints publicly state their intentions to leave the state the next spring, and state militia comes in to try and keep the peace between the two warring parties. When news had come that the anti-Mormons had accepted the Saints leaving the state, Brigham and the Council of 50 actually rejoice because the joke was on the anti-Mormons. They were planning to leave this whole time. But still, the hope is that they can finish the temple. And by November, by the end of November, the temple is complete enough that they're able to finish the attic story, dedicate that, and on the 10th of December, 1845, they begin performing ordinances inside the Nauvoo Temple.

0: In December 1845, the temple was not totally finished, but it was finished enough to start using it for endowment and sealing ceremonies. And as Matthew McBride explains, these circumstances made for a temple dedication unlike any other in church history.
1: It's probably the most interesting temple dedication story ever. And the first thing you'd have to say about it is the temple was dedicated in parts. So they want to continue baptisms for the dead. All they have are some basement walls in the spring and summer of 1841. But they work really hard so that by that October, the walls are high enough up and the font can be installed and a temporary wooden roof can be laid over the top of the walls where they are. And then that space is dedicated so that they can continue to perform baptisms for the dead. And then work continues. And then you reach the fall of 1845. And this is this moment where the temple is finished enough that they are ready to start performing the endowment in the temple and introduce it to large numbers of members of the church. And so there's this very small group that had received the endowment from Joseph Smith that meets in the upper attic story of the temple that they have now prepared. They've partitioned it off with canvas. They've decorated the council chamber at the east end of the attic. And then they have a private dedication ceremony. And they're the only ones who know about it. So there's not a lot of pomp. But that space is dedicated for the introduction of the endowment.
0: We'll talk about the administration of the endowment in the temple in just a moment. But where the dedication of the temple is concerned, the dedication of the entire building actually occurred months later, after Brigham Young and other church leaders had left Nauvoo.
1: And then members of the church start to leave Nauvoo in February of 1846. And the temple's still not done. And some of the people that remain behind after those first groups leave are certainly people who are poorer and don't have the means to leave quite yet, or who are waiting to sell their property so that they can leave, but also a group of temple construction workers who remain there. They finish installing a herringbone red brick floor in the basement. They finish a lot of the plastering and painting in some of the different parts of the building. There are various final tasks that they do. They paint an inscription over the end of the main assembly hall on the first floor that says, "The Lord has beheld our sacrifice. Come after us." And all of this work is being done as saints are leaving in company after company. And by April, the decision is made that even though not all the parts of the building are finished, that it's finished enough that they've fulfilled the mandate that God had given them to build and to complete this temple. They've made their sacrifice. And so they decide to have a dedication. And they have even two dedication ceremonies. On April 30th, they have a private dedication where temple workers and people who have been endowed, they come together and they have a private dedicatory ceremony and they offer a prayer and dedicate their work and all of the sacrifice that they've made to build the temple to God. The next day, on May 1st, they hold a public dedicatory ceremony. And this is something that we don't do in our temples today. Part of the reason they held a public ceremony to dedicate was so that they could charge a price for a ticket. And part of the reason that they did that was they were charging curious onlookers, outsiders, people from the communities around Nauvoo, to come and participate in the dedication of this large public building. The dedication occurred in the congregational meeting hall downstairs, so it was designed to accommodate a large group of people. And they did this so that they could raise money to help the poorest of the saints that remained in Nauvoo, especially the people who had been working construction on the temple to complete it, so that they would have enough money to make the trip across the river and across Iowa. And there are accounts of the public ceremony written both by Latter-day Saints and by others who attended. There were talks that were given talking about the temple. There was a dedicatory prayer that was offered. And so in many respects, it was a similar format to a dedicatory session that we would have today. It's just that it was public and that they had charged admission as a way of trying to help those workers.
0: Even though the dedication of the entire building occurred on May 1st, 1846, the church had stopped administering the endowment in February. This means that the endowment ceremony was only performed in the Nauvoo Temple from December 10th, 1845, to February 8th, 1846, a short period of 60 days. But it was 60 days that were unlike any other period in the history of Nauvoo. It was 60 days that the men and women who participated in the work of the temple would forever treasure. After years of dedication and work and sacrifice, they were finally realizing the promised blessings of the temple. They were finally partaking of the fullness of the priesthood, as that January 1841 revelation had promised them that they would. Alex Smith described just how busy the temple was at this time.
2: William Clayton, as temple recorder, actually records names of those who received their ordinances in the temple, both endowment and sealings, proxy sealings, all sorts of ordinances. And the numbers are staggering for end of December, January, beginning of February. And it's while saints are literally packing wagons in January and February that they are taking time to go through and do ordinance work by the hundreds in the temple. Huge drive for as many people as possible to receive those before they can leave. You have some members of the church living within the walls of the temple, sleeping at night, trying to accomplish the work there before they leave their city.
0: And this earnest desire of so many Latter-day Saints to receive the endowment and to be sealed meant that Brigham Young and other church leaders often spent day and night in the temple. Brent Rogers, an associate managing historian of the Joseph Smith Papers, shared with me some entries from Brigham Young's journal.
3: Latter-day Saint leaders begin administering ordinances in early December of 1845, and from that time forward, Brigham Young especially spent most of his time in the temple administering ordinances and overseeing endowment ceremonies for, I think, eventually thousands of Latter-day Saint men and women. And so just a couple of excerpts from Brigham Young's journal, I think, are instructive. So on January 11th, 1846, the entry just says, "I spent the day in the temple." And then on Monday, January 19, 1846, Brigham Young's journal says, "I stood at the altar all day with the exception of time alone to take refreshment." And again, just showing that he is spending practically all of his time attending to these ordinances and ceremonies. Another entry says, "Through the week, my labors were entirely confined to the sealings and anointings of the saints." And so the purpose of arranging and overseeing these rituals, these ceremonies, these ordinances, it's the center of the worship and the activity, especially for Brigham Young, but clearly for the saints as well, is because they're just filing in person after person or couple after couple throughout every day in January as they are preparing to be ready to head west outside of the bounds of the state of Illinois and eventually outside of the bounds of the United States before the United States reacquires the land. And so to answer the question about what effect did the decision to leave Nauvoo have on ordinance work in the temple is it had an immense impact because people really sought to have that opportunity to receive their ordinances and their endowment. And Brigham Young is spending day after day, hour after hour, just taking time to have a refreshment here and there so that the saints could get their ordinance work done.
0: But this period of intense temple work could not last forever. Time was running out, and the saints needed to start their exodus from Nauvoo. And this forced church leaders to make some hard choices. It was also in this moment that the faith and dedication of the men and women who built the temple was on full display. Jeffrey Mahas tells the story of the final day that the endowment was going to be available in the Nauvoo temple.
4: One of my favorite stories that we get comes a little bit before the saints leave, one day before the first wagons cross the Mississippi River. And this comes from Brigham Young's journal. Brigham Young, on the 2nd of February, says, "We're done. We've got to close up shop. We've got to shut everything down. We can't give any more endowments. We can't give any more sealings. We need to pack up and go." And then in his journal, he records what happens the next day. "Notwithstanding, I gave out word that we would not attend to these matters, yet the house was thronged all the day. The anxiety are so great that the brethren would have us stay here and continue the endowments until our way will be hedged up and our enemies intercept us. But I tell you, brethren, that it will not do. This is not the last temple that we will build. In this house we have been paid well if we were to receive no more. And I tell you that there will be double the anxiety manifested to build the next that there was to erect this. Then be satisfied. I am going to load up my wagon and be away from this place immediately. I walked off some little distance from the temple, supposing the crowd would disperse. But on returning to the temple again, I found the house thronged to overflowing. Looking upon the multitude and knowing the anxiety of the brethren that were thirsting and hungering for the word, we commenced sealings and anointings, and continued also the washings, night and day, putting through from 200 to 300 persons within 24 hours, and spent the night. And so here you see, right on the eve of leaving the city that they've built up, that they've loved, and especially this temple that they sacrificed so much for, many Latter-day Saints were unwilling to leave it. They were unwilling to leave without participating in the ordinances that they had been waiting for. And even though Brigham Young and others said, it's time for us to go, it's time to wait, many of the saints were too, in Brigham's words, anxious to receive those ordinances before they left the city. And so we see temple work continuing for another week.

Ultimately, the saints would leave Nauvoo. They would go to the Great Salt Lake Valley, and in time, they would build new temples. Eventually, the church would build temples around the world. But in February 1846, as the wagons started to cross the Mississippi River and the temple started to fade from view, all that still lay in the future. In his journal, Apostle Wilford Woodruff recorded his feelings as he laid eyes on Nauvoo for the final time. He wrote, "I left Nauvoo for the last time, perhaps in this life. I looked upon the temple and city of Nauvoo as I retired from it, and felt to ask the Lord to preserve it as a monument of the sacrifice of his saints." Now, perhaps you are wondering about what became of the original Nauvoo temple. The saints were in a difficult situation. What does the church do with such a sacred building when it is forced to abandon it? And how in time would Wilford Woodruff's prayer be answered? That Nauvoo and the temple would stand as a monument of the sacrifice of the saints? The answers to these questions are an important part of this story, and it's where we'll pick it up in the next episode of The Nauvoo Temple, a Joseph Smith Papers podcast.

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1: Tomorrow, I'll go to church. 2 years after my wife Madeline and I were baptized and confirmed, I became less active and quit going to church. Every Sunday morning, she would encourage me to get up and go with her, but I would say no. "I'm tired. Let me sleep," I would say, and later I would go play soccer. Madeline would get up by herself and head to the chapel with our son, Lucas. In the rain or the cold, she always went. Looking back, I realized that Satan was attacking me. He convinced me that I was fine without the church. He told me, "You're good, you're calm, you're comfortable." But in reality, I had lost blessings, progress, and happiness. Thankfully, my wife and my Heavenly Father helped me see things clearly. One Friday night, about a year after I quit attending church, I had a dream. I dreamed that I was in a beautiful countryside, walking hand in hand with my wife and my son. We were very happy. But then it began to grow dark. It became so dark that I couldn't see anything. Suddenly, I noticed that I was no longer holding hands with my wife and son. I called their names, hoping they would return. I wanted them back, and I wanted the darkness to disappear. At that moment, I experienced what it means to be truly miserable. I had lost Madeline and Lucas. They had moved ahead without me, leaving me alone, surrounded by darkness. When I awoke the next morning, I realized that my Father in heaven had given me a sign. If I didn't return to church and take my wife and son to the temple to be sealed, I would lose them. I would not have them in the next life. I would be in a lost, miserable state. "Tomorrow," I told Madeline, "I'll go to church." Every Sunday morning since then, I have gone to church with my family. I have not missed a single meeting since that dream 5 years ago. We were eventually sealed in the temple in September 2016. I'm thankful for all of my blessings. I'm especially grateful for my family and for my wife's courage, strength, and example. I'm grateful that she and my Heavenly Father never gave up on me. I am the man I am today, thanks to them. Armin Toledo Gonzalez, Chiloé, Chile.
2: 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By Becca Aylworth Wright, Church Magazines. Some of the Lord's earliest instructions to His children were about work and self-reliance. In the Old Testament, He instructed Adam and Eve, "In the sweat of thy face shalt thou eat bread," Genesis chapter 3, verse 19. And to the Israelites He said, "6 days shalt thou labor," Exodus chapter 20, verse 9. Today, church-sponsored self-reliance groups all over the world are helping God's children improve their education, become more emotionally resilient, find better jobs, start businesses, and, as the following experiences show, better manage their finances. Paying tithing on a tight income. During her marriage, Deborah from Michigan, USA, never had a problem managing her finances. But after she and her husband separated, bills became harder to pay. Although Deborah had enjoyed attending the temple regularly, she started struggling to pay her tithing and discontinued going to the temple. She sought help from her bishop, who told her about the church's self-reliance class on managing personal finances, which was being held in her stake. Deborah agreed to go, but at first she didn't see the reason to attend. "To tell the truth," I said to myself, "I don't know why I'm here. I know how to budget my money. I've had a budget all my life." Deborah met with the group and a facilitator. For 2 hours each week, they learned about both the temporal aspects of financial stability, like organizing a budget, and the spiritual aspects of financial stability, like being a faithful steward over income. "I never connected the two together, the way this class connected them," Deborah confides. Deborah felt that her covenant connection with Heavenly Father helped her learn how to include Him in her financial decisions. My Heavenly Father has always been there for me. I have to include Him in everything. When Deborah acted on promptings and directions she received from her self-reliance group, she was able to put aside money for tithing, pay her bills, and even save money, all without increasing her income. President Heber J. Grant, 1856 to 1945, testified that more can be done with the remaining portion of income after paying tithing than can be done with the whole amount before paying tithing. I bear witness that the men and the women who have been absolutely honest with God, who have paid their tithing, testify that God has given them wisdom, whereby they have been able to utilize the remaining 9/10, and it has been of greater value to them, and they have accomplished more with it than they would if they had not been honest with the Lord. Deborah received blessings, both temporal and spiritual, as she kept the law of tithing and applied gospel principles to her budget. Direction from her self-reliance group and inspiration from the Holy Ghost

petrol stake, needed wisdom beyond her understanding after she made an investment that didn't turn out well, leaving her with a large debt. The situation briefly paralyzed Barry from moving forward. But Barry humbled herself and sought Heavenly Father in prayer. From that prayer, she gained the courage to tell her husband what had happened. With tenderness and humility, Barry's husband, Light Tsai, reassured her that they would figure it out and overcome the debt. Together, Light and Barry prayed to seek the Lord's guidance. Barry and Light felt they could benefit from the church's self-reliance course for personal finances. Despite the overwhelming debt, they developed a repayment plan. With help from the course, they learned to prioritize tithing and to manage finances in a godly way, Barry says. We also learned to budget and prioritize our expenses for necessities only. Not only did Barry and Light learn to budget their income responsibly, but their personal finance group also inspired Barry to switch jobs. The transition led to a higher salary, which she could put toward paying off her debt. Unified in their goal, Barry and Light used all their bonuses, investments, and extra income from their full and part-time jobs to pay off Barry's debt. With the Lord's help, they covered all their expenses and, most importantly, still paid tithing and gave other offerings. The Lord has declared, "It is my purpose to provide for my saints, but it must needs be done in mine own way." Individuals and families around the world are discovering how He provides for them as they put into practice principles of spiritual and financial self-reliance. Teaching the how, not just the what. Curtis and Pshonda Scott from Texas, USA, both wanted to be wise in their finances, but they couldn't agree on how. Pshonda knew they needed medical insurance, but Curtis knew they couldn't afford it. Although they loved each other, their differing financial perspectives put a strain on their marriage. When it came to finances, Pshonda recalls, "I don't even think we were in the same book, let alone the same page." Curtis agrees. Money was always a frustrating subject, and there were important conversations we didn't have. Their bishop recommended that Pshonda and Curtis start attending the Personal Finances Self-Reliance course offered in their stake. Curtis was surprised at how well the open discussion format of their class worked for him. He was able to explain his thinking and gain insight from others who understood his family's circumstances. The group discussions helped Curtis discover not just gospel principles, but also practical ways to apply them. In the 6 years since his baptism, Curtis had often been taught that he should increase his faith, improve his prayers, and draw closer to the Savior. But he felt that the self-reliance course taught him how to make those improvements. As Curtis learned how to apply gospel principles in his finances at home and in his business, he more deeply discovered the Lord's love for him. "It actually strengthened my belief and my understanding of the care and concern that Heavenly Father has for us," he says. Pshonda felt that the spiritual aspect of the self-reliance course helped her understand how even financial matters could fit into God's plan. "It strengthened my testimony, step by step, line upon line." Including the Lord's teachings in their financial decisions finally brought Curtis and Pshonda together on the same page. "We were becoming a team," Pshonda says. "I wouldn't say that we're rich or that we have even more money, but we're definitely headed in the right direction." A doctrine, not a program. Striving to be self-reliant is part of our work along the covenant path that leads us back to Heavenly Father and to His Son, Jesus Christ. It will strengthen our faith in Jesus Christ and joyfully bind us to Him through the covenants and ordinances of salvation and exaltation. Self-reliance is a doctrine of the gospel of Jesus Christ, not a program. It is a process that lasts a lifetime, not an event. Elder Hugo E. Martinez of the 70. Independence and self-reliance. Independence and self-reliance are critical to our spiritual and temporal growth. If we increase our dependence on anything,

0: anything or anyone except the Lord, we will find an immediate decrease in our freedom to act. Elder L. Tom Perry of the Quorum of the 12 Apostles. What are self-reliance groups? Self-reliance groups are small, typically with fewer than 12 people. They are led by a facilitator who encourages discussion, but is not a lecturer or an expert, although the content in the courses has been prepared with the help of experts. With faith in the Lord at the foundation, the courses combine spiritual principles with practical skills to help participants provide the necessities of life for themselves and their family members. 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
2: My father taught me a significant lesson when I was young. He sensed that I was becoming too enamored with temporal things. When I had money, I immediately spent it, almost always on myself. One afternoon, he took me to purchase some new shoes. On the second floor of the department store, he invited me to look out the window with him. "What do you see?" he asked. "Buildings, sky, people," was my response. "How many?" "A lot." He then pulled this coin from his pocket. As he handed it to me, he asked, "What is this?" I immediately knew, a silver dollar. Drawing on his knowledge of chemistry, he said, "If you melt that silver dollar and mix it with the right ingredients, you would have silver nitrate. If we coated this window with silver nitrate, what would you see?" I had no idea. So he escorted me to a full-length mirror and asked, "Now what do you see?" "I see me." "No," he responded. "What you see is silver reflecting you. If you focus on the silver, all you will see is yourself. And like a veil, it will keep you from seeing clearly the eternal destiny Heavenly Father has prepared just for you." "Larry," he continued, "seek not the things of this world, but seek first the kingdom of God and to establish his righteousness, and all these things shall be added unto you." He told me to keep the dollar and never lose it. Each time I looked at it, I was to think about the eternal destiny that Heavenly Father has for me. I loved my father and how he taught. I wanted to be like him. He planted in my heart the desire to be a good father, and my deepest hope is that I am living up to his example. Our beloved prophet, President Thomas S. Monson, has often said that our decisions determine our destiny and have eternal consequences. Should we not then develop a clear vision of our eternal destiny, particularly the one that Heavenly Father wants us to achieve, eternal fatherhood? Let our eternal destiny drive all of our decisions. Regardless of how difficult those decisions may be, Father will sustain us. I learned about the power of such a vision when I joined my 12 and 13-year-old sons for a 50-20 competition. A 50-20 consists of walking 50 miles in less than 20 hours. We started at 9 p.m. and walked all night and most of the next day. It was an excruciating 19 hours, but we succeeded. Upon returning home, we literally crawled into the house, where a wonderful wife had prepared a lovely dinner, which we didn't touch. My younger son collapsed totally exhausted on the couch, while my older son crawled downstairs to his bedroom. After some painful rest of my own, I went to my younger son to make sure he was still alive. "Are you okay?" I asked. "Dad, that was the hardest thing I have ever done, and I never want to do it again." I wasn't about to tell him that I would never do it again either. Instead, I told him how proud I was that he had accomplished such a hard thing. I knew it would prepare him for other hard things he would face in his future. With that thought, I said, "Son, let me make you this promise. When you go on your mission, you will never have to walk 50 miles in one day." "Good, Dad, then I'm going." Those simple words filled my soul with gratitude and joy. I then went downstairs to my oldest son. I lay by him, then touched him. "Son, are you all right?" "Dad, that was the most difficult thing I have ever done in my life, and I will never, ever do it again." His eyes closed, then opened, and he said, "Unless my son wants me to." Tears came as I expressed how grateful I was for him. I told him I knew he was going to be a much better father than I was. My heart was full because at this young and tender age, he already recognized that one of his most sacred priesthood duties was to be a father. He had no fear of the role and title, the very title that God himself wants us to use when we speak to him. I knew I had a responsibility to nurture the embers of fatherhood that were burning within my son. These words of the Savior took on a much deeper meaning to me as a father. Quote, "The son can do nothing of himself but what he seeth the father do. For whatsoever things he doeth, these also doeth the son likewise. I do nothing of myself, but as my father hath taught me." Closed quote. I love being a husband and father, married to a chosen daughter of heavenly parents. I love her. It is one of the most fulfilling parts of my life. My hope that night was that my five sons and their sister would always see in me the joy that comes from eternal marriage, fatherhood, and family. Fathers, I am sure you have heard the saying, "Preach the gospel at all times, and when necessary, use words." Every day you are teaching your children what it means to be a father. You are laying a foundation for the next generation. Your sons will learn how to be husbands and fathers by observing the way you fulfill these roles. For example, do they know how much you love and cherish their mother, and how much you love being their father? They will learn how to treat their future wife and children as they watch you treat each one of them just as Heavenly Father would. Through your example, they can learn how to respect, honor, and protect womanhood. In your home, they can learn to preside over their family in love and righteousness. They can learn to provide the necessities of life and protection for their family, temporally and spiritually. Brethren, with all the energy of my soul, I ask you to consider this question. Do your sons see you striving to do what Heavenly Father would have them do? I pray the answer is yes. If the answer is no, it's not too late to change, but you must begin today, and I testify that Heavenly Father will help you. Now, you young men that I dearly love, you know you are preparing to receive the Melchizedek priesthood, receive sacred temple ordinances, fulfill your duty and obligation to serve a full-time mission, and then, without waiting too long, get married in the temple to a daughter of God and have a family. You are then to lead your family in spiritual things as guided by the Holy Ghost. I have asked many young men around the world, "Why are you here?" So far, not one has responded, "To learn to be a father, that I might be prepared and qualified to receive all that Heavenly Father has." Let's examine your Aaronic priesthood duties as described in section 20 of the Doctrine and Covenants. Be sensitive to what you feel as I apply these duties to your service in your family. Invite all of your family to come unto Christ. Watch over them always and be with and strengthen them. Preach, teach, expound, exhort, and baptize members of your family. Exhort them to pray vocally and in secret and attend to all family duties. See that there is no iniquity in your family, neither hardness with each other, neither lying, backbiting, nor evil speaking. See that your family meets together often. Assist your father in his duties as patriarch. Support your mother with priesthood strength when a father is not present. When asked, ordain other priests, teachers, and deacons in your family. Doesn't this sound like the work and role of a father? Fulfilling your Aaronic priesthood duties is preparing you young men for fatherhood. The Duty to God resource can help you learn about and make specific plans to fulfill your duties. It can serve as a guide and assistance as you seek Heavenly Father's will and set goals to accomplish it. Father in heaven has brought you here at this particular time for a special work and eternal purpose. He wants you to see clearly and understand what that purpose is. He is your Father, and you can always turn to Him for guidance. I know that Heavenly Father is concerned about each of us individually and has a personal plan for each to achieve our eternal destiny. He has sent His only begotten Son, Jesus Christ, to help us overcome our imperfections through the atonement. He has blessed us with the Holy Ghost to be a witness, companion, and guide to our eternal destination if we will rely on Him. May we each enjoy the fullness of Father's blessings in this life and the fulfillment of His work and His glory by becoming fathers to our families for eternity. In the name of Jesus Christ, amen.
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0: I'm Nancy Hansen, and this is Everything Creative. This program explores a wide range of creative ideas, talents, and experiences through interviews and group discussions. Today, artist Lindy Mott interviews professor and Egyptologist Carrie Muhlstein.
1: All right, welcome to Everything Creative. My name is Lindy Mott, and it was my pleasure to be interviewed last week about my artwork and paintings, and this week it is my sublime opportunity to interview my good friend and fellow who I am impressed with his work and fascinated by all that he does, Carrie Muhlstein. Carrie is a professor of ancient scripture at BYU and has a particular interest and emphasis in Egyptology. And also happens to be a member of my ward, and I've had the chance to know he and his wonderful family, a wonderful big family, for a couple years now, I think, and it's been a real delight. So I thank you for coming today, Carrie.
2: Thanks for having me, Lindy. I'm excited.
1: You bet. Well, I would love to start by having you tell us about your background. You've had the opportunity to live and visit a lot of interesting places with your career and your education. Will you tell us about that first?
2: Sure. I mean, I'm from Sandy, Utah. I'm kind of a local boy here, but I studied at BYU, and as part of that, I went to the Jerusalem Center on the intensive Hebrew program. I was fortunate enough to meet my wife. We didn't date there. She didn't even like me there, but I met her there and came back and did my master's at BYU, also in biblical Hebrew. And then we were lucky enough to go to UCLA, where I did my doctorate in Egyptology. And there I was able to go to Egypt and had some good experiences with that. After that, we went to BYU Hawaii. I was able to teach at BYU Hawaii, a wonderful place, a wonderful experience.
1: I'll bet.
2: There I was in both the history department and religion and started participating, well, even as a graduate student, in conferences in various places. And Egyptology is a very Europe-centered discipline, so lots of time in Europe and in Egypt, of course. And I've been back to Israel, and I'm going again in about 2 weeks for a conference there. So it's an international discipline that takes me around a bit, but gives me a lot of opportunities to learn about ancient and modern cultures.
1: Sure. Oh, it's marvelous. What I'd like to ask first off is just how creativity is involved, you know, in what you do. There are several arenas in which you work. You know, you're of course teaching at BYU and trying to ignite the imaginations of the students there. You also mentioned the conferences that you do in several different locations around the world and have to think to the academic nature of your audience in that venue. And then, of course, your devotional or spiritual writing has a whole other kind of aspect to it. I'm sorry to open it up so broadly so quickly, but will you speak to how you find creativity works within the realm of these different places that you work?
2: I'd be happy to, and it's actually been a good opportunity for me to think about the way it all ties together and yet how varied the things I do are. So, as you said, primarily, the main thing I do is teach. I'm at BYU in Provo now.
1: Sure.
2: And what a wonderful experience. We have such wonderful students. And, you know, I teach some ancient Near Eastern studies courses about Egypt or ancient Near Eastern texts, but primarily Old Testament, Book of Mormon, this kind of thing, Pearl of Great Price. And in all of those classes, what's exciting for me is trying to lead the students along to have those light bulbs come on.
1: Hmm.
2: And it really is when you sit down to plan a lesson, it's easy to come up with what you need to cover. But the difficult part is saying, how am I going to cover this?
1: Mm.
2: Yeah.
1: Mm.
2: So to try and lead the students along instead of just shoving information at them, to try and lead them along with questions and get them to make comments to each other, to have the light bulbs come on in their life. But besides that, especially the courses I teach most often are Old Testament and Pearl of Great Price, and those are the ones I love, and ancient Near Eastern things. These are cultures that are so far removed from us, both in the way they thought and temporally. It's a an exciting but difficult thing to try and make these people come to life for them,
1: yes.
2: to be able to draw a picture for them so that when we're talking about Samuel or Ruth or David, so that it's not just something they read, but suddenly they can picture these people. Or if you're trying to get them to picture what it must have really been like to see the Savior heal a blind man.
1: Mm.
2: It's one thing to read it and know the story, and it's another to start thinking it through and visualize it in your mind and start asking questions about it and interacting with the text and the story in a way. And that's, I think, when I get most kind of creatively juiced up is when I'm trying to help the students come alive in the scriptures and see how these people are like us and what life was like for them and how it relates to them in their own lives.
1: So it sounds to me like you talk a lot about the context of the times, the anything to kind of channel that time period. Does that make sense?
2: Absolutely.
1: Yes.
2: In fact, I find, especially because our ancient Israelite ancestors were so symbol-oriented and especially symbolic action, that so much of the Old Testament or even the New Testament and the Book of Mormon doesn't make sense to students if they're not thinking in terms of symbolic action, which our culture is largely divorced from that kind of a thing.
1: Sure.
2: If you can get them to start thinking about this, well, how would the Israelites have perceived this act? And then suddenly they understand why Isaiah was doing this strange thing, or Jeremiah and Ezekiel did so many crazy things. And suddenly it starts to make sense to them, and you see those light bulbs come on, and it's a wonderful, exciting thing to do. And it takes a lot of creative energy, I think, to try and figure out how are you going to get the students from seeing things from their point of view to the way our Israelite ancestors would have.
1: Yes. Oh, that's very interesting. Now, as opposed to that, when you do your more academic work, there's kind of, as I foresee it, or as I see it, an assumption that everyone there more or less has that context because they're in similar fields. So how does being a creative work in that realm, is it very different from your
2: Yes and no. And there are a couple of things that we can talk about there. As far as the academic side, there are the conferences and presentations and this kind of thing. There also is the writing. And in some ways, writing, even, you know, I'll do some kinds of writing that's a little more creative. But if I'm laying out an article on forms of execution in ancient Egypt, you know, it doesn't sound like it's something that will be that creative. You just gather the evidence and put it together. But to some degree, any kind of writing, you have to get those creative juices going and work yourself into it. And again, you have to stop and put yourself into their shoes to really start to understand it. Hmm. And even academics sometimes, we all have this problem, and I can't say that I'm free from it, but we'll retroject our own culture onto them.
1: Yes.
2: And that's always problematic. And so to understand, for instance, and this is some of what I've done, looked at human sacrifice and ritual violence in ancient Egypt, we have to look at it from their point of view. And if we look at it from our point of view, as many of my colleagues will, they'll disagree with certain things if they're looking at it from how we would approach it. But when we can stop and say, okay, we've got these pieces of evidence, how do they fit together? And the temptation is to not put them together the way that the Egyptians would have.
1: Hmm.
2: And, of course, we never will know if we're really doing it the way the ancient Egyptians did because they're not around to tell us. But the more we can try and see how they viewed the world,
1: yes,
2: the more we can take these little bits of evidence that we have and try and make a picture that we can understand and do something with. So even in the academic writing, you have that creative side. And I also find with the presentations, you take that. You need to do that as well. But when you go to these conferences, one of the things that I don't like is it's true of many academic disciplines, and Egyptology tends to regard itself as one of the old and stoic and stolid disciplines.
1: Bet.
2: And so they want to give papers like that that are somewhat ether-like. And and so for my presentations, I try and show my colleagues that you can actually have good academics and say something in not necessarily entertaining, a little entertaining, but
1: have a personality.
2: In a way that doesn't put people to sleep. And so I find as I go to various conferences that are open, some are just for academics, but some are for academics and anyone interested in Egyptology. And Sometimes I get a little bit larger draw in those kinds of conferences because people have learned, hey, he doesn't, most of my colleagues will get a paper and they will just read their paper and never look up at the audience. And so I try and be a little creative in the way that I present it as well, and kind of like the classroom, try and help people see that. And so that's another fun, creative side to the work, I think.
1: Oh, I understand what you're saying, and I think you're absolutely right. My own experience going to the Sperry Symposium, when you spoke, I felt like you opened it up at the beginning. There was this grand vista, you know, out onto an orchard, and then you seemed to just pick a few fruits and lay them in front of us.
2: You know? Make me sound better than I am, but I appreciate that. I like that.
1: Well, it was just very, very clear, you know, and very organized, and the visuals that you had were very spoke to illustrate what you were saying very clearly, you know. So I can validate what you're saying.
2: I appreciate that.
1: You bet. Well, I would like to talk to you a little bit more about how the gospel and maybe even the spirit, you know, the spirit of our Heavenly Father, can work through you in your efforts to be creative. I know that with what you do, it's a little bit of a very instant connection. I mean, you basically are teaching the gospel, you know. But I also know in my own life that sometimes when I'm having to study for a lesson, say, it's all about the work, you know. It's all about just finding out the information and organizing it in a cohesive way to present it, and it's not until maybe a later part of the process that I actually have the opportunity myself to feel the Spirit. I don't know if that's the same for you, or I'd love you to speak to that a bit.
2: It can be, and it's something you have to be conscious of and really guard against, I think. And so, again, we can talk about, I'm almost a split personality with the various sides of what I do. So,
1: Sure. For
2: instance, with Egyptology,
1: sure,
2: and I can say from the beginning, I've felt directed in the kinds of things I need to be studying and doing. What I'm doing now and where I'm focusing my attention is not what I intended when I set out in Egyptology, but there have been times along the way where I've really felt directed. These are the things that need to be done in your academic discipline that will allow you to help members of the church and investigators and others who have questions about the Book of Abraham or other things like that. That will allow you to do that with a position of understanding and strength. And so I often feel very guided in what I will study, and I'm amazed at the opportunities that then the Lord just drops in your lap, and you've kind of prepared yourself from these promptings you've had before. You've started studying it, and then suddenly here's an opportunity to present it in a wonderful place that will convince colleagues and further the cause in a lot of ways, especially in our understanding the Book of Abraham. And so I think that's a real part of it, is allowing yourself to be directed, including in some of the Egyptology work I do has nothing to do with the Book of Abraham. It will always come back in some way, because the more I understand about Egypt and the more accepted I am among my Egyptological colleagues, and I've found a great deal of acceptance there, but the better I'm able to do a Book of Abraham things. But for instance, I'm also involved in an excavation in Egypt that Wilfred Griggs heads, and I work with him on that. We've been primarily excavating a cemetery, but we've also done a small pyramid there, and right now he and I are working on publishing this pyramid and coming to understand it. And I'm amazed at both the direction we need from the Spirit and as to just, well, for instance, I almost didn't get involved in this dig and felt like that's not where I need to go, and have since felt this is what I need to be doing. And paths and doors and ideas just seem to open for us there, and gives the university a great presence there and so on. But one of the things we're trying to do, we've got some good evidence that the pyramid that we're excavating, which is one of the first true pyramids ever and was built by the pharaoh Snefru, who is the first king to build true pyramids, and his son is Khufu, built the great pyramid in Giza, although Snefru, it turns out, did more pyramid building than he did, just not one giant one.
1: Sure.
2: But we're starting to understand with the pyramid that we have that what textbooks have typically said about pyramids and why they were built, and especially these ones by Snefru at the beginning of the Pyramid Age, the things we've usually said and have taught can't quite be true with some things we're learning. And so now we're having to rethink, well, what was he doing? And what was the point behind pyramids?
1: Wow.
2: And that is actually involving a great deal of creativity. We have to kind of set aside the box that we've all been thinking in for 100 years and say there has to be some other explanation. And so we're looking at all sorts of things and really moving outside of the box and allowing the creative juices to flow. And so, in that kind of thing, I continually pray for guidance as well and hope that we're receiving it. If we're going to talk about the teaching of the scriptures, the Old Testament or the gospel in some way, it is really easy. Once you've studied a certain text so much academically and even taught it in a spiritual kind of class so much, it's easy to get into the mechanics of it, as you say. And here's what we say now, here's what we do now, and so on and so on. And at some point, and I try and remember to do this early on, I have to admit sometimes I don't, I forget, but at some point, and it's best done at the beginning, you have to say, all right, I need to think about what is the greatest purpose in this? What do I really need to be aiming at? So, for instance, I know we've talked about this before. I recently wrote a piece on the Book of Ruth that will come out in next year's Sperry Symposium. And just such a fascinating book with so many insights and just amazing. And I could spend pages and pages and pages on details in the text. And I do that a little bit, but I had to keep stopping and asking myself, okay, there are a million rich, variegated details in the text, but what's the big picture? And there are several big pictures. What's the big picture that I need to get across that's the most important big picture? What is the, besides having people understand and appreciate the Book of Ruth more, what's the spiritual message that they need to take from that? And if I don't consciously do that and seek direction and guidance in that, then I'm going to miss the most important thing we can do. And in any lesson and anything I write, there's that danger if I don't consciously, even though it's easy to assume, all right, I'm doing the scriptures, it's all good. And it is all good, but I have to consciously say, Lord, I need some help here to know what is the best. We can almost go to Elder Oaks' idea of good, better, best
1: talk.
2: What is the best thing I can do with this particular book of scripture, this particular block of scripture?
1: I see. Oh, that's very well said. Specifically, because I'm sitting across from an actual Egyptologist, which isn't, an opportunity you have very much, I would like to know about the creativity of the Egyptians, the creative ways of building the things that they built, their sculpture and their paintings and so forth. Will you speak to that?
2: I'd be happy to, although there are people who can speak to it better in my discipline than I can, but certainly I'm fascinated by this.
1: Sure.
2: And we're looking at one of, I think, the most creative cultures ever.
1: Sure.
2: In the history of Earth. People who, if we were to make a list of first time someone came up with something, probably Egypt and China are the only people who can even hold a candle to each other. The icon of Egypt is the pyramid, of course. But just the idea of building a pyramid and that we still can't figure out how they did it.
1: Yeah.
2: Sure. The creative genius behind these people is amazing. Let me just give you an example of the kind of creativity they had. I mean, we could talk about the art, and as an artist, that's what you would appreciate the most. But I deal with language more than I deal with art. And an Egyptian can be read right to left or left to right. It can be read top to bottom or bottom to top.
1: Oh, good heavens.
2: Their pictures, and so the key is you read towards the face of the bird or the person or something like that. That's how you get your clue. But they were capable. We have examples of them writing in a grid. In a grid pattern where it actually was intended to say something and does say something intelligent if you read it right to left or left to right, top to bottom or bottom to top.
1: Any way
2: you read the text, they're telling you something different and they're saying something. Now, our language, that wouldn't be possible. With hieroglyphs, you can do that. But that takes a creative genius.
1: Well, and
2: to be able to
1: a high
2: do
1: level of sophistication.
2: Yes.
1: Both in the actual nature of the writing and also the individual creating it is what's in my mind.
2: It boggles my mind. I don't know anyone. I know a lot of really smart people. I don't know anyone that I think would be capable of doing
1: that. Yeah, I'll say.
2: And part of that stems from just the creative nature of the way they wrote. They wrote with pictures. And while it's certainly cumbersome, you know, they would have to know thousands of signs to be literate, and it's a lot easier to learn 26.
1: Sure.
2: But the pictures lend themselves to creativity in the writing, so that the picture, you know, you'll be writing, and sometimes you'll make this picture much bigger because it you want it not only to be a letter, but you want it to be a piece of art. And sometimes you'll draw a picture of a person, and the caption over them will be saying something about them. But what the person is holding is also one of the hieroglyphs you're using, and so you incorporate that huge thing they're holding as one of the letters in what you're doing. And so,
1: my goodness,
2: naturally they start thinking about the meaning of symbols and of the things they're writing and looking at more than we do, and it just spawns amazing creativity. Remarkable people in their art and their writing and architecture. Probably no one has ever been so architecturally innovative as the Egyptians. Just you can't study any part of them without being impressed with their creativity.
1: I'll say. And do you? I know that you have tremendous depth in the particular field of Egyptology, but I've also read things that you've written for church history and for other things. Do you see connections readily? That's a loaded question, I realize.
2: Well, yeah, but yeah, certainly you do. And I'm in a conscious effort to make myself more well-rounded in all of the things that will help me to be a better religion teacher. So I do church history and all sorts of things, but not as well as some, but I work on it. And there are lots and lots of connections. I tend to be careful about those and a little circumspect because the tendency is to say, you see this here, you see A and B is similar to A, and so they've caused each other or they're related in some way.
1: Sure.
2: When sometimes you have to be careful and say, you know what, all of humankind are interested in that kind of a thing, and it may be that two different groups have come up with something similar. That's not surprising. Or here's, I'll give you another example.
1: Sure.
2: of things that I think... And I don't want to be critical here, but well-meaning Latter-day Saints will often see things on the temples in Egypt that remind them of things in our temples.
1: Sure.
2: And they'll say, "Oh, you see, the Egyptians had the gospel. We learn it from the Book of Abraham. They had the gospel, and this is the corrupted echo of it, and we have it here in our temple." And that may be true, but we also have to be careful if we look in a more sophisticated way at the history. It seems fairly clear that Joseph Smith was learning from the Masons about symbols. How much he's influenced is up for debate, but he learns from them about symbols. The Masons consciously looked to Egypt for what symbols they would employ.
1: Sure.
2: And so if we see something in an Egyptian temple that reminds us of a Latter-day Saint temple, it may be that those are both coming from Adam. Adam revealed to Adam and revealed to Joseph Smith. That may be. But it also may be that the Masons saw that the Egyptians used this, and Joseph Smith saw that the Masons used it and saw the potential and the imagery, and we use it in a different way than the Egyptians do, but he understood, he saw the symbol and saw the potential in the symbol. And so
1: yes. We
2: may be going too far when we say, okay, God has revealed this to both
1: A, B, C.
2: That
1: makes sense.
2: So I think that there are lots of connections, but I think we have to be a little careful in the way we see them and the way we use them.
1: Well, that makes sense.
2: I was going to say one other thing, if it's all right, about the creativity and being guided by the Spirit.
1: Oh, you bet.
2: I find that sometimes some of the things that I want to write about are so, to me, spiritually important and sensitive and sacred that sometimes I have a hard time getting allowing my creative self to get moving in there because I'm afraid of my own inadequacies in addressing a topic. So I'll just give you an example. Right now I'm working on a book about God's love for us. And in particular, how you can see God's love in the Old Testament, because so many people just think of the Old Testament as a God of justice.
1: Vindictive kind of thing, sure.
2: But I find God's love expressed more in the Old Testament than I do anywhere else, and it overwhelms me. But what I've found is that it's hard to get going on it because I am overwhelmed by His love, and the feelings that I've had and the experiences I've had are so sacred. And I almost feel like Moroni. I'm so aware of my own inability to express the power and the depth of what God is expressing in that book of Scripture, that it's hard for me to get started because I don't want to do it wrong. I know I'll never do the topic justice.
1: Sure.
2: But I want to do it as much justice as I can. And sometimes you just have to pray and say, you know what, it's just kind of like Moroni. Lord, I know I can't do this the way I need to. Can you just help me get started and help me do it in a way that at least when someone else reads it, they'll get the message that I think we both want them to get from this.
1: Yes, yes, of course. The Spirit will infuse and make up for whatever.
2: That's what you hope when you speak or when you teach and when you write. But some subjects, you know, I would say if writing about the atonement or God's love, those are more daunting to me than any and yet more important to me than any.
1: Yes, yes.
2: And so they're wonderful and terrible tasks at the same time.
1: Magnificent obsession.
2: Yes, huh. Yeah.
1: Oh, I can relate to that. I can relate to that. That's really something to hear you articulate it that way. All right, Carrie. Boy, I really appreciate hearing your thoughts on these things. It's terrific to kind of get into the mind of an academic, you know, and the field that you're in.
2: It's fun to talk about this stuff.
1: Sure. I would like to kind of speak to... sometimes I think people think that creativity is only found in certain fields. You know, it's only found in painting or in poetry or, you know, the arts. But it seems to me that there are a number of other places where you can be creative or that you can find creativity. Would you mind speaking to that a bit?
2: Yeah, I'd be happy to. And it's obvious, I think, that you can see that if you want an interview an Egyptologist about creativity. I don't think it's the place where people often think of for creativity. It's something that really struck me once. I can remember probably about a year ago, my oldest son, BJ, knows that when I was younger, I wanted to be a writer. I write a lot still now, but I was originally thinking I'd write fiction, science fiction or fantasy or something. And he's really into it. He's got a great imagination, and he's really into these writing and wants to do cartoons and all sorts of things and make movies. And he's a very, very creative person.
1: Sure.
2: And one day he asked me, he said, well, Dad, if you were so creative when you were younger, what happened? Why don't you do anything creative now? And I had to stop and think because I thought, wow, I do a million creative things.
1: Sure.
2: But to him, he couldn't see it. And so we had a little bit of the conversation that you and I have had about, you know, well, you have to be creative to teach and to write, and you have to be creative to be a parent.
1: Good point.
2: But it got me thinking about things that often we pigeonhole creativity. We say someone who can dance, someone who can sing or compose music or paint and something. And those things certainly are creative, but there are so many other ways that people are creative, and I think some of the most important ways that we're creative, we often don't see as creative, or we often don't think of in that way.
1: We dismiss readily, maybe.
2: I think that's exactly right. So, for instance, I started to think about my good wife, who's a wonderful mother, and the kinds of things she has to come up with, not only to help the children with their creative projects, but
1: sure.
2: When she sees a child struggling with this particular thing, and she knows if she just hits it head on, that they're going to tune her out. The creativity that comes in helping them to feel your love,
1: yes.
2: and then guide them towards a certain thing, it's amazing to me. And I got thinking about this topic so much and how sometimes the creative talents that are most visible are least important. Not that they're not important, but...
1: No, I understand what you're saying.
2: I was thinking about it when we have a couple family reunions where they have talent shows. And I think these are great things for the kids to be able to build confidence in being in front of people and sing or tell a story or something. Everyone needs to learn to do that in confidence builders. But I wondered, what are we teaching these children? Are we teaching them that they need to find someone who can sing well when they get married? Or because in my mind, a greater talent is to be able to make someone feel loved, to make someone feel that they're worthwhile, to find a way to serve someone who doesn't really want to be served but needs to be served. And to me, that's amazing creativity. And I would far rather have my children marrying someone who has that kind of a talent and can't sing a lick. Now, I'm choosing that one because I can't sing. I'm have zero musical talent. And so that's just to make me feel better. But I would far rather find them or see them marry somebody who has the creativity involved in service or love than singing. Now, if they find someone who does both, that's great. Or, sure. But if they don't marry someone who can dance well, I'll be happy. If they don't marry someone who can make people feel how they're worth and mm-hmm. help people see their own value and importance, then I'm going to be crushed. Mm. And so just to go on one bit more with that, after seeing all that, we were at a little family reunion and they had a little talent show. And I said, I want to be the last talent. And I was worried that when I got on my little soapbox that everyone would be mad at me. Oh, there he goes with his soapbox again. Not that religion teachers ever have soapboxes, but
1: oh, I'm sure.
2: Yeah. But what I did was I got up and I just took the younger children. And I said, my talent is to be able to see other people's talent, which isn't true. But I just wanted to have a pretext for saying this. And I went through and I talked about this person I see has a way of making people feel included. And this person has a way of making people feel happy. And, to begin with, I really was doing it just as a soapbox. But by the end, I was almost overcome by the spirit. And I could see that the children were and there was a just an amazing glow and feeling there, and they weren't upset with me, I think, because the Spirit came in. And in my mind, at least, the Spirit was telling me, this is something important, this is something true, that people understand that there are so many gifts.
1: Yes.
2: And the gifts that we most often see are good, but don't undervalue a gift. If you don't have that gift, don't undervalue the gift that you have. It may be at least as good, if not better, that God has given us so many creative talents and gifts and abilities that are expressed in so many ways, and yet we only hold a few up.
1: Yes, because they're visual.
2: That's
1: they're
2: exactly.
1: easy to see.
2: Yeah, most great talents can't be shown in a talent
1: yes,
2: show.
1: Yes, sure. They're intuitive. They're compassionate, you know. That's really beautifully said.
2: So on a personal note, I can note that in you and see what you've done as you're a good friend with my wife, and I see what you do with her and the way you make her see her own value and her own worth, and I think Lindy's an amazing painter, but I like that talent as well, that creative bit as well.
1: Huh. So. Oh, wow. Well, thank you. That's really that's something I think we should really remember. I've had situations where because my talent is visual, you know, I've had people afterwards come and talk to me and shake my hand and say, I feel like such a failure now. And I think, oh, no, that's not right. We shouldn't... like you mentioned, put certain talents above others just because they're easier to perceive.
2: I agree.
1: Sure.
2: I agree.
1: That's very well put. I have something that I just really want to ask you. It has to do with your process in when you're writing, particularly. Mm-hmm. I'm rather fascinated by people who can and talk about creative, you know, when you write a piece, you are making unique connections. In your case, you're even doing original research, and you're bringing all these together to make a new thing, you know, a new idea, and that fascinates me. So I'd like you to speak to what techniques do you kind of utilize when you're reading for your research, and how is that different from when you just read for pleasure? Does that make sense?
2: Yeah. Yes. Yes. Although sometimes one becomes the other and vice versa.
1: They can
2: cross lines and morph. And sometimes I'm supposed to be really reading and taking notes and jotting things down, and I've gotten caught up in something. And these Egyptian stories are great. And sometimes I forget I'm supposed to be looking for things, and I'm just like, wow, that's a great story.
1: Sure.
2: But it's different in different ways. I guess that's a silly statement, but. So for instance, if I'm doing research, I try to go into it with an open mind, and it's so easy to say, this is what I think I'll find, and I don't think anyone can completely divorce themselves from that. As much as I try to, you can't completely divorce yourself from
1: that. You see things as you are, not as they are.
2: Yes.
1: Maybe, sure.
2: Yes, or you think it's probably going to be this way, and you start finding the things that corroborate that rather than, and you miss the things that don't. But I try and go into it with an open mind. So maybe I can use, just as an example, a piece you mentioned that I did in the Sperry Symposium last year that I think is helped us understand the Joseph Smith translation and the part it played in the Restoration and in the Doctrine and Covenants in a way that we have never understood it before. And
1: yes.
2: Originally, that arose actually from the classroom where I was trying to show students as I was teaching the Book of Moses, and this is the Joseph Smith translation, how this played in with the Doctrine and Covenants and said, they interplay, and could give a few examples, and students would have questions, well, what about this and this? And I didn't know the answer, and neither did anybody else. And I thought, well, someone needs to look at that. So I originally just started looking at the timing of when various revelations were received, and just wanted to say, when was this received? When was this received? And are there interrelations? And I had no idea what I would find. I went in with a very open mind. Other than, well, I can't say it was a completely open mind, because I was already convinced that they interacted with each other from some things I'd already seen. But as I went in and looked at this piece, and then, oh, look, this followed that, and section 29 of Moses 2, oh, those are related. And look, they may have been received at the same time or within days of each other. And suddenly things just started to open up. And that particular bit of research just became a tumbleweed of activity where I couldn't control it. It just, I would find myself almost late for classes because I didn't realize 3 hours had gone by. And when I started early in the morning looking at this and finding so many things and so on. So sometimes it's like that, where you just open the can of worms and things just start falling together.
1: It's just self-propelling.
2: Yeah.
1: Sure.
2: And sometimes it's just not. Sometimes you just have to say, all right, I'm not finding how anything goes together. And in the end, I may have to report these things have nothing to do with each other, but at least we know that now. That hasn't happened too often, but sometimes.
1: Sure.
2: And sometimes it's just hard to get yourself to start writing. Like I mentioned, this one on God's love, this book I'm working on, the starting has been tough because it's almost too daunting. Well, it's my favorite subject ever. It's almost too daunting and too overwhelming. But there are other times where you're so into a subject that you can, you know, most of the time when you feel like you're going to do something creative, you feel like you need a block of time.
1: Sure.
2: But with some subjects, I've found I'm so into it that it's never gone very far from my thoughts that I can sit down in 15 minutes and write something and then go again and come back 2 hours later and sit down for another 15 minutes and pick up right where I left off, because it's been churning in the back of my mind the whole time. It's never gone away from me. And I may have had two or three ideas while I was doing something else and teaching a lesson and something like that. And suddenly it's coming back to me, and I can hardly wait to get back for the next 15 minutes if that's all I can squeeze out and get that in there. Those are the great projects. Other times it doesn't work quite so nicely. But those are the fun ones.
1: That process of discovery, you know, I can relate to. And I can also relate to the just sometimes it's just work.
2: Yeah.
1: It's just work.
2: Sometimes it is. And it's not. You just have to say, I'm not leaving this table until I've written something.
1: You have loyalty to your work, your project.
2: Yeah. And sometimes you just find yourself really, really blessed, amazingly blessed. So I can remember when I wrote my dissertation, and I'd done the research for it. I'd spent about 8 months doing the research and gathering everything. I knew as I was writing, I'd figure out I needed other stuff, but I'd gathered as much as I could and had all these binders lined up on a desk around me, and I was ready to go. And we had a deadline. We knew that there was a job opening coming up in BYU Hawaii, and I really wanted to be considered for it, but if I wasn't finished with my dissertation, it wasn't going to work out. And so we actually arranged. My wife and I went to her parents' family for Christmas, and then she stayed with the children while I went back home and had about a week and a half without her being there.
1: Mm-hmm.
2: And so the day after I got home, this is part of that loyalty thing. Starting a dissertation is a daunting thing. You say, okay, this is big. This is going to be 400 pages probably. Starting is a little overwhelming. The thing that made me start was, well, I'm separated from my wife, so I can do this. I better sit down. And so I just started praying and saying, I need some help with this. And, you know, I would have never guessed. I don't think I could do this again now. But I was sometimes able, some of those days, I was able to write 13 to 15 hours, which is, with that kind of creativity coming out of you, it's exhausting.
1: Yeah.
2: I had some days, there were a couple days where I wrote about 25 pages. And that's, I've never written that much before or since. But when I was begging for help and saying, I mean, in hindsight, I may be making this up, but I think it's because I did need to get done so I could go to that job. That's where I needed to be. But when I was saying to the Lord, I need this, and I think he agreed with me, he opened it up, and I wrote, it is not within my capacity to write 25 pages. Not just 25. I mean, if I were just going to write stories for fun, maybe I could do 25 pages. But 25 really serious academic stuff.
1: Yeah.
2: Yeah, where I had to account for everything going on and every different possibility. And to come out with 25 pages, I'm not capable of that. That is beyond my ability, and I feel like I was blessed there to be able to do that. So I'm not trying to take credit for myself and say, oh, look at the wonderful, worthy person I am that I could do this. I think that the Lord had something He wanted me to do, and He made me able to do it.
1: Well, the Lord certainly augments our efforts,
2: yeah,
1: especially when we're doing our part.
2: I agree. And sure. You know, so much of what I'm doing, I'm trying to do to build up the kingdom and to help other people.
1: Sure.
2: And it's something I pray every day to just say, you know, magnify my abilities. I know I'm not good enough to do what needs to be done. Can you please just help me be equal to the task beyond my own abilities?
1: Yes. Oh, I understand just what you're saying. Well, I appreciate that you live that way. It blesses me and it blesses my family, and I'm sure I'm speaking for others, including students that have been in your classes. And
2: I hope so.
1: You bet. Well, I have one more question, if you don't mind.
2: No.
1: It's a little bit of a personal nature. I would like to hear from you, how can we wives support or encourage our husbands in their creative lives? I would just like you to speak about that for a minute.
2: Well, that's a great question. I almost would have seen it being the opposite way, because I feel like I need to work on being more supportive of my wife. In my own personal life, that's a tough one to ask me how wives can be more supportive, because I don't know how my wife could be more supportive.
1: Oh.
2: But one of the ways, and I don't think this is something you can contrive. I think this is something that has to come from your honest feelings, but we can do things to feel this way. You know, I hope that we all try and see each other, and especially our spouses and children, the way that God sees them.
1: Yes.
2: And I know for myself, my wife thinks I'm a better writer than I am. Actually, sometimes that's a little daunting. I'm afraid to, she proofreads for me a lot, and sometimes I'm afraid to show her, and now she'll figure out I'm not really as good as she thinks I am. If she's figured it out, she's been lying about it. But she really does, in all the things that I do, she thinks I'm better than I really am, and she lets me know how good I am. And she says, you know, she'll encourage me. She'll say, people need this, and you need to do this. And there are times where she's said to me, you can write this. And it's something that I've been saying, oh, I don't know, I don't really want to write that thing. And she'll say, no, you can write that. So maybe that's too simplistic an answer, because I think probably everyone would think that, of course, what you do is say you can do it. But if she said you can and she didn't mean it, I'd be able to tell.
1: Sure.
2: And I don't know what she's done to be able to see me or see my potential more than she sees me, is maybe one way of saying it.
1: Oh,
2: and maybe that's one thing we can do, is she sees what I can be, and helps me get there, and talks about me as if I'm already there. And I don't know if she's doing that intentionally or if that's just God has put blinds over her eyes and makes her see things differently or something. But that's something.

0: hear is a different way of trying to reach that child, or the way you come at your calling and the creativity you put into there and making people feel that that's important. I need to do better at expressing that appreciation to her, because I think we all probably don't hear enough about those kinds of creative talents that we have.
1: Yes, those ones that aren't so easily perceived.
0: Yeah, and that even if we know, like, I know my wife is patient and builds, but I don't. It's almost become something I take for granted, and I don't say enough to her about it.
1: All right, Carrie, I would love to kind of connect with you a little bit about what I do, and I think we've talked about it a bit. You know, I, as an artist, I use this visual medium. You know, I use the elements and principles of design, mm-hmm. Light, shadow, texture, composition, proportion, perspective. You know, I use all these elements to communicate what I want to. And it seems to me that the Egyptians had a very sophisticated, you know, forms that they utilized, that you seemed to touch on it earlier, that it not only was concerned with the elements of design and just the visual representation, but also layers of symbolism, really.
0: Yeah.
1: I'd love you to speak about that.
0: It's a great topic, and we could spend, I mean, well, in art history classes, you do spend hours going
1: sure.
0: over these things,
1: sure.
0: but there are a couple key differences between the Egyptians and what we often do with art, or at least especially in their two-dimensional. It's never fully two-dimensional, because usually they're carving it into a stone or
1: a relief kind of work, sure.
0: Yeah, and then they would paint it. But, I mean, largely two-dimensional as opposed to statuary, we could say. But, you know, and we inherit largely the Greek tradition of trying to make things look the way that they look to us when we see it.
1: Yes.
0: For the Egyptians, much at least of their two-dimensional art was associated with the funerary cult. And it was designed to make things be the way they should be in the afterlife. And so while we would talk about perspective in our art, the term we use for Egyptian art, that kind of art, is composite. They weren't so concerned with making things look the way it would look if you were looking at a person in life, as they were with having all the composite parts of that person represented, which is why you can recognize Egyptian art from anyone else, because they have these strange body contortions where you can see the chest is facing you full front view, but the head is a side view, and then the torso is a front view, but the legs are going to the side.
1: Yes.
0: It's completely unique to Egyptian art, and anyone trained in art or not, I think most people in the world can see Egyptian art and say that's Egyptian.
1: Yes.
0: Because of that particular technique. But what we at least think they were trying to do is make sure that all of the parts of the body that needed to be represented were represented, so that if there was a magic imbued to the art that they were creating. And if that bit of art needed to be part of the afterlife, if it needed to magically become part of that person's afterlife, whoever had it painted, then all of the parts that you needed were there.
1: Wow.
0: And so it's a very different way of doing art than we do, as opposed to their statuary, which for the most part is just amazingly realistic. I mean, they would typically present someone as ideal rather than, you know, some people they would do them warts and all, but many of the people were presented as they're all broad-shouldered and narrow-waisted and muscular and so on. But they had a way of making it so realistic. So let me just share with you one story, and then we'll talk about one other kind of thing they would do with statues. But there's this famous statue of the son. So we talked about Khufu, who was the builder of the Great Pyramid, and the next largest pyramid was built by his son Khafre. And there's a very, very famous statue of Khafre seated on his throne with a falcon, which represented the god Horus, who was associated with the kings, with a falcon on the back of his head and the wings coming around the side of his head, kind of symbolizing that Horus was protecting the king. And it's really an amazing statue. And there must have been several of these, but this is the only one that's survived fully. It's housed now in the Egyptian Museum in Cairo. And one time I was able to go with a small group after they'd closed the museum down, and there were about 30 of us that were able to just go around and look at some of the artifacts. And we had the director of the American Research Center in Egypt was with us, and his doctorate is in art history, and mine's in language, so we both have to know about both. But he was very good at this stuff, so he was taking people around and pointing things out, and he was talking about something I already knew.

0: quite a bit about. So I was kind of hanging back and looking at some other things on my own for a minute. And I don't know, most people, I think, can sometimes get the feeling that someone's staring at you. And I had that feeling that someone was behind me staring at me.
1: Huh.
0: And it's in this huge, dark museum, and I'm kind of almost by myself there. And it's just almost a little bit of a creepy feeling. There is someone behind me looking at me. And I turned around, and it was that statue.
1: Oh, my goodness.
0: And I'm not saying that it was alive or anything,
1: sure.
0: but they have the ability of making it look so alive that when I turned around, it really did look like he was looking at me. And he wasn't, but they just have that ability to create it to be so lifelike in their statuary. But there were some that I think we've often misunderstood because so many of their statues were built on a giant scale. I mean, overly giant. No one else, well, a few other places in the world have sometimes, but no one has consistently built giant statues as the Egyptians did. And there's one famous pharaoh, Akhenaten, who people associate with religious reform, and they'll call him the heretic pharaoh. So anyway, he did everything different than anyone else, including his art. And one of the things people have made a big deal about is that many of his statues make him look just weird and grotesque. And not just the statues. A lot of the art is different, and he looks a little bit different. But I had a friend who specializes in reading the art and the meaning behind the art in Egypt, who came up with a really interesting theory that I'm fairly convinced of. Because one of these statues that's kind of famous for being the weirdest looking, where he has this elongated head and chin that comes out and weird-shaped chest and shoulders and so on, and the legs have been broken off. So we usually look at it on display where we can – or almost looking at it in its eyes, although it was originally probably 30 or 40 feet high. I can't remember, but a really large statue. But she started to look at what this would have looked like if you were down. So if I remember the size of the statue is something about your head would come up to his mid-shin or something like that. If you were looking at it from that level, looking up, that it actually almost looks normal.
1: Oh.
0: And that, again, speaks to their creativity. That,
1: yes.
0: You know, it's not quite normal because he didn't do anything quite normal. But their ability to take into account – most people will look at this and they'll be seeing the underside of his chin and his head.
1: Yes.
0: And instead of seeing it from the face or the eyes and eye level, it will have a different look for them. And so they made it so that it looks like if you're standing at his feet, it looks almost like you're looking at him from eye level.
1: Yes.
0: But when you do look at him from eye level, it looks very strange.
1: It's distorted.
0: Yeah.
1: Oh, that's fascinating.
0: So that's not what we would call composite, that kind of two relief where they have someone looking very weird. Instead, here they've very much taken into account perspective. And so they were capable of both. They were really, really, including with little detailed metalwork and things like this. They were amazing artists and artisans.
1: Oh, it sure sounds like it. And such a unique visual vocabulary is kind of what I'm feeling from you.
0: Well said.
1: Completely unique to their civilization.
0: Yes.
1: And it makes sense to me that our tradition is more of the Greek, making art appear as close to nature as possible, where that wasn't the emphasis of the Egyptians. They were portraying something else.
0: Yeah. There was more meaning to almost all of their art than just beauty and looking at it, though they were good
1: sure.
0: at beauty and beholding.
1: Sure.
0: But there was usually some deeper meaning behind all of it.
1: No wonder you love this stuff, Carrie.
0: It's addictive.
1: I can see why. Well, it's been a pleasure and a delight
0: for
1: to talk
0: too.
1: With you. Carrie, thank you so much for coming today. It's been fascinating to get inside the mind of an Egyptologist. Thanks again.
0: Thank you, Lindy.
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4: From the Conference Center in Salt Lake City, this is Conversations, featuring discussions with members of The Church of Jesus Christ of Latter-day Saints with a unique perspective or an interesting story. Today's conversation is with Heidi Swinton, award-winning author of several books, including her most recent one, To the Rescue, the biography of Thomas S. Monson. Ruth Todd is the host for this episode. Ruth is a former television news anchor and is currently a radio and television personality.
5: Hello, everybody, and welcome to Conversations. I'm your host, Ruth Todd, and today we are in for such a treat. We have a wonderful guest here in our studio with us, Heidi S. Swinton. Her latest project, she is the biographer of To the Rescue, the biography of Thomas S. Monson, president of The Church of Jesus Christ of Latter-day Saints. Now, just to tell you a little bit about Heidi, Heidi is an award-winning author and screenwriter. Her works include PBS documentaries, American Prophet, Sacred Stone, Sweetwater Rescue, Trail of Hope, and America's Choir. So she is prolific in her writing and a wonderful author and a mother and a grandmother and a wife and a missionary and many things. But Heidi, thanks so much for joining us here on Conversations. Glad to have you.
6: Delighted to be here.
5: Well, this is an incredible project. And just talking for you for a few minutes before we started this interview formally, I am just amazed at the scope of this project.
6: Well, you know, it's not something that you anticipate doing. Mm-hmm. It's not something that's out there and you say, boy, I hope I have the opportunity to write the prophet's biography. It's something that just comes down from the sky, and you take it on, and it has a life of its own, and you're the hands, and it was a remarkable experience.
5: Before we talk about the experience of writing this biography of President Monson, let's learn a little bit about you and your background. Tell us where you're from and a little bit about your childhood. Were you always a lover of books and words and things like that?
6: You know, I'm a journalist by training, and you're a trained observer. And I love that because I am always watching, looking, paying attention to things and putting them together in my head. I was raised by a single mom who was the world's most fabulous mother, very righteous, very devoted, very sensitive to the brethren. And it was a great upbringing for me. I started writing because my mother was a writer. My sister was a writer. My brother was a writer. That's just kind of what we did. And in the early days, I wrote book reports. and I went on to write for high school newspaper, was the editor of my college newspaper. Thought I wanted to be a great and famous journalist working for Newsweek magazine. Went to graduate school with that in mind.
5: To a wonderful graduate school that is incredibly reputable.
6: Yeah, but it wasn't the right thing. I look back on it, and I recognize that the Lord had other things in mind for me, and he kept sending me those signals. And it took me a while to turn my ship. And when I did, I sort of imagined that I was going to be a wife and a mother and drive a station wagon. and I did all those things, and it was the joy of my life and still is the joy of my life. But I had the opportunities come to me one after another to write things for the church. People have often said to me, why don't you write something that would, you know, be on the national bestseller list? I don't even know that I could do that. But I never wanted or had an interest in writing things that didn't make a difference for the church and for the Lord. If it's going to be for his work and his service, I'm in. But if it's just for the bottom line, I'm not the least bit interested.
5: You said you turned your ship. So did that happen because of a series of small things, or did one thing happen in your life where you said, okay, no Newsweek, that's not where I'm headed, and then you turned your ship?
6: It's a sweet story. I was in Washington, D.C. in graduate school. I was coming home for Christmas. I'd been dating a fellow that I'd waited for on a mission, Jeff Swinton, and I'd been dating somebody else. And I was also trying to decide what to do with my life and how was I going to become whatever it was I was supposed to become. And I prayed about it, and I prayed extensively about it, and was prompted to go home for Christmas. And I went home and I took one look at Jeff and thought, this is what I'm supposed to do with my life. And the other things just kind of dissipated in the background. And I focused on a righteous husband and a wonderful marriage and an opportunity to have a family. And it was very fulfilling. And it was just, it wasn't like I got hammered over the head, but I really did, because the Lord said, no, go home. And I went. And I took one look at him, and the Lord had said, when you see him, you'll know what to do. And I saw him and I knew what to do. And that was take a step in another direction.
7: Speaking of your life with your husband, Jeff Swinton, you've had a remarkable life and children, sons, all sons. Tell us about your family.
6: Oh, I have four fabulous sons, and I have actually five because our oldest, we had a set of twins, and one died after 22 hours. And though it was tragic and hard and in so many ways, just not at all what you expect, you know, you never think the baby will die, it focused our attention as a young couple with this one little boy who struggled to live and lived in a neonatal unit for a long time. It focused our attention on eternity, and it focused our attention on family. And we had one son all the way home, and we suddenly realized that that's what it was all about. And it was for us the prompt that we needed to just gather our little family as they came together, one son after another, and point to our Father in heaven and getting home together as a family. And so though it was hard, harder than I could ever have imagined, it was a great blessing because the Lord knew that we would just lock arms and say, this is what we're going to do as a family, and we're all going to be together, and Christian's already there, and we're going home. It has been the thesis of our family life. And he's been a part of it, even though he isn't here. And the brothers all talk about him. And it's been a remarkable blessing for us. We've been able to focus. And it also helped us to focus on making choices that if it was going to help us in our pursuit of returning to our Father in heaven, that's where we'd go. Mm-hmm. But if not, then why do it?
7: Well, it sounds like as tragic as it must be to lose a child after carrying him and having him and seeing him breathe, even if he was sick, it seems to me that what you're saying is that this has actually been an anchor, a hallmark for everyone in your family about how to live their lives.
6: Yeah, I think it's true. And it was interesting when our third son, Jonathan, was getting married, he took an invitation up to Christian's grave. He said, I just didn't know where to deliver it. I know he'll come, but I just didn't know where to deliver it.
7: How tender.
6: So there's been this sense of support one with another. When I've worked on writing projects, I was fortunate because as a writer, you work at home. So I was home with my kids, and I would take them with me to do things. When I wrote about the Nauvoo Temple, I would take Ian with me to do things. He was our youngest. Each one of our children has had a hand in the work that I've been able to do, and my husband has had the greatest hand. The most important thing for me has been to have him give me a blessing to get me through a tough spot. As my boys got older, they could participate in that. We're a tight unit, and it's been wonderful.
7: Your boys are now married to
6: lovely
7: girls,
6: yes.
7: And you have some fabulous grandchildren, I understand.
6: I have seven grandchildren. I had my seventh grandson this week.
7: Well, that's good. Congratulations, seven.
6: And seven.
7: Some granddaughters in there?
6: We've got, I'm not quick as a prompt on this. Let's see. I think I have four granddaughters and three grandsons, and three of them live in Tennessee, and two of them live in Kansas City, and two live here in Utah.
7: Well, you said you wrote Jeff while he was on a mission, waited for him on a mission, probably having no idea that however many years later you would go as his companion and be missionaries together. Tell us a little bit about your call and going to London South on a mission.
6: Just remarkable. He served in London on a mission, so this was going home for him. And it felt like going home for me because we had been there several times. That's where we went on our honeymoon. I mean, was so just...
7: An Anglophile to the core.
6: Yeah, so it's just been so much part of our life. President Monson extended our mission call, and it was one of the few experiences that I had had of meeting with him and talking with him. Being a missionary, being out in the mission field, I remember Elder Oaks saying, nothing you've done will prepare you for what's ahead. And it's absolutely true, but in a way you didn't imagine. It's the power of the Spirit, the strength of the missionaries, the blessing of the members, the challenges of the adversary, everything in crescendo all the time There's just never a break. And you just feel so committed to do what you can do for this slice of time that the Lord has given you out in the mission field to make a difference for those people that He has prepared. And you've got this entourage of people all working from different directions. And I had the great blessing to stand by my husband's side and watch him make it happen. And suddenly we were figuring it out together, and I was doing more than riding shotgun. And it was a great experience that we really, I mean, we just feel so blessed that the Lord gave us that opportunity.
7: And I know I've spoken with you about this. You became such a lover of all things British and all things English.
6: Oh, it's in my bones. Uh-huh. I mean, I'd go back tomorrow. I just love the little towns, the narrow streets, the civility of the British people. I love the influx of the people from Africa and Eastern Europe and all those people who are coming to make a better life in a land where it's always been rooted in such goodness. And I just love anything British. Particularly clotted cream on scones with jam.
7: Well, it wasn't really an easy time. I don't know that service in the church is ever easy or convenient, but you had a lot of things going on in your life with your children and other things when you were called to go.
6: Yeah, we had, it did not seem convenient. And when they had the first interview with us, we laid out all of the things that were going on. And thinking, well, they won't ask us to do this. And when Elder Irene finished with the interview, he said, well, I'm going to recommend you. And we were just stunned. And it came about, I'd been serving on the Relief Society General Board and having a great experience. And Jeff was in Area 70 here in Salt Lake and having a great experience. And we set those aside. And immediately after we got our assignment to England, our youngest son, Ian, was diagnosed with cancer.
7: At a very young age.
6: Very young age. Been married 7 months, you know. It was terrifying to him, to us. We hadn't had that in our family.
7: I mean, as the mother, I can only imagine thinking of going halfway around the world when your son is sick and you feel like he needs you.
6: Well, and you know, Elder Ballard was so sweet. Elder Ballard called and talked to Jeff and said, you know, we will understand if this is not a good time because we have heard about what's up with your son. And, you know, there wasn't anything we could really do here other than be, you know, strong support. We're here with you. And we really did feel, after we prayed about it and talked with Ian about it and his cute wife Janelle, and we really felt that the greatest blessings would come from us going out and serving the Lord with whole-souled devotion. And so the last treatment that he had at the Huntsman Cancer Institute was the day we got on the plane to go to England. And we went with him to that, and then he drove us to the plane, and he said, I'm going to be fine. And that was a tender moment to leave that boy here.
7: I'll bet. I'm thinking of one of the quotes in your book from President Monson that says, again, faith and fear don't exist in the same mind.
6: Yeah. Yeah, and I understood that. In its complexity, as I was standing there in the airport looking at him and knowing that, you know, President Monson said to us when he called us on our mission, he pointed us to the Doctrine and Covenants, Section 100, where it says, your family is well and they're in my hands. And I trusted in that completely. President Monson at the time didn't know anything about Ian, and neither did we. That came up after. But here suddenly was this reminder that we'd been told by a prophet of God. He's in the Lord's hands, and all will be well.
7: We're talking with Heidi Swinton, an award-winning author and screenwriter who has recently completed a big project writing the biography of Thomas S. Monson, 16th president of The Church of Jesus Christ of Latter-day Saints. So what a project. You're over in England, a full plate. You and your husband probably are running morning till morning, really. I'm sure you had things all, you know, through the nighttime hours as well. And you get a call from Utah. Tell us about that.
6: Oh, we'd been out 2 years. We'd finally figured out kind of how to do it, though I'm not sure you ever really figure out how to do it. It was a Thursday night, June 18th, 2008. I mean, it's just imprinted.
7: I was going to say, obviously,
6: in my mind.
7: It's indelibly etched.
6: I'm in the kitchen. The phone rings. Jeff answers it. He comes out. I'm doing, you know, what mission mothers do, making cookies.
7: Right. That's right.
6: And he looks at me and he says, the phone's for you. I said, okay. He said, just with this cute smile, it's President Monson. And I looked at him and I went, right.
7: Yeah.
6: Because, you know, that would not be typical. And he said, no, it really is President Monson. And you know, Ruth, the thing that went through my mind is, what have I done that has gotten me in so much trouble that the president of the church would call me?
7: He's calling me in London.
6: I'm in London. You know, I mean, I'm obviously in big trouble. So I pick up the phone, kind of hesitant, hello? And how are you, Heidi? And he is just so able to reach out. I mean, across the ocean and just throw his arms around you and say, let's chat. And then he just chatted for, you know, how's the mission? How's that wonderful husband of yours? How are the missionaries? How's jolly old England? How's your family? How's that boy that was sick? He goes through all this, and all the time I'm barely breathing,
7: sure,
6: trying to figure out, have I lost my recommend? You know, where's this going? And then he paused, and he said, you know, I've been giving this a lot of thought, getting a lot of pressure from people to have a biography written. I thought, well, yeah, that would make sense. And he said, and I've talked to Francis about it, and Deseret Book has talked to me at length about it, and I've prayed about it. I've taken it to the Lord, and I want you to write my biography.
7: Well, tell us what happened in that moment.
6: It wasn't even on my radar screen. I couldn't imagine that. All I could think of was the honor that he was paying me to trust me to help him tell his story and to be in a situation where he would ask me to do that. I was just stunned, and I said, President, I would be honored to do anything for you. And he said, great. And he said, now, you don't need a blessing because I already gave you one. When I was writing about Joseph Smith 10 years ago, President Monson invited me into his office, and he said, you can't write about a prophet without a blessing from a prophet. And so he said, let me give you a blessing. So Jeff and I went in and spent a great deal of time with him. And he gave me a blessing that I would be able to write about the prophet Joseph Smith and portray him as the Lord would want him portrayed to the world. And he said, now, you're not going to need a blessing because I already gave you a blessing to write about a prophet, and I can assure you that's going to work here. I said, okay. And, you know, that was touching to me. Because everyone knows about his remarkable memory.
7: Exactly, and 10 years earlier.
6: Yeah, to have him reach back and pluck that out of the experience that for me was life-changing, and for him was probably, you know, he does things like that all the time. But that meant a great deal to me, but then he was so funny. He said, now, you're not that busy, are you? And I said, well, I guess not. And he said, well, then you could get started tomorrow, and you can be halfway done before you get home. Well, my heart just stopped. I thought, how am I going to do this? I said, well, I'm in England. And he said, I know you're in England. I called you.
7: So
6: darling about it. He said, but the Lord will help you, and we'll help you from here, and you'll be fine. And, you know, it was a wonderful way to do it, because even though I was on a mission and I had a full plate already, somehow the Lord found more hours for me in the day.
7: Wow.
6: He found more attention in my my brain. He found lots more room in my heart that I could throw myself into it and still sustain my work as the wife of the mission president and support him and work with the missionaries. I don't know how we did it, and it was a we. Jeff and I, you know, had to just juggle things, but we did. And we had the constant presence of the power of God with us. I believe that. We already had it because of the mission, because of all these missionaries who were just diligently trying to do their best. And to be in the midst of that and then to take on this assignment, as I look back on it, was a great blessing.
8: Uh-huh.
6: Because I had so much support. I had been sitting at Jeff's desk, and he'd been on the phone too. The president had said, you know, put your husband on. And I went over and sat in a chair that was right next to his desk, and I was not able to articulate how I was feeling. There wasn't this rush of, ooh, this is exciting, or wow, can you believe I get to do this, or there wasn't any of that. There was this solemnity of suddenly I imagined Peter, Paul, Nephi making their records. And I imagined my part in that loop. of putting down the life of the 16th president of the church. And it was so sobering and so terrifying. And honestly, you'd like to say that, well, because you were on such an important mission for the Lord, there was peace with you always, and the heavens opened and chapters came down from the sky. It was never like that. It was just so difficult to be up to the task.
7: Mm-hmm. Do you think that prepared you when you wrote about the prophet Joseph Smith, doing all that research and then writing, to learn how to find peace and write this new biography of our current prophet?
6: You know, I think that's really true. It's interesting, one of our sons, our second son Daniel, said to me, "Mom, you always thought that Joseph Smith was what your experience on this earth was really all about." And he said, "Do you realize that Joseph Smith only prepared you to write about Thomas Monson?" And I think there's a lot of truth to that. I learned some things writing about the prophet Joseph, about the process of writing about a prophet, that became so important for this project. First of all, I remember kneeling down by the side of my bed one day when nothing was working, and I was writing about Joseph, and I was just really struggling. And the thought came to me, quit worrying about yourself and how this is going to be viewed, and write it for Joseph.
7: And did that change things for you?
6: Changed everything. Because I quit worrying about what people thought. I quit worrying about, you know, all the historians and what people have said and everything else. And all I imagined was walking up to Joseph Smith in the next life and shaking his hand and telling him I did the best I could for him. It was my momentum. It mm-hmm. was what carried me forward, that I was going to meet him, and I had to be able to square my shoulders and say, what I did was for you and not for anybody else or anything else. And that helped me to take myself out of the mix
7: mm-hmm.
6: and to take other people out of the mix who had opinions and overlays and imprints and ways they thought things needed to be done or had been done or how he'd been portrayed, and know that I was going to be accountable to Joseph for that.
7: And when you finished the project, I read about an experience that you had walking through a graveyard that I think is particularly poignant, because I think it tells us that, you know, sometimes we still question ourselves even after we have an experience that becomes our driving force during the project. Will you share that with us?
6: Yeah. I was walking in the cemetery, which I did often. That's where our oldest son was buried, and his brother Cameron, of course, is here and is a great blessing in our lives.
7: And the project was finished.
6: And the project was finished. It had gone to PBS. The book was done and was at the press. And I did not feel at ease about it. I didn't feel at peace about it. In fact, I was just so torn that I didn't get it just right for him. In my mind, it had to be perfect, because it was Joseph Smith, the prophet of the Restoration, because of everything that we have is because of the prophet Joseph. And here I was walking along, and men are mowing the lawn, and I'm weeping. And, you know, I'm out there, and I'm talking right out loud to the Lord, and I'm telling him how hard it is that I tried my very best. I did everything I could, and I just didn't feel like I got everything lined up the way it needed to be done for Joseph, because that was really my whole focus. And, you know, one of the things in Joseph's life that was so interesting to me was in Nauvoo, when he started to build the temple. He stood up before the people and he said, "We need the temple more than we need anything else." And then he began to encourage them to get the temple done. And it was the culmination of his ministry that all of the blessings that the Lord has for his children would be in that temple, and the saints would receive them. And in spite of all the hardship they had had, everything would be well. And he knew that. And he wanted to give those blessings to the people. He saw that as, you know, the last piece, I think. And here this temple is rising above the Mississippi in slow motion. It's not getting where it needs to get. And Joseph is out of time. And so he gathers together 9 men, takes them into the red brick store on the second floor, and gives them the endowment and the temple blessings that would be received in the temple. He didn't get to do it in the Nauvoo temple. He never got to walk through the Nauvoo temple. He never got to see it completed, which for him was such, you know, that was what it was all about. He had to do it on the second floor of the red brick store. And it wasn't the way he wanted it, but it worked. We have the temple ceremonies. We have the blessings of the temple all over the earth today because of him in the red brick store. Well, knowing that and loving that, that he had that kind of humility, that he would take what the Lord would give him, whether it was in a temple or in a little store down the street, and culminate the blessings that were available for the children on earth. So I'm walking in the cemetery, and I'm just telling the Lord how hard it is that I didn't get it right, that it wasn't perfect, that I was just struggling, and this thought came to me. Heidi, Joseph Smith had to give the endowment in the red brick store. It wasn't the way he wanted it, but it worked. And it was like the clouds lifted. I thought, well, okay,
7: and
6: it's not the way I wanted it, but it worked. And it will work, and it will be okay. Wonderful moment. If Thomas Monson had been there, he would have said, a lesson learned.
7: Uh-huh. But great preparation for this project
6: great
7: that you had no idea was in your future.
6: No. I mean, mm-hmm. I was out.
7: You thought you were done.
6: I did. I thought I was done. I thought I was on a mission. I was done. I was going to come home and be the grandmother of all grandmothers and bake cookies. And instead, I was embedded in mm-hmm. Thomas Monson's life.
7: Let's talk about this project. So really, you were managing 2 big jobs that last year in England.
6: Yeah.
7: So where do you start? How do you begin when the prophet himself says, can you write my biography? I've prayed about this. I feel good about this. Where do you even begin?
6: Well, you know, I had learned another lesson when I was writing about Joseph Smith. Every day I read the Doctrine and Covenants so I could hear the Lord talking to Joseph and talking through Joseph. And so I asked President Monson to have his office staff send me a copy of every talk he'd ever given. And that's where I started. And I read.
7: To hear his voice.
6: To hear his voice. To hear the Lord's voice through this prophet of God for 47 years. And the stack is, you know, not inches, it's mega feet tall.
7: Mm-hmm.
6: And so what I did was I read talks of Thomas Monson for months. And I created files in my computer, and I created themes, and I created outlines. And from the talks, I came to know Thomas Monson as a prophet of God. And that's where I started, because that's who he is. And then I backed up and learned about his early life and his childhood.
7: How?
6: Which is very formative. Well, I talked to him.
7: Mm-hmm. Would you have phone calls from England?
6: No, we had video conferencing.
7: Oh.
6: And they set up, the church set up a big system in the mission office, my husband's office. And Jeff and I would sit down once a month and talk to President Monson in video conferencing. And when I first made the appointment, I called Lynn and said, you know,
7: Lynn being his
6: secretary mm-hmm. who's been with him for 45 years and is one of the greatest women that the church has. People don't know she's there, but my, she's remarkable. Anyway, I said to Lynn, let's do it on the, you know, third Wednesday. Does mm-hmm. that work for him? It worked. She said, how much time would you like? And I thought, okay, good interview, half an hour, 45 minutes. Is that too much? I mean, this is a man who's carrying the weight of the world literally on mm-hmm. his shoulders, and I'm asking for time. And I said, how about 45 minutes? And there was this long pause. And she said, oh, you'll need more than that. And it turned out 2 to 3 hours every month. And that was really the anchoring that I needed so I could ask him questions about the things that were appearing in talks. He sent me his autobiography that he wrote for his family that went up to 1985 when he went into the first presidency, that gave me a good background. And so that's kind of where I began. I did some phone calls to people that knew him well in, you know, high school and college, and people that knew him from his early days in mm-hmm. the 6th, 7th Ward. after the mission was completed, we went and met with the people that he was with in Germany. And that was a turning point for me in my appreciation for his ministry.
7: How so? Expound on that.
6: Well, if you reach back in President Monson's life, you see a young boy who grew up during the Depression on the west side of town between the railroad tracks, as he describes it. His environment was poor. People were poor. His friends didn't have shoes. They wore galoshes. They didn't take their coats off because they didn't have shirts. His neighbors didn't have jobs. His father was, he had a job and he was able to support his family and he was able to contribute to the community. But these people had nothing, and yet they had each other. And that connection became for him, I think, one of the underpinnings of his life. His connections with other people began as a child, that when you have someone who has a need, you're right there, because it isn't what you bring, it's that you are there. And you can make a difference just by reaching out. That's where it began for him. So I'm in Germany, and I hear about him going into Germany from the people who were there who had nothing. And suddenly I understand they had nothing. He knows who these people are. He's been there before. He looks at them and sees in them what he had in his youth. They had nothing that the world could applaud, but they had everything because they had each other. And they had that charity in their souls that comes from living the gospel of Jesus Christ. And his home was that way. His parents were that way. And so he fit right in. He walked into Germany and it was home to him. And for two decades, he ministered in Germany in a way that the saints needed him. They loved him. He doesn't have any German in his background, but they sure claim him as one of theirs.
7: Seems to be in his blood, doesn't it?
6: It's in his blood.
7: As a journalist, you know this as well as anybody. Sometimes when you have a big story to tell, specifically a biography of a person with such tremendous capacity and experience in his life, sometimes the hardest thing isn't what to put in, but what you can leave out.
6: There's so much that, you know, I could have written volumes. And in fact, the first draft of the book was 900 pages. And then it had to be cut down to 600 because that was what was, you know, envisioned for the press run. I had to take out stories that kind of said the same thing. I had to decide which story said it best. I had to decide which thought that he had expressed at a funeral or a general conference or in a training session would crystallize the concept and not be repetitive. And I couldn't take it out line by line. I'd take out chunks to get 300 pages out. And I could have written 1,500 without any problem. There was that much material. But to synthesize it down to the message, to get people to the point where I got very quickly as I was working on it. President Monson's life is a message about, you know what? I can do better. Look at what he's done. I can do better.
7: Mm-hmm.
6: And people have said that to me, and it has just thrilled me to the core because that's what I wanted to have happen. I wanted them to see that we can do this. The things he does are not because of his mantle. They're because of his heart. And it's like Elder Scott says about him, the Lord had to make President Monson big because of the size of his heart.
7: I loved that quote.
6: Mm-hmm. I just wanted to jump up when he said that because I thought that's exactly true. And, you know, President Packer says it another way. He says, President Monson is more Christ-like than the rest of us. He is so Christ-like. And what he's trying to do is get us to be Christ-like. And that's what he's been trying to do since he was called as an apostle in 63.
7: So after you go to England and you go to Germany and then you come back, you still were able to sit with President Monson. Tell us about that process, about the rest of your research and your writing.
6: Well, at that point, I got to read his journals. And he has 47 volumes of journals.
7: Wow.
6: And it took me months and months and months to get through them. And it's not something you take home in your bag. They gave me a desk in his office. And so I went every day to President Monson's office and sat at a desk and read his journals. And after I read his journals, I read what he calls the special book, which is really 17 volumes of letters that people have sent him that connected with him in one way or another, and he saved them. And wonderful other side of the story coming through from something I already knew. Mm-hmm. We're in those.
7: So connecting dots.
6: Yeah, and then I had access to all of his files, his funeral file, which is, you know, enormous, of all the funerals where he's spoken and the people that he's known that, you know, they aren't people whose names are up in lights. They're the pressmen at the church press, mm-hmm. and they're the people that lived in the 6th, 7th Ward. They're the neighbor down the street. They're
7: the widows when he was a young bishop in
6: that
7: ward.
6: There are 85 widows, and he never missed one funeral. He made it to every one of them. And sometimes he got home from 6 weeks of traveling the morning of the funeral, but he got there.
7: And didn't he do three in one day?
6: Oh, yeah, yeah. He had a 10, a 12, and a 2. Mm-hmm. He loves that. He loves funerals because you can preach the gospel there, because the plan of salvation is the comfort mm-hmm. at a funeral. And he's so good at that. So I spent every day in his office for a year. And as a result, I had immediate access to him. And I could just chat with him and run in and ask him a question and sit down and talk to him. And he'd walk by my desk and give me a chocolate and say, be nice to me. But he was not intrusive. He didn't say, do it this way, write this, write this, write this. He simply gave me access to everything and said, be fair.
7: I can, you know, you say I had this great access and I got to chat, but I have to imagine that there was an almost suffocating burden the whole time. Tell me about the pressure you felt during this.
6: Oh. They don't have words in the English language. I think the words are eternal for the pressure I felt. To represent him in such a way that those of us, all of us in the church who think we know him well because we've heard him talk for so long, don't really know him at all. I found that there were so many dimensions to his life and his ministry and his experiences and his one-on-one contact with people that I was amazed and really overwhelmed in how to put it all together. The weight never got lighter. It just got heavier. It got so heavy that at one point, I remember going into work and I didn't think I could do it. And I didn't know what to do.
7: You're listening to Conversations. And our guest today is Heidi Swinton telling us about the experience of writing this biography to the rescue, the biography of Thomas S. Monson, 16th president of The Church of Jesus Christ of Latter-day Saints. I find it fascinating that the burden didn't ease, but in fact got heavier as the project went on. Explain that to me.
6: Well, I think it's because I realized how much was at stake, that there was still so much for us to learn from him, and that he learns from his own experience. And once it's learned, he doesn't have to go back. Well, now, how do we help people learn from him in such a way? The Lord prepared him for this time, for these people that are ready to receive his messages, and yet his life is his message. And so I felt involved in that, and he was so open with me. And then I had to weigh how to use it. This was a man called of God, who is a prophet of God. And I reverence that. Mm-hmm. And I would never compromise that. I would never have put him in a position where people would see him simply as a man. Mm-hmm. It wouldn't be fair to him or to the Lord.
7: Did you ever feel like your efforts were being thwarted as you were trying to tell the story of this man?
6: You know, dumb little things would go wrong. Constantly. Mm-hmm. And big things would go wrong. My mother had a stroke in the middle of this, and I was the only child here in the community to help take care of her. Everyone else lived in another state. Children had problems. Classic. On Christmas Eve, someone robbed our house and stole every present under the Christmas tree. And you just looked at that and thought, you know, I know what's going on here, but how ludicrous that those kinds of things would just happen continually. It was just everywhere you turned, you were just slapped on one side of the face or the other, and you just had to keep your composure. Mm-hmm. You had to not get rattled, you had to not get ruffled, and you had to get down on your knees and say, you got to help me. I can't do this. I know I can't do it alone.
7: Did you feel like you were spiritually blessed in the midst of all those stumbling blocks? Tell us about that.
6: There were times where, you know, I had such volumes of information. There were stacks everywhere. And when I filled my office, I started filling my husband's office that was right next door in our home. There were stacks of, and don't touch any of those stacks. I know where things are halfway down that piece sticking out. I know what that is. And I would sit down and feel like, oh, I need to put that story in. Where is that? And then I'd look around and think, oh, good heavens, where did I put that? And I'd reach over and pick it up, and there it was. Or I'd be stymied on something, and I don't know how to do this. And I'd go to my accordion file of his talks. I'd just kind of pull out a stack of talks, and right there on top was something I had not thought of using, and that was the answer.
8: It was perfect.
6: You know, those kinds of things happened to me that continually reminded me that I was the hands and the Lord was in charge. And as long as I reverenced that, they continued. And as long as I tried to be like Thomas Monson, they continued. But if I lost my cool, or if I got upset, or if I wasn't nice to the person in the grocery store, I could feel the difference. And it taught me, lesson learned, Heidi, this is the way this is going to come together. You've got to be able to have integrity in writing about this. You have to know it and understand it and believe it.
7: What are some of the most memorable and salient things that you learned? You said, really, we don't know the prophet like we think we do, but now you do. You're one of, I think we figured, 5 people in the world that know him on this level because of what you've been able to have access to and that. Tell us something that you would love the world to know about Thomas S. Monson.
6: One thing I think we just take for granted, but it is so much a part of him, is how much he loves his wife, Frances. How important Frances is to the work that he has done. When he went to East Germany, he called the State Department and said, you know, it's the Berlin Wall's up, it's 1968, it's horror stories of the Cold War. And he said, I'm going to East Germany, what kind of materials should I take with me? What will I need to get through Checkpoint Charlie? What should I not take? You know, he's just being very open and honest. And the man at the State Department said, well, we don't have relations with that country. And all I can tell you is, don't go. Well, he went anyway. But he went home and he said to Frances, you know, told her what had happened. He said, do you want to go with me? She looked at him and she said, no, I'll stay here and raise the children because you might not come back. And that wasn't in jest. That was in all sincerity. That's the kind of woman Frances Monson has been for him. She has been there at his side and has been his confidant and his advocate, but never gotten out in front of him. She's just been the perfect partner for him. And he trusts her. When he said to me, I've talked to Frances about this, that's the stamp of approval.
7: Well, and you know more now what a stamp of approval that is than you did when he said it to you.
6: Yeah, and she's not one of those who's out in front. She's quiet. She's comfortable in that role. She's genuine. She's a great mother. She's a lovely grandmother. She's a wonderful example to all of us because she has been able to navigate, travel internationally in sessions where she didn't know what the language was. She's been able to speak to missionaries and to members all over the world with a sincere and focused message. She was a wonderful mission mother, which I appreciate. At a very young age, early 30s, she had a child while she was on her mission. But he trusts her. I remember giving him the introduction to the book when I finally had everything in place that I needed to see. Am I even close? And I gave him the introduction, and with great fear and trepidation, what if I missed it? And it took him a couple of days, and he read it, and he called me into his office, and he expressed just great gratitude and support for where I was going. And then he looked at me and he smiled and he picked it up in his hand and he said, and right now I'm taking it home and reading it to Frances. And out the door he went. That said everything to me.
7: Totally.
6: So, you know, we see him as this strong and effective leader and prophet of God, and she is very much a part of that. And I don't think we've realized that because she's not as outgoing as perhaps some others have been or would you would expect her to be.
7: One of the things that struck me in this book is the fact that he has been a general authority for so many years, and consequently, Heidi, he has seen and experienced so much. You know, I think one of the parts of the book talks about the number of missions he has toured and committees he has sat on or chaired. This man knows this church and knows the people of this world and the missions of this world. I mean, it was mind-boggling to me. Was it for you?
6: Yes. I was surprised. I shouldn't have been. But I was surprised to find that in his early years, young apostle, he's traveling 5 and 6 weeks at a time around the world. At the same time, he's put in charge of the leadership committee that shapes, you know, regional representatives, and then the transition from that to Area 70s. He's in charge of the missionary committee. He's on the missionary committee. He's in charge of everything all at the same time. And he's the head of the scriptures committee that some of us call the new scriptures, and they've been out for decades. But his imprint, even to the handbook, you know, that we have a new handbook with a whole new direction and a whole new focus, is not surprising when you recognize that President Monson wrote handbooks for many, many years. And so naturally, the handbook would be something that would be addressed during his presidency. He has friends in every place you go. I remember mentioning in London something about President Monson. I wasn't telling people I was writing about him. But people in the room started raising their hands, telling stories about President Monson, personal stories, experiences they had had with him when he was over there in England. Now, where does all that go? He's touching people's lives, and he's touching the inner workings of the church in such a way that the word people use for him was he was just simply remarkable. Elder Holland would describe him as when you walk down the hall, someone had to go behind him and straighten the pictures. Because there
7: was
6: just
7: a whirlwind.
6: Yeah, there was just this whirlwind of effort and involvement. He had his hand in everything. And then in the community, it was the same thing. He had a way of working with people in the community because he grew up in an area where there weren't as many LDS people as you might think. And so he had this connection that made him comfortable and easy to talk to in any setting. So he was close friends with the head of the Catholic Church here in the community and the Episcopal Church and Jack Gallivan at the Tribune. And, you know, I mean, people just were drawn to him in ways that everything at one time was coming together to shape him to be the prophet today. The correlation minutes for years and years and years that he, you know, chaired this committee and chaired that committee and made this happen and made that happen, that people, as we look at the church, we don't see what it takes to move this thing forward. But he was at the right at the front as the church moved internationally, as the church went out into the media, as the church, you know, expanded in the missionary effort, as the church started to build temples all around the world. President Hinckley was out on the road dedicating temples, and President Monson was back as the first counselor holding things together for the church and talking to President Hinckley, you know, across continents. His imprint is everywhere. But what he talks about is the people in the process. You know, it's interesting. If you go back to Wilford Woodruff and look at his journals, you see the history of the church evolve, and you see day after day after day what happened, where they went, what they did, what was said. And you get an impression of those early days. You go to President Monson's journals, and they're lengthy. They're single-spaced, typewritten. He's dictated them. They're extensive for almost every day. And yet, it's a history of the people of the church, the individuals of the church, the experiences that he has with the people in the church.
7: So a large part of his message is delivered through parables, so to speak, of the people with whom he has come in contact.
6: Yes. Yeah. His experiences, he teaches doctrine. The very core doctrines of the church are in every message he gives. But he teaches by example, much as the Savior did. And he teaches by drawing from this experience and that experience. And they might be long ago or today or one where he's just been, something has been shared with him by another. But he teaches the lessons of the doctrines of the church by the people's experiences within the church and who have been close to the church. And it's very effective because we are also engaged in what he's taught us over the years. We know the stories. You know, we know about the train and we know about the, I mean, it's
7: the widows
6: just,
7: in Germany and
6: yeah.
7: Canada.
6: And, you know, it just has become a part of our life. But he's not just telling us stories, as we would say. He calls them true accounts because they're always true. He said he's telling us how to do it, how to take what

0: experiences with all those people really shaped him and made him who he is. And then he's had the great capacity to be able to share those accounts and teach us.
1: Yes, and what it really says is he's so in tune with the Spirit that his life has not been, okay, I got to get all these things done today, and then someone calls him and he has to take a detour and go over here and do this, by the way, which is somehow the way our lives seem to operate often. His life is, what would the Spirit have me do as I'm sitting in this meeting? What can I say that would help this person over here? How am I prompted to lift and encourage people? The power of the Spirit is the real force in his life. And for us to find that power in our own lives, to seek it, to ask for it as we pray, to put ourselves in the hands of the Lord. President Monson says, it feels so good to know that the Lord can call and Thomas Monson will answer. To always be on the Lord's errand. That's what his life is about. And that's what he's asking us to do.
0: Tell me why you chose To the Rescue.
1: Well, it's another one of those stories that I had a whole list that I kept as I read and studied and talked to people of possible titles for this book. And, none of them were working. I tried, you try and thread it through the book, and I tried one, that didn't work. I tried another way, that didn't work. And I was a little concerned that this wasn't coming together. And one night, I was sitting with my husband in his office, and we were at home talking, and we were reading through the list, and he said, well, how about this and how about this? And we'd talk about it. And then it was one of those moments where the Spirit said to me, the book is called To the Rescue. And I looked at Jeff and I said, the name of the book is To the Rescue. And the two of us just looked at each other and I went, I know where that came from. And I told him what had happened. And it's so typical because really that's what President Monson's all about. He is always reaching out to rescue someone, whether they've drifted from the church, they're having a bad day, they need some encouragement, they need to understand a doctrine. He's always reaching out to rescue people and draw them in.
0: So you mentioned that you had access to the prophet and you went in and spoke to him when things were particularly troubling.
1: Well, there was one day that I remember. I went in and I felt the weight. And there's no way to really describe the weight other than it was crippling almost. And I must have looked like that because I had, all my stuff and I put it down on the desk. And he was standing at the door and he looked at me and he said, how are you doing today? And I said, oh, I'm just fine. And went on with what I was doing. He walked by my desk a little while later on his way to a meeting and he patted my shoulder and he said, you having a good day? And yes, President, I'm fine. And he came back in after the meeting and got over to the door and he motioned to me, come here. And I went, grabbed for my recorder and he said, you don't need that. And so I just followed him into his office and I sat down and he looked at me for a minute and he said, how are you doing? And, we didn't talk about how I was doing. I mean, that wasn't, when I was sitting down with President Monson, I just treasured every moment I had to find out about him. And I said, well, President, I'm doing fine. And he looked at me and he just kind of sat there in his chair and just kept looking at me. And the look on his face was the kindest, most peaceful, most, it was the most Christ-like. I just imagined that this is what it's like in heaven. People look at each other and all the lights are on all around them. And there's a light on around him. And he looked at me again and he said, tell me how you're really doing. Well, I did not want, he had just, given this talk, Joy in the Journey. And I'm hardly going to say, I'm not doing very well. I'm trying to be my best Joy in the Journey, Monson-esque person. And I said, well, President, I'm okay. And he said, I don't think so. And then I just lost it. I started telling him how I was getting up at 4 o'clock every morning and I worked until 8. I wrote till 8 and then I came to the office and I researched until 5 or 6. And then I went home and I wrote until 11 and I went to bed and I got up at 4 o'clock in the morning and I was doing all these things and the title wasn't coming together and I just wept. I just said, I can't, I don't know what's going on. And he looked at me for a minute and then he said, let's not do this book. And then the weight, you can imagine, okay, I have failed. And I said, oh no, we're doing this book. You asked me to do this, you called me to do this. I'm going to do what you asked me to do. He said, well, Heidi,

0: nobody's going to buy it. And if they do, nobody's going to read it. I just thought, yeah, right. But I said, you know, President, I don't think that's true. Because this book elaborates a President Monson most of the church does not know. And I told him that. I said, every element in this book helps us better understand what the Lord had in mind when he put you out in front to lead us. Lead me, guide me, walk beside me. When we say, follow the prophet, we need to understand who that prophet is, and that's in the book. And I've got to get it done. And he just sat there for a minute again and looked at me. And you know, my mind went to the image of the Lord that we find in the scriptures where he's at the pool of Bethesda and the man, the crippled man, is underneath the tent and he lifts up the fabric and he looks at this man who can't get to the pool to be made whole. And he looks at him and he asks him the question, wilt thou be made whole? And I looked at President Monson and that story just filled my head and I thought, oh my goodness, I get this. And he said, here, Heidi, here's what I can do for you. And my first thought was, send chariots of fire from heaven loaded with chapters already finished. Because, you know, I know he could do that. If he asked for that, I know the Lord would do that. But he said, every day, I'm going to pray for you. And I'm going to pray that the Lord will help you. He said, now, do you have the faith that that will happen? And I said, I do. He said, then you pray for that, and I'll pray for that, and we'll get this book done.
1: What a remarkable experience.
0: It changed everything. I walked out of there, and suddenly I understood what it was when he went and patted someone's hand in the nursing home. I understood what it was when he reached out to someone in line and chatted with them. I understood what he carried with him. He carried that sense of peace and assurance that the Lord will be with you. And suddenly he had given that to me. And I understood every story in a different way. I grasped the power of God reaching through him in a different way. And I was able to finish the book. And I finished it not crawling on my hands and knees, but I finished it with a sense of assurance that the Lord was with me. It changed everything. And he has done that for so many people. The book is full of those stories of ones we've never heard, that we've never read. And every time I talk to somebody, they go, I've got a story. And then they tell me this story that I wish was in the book. But there are many that are.
1: Where he literally rescued souls.
0: Mm-hmm. And he had rescued me.
1: There are so many, he doesn't call them stories, he said accounts.
0: Right.
1: Because they are true. Give us your favorite account from the years of going to Germany and going behind the Iron Curtain.
0: Well, the thing that I love about Germany is because I went there, I got the other side of the story. And there are three chapters on Germany. Mm-hmm. You think President Monson just went to Germany, but when you read about Germany, you suddenly grasp and understand how this country that was the third largest in church population before the Second World War was so important. I asked Henry Burkhardt, who was a very close associate of President Monson's. Henry Burkhardt was in Germany. He was in Gorlitz when President Monson promised them everything the Lord had and then wondered how in the world that would happen because they were behind the Iron Curtain. He was with President Monson when he blessed the saints, and all this is in the book in much more detail, when he blessed the country for the gospel, not for the preaching of the gospel, because they couldn't have missionaries, but for the gospel. And then he identified all of the elements of the gospel. Henry Burkhardt was there. Henry was there when the Freiburg Temple was dedicated. And there's a lot about it in the book. Henry was the first temple president. Henry was there when they met with Herr Honecker, the head of the East German government, this communist who they called the butcher of East Germany. And President Monson asked him for missionaries to come into the country. And he said, we trust you, President Monson, permission granted. The story all around that is just so compelling. Mm-hmm. So I asked Henry Burkhardt, what was the one moment that you will never forget, because he was there for all these markers in the East German experience. And he started to weep immediately. And I was wondering which one of those he would choose. And he said it was in December of 1979. And I thought, December of 1979, what's that date?
1: Yeah.
0: And he said, it's when my wife Inga was in the hospital. She'd been in the hospital for 9 weeks, and she'd had surgery and it hadn't worked, and she was so critically ill, and President Monson heard of it, and he got on a plane and he flew to Germany, and he came to me and we went to the hospital and he gave Inga a blessing. He said he had a free weekend with no assignment, and he came all the way to Germany to bless my wife. And he just wept as he told this story. And it's how the book begins, because it's the essence of Thomas Monson. There are so many stories like that in the book where he reached out, set things aside, and touched another person's life. That's what he's all about. There's a wonderful experience of when he went to Rexburg to dedicate the temple. Now, President Monson had only been the president of the church a few weeks. President Hinckley had just died. And he gathered the resources to, you know, we're going up to dedicate this temple that President Hinckley was going to dedicate. And there was a horrible storm, and they had to delay the dedication a week. And even then, when they went up, they couldn't land in Rexburg. They had to land someplace else. And they landed the plane. They were late. The party of church authorities who were going up for this dedication were late getting to the temple. People had been sitting in the temple waiting for 20 minutes when they finally got there because of the difficulties with the weather. And they all, you know, rushed in and got dressed and went in and sat down in the celestial room and looked around and realized President Monson wasn't there. And they didn't know what had happened to him. And so Elder Walker, who tells this story, got up and walked out and started walking through the temple looking for President Monson. And he found President Monson all dressed in his whites, ready to come to the celestial room. But he was shaking hands with people who were there in the temple who had been waiting for him to come. So typical. He had been patting them on the head and reaching out to this person and waving to these. And he found President Monson out ministering to the people. And he said that was for him an understanding of this will be what it's going to be about. And every temple dedication has been like that ever since.
1: I could talk to you all day. I would love to, because there's so much. There are so many, many accounts and experiences through this book that are just marvelous to read. But one of the things I loved, I thought it was one of the sweetest parts of this book, was at the beginning of each chapter, where when you have, I guess, sat down with church authorities, members of the Council of the Twelve, members of the First Presidency, you have taken quotes from them and put them as almost chapter headings.
0: Yeah.
1: At the beginning. And you get a very personal portrait of President Thomas S. Monson from his colleagues, from his, you know, fellow brethren in the church. And I think that you see a different dimension from both the giver and the receiver, from both, you know, say Elder Cook or Elder Holland, and then also how they see, view, and love President Monson.
0: Yeah. Well, and even his daughter Anne is included
1: exactly
0: in those, because she has been so close to him in so much of what he's been doing as the president of the church. When I was interviewing them, there would be these little nuggets that they would say that just would pop out, and I'd think, how can I use that? And that's where I came up with the idea. I'll put them at the head of the chapters, because it's like they're bearing witness that President Monson is the prophet, seer, and revelator, the 16th president of the church. And here they are, apostles and general authorities, and they're bearing witness mm-hmm. of his calling to serve the Lord.
1: But something particularly sweet about the person who's telling you, because
0: yes.
1: we revere the person who's speaking about President Monson like we do President Monson. Let me read one from President Boyd K. Packer, the president of the Quorum of the Twelve Apostles. He says about President Monson, he is more Christ-like than the rest of us. He's known for emphasizing and elevating things that are the most important, the ordinary things. He is the one for whom the widow and the orphan are not just statements in a book. Yeah. That says it all.
0: Says it all. Yeah, and, you know, my first interview with members of the Quorum of the Twelve when I got home was with President Packer, and he has sat by President Monson's side. He was called 7 years after President Monson. He was the next one called. They sat together for so long. They know each other. He called me on the phone after we had the interview, and he told me the sweetest little story. He said, here's President Monson, who loves to go duck hunting, and he said, we were sitting in general conference, and President Monson leaned over to me one Saturday morning, and he said, in 10 minutes, duck hunting season opens. You know, there's just this camaraderie that has as its base a love for the Lord Jesus Christ. And so they've worked side by side with him through committees and assignments and love for the people and revelation, and no wonder they have the things they have to say.
1: And he has been this way for such a long time. It kind of is who this man is. Even Elder Neil A. Maxwell, you have a quote from him, and he passed away in 2004. But I love part of the quote from Elder Maxwell that says to President Monson, thanks for being on top of so many things administratively, and yet for noticing and caring about people. This is who this man has been his entire life.
0: Well, and you know, there's a wonderful addition to that. Neil Maxwell was sitting on the stand with President Monson when they were at a conference, and President Monson, he'd watched President Monson do something, and he just wrote on a little piece of paper, I love you. And he just sent that down, you know, I love you, and then signed it, Neil. He sent that down to President Monson. President Monson folded that up, carried it in his wallet.
1: That is so sweet.
0: So sweet.
1: Mm-hmm. Well, there, the book is filled with these quotes from people and these wonderful experiences that really span not just a long lifetime, but a world.
0: Yes.
1: So the project is complete as far as the publishing, and this book is out on store shelves right now. First of all, tell me about the feedback you've received.
0: Oh, it's just been fabulous, because I think people are getting to know him the way I've gotten to know him. And that's what people tell me. Mm-hmm. They say, I just had no idea. Even people who have worked by his side for decades have said things like that. So I think that it's opening up doors that none of us knew were there, and it just makes us love him all the more.
1: Sure. And you've said several times in this interview that you saw yourself as the hands, the instrument to do this project. And yet, as the author, what do you hope happens with this book?
0: Well, it's easy to get into, because President Monson is not a complicated individual. He's who he says he is. He's what we think he is. He's as good as we want him to be. And so you read this, and you realize that here's a boy who came from a home that wasn't particularly active, who has worked hard, done everything the Lord asked him to do, and sometimes those things weren't easy. Mm-hmm. And you identify with that, and I think it helps us. It helps us to be stronger as members. And I think that we see his example of the things that he does, as President Packer says, the ordinary things. Those are the things all of us can do. We're not talking about moving mountains. We're talking about reaching out and rescuing one soul. Mm-hmm. And that's what he's asking of us, and that's what I want to have happen.
1: And President Packer said that he is the most Christ-like. And I'm looking at that thinking, yeah, he really is showing us the way, leading us by example.
0: What if everyone in the church had that same kind of living, style of life? Imagine how we as a church would reach out and fill the earth with goodness. And that's what I think President Monson is teaching us to do.
1: Teaching us also to try and be rescuers.
0: Yeah.
1: Heidi Swinton, thank you so much for spending this hour plus with us. Her book is To the Rescue, the biography of Thomas S. Monson. Heidi Swinton, it's been such a pleasure. Thank you so much for coming and sharing some insights with us today.
0: Thank you.
1: We hope you'll join us on the next edition of Conversations. I'm Ruth Todd.
2: This has been Conversations, a program featuring discussions with members of The Church of Jesus Christ of Latter-day Saints with a unique perspective or an interesting story. Today's conversation has been with Heidi Swinton, author of several books, including her most recent one on the life of President Thomas S. Monson. Ruth Todd was the host. Thank you for listening. 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
2: Life isn't easy. 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It is for our growth and learning, even when the lessons seem unbearable at times. This is Enduring It Well, a production of The Church of Jesus Christ of Latter-day Saints, with host W.A. Christensen. Enduring It Well, real people in real trials with real victories.

0: We are commanded to endure to the end. A commandment of few words, but one that encompasses a lifetime of effort. In our youth, duties, responsibilities, and tasks are laid out clearly before us. As we get older and have traveled further down the straight and narrow path that leads back to our Father in heaven, we are simply told to endure to the end. Doing so comes with a variety of challenges and blessings that shape us, nurture us, and prepare us to be worthy to live in His presence again. The commandment is less specific than many others, but in its simplicity, one can feel a bit overwhelmed at times. Enduring often exacts a great toll. The failure to endure in difficult times can not only affect us in the moment, but have serious ramifications for the eternities. Successfully enduring results in a sense of accomplishment and strength that can be obtained no other way. Many of us are called upon to endure great heartache, discomfort, pain, and suffering that requires patience, faith, and an understanding of the plan of happiness. Often such adversities result in a difficult lesson learned and newfound wisdom attained as we live the life we were sent to live. But what if the enduring seems set on a longer schedule than we envisioned? What happens when we are called to simply endure to the end, and the end seems nowhere in sight? How does the restored gospel of Jesus Christ strengthen our resolve, improve our perspective, and bless our lives as we try faithfully to endure to the end? Jesus Christ called out the simple request, "Come follow me." As we follow the Savior of the world, we find peace and purpose, and we find useful ways to spend the precious time allotted us. In the Doctrine and Covenants section 14, verse 7, we read, "And if you keep my commandments and endure to the end, you shall have eternal life, which gift is the greatest of all the gifts of God." Join us today as we discuss the trial some are called to endure to the prolonged end.
1: The morning of May 17th, May Day 1900, started like any other spring morning in the small mining town of Schofield, Utah, in the central Rocky Mountains. At 10 a.m., an explosion rocked the Winter Quarters coal mine, setting off a series of explosions, fires, and suffocating afterdamp that ultimately killed over 200 miners, making it one of the worst mine disasters in U.S. history. The grief that descended on Schofield and nearby Clear Creek soon resounded throughout the nation and world. The disaster touched every family, leaving widows and orphans, and a funeral task so monumental that coffins were delivered to each home porch, and flowers were collected throughout Utah and delivered by the trainload. Elder George Teasdale of the Quorum of the Twelve Apostles directed the funeral services for miners who were members of The Church of Jesus Christ of Latter-day Saints. After the funeral, a solemn sadness permeated the green alpine valleys. In the years that followed, many moved away, some back to the old country from where they had immigrated, others anywhere to get away from the memories of that day. In Clear Creek, a small contingent of Finnish settlers continued to stubbornly battle the harsh conditions below and above ground in the Schofield mining area. 10 years after the explosion, Lily Erkila was born to Finnish immigrants, her father having survived the disaster. She came to Earth loving people and loving life. Her cheery disposition and friendly manner touched everyone she came in contact with, a healing personality in a community still deeply hurt. Lily was active in all school activities and was invited by her teacher to attend the Mutual Improvement Association MIA meetings. Before she knew it, she was secretary in the MIA and fully engaged with many activities. She lived through the sadness of losing her brother in another mine cave-in, the hardship of the Great Depression, World War II, and all the personal challenges that come day to day. She married Myron Rusty Woolsey, a young LDS man also of Schofield, and the two moved to Northern California for employment. In California, Lily was called as Relief Society president, a calling she faithfully served in. It was at this time that Lily learned that you had to be a member of the church. Up until this point, no one had ever asked her to join. Everyone just assumed. Now a member, eventually she, her husband, and new son moved back to Schofield. In addition to losing a brother in the mine cave-in, Lily sat with her father as he slipped from this life, was with a sister when she died and held her mother in her arms as she passed on to join her husband. Lily's husband, Rusty, who worked for the Union Pacific Railroad, served as branch president in Schofield, passing away in 1988. Lily has remained active her whole life, including those many years when she was not a member. She's lived on her own as one of the few official year-round residents of Clear Creek for over 20 years. She recently had hip surgery, which has caused her to move into her son's home while she recovers, but every weekend she faithfully attends the Schofield branch meetings. Lily has seen much in her life, choosing to see the good all around her. Born into a grieving community, Lily's infectious smile and positive attitude lifts all that know her. She's spent a lifetime loving life and finding joy despite the trials. Now 92 years old, I recently visited Lily at the Schofield Branch Chapel, where I had the distinct honor to visit with, as anyone who knows her would agree, an angel on earth. Good afternoon, Lily. It's such an honor to meet you in the Schofield Chapel on this beautiful summer's day. Tell us your full name and the makeup of your family.
2: My name is Lily Ella Urkula Woolsey.
1: Your husband's name?
2: Myron Benjamin Woolsey, but better known as Rusty.
1: You had children?
2: We only had one child, a boy, but we have 5 grandchildren and 13 great.
1: When were you born, Lily?
2: I was born in February the 27th, 1920. My father was fire boss in the mine.
1: Now, you were born in Clear Creek, Utah,
2: yes,
1: which is a small mining town near Schofield in the central Rocky Mountains. Both towns were built around the huge coal mining veins that had just opened.
2: Yes. The first mine that was opened, my father had a part in.
1: You were born just a few years after the huge mine disaster that claimed the lives of 200 miners.
2: Right.
1: Your father was a rescue worker in the mines and was involved in the rescue efforts on that day, right?
2: I'm not sure. He was a team rescuer and other explosions, but I don't know for sure on whether he was up there or not. He was the train lead man in many of them.
1: And so you grew up in this small little tight community of miners, and as a young girl you grew up in an area that had been so devastated by what had happened just a few years before. And your father was one of the first of many miners who came to Utah to work in the coal mines, correct?
2: A lot of people come in to Clear Creek when the mine opened. My father was there with another Finn man, the young boy. They came with some older people, men from Salt Lake that were going to open the mine in Clear Creek. So my father and this young man helped them open the mine. And so everybody that came to Clear Creek, which was a flux of people coming in from many states, the first thing they'd do was just ask in the store for John Urkula. And my father would get them settled. Mother would help. They'd get things. The houses were just being built, started to be built when the mine opened. So they built the large houses up in Clear Creek, the two-story ones first. And then they built the little five-room ones on the hillside. And later they built one in between. I watched the building of each of the little houses between the big house.
1: Lily, what was it like growing up in a community where you knew that everyone worked in a dangerous line of work and really that at any moment something could happen? Was that hard?
2: It was hard because you had to really have a great faith in what was to be, because it was hard. I lost a brother in the mine that was 35 years old on a cave-in. But the mine disaster, we had lots of friends that lived in winter quarters. The Luama family that lost, I think, 6 in there, the boys, were friends, family friends. And there were so many Finn people in the explosion, so we knew most of them.
1: Your father and mother were part of a group of Finnish miners who had immigrated to the coal fields to work here. Did the people primarily speak Finnish in your home?
2: Yes, absolutely. And most of them lived in the area between Schofield and Clear Creek. There's nothing there, only a creek, but there was houses on both sides. And most of these Finn people lived in those houses or up in winter quarters.
1: So after the mine explosion, many of the widows and orphans moved back to the old country, moved away to get a, I'm assuming just to even get away from the memories.
2: Uh-huh.
1: Once again, that changed the makeup of your small town of Clear Creek.
2: Right.
1: Did you ever see any of those that had moved away after the disaster?
2: The Loama family, when everybody went, it left one mother pregnant, and she went back to Finland. But they came to my house a few years when the child was grown up, and I got to meet them when they came, because it had been such a tragedy for them. But there was, can't remember right off now, although I have the names of every one of them that died in the explosion.
1: When you look back at your life now, what is one of the hardest things you had to face? I mean, stop and think about it for a minute. Your life has unfolded across an expanse of time that started with living in a community where danger was common. You lived through the Great Depression, through World War II, the 60s, the decline of the mining industry in Clear Creek and Schofield. When you think of all that you've seen, what was your hardest moment?
2: I think just the loss of dear ones, but that I had the comfort of the scriptures. That although, like I say, my parents were Lutheran, we always had the Bible. When I was 18, I was teaching the MIA, and I was teaching the boy trekkers. I was not a member of the church. I was a secretary in the young women's department. Everything I did in the church, and that was beginning when I was 12 years old, and that happened because the school teacher came to Clear Creek and organized the mutual, MIA. And Mutual Association. And he came to school and he says, "We're having a big opening social tonight, and everybody is invited, but over 12 years old." He said, "The 12-year-olds, you know, up, they can go." Well, there was two of us, or three of us girls, that weren't quite 12 years old. We didn't go to that opening social. And your heart ached because you wanted to go. And so we didn't go. The next day he came to school and he says, "What was the matter with you girls that you couldn't come?" And we says, "Well, you said strictly 12 years old, and we aren't." He says, "Oh, I didn't realize the age group, that you're in the same grade as these others, but you're not, he said, "I didn't even realize that." So I was a faithful member of the MIA. From then on.
1: Even before you joined the church?
2: Yes, even before I joined the church. So then they let me teach a little class of girls, and then I remember when I taught the Tricker boys. I was in the church constantly. I was going to meetings and everything, and my mother and father encouraged it. They never said anything against it, because what they were teaching in the LDS church was the same that we were getting at home, because they were that kind of people. And so then later I taught we moved to Schofield, and I taught the Beehive girls down here when I think I was 18 years old when I taught those girls. So I wasn't a member until we went to California. The railroad cut forces, and my husband's seniority, we went to Orangeville, California. And I was a Relief Society president in the ward up there, and I wasn't a member of the church. And so then it came to a point where we had to dress a body to send to another state for burial. And that gave me food for thought.
1: So when did you join the church?
2: I think it was 1966. There in California, besides being in Relief Society, I taught a genealogy class, and I did things, so I knew how basically important temple work was. And so then I thought, well, I'd better go all the way. It wasn't that I never ever refused it, but it was just something that hadn't been presented to me, you know. I had a lot of missionaries, and I learned from every missionary that came through all the years here in but nobody said anything about baptism to a point that as a child growing or anything, but until it down there when the missionaries came, and so I took the lessons and was baptized, and I have loved everything that I've done. I've worked in all of the auxiliary organizations. Everything that the church did was just growth for me. It was like I can say now that the Lord was guiding me ahead of time. Well, everything that happened has been through inspiration, and I felt afterward that it was the Lord's work, even to the point that when I was married and was had joined the church, I felt the need that I should be working towards the future. And I had, in a few later years, I had that prompting that to make sure that everything was in order, and I got the Medicare, and then I knew that wouldn't cover everything, so I got insurance policies for health. So in my later years, I haven't had to pay only a very meager, small amount, which I could never have done had I not had this urge to that these things had to be done. He's always one step ahead of me. I just wish I knew now what I have to do before I'm called home. Because I went through 2 years, I fell and broke my hip and was in a care center. And in the care center, I knew what I was doing. I was having, I was being a, would you say an inspiration or an encouragement for some of those that needed it badly, because they'd go in therapy and they'd say, we couldn't do it if you weren't doing it, you know. And there was one young late girl that passed away, that she was there a long time and in one of those folding beds that they move. And my heart was with her all the time, and different people. There was a lady in there that she couldn't talk very well, or she couldn't do anything. So I would greet her with, I love you.
1: Sort of showing it in sign language.
2: Yeah, and she'd do the same, and I'd say, always. So every time she would see me, that was our greeting. And there, so that took place with many people. There was just a little touch of, there was a lady that came to Clear Creek to work, and her husband came for to kind of as to check the books in the mine, and they lived there a while, and she was in the care center after her husband had gone, left her kind of in a shock. So she wasn't, she was just within herself. She was real quiet and looked down, and she wasn't doing anything. Between her and the one that couldn't speak hardly at all, and the two of them, I could hear them sing. When they had community singing, you know, and I'd say, you've got a good voice. You should be singing it. Well, they got to sing, you know. And so that's why I was drawn there. So then when they got better, they have mentioned that because I helped them. The one has already passed away, they knew they wanted to sing, but they would sing just so soft under their breath. And so I felt that 2 years wasn't wasted, because I touched almost everyone that was there.

0: I remember you telling me a few years ago about an avalanche that came through Clear Creek that took out a couple of homes.
1: Mm-hmm.
0: Was that another hardship your tender little community had to endure?
1: Yes, it was hard because the mountains just cave in. There, those beautiful mountains up there just started to slide in. And it was friends all the every place, you know. And I knew 600 people that lived in Clear Creek, you know, during its better days. It affected everybody. We were in church down in Schofield because Clear Creek Chapel had already been, when the mine closed down, the church came to Schofield. We were all at church, and we heard got word that the slide had come. We knew the night before it had hit some garages up there, but so we were expecting it. But everybody from church left and went to Clear Creek to help get those people the stuff out. So we were all in different homes carrying stuff of value down to the lower side of town so that they could be put away. And I was in a house at Myrna's mother, Florence Wallace, and I was helping to get things out of the cupboards. And her, she lived her life there, and her treasures were all there. So I was in there, and a couple of other ladies going through cupboards and things that would be saved. And they were taking them down to her sister's home. Somebody said that the slide was coming. So there was some kids there and everything. So I says, get those children out of the house and down across the river, creek there, because that slide they could tell it was vibrating. And so they moved the kids out. Florence was anxious that her cook stove go, but they were trying to disconnect that. But they didn't get to do it. But anyway, we had everything pretty settled. But there was one of the family, a man that was up at his relative's house in the line of the slide. There was two places that was going to get hit. And he went up there to help. And when he was there, the owner of the house come out. And it was coming close. And somebody said, when it's coming, and I says it's coming now, and it would come down. And it took the house right across the road into that dormitory that was up there, that was a store and dormitory for an addition that had been added after the Clear Creek store had burned. And so it took that house over there. And the one body was in that, and one of them, well, two of them was in, but the one man moved around enough so that when the Mormons from the church got up there and got, they spotted him, they got him out and put him in an ambulance and shipped him out. He had mud on his lungs and different things, but he survived. The one that was in the on the outside there, he couldn't get away. Ann's father was outside up there by one of the houses, but he ran down across the bridge that was right there in town. He ran down there, so that saved him. So it took Ivor Kosky was the one that was lost in there, but the Ivor was still buried, and checked on his wife. She lived across the street from me, and she was panicking, and I saw her walk up the back alley heading up for the mudslide. And so I called my neighbor and I says, go over there to her now, because she's passing your house. Take something warm and put it around her, because she's already going in shock. She's shaking, you know. And they went and got her and brought her back to the house. And I said, I'll go over to the house and stay with her. She says, oh, I got to go up there. They won't find him. And I says, they won't quit until they find you, you know. So I says, we'll go. So then the paramedic come in, and I told him, he was just on the outside the hot door, and I says, if you'll come in and see if you can give her anything, because she's going into shock. And they come in, and then they come and checked with me every once in a while to see if she was okay. But we did lose her husband.
0: So now that was a natural disaster that just happened to come down. And so you've had to live through some things that happen in life. Some hard things that happen.
1: Right.
0: What was it like for you when your husband passed away?
1: Well, I think that was the biggest hurt, you know, because we went every place together. We did everything together. He loved people just the way I did and things. So it was hard. But I had the strength of the faith that everything doesn't end there, you know. Mm-hmm. It's just a beginning. And I know that maybe one day he'll be here to meet me.
0: Do you miss him?
1: A whole lot, and everything.
0: What do you do when you miss him?
1: Well, I think you just go on and try to do something worthwhile so that you don't feel sorry for yourself. Because if you start feeling sorry for yourself, you can give Satan the upper hand. But if you just turn it to something and help somebody or do something, you know, I never have turned down a calling in the church. I've never done that. I still go visiting, teaching, and things. So that's what keeps me going.
0: So when you're in those moments, as you feel the separation and you miss your companion, a man you still love with all your heart, do you get those moments where you can reminisce, where you remember, and is it sweet?
1: Always. New Year's Eve, I sit up and watch the New Year come in because we did that together. If we weren't dancing, we both loved dancing, and we were good. We've had, we've been called to for a floor show just by ourselves down in St. George when we were there, in that new built cotton mill that was turned into a diner, you know. But we have been dancing, and they've called us just for a dance for just the two of us. And I had going back to the MIA days, I was a Golden Green Queen from this area.
0: Mm-hmm.
1: And which I remember going to Price and the lady that helped us make our dresses.
0: That was quite an honor.
1: Yes, it was, because you'd never expect that from a little budette. So anyway, through the years, dancing with my husband is the thing I miss the most.
0: And so you've been able to have those sweet memories, and it's not as if you try to push them away.
1: No, I live those memories. All of the holidays bring a little sadness, but a feeling of what we did, you know. And
0: does that help you to think of those memories?
1: It does. It gives you. You don't put them out. You don't move the rocking chair he sat in or anything like that, because you feel that you know they're near. I feel that if I need him, he's there. But I think that his mission was to teach those that had not heard the gospel, because he could do that. He was ordained and set apart, and so it's... I figured that he was doing that.
0: Most of your family died in your home. Would you mind sharing with us some of those experiences, maybe starting with the death of your father?
1: My father, I knew the day he was going, because he was in bed, and he wanted us to be working. The Finnish people are very industrious and hardworking. And he wanted us to be working instead of being idle. And so he said, everybody leaves me at once. That day he wanted us all there. So I moved my ironing board into the bedroom so I could be there. And we all tried to be with him. And he said, this is an important thing, being as you wouldn't believe that the other religions had this. My dad said the three boys came today in white robes, and he says Ano and Nilo and the other one. The other one was the 39-year-old that was my mother's pride and joy, that would have been too recent for her. So he says, and the other one. And so you knew that something was coming that day. But as far as holding him, the doctor called my mother in and to prop his pillows up, you know, well, because he knew he didn't have to give him a shot or anything. Clear Creek, you had to stay home until the end. My mother was ill, and I was staying there. I was taking care of her, and that last night, my sister, older sister, said I'd like to stay with her, and I, you know, but mother knew I was stronger, and mother was a little heavy from the water retention and everything. But I says, well, okay, I'll go up and lay down, but I'll listen, and if you're having trouble, I'll come down. So before the night was over, I went down, and I knew that she wasn't good. So I got up and she got her up and changed her to another bed. And I said, well, let me get a clean gown, and I'll be right there. I was just putting the gown over her head, and I had my arms around her, and she looked up, and she says, oh, my dear Lord. And I says, Mother, is he still good? She says, oh, Lily, he is. And so I just held her, and I called in the kitchen, and she was a little edgy because she thought we had company, you know, but I called and told my sister to get on the phone and call the doctor, and he'd get in touch with the rest of the family, those in the mine and that work, and so she died in my arms. So then my older sister got Alzheimer's, and she was living in Helper with the other sister. And so John, my son then, would take me down. We'd go every week and take him out to the shopping and doing things. But she kept getting worse. And I called the doctor, and his receptionist said, well, do what you've been doing. You've been doing fine. I says, but this is at a point where I think that I either have to know who to call, you know, or what. And she says, well, take her over to the emergency. And so I called John at the store, and I says, get up here as soon as you can, and we've got to take her over to the hospital. So, but he come in and went in her room, and it was he had to come out from a little passage between there and the restroom. So I stepped back into the restroom so he could pick her up and carry her out the car. And he went in, and he said she was gone. So I had taken care of her and everything until then. And so then we took the other sister with us up to Clear Creek. She couldn't be alone down there. She had heart trouble, and she had cancer, and she was. And so I took care of her until one day I thought, well, I had her at the table in a wheelchair having some Ensure, and I knew that it wasn't good. So I had a telephone call from a granddaughter in Washington. And so I just walked around the corner and in the other room, and Myrna Emmett came in, and she was sitting there, and she said, Bertha said, my brother Walt's been here with me today. He's coming for me tonight. And so then signs kept developing. I moved her into the big chair, and she sat there for a while and was uncomfortable. We shift around and things, and I put her in bed and just propped her up and sat there. And I just said, dear Lord, I hope I'm not alone. you know, when she goes. And John Waters, he's in the bishopric here, and his wife walked in the door. And I said, I think she's going. And John's Waters' wife said, yes, she is, Lily. So but she knew them to that point. And then all of a sudden she just went to sleep. But I've had to be there for them, for everybody. And Roland was here in Schofield, but I didn't get to be with him. But I felt like that was part of my mission. I just felt that that's my purpose, is helping people and loving everybody. You know, that's the feeling I had.
0: Lily, let me ask you this. What have you seen in your life that's allowed you to know that your life has been meaningful in the eyes of your Father in heaven?
1: I think that I've had a great life. It's been a life of service as much as I could do it. I love the church. Every call I've had, I've served in the church callings 10 to 20 years in each one. And I think that it's these calls that have made my life meaningful. And I've written talks and tributes and things for friends. You know, it's just been, that's been my life. And I feel that there's still a purpose for it. Because of my age, I'm still a little concerned.
0: You know, we're admonished to endure to the end, but often the time is long and quite drawn out. What have you done to make the days count rather than count the days?
1: Just try to keep busy and know that whatever plan. Now, genealogy also was an important thing that I had to be here for. I had to get all of the temple work ready and do their endowments.
0: You served in the Manti Temple until recently.
1: I worked at the Manti Temple almost a year and a half, because I got a calling and I don't drive and I was a little handicapped, but the temple president called me and he asked me if I would come. And I told him that my only thing would be the transportation. He says, we've already taken care of that.
0: So what are you doing with the days that you have left?
1: I'm trying to organize my own autobiography and get prepare my son for what he has to do before.
0: And what are you doing to do that?
1: Well, I've written down basic things that he has to do, the kind of, even as much as I can help him to on the funeral, because he wouldn't know how choice everybody is to me, you know. And like our helper state president, when he was here, he was very, very good. And he said, Lily, you're going to last until you're 92. So then he was called on a mission. So he got up in church and he said, Lily, you've got to make it another couple of years until I get back from my mission. That's the kind of friends I have. Yeah. They're incentive, they're inspiration and loving. There's so many people, even today, that are out of town. But they make it a point to come and give me a hug before they go, you know. And it's keeps me thinking, well, you've not done too bad. You're doing okay.
0: What principle in the gospel has helped you to remain committed and active all the days of your life?
1: I think just my love for God and Jesus the Christ and the work that the principles that they want us to live. The covenants that I have taken mean a lot. When the sacrament is passed, it's very special.

0: saying is that understanding that, knowing that, and letting that be a part of your life has really kind of allowed you to live a full, active life.
1: A good life. There would have been temptations when you're in a worldly group, especially now, but the temptations don't come. You know, because I get the basic principles from what the church teaches. And if I can do what the Lord wants, I remember the prophets from the Old Testament that teach God's word, and then the New Testament and the Book of Mormon and Pearl of Great Price, all of these are latter-day teaching. It's the Lord's word. And so I do try to read the scriptures. My eyes are, they say they're dry, but they're full of tears.
0: One definition of enduring to the end is to remain true to the commandments of God despite temptation, opposition, and adversity throughout life. Have you, at age 92, temptations, opposition, or adversity?
1: I think they're there constantly. I think that right now the world is at a very wicked state. It's so hard to watch the children and know what is there for them.
0: Now, when it says that we need to remain true to the commandments of God despite the temptation, despite the opposition, despite the adversity, how do we do that? How do we remain true to the commandments of God?
1: I think it's the love that we have for God and for Jesus the Christ. We were taught, my parents were Lutheran, but they were good parents, and they taught us very early to love the Lord with all our heart, mind, and soul, and Jesus the Christ, His only begotten Son, and our neighbor as ourselves. And this teaching, they taught us principles that were LDS principles right from the beginning. They were things that gave you a goal, and you knew from the lifestyle that the way we lived, my family were, they were always doing good for other people.
0: What advice do you have for the younger generations about having the correct tools, the charts, the foundations that allow for a meaningful, bountiful life?
1: Just be you. Don't follow the crowd. Be a leader and not a follower. Because you have friends. If you can help them, the best thing you could do is be an example to them. Because there's too many followers that have to do what the world is doing. But if they were doing what the Lord wanted them to do, they would be happy. They would have many less trials and tribulations, because I know that it made me choosy on my friends. I respect the young men that set me on, made that course easy, you know, because right now it's a little bit different. But a couple of the young men that I did go with to different things, it was the respect and that everything that went with it. Mm-hmm. And I think that I always dress modestly, and I hate the clothes that are out in the world today. I would love something that was, my mother was a great seamstress and sewed, she didn't even need a pattern. She sewed things for everybody. She made silk pongee shirts for friends that just treasured it, you know, things. But so I respect good clothes, good things. This is one of the rare things that fits me.
0: Well, you look beautiful in it. It's a good color, blue. That blue looks so good on you. Looking back at your life, what's the sweetest thing that ever happened to you, Lily?
1: I don't know. Every day of my life is something in it good. I'm so fortunate for the parents I had, the family that I had. We loved each other. We helped each other. We helped mother and dad, and served wherever we could. The ones that didn't go to church supported the church for everything that was done.

0: So the Church of Jesus Christ has been just a joy to me, you know, just anything what I've been doing. And when you have a calling, you're studying the scriptures, you know, which gives you the closeness that you can teach with the scriptures. I've just had a happy life, and I've had so much love from friends all the time, and I treasure friendships.
1: Is Heavenly Father mindful of Lily Woolsey?
0: Absolutely.
1: And how do you know that?
0: Because, like I said, everything is taken care of for me. And when I think the going is rough, He has an answer for me. I have a testimony that grows with leaps and bounds every minute of the day and every hour. I know that God lives and Jesus is the Christ. I have had this shown to me many times. I know that what I am today is because of the wonderful life that I have been able to have. I've been blessed with health, a keen mind, and a healthy body, and I have been blessed with whatever needs I have, even before I ask, it has been taken care of. I have been blessed with a good family that I still worry about. And I guess as a mother or grandmother, this is going to be natural until what I want to do is leave this earth, knowing that I will have those kids and my family. I have such a strong testimony that I could never replace anything with what I have from my testimony of the Church of Jesus Christ and its teachings and the people that make my life so great. I love going to church. I have always been taken care of, and I think I was born just to enjoy. But I have a testimony of each one of the prophets, every one of them. President Munson is a great prophet today. You could go right down the pictures that's on the wall here in the church and say something special about the new ones too, you know, that are called. I feel that it's the truth that they're teaching. I read the magazines faithfully and keep up on the annual general conferences because I want to hear these people that have the testimony that is strong. I have a testimony that is strong, and I want to bear this testimony to everyone that will hear. I do believe that the Church of Jesus Christ is the church, is God's church. From the bottom of my heart, I think if the Lord, He knows all and sees all. He knows what I have. And I would not be afraid to see Him because I think He knows everything about me.
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3: We are all children of God. He loves us and knows our needs, and He wants us to communicate with Him through prayer. Our Heavenly Father is always ready to hear and answer our prayers. Don't worry about your clumsily expressed feelings. Just talk to your Father. He hears every prayer and answers it in His way. Hilary Weeks sings, The Perfect Prayer.

make our prayers meaningful, we must pray with sincerity and with all the energy of heart. Remember the needs of others as we pray. We should offer prayers for our welfare and also for the welfare of those who are around us. Joanne Frechette Perry sings A Mother's Prayer.

The prophet Alma counseled his son Helaman regarding prayer, saying, "Cry unto God for all thy support. Yea, let all thy doings be unto the Lord. And whithersoever thou goest, let it be in the Lord. Yea, let all thy thoughts be directed unto the Lord. Yea, let the affections of thy heart be placed upon the Lord forever. Counsel with the Lord in all thy doings, and he will direct thee for good. Yea, when thou liest down at night, lie down unto the Lord, that he may watch over you in your sleep. And when thou risest in the morning, let thy heart be full of thanks unto God. And if ye do these things, ye shall be lifted up at the last day." Tammy Robinson sings, "Did You Think to Pray?"

Personal, private prayer is an essential part of our spiritual development. At least every morning and every night, we should find a place that is free from distractions and kneel in humility and commune with our Heavenly Father. Heavenly Father hears our prayers. He may not always answer as we expect, but He does answer in His own time and according to His will. If we, like the Savior, have the faith to put our trust in our Father in heaven, to submit to His will, the true Spirit of peace will come as a witness and strength that He has heard and answered our prayers. Rebecca Lopez sings, "He Hears Me."

Alexandre Dumas, in his classic tale The Count of Monte Cristo, wrote, "For the happy man, prayer is only a jumble of words, until the day when sorrow comes to explain to him the sublime language by means of which he speaks to God." Jenny Phillips sings, "Help Thou My Unbelief."

Our Father in heaven has given us the privilege and power of prayer. He has promised us peace in times of trial and has provided a way for us to come to Him in our need. Thankfully, we can call upon Him anytime, anywhere. We can speak to Him in the quiet thoughts of our mind and from the deepest feelings of our heart. From the Brigham Young University Men's Chorus, we hear, "More Holiness Give Me."

When we receive help from our Father in heaven, it is in response to faith, obedience, and the proper use of agency. When answers to urgent prayer don't seem to come, it can be that we don't understand some truths about prayer, or because we don't recognize answers when they come. It is a mistake to assume that every prayer we offer will be answered immediately. Some prayers require considerable effort on our part. Sometimes Heavenly Father answers yes, sometimes no. Often He withholds an answer, not for lack of concern, but because He loves us perfectly. He wants us to apply truths He has given us. For us to grow, we need to trust our ability to make correct decisions. We need to do what we feel is right. In time, He will answer. He will not fail us. Roger Hoffman sings the old hymn, Unanswered Yet.

yet. Though when you first presented this one petition at the Father's throne, it seemed you could not wait the time of asking.

answered yet. No, do not say ungranted. Perhaps your part is not yet wholly done. The work began when first your prayer was uttered, and God will finish what he has begun. If you will keep the spirit burning there, his glory you shall see, his glory.

The restoration of the gospel of Jesus Christ began with a boy's private prayer. Perhaps one of the most powerful lessons the prophet Joseph Smith taught the world is contained in five simple words he spoke to his mother after his experience in a grove of trees. I have learned for myself. In response to his humble prayer, the heavens opened again. Joseph learned that the testimony of James was true, that a man who lacked wisdom might ask of God and obtain and not be upbraided. Moreover, Joseph learned that personal revelation may be received by those who humble themselves and approach God with unwavering faith and with broken hearts and contrite spirits. The Mormon Tabernacle Choir and Orchestra at Temple Square perform Joseph Smith's first prayer.

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1: We now present Saints, the story of the Church of Jesus Christ in the latter days, a new narrative history, Volume 2, No Unhallowed Hand.
2: Chapter 35, A Day of Trial. A large crowd was waiting at the train platform when George Q. Cannon and his captors rolled into Salt Lake City on February 17, 1886. Marshal Ireland escorted George off the train and to an office in the city, where another crowd had gathered to show sympathy to the battered and bruised prisoner. Inside, the marshal gave George a mattress and let him rest while they waited for his lawyer and other visitors to arrive. George's trial was scheduled for March 17th, and a judge released him on a $45,000 bond. A grand jury, meanwhile, began interrogating George's wives and children to gather evidence that he had violated the Edmonds Act. "Those men are dead to every human sympathy," George declared when he learned of their aggressive questioning. "They are as pitiless as the most abandoned and wicked pirates." After his release, George met secretly with President Taylor. George had all but decided to go to prison, but he had prayed that the prophet would know the Lord's will on the matter. At their meeting, George explained his predicament, and President Taylor agreed that he should submit to the law. If George did not stand trial, he would forfeit the $45,000 bond, which his friends had generously agreed to pay in his behalf. That night, however, the Lord revealed to President Taylor that his first counselor should go back into hiding. The revelation was like a flash of lightning, and after it came, the prophet immediately knelt beside his bed in grateful prayer. A few years earlier, the Lord had inspired him to invest non-tithing church money into a mining company in order to create a special reserve fund for the church. President Taylor believed the reserve should be used to reimburse the men who had put up George's bond. George felt that the revelation was an answer to his prayers. He and President Taylor submitted it to the four apostles in the city, and they approved the plan to carry it out. George worried about the propriety of going back into hiding, though, especially when other men had gone to jail for their convictions. He did not want anyone in or out of the church thinking he was a coward, yet he now knew the Lord's will for him, and he chose to trust in it. "If God directs a course for me to take," he wrote in his journal, "I desire to take it and leave the result with him." Around the time George Q. Cannon went back into hiding, Emmeline Wells was again traveling to Washington, D.C. on church business. 7 years had passed since her meeting with President Rutherford Hayes and his wife Lucy. Opposition to the church had only increased since then, especially now that Congress was trying to amend the Edmonds Act with an even harsher piece of legislation, which would come to be known as the Edmonds-Tucker Act. The proposed act sought, among other things, to rob Utah's women of their right to vote, and Emmeline felt duty-bound to speak out against it. She was hopeful that she could persuade reasonable people, especially her allies in the fight for women's rights, to see the injustice of the act. In Washington, Emmeline spoke to lawmakers and activists who were sympathetic to her cause. Some were indignant that women in Utah might lose their right to vote. Others disagreed with the part of the act allowing the government to confiscate the saints' private property. But opposition to plural marriage muted the enthusiasm of even those Emmeline called friends. After several weeks in Washington, she boarded a westbound train, believing she had done all she could for the saints. On her journey, she learned that 2,000 women had recently crowded into the Salt Lake Theater to protest the government's treatment of plural families. At the meeting, Mary Isabella Horn had called on the women to speak out against the injustice. Must we, women of the Church of Jesus Christ of Latter-day Saints, still submit to insults and injury without raising our voices against it? She asked. Emmeline was thrilled by the strength of her sisters in the gospel, and she looked forward to reuniting with them. But on her way home, she received a telegram from President Taylor asking her to return to Washington. A committee of Latter-day Saint women had written resolutions calling for the nation's leaders to end their crusade against the saints. The resolutions also pleaded with wives and mothers throughout the United States to come to the aid of Utah's women. The prophet wanted Emmeline to present the resolutions to Grover Cleveland, the President of the United States. Ellen Ferguson, a Latter-day Saint physician and surgeon in Salt Lake City, would join her. Within days, Emmeline was back in Washington. She and Ellen called on President Cleveland in the White House library. He was not as intimidating as they expected, but they knew it would be difficult to persuade him to support their cause. A year earlier, he had met with a delegation of Latter-day Saints from Utah and told them, "I wish you out there could be like the rest of us." The president listened attentively to Emmeline and Ellen and promised to give their resolutions serious consideration. But while he seemed sympathetic to their cause, he was not sympathetic enough to risk offending anti-polygamy legislators. All that can be done here in presenting facts and seeking to remove prejudice seems only a drop in the ocean of public sentiment, Emmeline wrote in the Woman's Exponent a short time later. But one must not be weary in well-doing, even though the opportunities may be few and the prejudice bitter. Meanwhile, in Utah's San Pete Valley, marshals had begun rounding up polygamous saints in Ephraim, Manti, and neighboring towns. As president of the Ephraim South Ward primary, Augusta Doria Stevens instructed children how to act if the marshals tried to question them. Unsuspecting children were often easy sources of information, so they needed to learn how to recognize the marshals and create confusion to muddle investigations. More than 30 years had passed since Augusta left her family in Copenhagen, Denmark, to come to Utah. She was only 14 at that time. Her mother had hated the church then and had just divorced her father. If somebody had told Augusta that her family would one day be together again in Zion, with her parents sealed by proxy in the temple, she probably would not have believed them. But that was exactly what happened, and now the Dorius family was a sizable presence in San Pete Valley. Augusta's father and most of her siblings were long since dead, but her mother, Anna Sophie, was now in her 70s and taking great pride in the children whose church membership used to embarrass her. Augusta's brothers, Carl and Johann, had large plural families that grew year after year with more children and grandchildren. Her stepbrother Louis, the son of her father's second wife Hannah, also had a large plural family. Augusta's stepsister Julia, whom her mother had adopted in Denmark, was likewise married and raising a family in the valley. While the Dorius brothers' plural marriages put them at risk of arrest, Augusta's husband Henry was safe. His first wife had died in 1864, so he and Augusta were no longer practicing plural marriage. They had 8 children together, 5 of whom were still living. None of their married children practiced plural marriage either. Because she worked as a midwife and nurse, however, Augusta could still be a person of interest to the marshals. Seeing a need for better medical care among the saints, Brigham Young and Eliza Snow had begun in the 1870s to urge Latter-day Saint women to gain medical education. Augusta became a midwife in 1876 after receiving her training in Utah. With encouragement from the Relief Society and church leaders, other women attended medical schools in the eastern United States. Some of them also helped the Relief Society establish the Deseret Hospital in Salt Lake City in 1882. In the eyes of marshals, children were evidence of unlawful cohabitation, if not plural marriage, and midwives like Augusta could serve as witnesses in court. Augusta continued to deliver babies and visit patients, however, going door to door with a black satchel and a cheerful countenance. In primary, she often told the children how blessed they were to grow up in Zion, despite its present dangers. Primary meetings provided a secure place for children to learn the gospel. Augusta taught them to be kind to the elderly and those with disabilities. She encouraged them to be polite and do all they could to share in the blessings of the temple. Like other church leaders, she also emphasized the importance of taking the sacrament worthily each week, which the children did in Sunday school. We must not take the sacrament if we have bad feelings in our heart toward our playmates or anyone else, she taught them. We must be prayerful and have the Spirit of God that we may love one another. If we hate our playmate or our brother or sister, we cannot love God. And she reminded the primary children not to forget those being harassed by the marshals. It is a day of trial, she said, and we must remember to offer up our humble prayers for our brethren in prison and all saints. That winter, while living on the underground in Utah, Ida Udall received a telegram from her husband, David. President Cleveland had pardoned him for perjury, and he was coming home. Ida was overjoyed for David, but sad that she could not reunite with him in St. John's, Arizona. How lonely and homesick it makes me to think I can join in none of the rejoicings over the return of my own husband, she lamented in her journal. Ida continued to live in Nephi, often battling feelings of loneliness and frustration at her exile. In September 1886, after David had to delay a long-awaited visit to see her, she wrote him an angry letter and mailed it before she had time to change her mind. I told him he need not worry about coming at all on my account, she fumed later in her journal. I thought I had fooled around long enough for someone who did not care a snap for me. Not long after, Ida lay awake crying, regretting that she had sent the letter. Then, in a message from her sister-in-law, she learned that David prayed for her and Pauline's well-being. The thought of David praying for her and their daughter touched Ida.

0: testimony that the day of deliverance is near at hand, and that we will have joy in the earth. In December, a polygamy indictment hanging over David was dismissed, making it possible for Ida to return to Arizona. David came to Nephi in March 1887 to bring her and Pauline back, just in time for the little girl's second birthday. Pauline did not know her father, and she reacted strongly whenever he tried to hold Ida. "Keep his hands off," she warned her mother. The family's journey to Arizona lasted 3 weeks. It was the most time Ida had spent alone with her husband in the 5 years they had been married. A year after accompanying her husband into the mission field, Sousa Gates had grown used to her home in Hawaii. Jacob worked as a sugar boiler, turning the settlement's sugarcane crop into a product that could be sold. Sousa did her best to meet the demands of domestic life. She was pregnant again, and aside from doing laundry and cooking meals, she kept busy making shirts for Jacob, gingham dresses for their 6-year-old daughter Lucy, shirts and pants for 4-year-old Jay and 3-year-old Carl, and new aprons for infant Joseph. She often felt tired at the end of the day, but she still found time to write and submit articles to newspapers in Utah and California. One morning in February 1887, little Jay came down with a fever and a cough. At first, Sousa and Jacob assumed it was a cold, but the symptoms got worse over the next week. They cared for Jay as best they could and called in Joseph F. Smith and others to bless him. Sousa marveled at the faith exercised in behalf of her son, but Jay did not get any better. On the night of February 22nd, Sousa stayed up with Jay, rubbing his belly with oil to try to relieve his pain. His breaths came hard and short.
1: "Don't leave me tonight, Mama," he told her. "Stay tonight."
0: Sousa promised she would, but after midnight, Jacob urged her to get some rest while he watched their son. Jay seemed to be sleeping soundly, so she went to bed, unwilling to believe her little boy would die. He was on a mission with his family, she told herself, and people did not die on missions. Jay awoke later and whispered "Mama" over and over throughout the night. In the morning, he looked worse, and the family called for Joseph F. and Julina Smith. The Smiths stayed with the Gates family for the rest of the day. Jay did not improve, and that afternoon, he fell peacefully asleep, and then passed away just before 2 o'clock. Sousa's grief was inexpressible, but she had barely begun mourning when Carl came down with the same sickness. As he grew worse, the saints from around Laie fasted and prayed, but nothing helped. The family was placed under quarantine to prevent the spread of the disease, and Carl died soon after. Though many families came to Sousa and Jacob's aid, Joseph F. and Julina Smith were constantly by their side. They had lost their oldest daughter, Josephine, when she was about the age of the boys, and they understood their friend's anguish. When the boys died, Joseph was there at their bedside. Julina washed their bodies, made their burial clothes, and dressed them for the last time. In the days that followed, Jacob wept for their sons, but Sousa was too stunned to cry. She worried their other children might catch the disease. After Carl's passing, she had also felt no movement from the baby in her womb. Though Jay had seen the child in a dream just before his death, Sousa wondered if the baby was still alive. Then one day she felt a slight flutter, a small sign of life. "A very faint motion comforts me with hope that life still beats under my saddened heart," she wrote her mother. She did not understand why her sons had died, but she found strength knowing that God was watching over her. "With all this, we know that God rules in the heavens," she wrote her mother. "God has blessed me and helped me to bear my burdens. Praise his holy name forever." Early in 1887,

0: 1947, Congress passed the Edmunds-Tucker Act. The new law gave Utah courts even greater power to prosecute and punish plural families. Women in the territory lost their right to vote, and children born of plural marriage were stripped of inheritance rights. Prospective voters, jurors, and local government officials were required to take an anti-polygamy oath. The church and the perpetual emigrating fund ceased to exist as legal entities, and the government was given authority to confiscate certain church properties valued at over $50,000. John Taylor, George Q. Cannon, and other church leaders worked to keep one step ahead of the marshals. More and more saints were finding refuge in small church settlements in Chihuahua, Mexico, including Colonia Diaz and Colonia Juarez. Other saints had founded a settlement in Canada called Cardston. These women and men were willing to move hundreds of miles to remote locales outside the United States to protect their families, follow God's commandments, and keep their sacred temple covenants. That spring, John Taylor's health declined sharply, and George grew anxious for the prophet's well-being. Though still in hiding, the two men had lived the past 6 months with a family at an isolated home in Kaysville, about 20 miles north of Salt Lake City. Lately, John had suffered from heart pains, shortness of breath, and sleeplessness. His memory was starting to fail, and he found it difficult to concentrate. George pressed him to see a doctor, but aside from a few herbal teas, John would take no remedy. On May 24th, John did not feel well enough to attend to church business, and he asked George to handle it himself. More business matters arose, and John asked George to resolve them too. When a message came requesting advice on an important political question, John asked George to travel to Salt Lake City to handle it. George's thoughts turned often to Joseph F. Smith, who was still in exile in Hawaii. The previous fall, he had written to Joseph about the challenges he and John were facing. "I cannot say to you how many times I have wished that you were here," he had expressed. "I have felt about the first presidency like I would about a bird that had one wing lacking." More recently, George had informed Joseph about John's poor health. "His will, as you know, is indomitable," he had noted in a letter. But the prophet was not a young man, and his body was slowing down. If John took a turn for the worse, George had promised to send for Joseph immediately. That time had now come. Though George knew calling Joseph home would place him in danger, he sent word urging him to return to Utah. "I have taken this step without communicating it to anyone, for fear that it might create alarm, or it might endanger your safety," he wrote. "I have nothing to say, except that you cannot be too cautious." George began the morning of July 18th signing temple recommends, a task normally reserved for the president of the church. By now, John Taylor rarely left his bedroom and scarcely had the strength to speak. The entire burden of the first presidency's responsibilities had fallen on George's shoulders. Later that afternoon, a covered wagon approached the house in Kaysville. When it stopped, a familiar figure emerged, and a flood of relief and joy rushed over George as he recognized Joseph F. Smith. He brought Joseph inside to see the prophet, and they found John sitting in a chair in his bedroom, barely conscious. Joseph took John's hand and spoke to him. John appeared to recognize his counselor. "This is the first time the first presidency have been together for 2 years and 8 months," George said to John. "How do you feel?"
1: "I feel to thank the Lord,"
0: John whispered. Over the next week, John's condition worsened. One evening, George and Joseph were handling church business when they were suddenly called into John's bedroom. John was lying motionless in his bed, his breath short and faint. After a few minutes, his breathing stopped completely. It happened so peacefully that George thought of a baby falling asleep. For George, losing John was like losing his best friend. John had been like a father to him. They had not always seen eye to eye, but George considered him one of the noblest men he had ever known. He thought about the First Presidency's reunion just 1 week earlier. Now they were separated again. George and Joseph quickly began making plans to notify the apostles. George had already written about the prophet's failing health to Wilford Woodruff, the president of the Quorum of the Twelve, and Wilford was slowly making his way to Salt Lake City from St. George, taking care to avoid the marshals. Most of the other apostles were still in hiding. In their absence, George knew he was in a delicate position. Since the church president had died, he and Joseph could no longer act as members of the First Presidency. Yet the church still faced grave dangers and needed leadership. If he continued to manage church affairs independent of the Twelve, he might displease the other apostles. But what choice did he have? The quorum was scattered, and some matters simply could not be put off or ignored. George also knew that he and Joseph had to act quickly. If John's death became public too soon, the marshals might learn of their whereabouts and come after them. He and Joseph were no longer safe. "We must break camp," George announced, "and get away from here as soon as possible."
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4: Brothers and sisters, you are an impressive sight, and I commend you for taking the time from your busy schedules to participate in this devotional. Latter-day Saints have a strong tradition of gathering together to be uplifted and inspired. The semi-annual general conference we enjoyed earlier this month is a good example. For over 130 years, the church's general conferences were held in the Salt Lake Tabernacle, which seats about 6,000 people. In 1996, President Gordon B. Hinckley noted that the tabernacle was getting too small to accommodate those who wanted to attend conference. And that's when President Hinckley announced plans to build the 21,000-seat conference center. Why go to all the trouble, especially with technology emerging that would allow General Conference to reach more and more people in their homes? Well, it seemed that gathering was important to the Lord. As President Hinckley later said, quote, "The building of this structure has been a bold undertaking. We worried about it. We prayed about it. We listened for the whisperings of the Spirit concerning it. And only when we felt the confirming voice of the Lord did we determine to go forward." Close quote. Now, we can hardly imagine General Conference without the Conference Center. Any of you who have attended General Conference know that there's something powerful about being in the Conference Center with 21,000 other Latter-day Saints, just as there's something power about this gathering at today's devotional. Clearly, both General Conference and BYU devotionals are about more than just receiving a spiritual message. If that were their only purpose, the speakers could simply prepare their messages and have them published. But part of what makes General Conference and BYU devotionals so meaningful is that they involve gathering in the Conference Center, here in the Marriott Center, and in many locations throughout the world. I also find it interesting that BYU's revolutionary Pathway Connect program, which uses the internet to bring the blessings of education to people around the world, includes weekly gatherings at a local church facility, in addition to online coursework. These gatherings are considered a vital part of Pathway Connect, and many students report that it's their favorite part. I believe something powerful happens any time we gather as God's covenant people anywhere in the world, no matter how many people the gathering may include. That power can be difficult to describe, but perhaps these words of the Savior explain it best. Where two or three are gathered together in my name, there am I in the midst of them. Our Father in heaven wants to gather us because there is great strength and safety in gathering. He has said that the gathering together upon the land of Zion and upon her stakes is for a defense and a refuge from the storm. I will gather you, he promises, as a hen gathereth her chickens under her wings, if you will repent and return unto me with full purpose of heart. The adversary, on the other hand, seeks to isolate us and divide us, because just as gathering brings strength and safety, division brings weakness and danger. President Russell M. Nelson recently put the topic of gathering on all of our minds when he spoke to the youth, and then again to the women of the church, about the Latter-day gathering of Israel. He called it the most important thing taking place on earth today. Nothing else compares in magnitude. Nothing else compares in importance. Nothing else compares in majesty. Close quote. In the spirit of President Nelson's stirring words, today I would like to explore with you three ways in which the Lord gathers his people. He gathers us in families, he gathers us with fellow saints, and he gathers us to him and to his gospel. First, we gather in families. It's true that we all work out our own salvation before the Lord Jesus Christ. Most of the covenants we make are personal, between individual and God. And yet, as President Nelson explained, while salvation is an individual matter, exaltation is a family matter. The highest covenant we make here on earth, the covenant of eternal marriage, is the only one that we cannot enter into alone. We must make and keep this covenant together with our spouse. Our Father did not send us to earth alone, and he does not intend for us to try to make it back to him alone. President Henry B. Eyring explained, quote, "Heavenly Father wants his children to come to earth following the eternal pattern of families that exists in heaven. Families are the basic organizational unit of the eternal realms, and so he intends for them also to be the basic unit on earth. Though earthly families are far from perfect, they give God's children the best chance to be welcomed to the world with the only love on earth that comes close to what we felt in heaven, parental love." Close quote. It's easy to see why the Lord's church is so committed to building and strengthening families, and why Satan would try to disintegrate them. If he can, the adversary will try to convince you not to get married and start a family. If he can't do that, he'll try to convince you at least to put it off until after you've had a chance to enjoy independence for a while. And then when you are married, he'll try to stir up contention and pride and selfishness and hurt feelings to prevent your family members from being truly united. At the same time, he'll whisper his message that families are outmoded and unnecessary, that people are just fine, better, in fact, when they are single and independent. He does all of this because he knows that the children of God are weaker and more vulnerable when they are isolated. Through his servants, the Lord teaches eternal principles upon which successful families are built and maintained. Through Elijah, he is turning the heart of the fathers to the children and the heart of the children to their fathers. Through Joseph Smith, he restored the doctrine and ordinances and priesthood power so that families can be together forever through Heavenly Father's plan. Now, when we speak of eternal families, some of you may be painfully reminded that you come from a family situation that is less than ideal. I want to assure you that regardless of your background or your home circumstances, you have a home, a heavenly home, and you have a family, a heavenly family. I invite you to come often to the house of the Lord. This is where Heavenly Father gathers his family. This is where you will find the strength that comes from gathering in a way the world cannot duplicate. The gathering, as President Nelson has taught us, takes place on both sides of the veil. Nowhere is this more true than in the temple. Heavenly Father's plan is to gather and unite not just a husband, wife, and children, but multiple generations in the great family of God. This is why he invites us to search out our ancestors, learn about them, and receive sacred ordinances in their behalf in the temple. Temple and family history work provide what Joseph Smith called a welding link between the fathers and the children. For we, without them, cannot be made perfect. Neither can they, without us, be made perfect. We need each other. It has become popular in recent years to give names to the various generations. You've heard them. The greatest generation, the silent generation, the baby boomers, Generation X, the millennials, and so on. Usually these labels are used to highlight differences between one generation and another. Unfortunately, the result is that we focus on what divides us rather than what unites us, and that causes what we sometimes call generation gaps. God's plan of happiness bridges all generation gaps. It doesn't matter if you were born in medieval China or post-war Germany or 20th century Ghana. The plan of salvation is for everyone. It helps us feel a closeness and unity with all generations, for together we are all part of Heavenly Father's great eternal family. I invite you to make it a high priority to build your family, to mend any divisions that have arisen in your family, and turn your hearts to your family of previous generations. Receive the blessings of safety and strength that come when we gather in families. We live in a society that focuses on the now. The gospel invites us to make choices and develop habits that prepare us and our families for eternity. Remember, you are part of the great family of God. In the beginning, we all chose to follow his great plan of happiness. Our greatest desire was to return home together as families. Let your daily decisions reflect that desire. In addition to inviting us to gather in families, the Savior gathers us with fellow saints. He's given us his church, the Church of Jesus Christ of Latter-day Saints. The church affords us multiple opportunities to gather with other believers. Many people, especially young people, question the need for a church, what they call organized religion. Often they consider themselves spiritual and even religious, but they prefer to exercise their faith privately and independently. Of course, there's nothing wrong with worshiping God in private, but consider the great blessings that come from gathering frequently with other saints. Moroni said of those who were baptized in his day, they were numbered among the people of the Church of Christ, and their names were taken that they might be remembered and nourished by the good word of God to keep them in the right way, to keep them continually watchful under prayer, relying alone on the merits of Christ, who is the author and the finisher of their faith. And the church did meet together oft to fast and to pray and to speak one with another concerning the welfare of their souls. And they did meet together oft to partake of bread and wine in remembrance of the Lord Jesus. You'll notice that some of these blessings of gathering relate to our Sunday meetings. We gather to fast and to pray together and to partake of the sacrament. But most of what Moroni describes is much broader than a weekly meeting or class. To be remembered and nourished, to keep each other in the right way, to look after the welfare of our souls, we need more than a hi and a handshake in the hallway from fellow saints on Sunday. I find it very revealing that right on the heels of our prophet's invitation to take our ministering to a newer, holier level, the Lord has also reduced the time we spend in meetings and classes on Sunday. Clearly, gathering together with our fellow saints is not just about being in the same room together. It's about building relationships and friendships, and that can and should happen in a thousand ways throughout the week, and not just on Sunday. I'm not sure we're taking full advantage of the opportunities we have to strengthen and receive strength from our fellow saints. Maybe we don't think we need anyone's help. Maybe we think they don't need us. Or maybe we don't fully realize the difference we could make in someone's life. When you and I were baptized, we entered the fold of God. We became His people. And that means we are willing to bear one another's burdens, to mourn with those that mourn, yea, and comfort those that stand in need of comfort. In other words, when we joined this church, we pledged that we would no longer be concerned about our own comfort and problems only. We committed to uniting with a people who take care of each other. I've always loved this poem entitled "Your Friendship Means So Much to Me" by Jean Kyler McManus, that to me describes the kind of relationship the Lord wants among His people. Some friends are summer friends, fragile as flowers. They are delightful in life's milder hours. I love the winter friends, sturdy as evergreen. Wind-tossed, they bow but do not break, nor lose their luster in the snow and frost. When I was called to serve as a mission president in Arcadia, California, we brought our youngest daughter, Jessica, with us. She turned 13 2 days after we arrived. We had left a strong community here in Provo, where Jessica had been surrounded by many good friends and extended family members. So we knew the transition would not be easy for her. The first few weeks were the hardest. We arrived in the middle of the summer, so while my wife and I were extremely busy in the mission, Jessica didn't have much to do other than miss her friends back home. Well, one day, just about 3 weeks into our mission, I pulled into the driveway of the mission home after a long, busy day, and I saw that someone had written with marker on the living room window, "I hate California, I miss Utah, I want to go home." I went inside to find Jessica sitting alone on the couch, watching TV and crying. I took my daughter in my arms and said to her, "Jessica, no one in this world is as important to me right now as you are. Do you think we should go back to Utah?" "No, Dad," she replied. "You and Mom can stay, but I need to go home." Later that night, my wife and I counseled together and agreed that it was important that Jessica stay with us on our mission. But we thought it would be okay if she flew back to Utah for a weekend. So we sent her to stay with some family members here, with a plan that she would fly back to California on Monday morning. Well, that Sunday just happened to be Fast Sunday. And in the evening, I received a phone call from Jessica. "Dad," she said, "I've been fasting today, and I have received a revelation that I should not fly back to California tomorrow. I am supposed to stay here in Utah." "That's interesting," I replied. "I've been fasting too. And I have received a revelation that you need to get your tail on that plane." Well, she did get on the plane, and she did come back to California. Within a few weeks, she was befriended by the young women in our ward and in seminary. And she even made some friends who accepted her invitation to learn about the gospel and be baptized. Now, 3 years later, Our mission was coming to an end. As I drove into the driveway on the last day of our mission, I saw that Jessica had written with marker on the living room window, "I love California. I don't want to move." Jessica learned, and so did I, about the strength that's available when we gather with fellow saints. Looking back on this experience, I believe the Lord was preparing Jessica for other times in her life when she would need that strength. One of those times came just a few years ago after the birth of Jessica's first child, a precious daughter named Annie. Annie was born 2 months early, and she had a rare genetic disorder that caused her muscles to violently contract. This would happen about 60 to 70 times a day, inhibiting her breathing while her parents and doctors could only watch helplessly. After fighting through a short but difficult life of only 4.5 months, Annie died. And Jessica later said, "My husband and I definitely couldn't go through this hardship alone. The relationships that we have with our family and friends have strengthened us through this child." You might say that Jessica had learned the importance of winter friends. My dear brothers and sisters, when you go through dark days, and all of us do, you will need winter friends. Who will you rely on? Or better yet, who will rely on you? Who considers you a winter friend? Here at BYU, you have a multitude of precious opportunities to gather with people who, though they may come from different backgrounds, share your values and standards. Please don't neglect these opportunities. In addition to attending sacrament meeting and other Sunday classes, go to your ward activities. Attend family home evening groups. Take your ministering assignments seriously. Build strong relationships with your roommates. And just reach out to people around you. This is where you will find lifelong winter friends. You won't find them in online video games. And you won't find them in social media feeds. This kind of deep, lasting relationship happens only when we gather. We've talked about how the Lord gathers us as families and as fellow saints, but perhaps our most important gathering is to the Savior himself and to his gospel. People can gather and unite around all kinds of worldly causes and purposes. But as Elder Quentin L. Cook recently told us, quote, "The unity we seek is to be unified with the Savior and his teachings," close quote. In inviting the youth of the church to help gather Israel, President Nelson taught us what it means to gather. "When we speak of the gathering," he said, "we are simply saying this fundamental truth. Every one of our Heavenly Father's children on both sides of the veil deserves to hear the message of the restored gospel of Jesus Christ. Anytime you do anything that helps anyone on either side of the veil take a step towards making covenants with God and receiving their essential baptismal and temple ordinances, you are helping to gather Israel. It is as simple as that," close quote. In other words, we gather to Christ and his gospel through sacred covenants and ordinances. This is the way, and it is the only way. All men must come unto him, and they must come according to the words which shall be established by the mouth of the Lamb. The world would have us believe that we can choose our own plan. Be yourself. Do your own thing, are messages we hear. The Book of Mormon, on the other hand, counsels us to feast upon the words of Christ, for behold, the words of Christ will tell you all things what ye should do. With President Nelson, I testify that the heavens are open and that God speaks to his children. He knows the next step you need to take to come out of the world and be gathered to Christ, and he will help you. In fact, if you look back on your life with an eye of faith, I believe you will recognize many instances when the Lord reached out to gather you into the safety of his gospel and his love, as a hen gathereth her chickens under her wings. He will continue to do so if you are willing to be gathered. I remember one such experience from my life. It happened when I was just a young boy, and I believe it was a gift from my loving Father in heaven to me to help me throughout my youth. To this day, I can remember vivid details of the experience. I even remember the color of shirt I was wearing and what I ate for breakfast that morning. I believe I was 7 years old at the time. It was a summer morning, and I was with my parents and my two little brothers and sister in a pasture at our ranch, trying to round up our horses. It was a large pasture, so we were spread out. I remember watching my dad and my little brothers as I walked in the pasture. The sky was blue, the sun was bright, the grass was green and lush, and there was a little breeze in the air. As I stood there, I looked up at the sky and the mountains and had an overwhelming feeling that Heavenly Father had created all of this and that he loved me. At that age, I had not read the Book of Mormon. My understanding of the gospel was limited. And yet I felt something very real, and it went deep into my heart. It was a warm, gentle feeling, and I captured it and have remembered it to this day. As I grew and learned more about the gospel, faced temptation, and even made some poor choices along the way, I would think back on how I felt as a young boy in that pasture, and I knew that Heavenly Father is real. That experience and other faith-building moments throughout my youth, such as praying, reading and studying the scriptures and bearing my testimony, serving others, attending church, and repenting, truly helped me come unto Christ. I bear testimony that our Heavenly Father knows us and is aware of each of us, our needs and our concerns, and he wants to bless us. Think about the spiritual experiences you have had. When have you sought to draw near unto the Lord and felt him drawing near unto you? Where were you? What were you doing? How have those experiences changed your life? When Alma fled King Noah's court and began privately preaching the gospel of Jesus Christ, many did believe his words. But the world around them was hostile towards their faith, and so they gathered in a place of safety known as the Waters of Mormon. Here they heard the word of the Lord from Alma, made covenants to serve God and become his people, and bore witness of their commitment by being baptized. They were filled with the grace of God, and their hearts were knit together in unity and love one towards another. This place was beautiful to them because here they came to the knowledge of their Redeemer. My dear friends, each of you likely has a place in your memory that is like the Waters of Mormon to you, a place that is beautiful to you because there you came to the knowledge of your Redeemer. For me, some of those places have included the Green Mountain pasture from my childhood and a friendly welcoming ward in Arcadia, California. I encourage you to seek Waters of Mormon experiences here at BYU. Like the people of Alma, come out of the world. Gather with fellow believers and seek to know your Redeemer better. Come unto him and renew your commitment to serve him and be part of his people. I bear testimony that when we gather together as disciples of Jesus Christ, we not only join the great cause of gathering Israel, but we also strengthen one another in our journey toward eternal life in the presence of our Heavenly Father. May we all accept his invitation. Assemble yourselves and come, draw near together, that we may receive his promised blessings of peace, strength, and a refuge from the storm. In the name of Jesus Christ, amen.
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6: 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Today, we'll listen to the message, Fear Not, Believe Only, from Elder Jeffrey R. Holland of the Quorum of the Twelve Apostles. Consider listening with a question in mind to help you find the peace, strength, or direction you need as you seek to let God prevail in your life, and as you seek to study and act on Christ's words to us through General Conference.
7: That wonderful music ringing in our ears, I direct my remarks today to the young people of the church, meaning anyone President Nelson's age or younger. I seldom use visuals, but I can't resist sharing this one. This cri de coeur comes from my 8-year-old friend, Marin Arnold, written when she was 7. I will translate for you her early Reformed Egyptian. Dear Bishop, General Conference was boring. Why do we have to do it? Tell me why. Sincerely, Marin Arnold. Well, Marin, the talk I'm about to give will undoubtedly disappoint you again. But when you write your bishop to complain, it's important that you tell him, my name is Kieran, Elder Patrick Kieran. For nearly 2 years, a pandemic of biblical proportions has enveloped our planet. And while that plague brought a halt to almost everything socially, obviously it did not bring a halt to brutality, violence, and cruel aggression politically, nationally or internationally. As if that were not enough, we're still facing long-standing social and cultural challenges, ranging from economic deprivation to environmental desecration, to racial inequity, and more. Such winds and dark days can be discouraging to the youth among us, those to whom we look for optimism and enthusiasm regarding the tomorrows of our lives. It's been said that the power of youth is the commonwealth for the entire world. The young are the faces of our future. Furthermore, our children are the trustees into whose hands the destiny of this church will one day be placed. Given our current times, it's understandable if the idealism of the young is waning a little. Dr. Laurie Santos, a professor at Yale University, recently created a class titled Psychology and the Good Life. The first year the class was offered, nearly one quarter of the entire undergraduate student body enrolled. Over 64 million people then visited her podcast. Writing about this phenomenon, one journalist noted how painful it is to see so many bright young students and adults desperately looking for something they've lost, or, worse yet, longing for something they never had. My plea today to our youth and to you parents and adults who advise them is to begin your search for happiness by embracing the bounty we've already received from the giver of every good gift. at precisely the moment many in the world are asking deep questions of the soul, we ought to be answering with the good news of the gospel of Jesus Christ. The Church of Jesus Christ of Latter-day Saints, which holds aloft the mission and message of the Savior of the world, offers the most eternally significant way to both find good and do good at such a needful time. President Russell M. Nelson has said of this generation that they have more capacity to have more impact for good on this world than any previous generation. We, of all people, should be singing the song of redeeming love. But that takes discipline, discipleship, if you will, essentially the same word, the kind that guards against negative attitudes and destructive habits that would pull us off key as we try to sing that song of eternal salvation. Even as we stay on the sunny side of the street, we do run into that fellow from time to time who's determined to find something bleak and dismal about everything. You know his motto, it's always darkest just before it goes pitch black. What a malignant vision and what a miserable existence. Yes, we might sometimes want to run away from where we are, but we can never run away from who we are. Children of the living God, who loves us, who is always ready to forgive us, and will never, ever forsake us. You are his most precious possession. You are his child, to whom he has given prophets and promises, spiritual gifts and revelations, miracles and messages, and angels on both sides of the veil. He's also given you a church that strengthens families for immortality and binds them together for eternity. It provides more than 31,000 wards and branches where people gather and sing and fast and pray for each other and give their means to the poor. This is where every person is named, accounted for, and ministered to, and where lay friends and neighbors voluntarily serve each other in callings that range from clerical work to custodial duty. Young adults serve missions by the thousands, senior couples as well, at their own expense, with no say whatsoever as to where they'll labor, and members young and old trundle off to temples to perform sacred ordinances necessary to bind the human family together. A bold activity in such a divided world, but one which declares that such divisiveness is only temporary. These are a few of the reasons we give for the hope that is in us. Of course, in our present day, tremendously difficult issues face any disciple of Jesus Christ. The leaders of this church are giving their lives to seeking the Lord's guidance in the resolution of these challenges. If some are not resolved to the satisfaction of everyone, perhaps they constitute part of the cross that Jesus said we'd have to take up in order to follow him. It's precisely because there would be dark days and difficult issues that God promised he would, out of a cloud by day and a pillar of fire by night, guide prophets, give an iron rod, open a narrow gate leading to a straight path, and above all, grant us the power to finish the course. So please, please stay for the whole feast, even if you're not sure about the broccoli. Bask in his light and lend your candle to the cause. They have it right in primary. Jesus really does want you for a sunbeam. when the Jewish leader Jairus pled for Jesus to heal his 12-year-old daughter who lay dying at home. The surrounding crowd waylaid the Savior so long that a servant soon came saying to this anxious father, "Thy daughter is dead. Trouble not the master." But when Jesus heard it, he answered him saying, "Fear not, believe only, and she shall be made whole." And she was, and so will you. Fear not, believe only. Because each of you in this audience is precious to God and to this church, I close with this special apostolic declaration. Before you ever received the gift of the Holy Ghost, you had the light of Christ planted in your soul. That light which is in all things giveth life to all things and is the influence for good in the hearts of all people who have ever lived or ever will live. That light was given to protect you and to teach you. One of its central messages is that life is the most precious of all gifts, a gift which is obtained eternally only through the atonement of the Lord Jesus Christ. And the light and life of the world, the only begotten Son of God, came to give us life by conquering death. We must commit ourselves fully to that gift of life and run to the aid of those who are at risk of giving up this sacred gift. Leaders, advisors, friends, family, watch for signs of depression, despair, or anything hinting of self-harm. Offer your help. Listen. Make some kind of intervention as appropriate. And to any of our youth out there struggling, whatever your concerns or difficulties, death by suicide is manifestly not the answer. It will not relieve the pain you are feeling or that you see yourself causing. In a world that so desperately needs all the light it can get, please do not minimize the eternal light God put in your soul before this world was. Talk to someone. Ask for help. Do not destroy a life that Christ gave his life to preserve. You can bear the struggles of this mortal life because we'll help you bear them. You're stronger than you think. Help is available from others and especially from God. You are loved and valued and needed. We need you. Fear not and believe only. Someone who faced circumstances far more desperate than you and I ever will once cried, "Go forward, my beloved young friends. Courage and on to the victory. Let your hearts rejoice and be exceedingly glad." We have so much to be glad about. We have each other, and we have him. Do not deny us the chance to have you. I plead in the sacred and holy name of the Lord Jesus Christ, our Master. Amen.
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8: 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I've never found a scripture where God promises life will be without challenge, but I can think of many where he does promise that if we keep our eye on Christ, he will fill us with light. I am not a very good driver. The result is that I get in other people's way on the road. One day as I was driving, probably distracted by what my daughter was sticking up her nose in the back seat, I mistakenly cut off another driver. He yelled at me and screamed things I didn't understand, making his frustrations known. I came home and rehearsed the story to my husband, determining that this guy was the worst. My husband was comforting and validating, confirming my feelings that this guy was wrong and that I was right. I love to feel validated in my anger, in my frustration, in part because I like to feel right. Because right makes me feel safe. Thinking of this man as the worst made it easier to disregard the embarrassment that I felt from my honest mistake. I was seeing this man, who I knew nothing about, in black and white. Good or bad, wrong or right, I used to see people this way a lot. But then some pivotal events in my life made me have to adjust to a new reality. As a kid, I observed firsthand the challenge of mental illness in my home. We had some tough times as a family. One thing I knew, I didn't want any sort of mental health challenges ever in my future. I was so paranoid in college that by our third date, I interrogated my husband about whether or not he had any history of mental health challenges. If he did, I was ready to break up with him, even though I liked him. I was that determined. And as for myself, I've always been naturally driven, outgoing, and bubbly. I told myself and others that I would force myself to never become depressed. Yes, I had some genes that could influence my mental health, but I didn't need to worry about that because I was a happy person. And then something changed. When I was 21 years old, I experienced my first panic attack. I was working in a difficult circumstance with a mentor who I let make me feel very small. I would go to the bathroom stall on my lunch break, sobbing and stifling back vomit. I stopped eating, and then I stopped sleeping. This debilitating anxiety spiraled into a dark depression. For the next 5.5 years, I would find myself on and off medications, in and out of therapy, struggling so hard to defeat this monster of anxiety and depression that kept trying to ruin my life, the life I had planned for myself. You see, I had a very black and white view of life and people. If you choose to be happy, you will be. If you make good choices, everything in life will be good. So why, when I was doing my best to live a good life, why couldn't I run away from this darkness? Seeing life in black and white was failing me, and I felt anything but safe. It wasn't until, through the help of many doctors, therapists, and direct inspiration from God, that I came to a place of peaceful, even harmonious acceptance of this challenge. Through a lot of prayer, study, and pondering, I began to see myself and my life differently. In Matthew, the scripture says, "The light of the body is the eye. If therefore thine eye be single, thy whole body shall be full of light." I've never found a scripture where God promises life will be without challenge, but I can think of many where he does promise that if we keep our eye on Christ, he will fill us with light. Christ has healed me. His light, his love, has transformed me. From a girl that struggled to like herself, to someone who loves others better because I love myself. I have a susceptibility to anxiety and depression, and I may take medication and go to therapy for the rest of my life, because medication, therapy, and keeping my eye on the Savior makes a life of peace and happiness for me. And I'm okay with that. In fact, this life I never planned has given me opportunities to reach people I never would have before. This life that I once thought was ruined fills me with meaning, purpose, and pure joy. Through this experience of having the Savior's light fill me with love for myself, I learned a greater compassion for others who suffer, not just with their mental health, but with anything. My own experiences with darkness and light have changed the way I see myself and the way I see them. As I've talked to people from all different walks of life, a Secret Service officer from the White House with a stutter, a man whose drug addiction almost lost him his family, a friend who is gay and continues to navigate his way. I realize that most of our lives turn out very different than how we plan. I learned to sit with uncertainty, to hold more than one emotion at once. I learned that none of us, myself included, are alone. I don't see people in black and white anymore. At least I sure try not to. I try to see them

relations as good or bad, and we don't have any reason or life circumstance to challenge that way of seeing, black and white thinking works for us. But what if we were to enhance our view? What if we were to see in color? What if that man I cut off, the one who yelled at me, was coming from the hospital and he'd just lost a loved one? What if he had just left a hurtful conversation with a parent? Asking questions like this can give us compassion for the human being sitting in the driver's seat. It is easy to be critical of someone from far away, but as soon as we get up close to them and see what is really going on with them, I think we'll almost always feel greater compassion for them, and we'll be able to connect with them. Now with the television, seeing in color was amazing, but technology didn't stop there. In 1998, we were all blown away when the first high-definition television came out. High-def TV, the colors were brighter, the picture was clear, and everything looked so much more real. We have the same opportunity with our thinking. Not only can we see people with compassion and connect with them, seeing them in color, we can see them in high definition by noticing their unique gifts and life experiences that can benefit the world. That angry driver, I bet if I got to know him, I would see that his life perspective could teach me something. Just like high-definition television provides a clearer, more real-looking picture, high-definition in my mind is seeing reality. It's seeing life as always changing, beautiful, painful, and so, so meaningful. We can all enhance our view of the people and situations life brings us as we strive for this high-definition thinking, where people make both good and bad decisions, where life is both happy and sad at times. In my mind, the greatest example of this is Jesus Christ. There's a story in the Bible where people bring Jesus a woman caught in adultery. They say to him, "According to the law of Moses, she should be stoned. What do you say?" For a minute, Christ says nothing. He just stoops down, drawing something in the dirt with his finger. As they continue to question him, he finally gets up and says this, "He that is without sin among you, let him first cast a stone at her." They all leave. And Christ asks this woman, who has made a mistake, "Where are your accusers? Hath no man condemned thee?" And she says, "No man, Lord." He responds, "Neither do I condemn thee. Go and sin no more." I believe Christ saw this woman not as a bad person, but as someone who had made a mistake and still had immeasurable potential. He had compassion on her. He connected with her. He saw her in color, and even more beautiful, I believe he saw her in that more elevated way of thinking and high definition, as he saw her potential as a daughter of God with a future, saying, "Go and sin no more." We live in a time where it is easy to see others in black and white, whether it be making judgments about others based on their political party, their race, their sexual orientation, even gender. Seeing people in black and white can lead us to inappropriately judge them and not see them for who they really are. I am grateful to have the Savior as my example. His teachings make me feel safe as I choose to love every person I come into contact with. We can strive every day to see our lives and the people around us in high-definition thinking. There is a scripture found in the Bible that I find very symbolic when it comes to seeing others as the Savior does. The apostle writes, "So Jesus had compassion on them and touched their eyes, and immediately their eyes received sight and they followed him." Jesus loves without conditions. He has compassion on us, whether we see clearly or not, just as he had compassion on the blind. May we all strive to extend that same unconditional love and compassion, to see the people around us more clearly, to be filled with light, as we keep our eye single on our greatest example, Jesus Christ. I see you, and you look pretty special to me.

0: Multiple Sclerosis and My Testimony of Jesus Christ by Gary Hendricks. I hoped for a miracle from the Savior. I discovered I'd already received two. I'd been an avid golfer for many years. Several years ago, walking the golf course became challenging. I continued playing golf, but I was forced to switch to riding a golf cart. As my challenges worsened, I decided it was time to visit the doctor. After a number of medical tests in 2017, I was ultimately diagnosed with primary progressive multiple sclerosis, an autoimmune disease that affects the brain and spinal cord. Since that diagnosis, I have spent considerable time contemplating the miracles of the Savior, specifically His healing miracles. I have often thought, I need one of His miracles. I have faith. So why can't I have a miracle to be healed of my disease? Finding spiritual healing. By studying the Savior's healing miracles, I have come to a greater understanding of and appreciation for one of them in particular. Upon learning of Jesus' return to Capernaum, a large crowd gathered, perhaps because they had heard of His previous healings. Four people carried a man sick with palsy on a stretcher-like bed to see the Savior. The crowd was so large that they could not get through the door and into the room to see him. So what did they do? They got on the roof, opened up a hole, and let down the man by rope. See Mark chapter 2, verses 1 through 4. What great friends this man had! Jesus saw their faith and said, "Son, thy sins be forgiven thee." Mark chapter 2, verse 5. Upon hearing this, the scribes accused the Savior of blasphemy, saying, "Who can forgive sins but God only?" Mark chapter 2, verse 7. Christ responded, "Whether is it easier to say to the sick of the palsy, 'Thy sins be forgiven thee,' or to say, 'Arise and take up thy bed and walk?'" Mark chapter 2, verse 9. "But so they might know that He also had the power to forgive sins, as the Son of God and Savior of the world, He then healed the man of his palsy." See Mark chapter 2, verses 10 through 11. I have thought about this experience a lot. Here this man is brought to the Savior to presumably be healed of his physical disease. And what does the Savior do first? He declares the man forgiven of his sins. He heals him spiritually. While we do not know what sins this man needed forgiveness from, or how much this man had been laboring over his sins versus his disease, I find it telling that the first healing the Savior performs on this man is to heal him spiritually. As I have pondered this, I have received the following impression. I have already received one of Jesus Christ's miracles, the healing miracle made possible by His atonement. We all have a spiritual disease. We are all in need of spiritual healing. The Savior has performed the miracle of His atonement for all of us so that we can repent and return to Heavenly Father's presence. We just need to have faith to receive the blessings He has already made available to us. This spiritual miracle is more important than any physical healing miracle ever could be. Feeling hope in the resurrection. I still want to be healed physically as well, and I have come to realize that Heavenly Father and the Savior have taken care of that too. Because of the death and resurrection of Christ, I know that I too will be resurrected and receive an eternal, perfected body. I will be healed of any disease that is currently afflicting me. While that miracle is set to happen at some point in the future and is something to look forward to, in my opinion, it is no less a miracle than an instantaneous physical healing. In this mortal existence, we get to walk by faith, not knowing what lies ahead. How grateful I am for my faith and knowledge that Jesus is the Christ, the Son of the living God, the Savior of the world. He has given us such great gifts. I feel His love frequently. I pray that you too will feel of His love. May our faith in and knowledge of Him always remain strong. Sidebars. The healing power of Jesus Christ. John the Beloved declared, "Behold the Lamb of God, who taketh away the sin of the world." Joseph Smith translation of John chapter 1, verse 29. What power! Only the Master Healer could take away the sin of the world. Our debt to Him is incalculably great. Jesus suffered deeply because He loves us deeply. He wants us to repent and be converted so that He can fully heal us. When sore trials come upon us, it's time to deepen our faith in God, to work hard, and to serve others. Then He will heal our broken hearts. He will bestow upon us personal peace and comfort. President Russell M. Nelson, Jesus Christ, the Master Healer, Liahona, November 2005, page 87. The Gift of Resurrection. The gift of resurrection is the Lord's consummate act of healing. Thanks to Him, each body will be restored to its proper and perfect frame. Thanks to Him, no condition is hopeless. Thanks to Him, brighter days are ahead, both here and hereafter. Real joy awaits each of us on the other side of sorrow. I testify that God lives, that Jesus is the Christ, the Master Healer. President Russell M. Nelson, Jesus Christ, the Master Healer, Liahona, November 2005, pages 87 through 88. Discover more, learn more about the healing power of Jesus Christ from various General Conference talks. Note, you can submit your own article, ideas, or feedback at liahonachurchofjesuschrist.org. We can't wait to hear from you. End of the article, Multiple Sclerosis and My Testimony of Jesus Christ, by Gary Hendricks, read by David Shaw.
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2: I extol those who with loving care and compassionate concern feed the hungry, clothe the naked, and house the homeless. He who notes the sparrows fall will not be unmindful of such service.
3: Faith in Action, a show about welfare, humanitarian aid, and service around the world. Today we welcome Michael and Melba Caldwell, who served in Mongolia. Welcome. Nice to have you here today.
4: Thank you.
5: Thank you.
3: Let me read a quote that's a couple of years old, but when as I was doing some research about the show this morning, I thought this was fascinating. It was once considered the most closed country in the world, speaking of Mongolia. In 1989, it is thought that there were only 4 Mongolian Christians, none of whom were Latter-day Saints. Yet on a recent visit to the United States, the ambassador of Mongolia joked that Mongolia is 99% Buddhist and 1% Mormon. Isn't that an interesting statement?
4: Yeah.
3: Then?
5: Fascinating.
3: So the church is growing in Mongolia.
4: It is,
5: very much so, yeah. Yes.
3: What were your jobs? Well, let me go back. I always have to say this, especially with Mongolia. The envelope comes. You're surrounded by family and friends, and the call comes, and you open it up, and you see Mongolia? What's
4: That's
3: going
4: exactly
3: through your mind?
4: What I said. Mongolia?
5: We were, needless to say, I suppose, a little shocked. We had actually, for various reasons, because we had been requested, actually thought we were going to Nauvoo. So was it a shock when we opened it and saw Mongolia? Yes, it was. We weren't even sure where Mongolia was.
4: But we have to admit, we cheated.
3: Mm-hmm.
4: We opened our envelope. It came a day early.
3: Ah.
4: And we had this feeling, and we did. We opened it, and we walked around, Mongolia? Mongolia?
3: So you had to act surprised the next day when the family
4: came. Oh, we resealed
5: it. The family came, yes.
4: It was good, though. We didn't want them to see us that shocked.
3: How many hours does it take to get from Salt Lake City to Mongolia?
5: Took us 23 hours on the airplane with mm-hmm. the layovers to get to Mongolia.
3: Okay.
5: Interestingly, Sister Caldwell had never been on an airplane before.
3: Oh, my. Okay.
4: Nice first try, huh?
3: 23 hours. That's amazing. And you get off the airplane. get through security. And what are you thinking? What's your first impression of Mongolia?
4: Oh, my.
5: We were looking first for the mission president. He was going to meet us there, but it was a difference to be in Mongolia. They are not quite as far along in their economic development as we are. It was like stepping back into the 50s and 60s in a lot of ways. Modern things there still, and yet many things literally from the 50s and 60s.
3: How about the accommodations? Do you live in an apartment or something owned by the church or rented?
4: It's rented. Mm-hmm. We lived in an apartment pretty much across the street, maybe half a block down from the mission home. Mm-hmm. Mission home kind of entailed everything. But it was not what we were accustomed to. But I'm going to say Elder Caldwell. Brother Caldwell is a great fix-up man, so all of our P-days were spent fixing, and we left quite a nice apartment.
3: Did you? Oh, okay. missionaries there, mostly North Americans from other parts of Europe, or where do the missionaries come from?
5: Mongolia is, I have to say first, Mongolia is a wonderful country. Most of the missionaries there are Mongolian. Oh. We did have a contingent of American missionaries there. That number has been drastically reduced, but the Mongolian young men and young women are wonderful. They have about 130 now Mongolian missionaries serving in Mongolia, and I think 50 to 60 serving elsewhere in the world. Mongolia actually sends out more missionaries per capita in way of church membership than any other nation in the world, including America. Those young men and young women are very dedicated to the gospel there.
3: Most
5: First generation. A few second generation, mm-hmm. but mostly first.
4: We were in a meeting, and the mission president asked all the missionaries who were the only member in their family to stand. And I would guess probably half were the only member in their family.
5: Or more.
3: Are they ostracized by their family generally
4: really.
3: When they join? So that's not a problem with them.
5: Mostly not. But in some cases, yes. Families that are really steeped in Buddhism or shamanism, two major non-Christian religions there, have on occasion cut their children off for joining the church. It's not the most common thing, but it does happen, yes. Mm-hmm.
3: Do we have chapels? In Mongolia, do we
4: beautiful
3: have
4: beautiful chapels?
3: All right,
5: we have half a dozen. I'm going to guess real quickly here, maybe eight of our own chapels built, the smaller branch type chapels. There's a number more buildings that we rent, and they're in various conditions. We usually fix them up some as the church from the church standpoint, but yes, we do have some nice buildings there, including the mission home, which is a 5-story. Structure, one of the nicer buildings in town.
3: I'll ask this one more question about Mongolia, then we'll move on to your service. But when I think of Mongolia, I see a person dressed in all the clothing they can find and furry hats and freezing to death. Is that what Mongolia is like?
4: It's cold.
3: Cold.
4: In the winter.
5: Capital city where we stayed and where the mission home is the coldest capital city in the world.
3: And what's the name of that city?
5: Ulaanbaatar.
3: Ulaanbaatar, okay.
5: Yes. And during the winter, much of the winter was spent at 40 degrees below zero Fahrenheit or colder. So do they bundle up? Yes. Out of necessity, they bundle up. We bundled up with scarves and hats and earmuffs and coats and gloves. And
3: how do they heat their homes? Are they fire? Is it coal? How do they heat their homes generally?
4: It kind of depends on where you live. The Ghare district, Ghares are, a lot of people are more familiar with yurts from Russia. Mm-hmm. They would have a coal burning stove right in the center of the Ghare. We lived in an apartment and it's radiant heat, is that what it's called?
5: Radiant steam.
4: Water.
5: All of that is produced in central plant, and Ulaanbaatar has got a population of nearly 1.5 million people, a lot of apartment buildings, and they're all heated from the central location with hot steam.
3: Well, when that goes down, you're in big trouble then. Did that ever happen? Did you find yourself?
5: Never had the heat go down. We did have the water and the electricity and just about everything else go down. Mm-hmm. But thank heavens, not the heat.
4: But they control the temperature. Mm-hmm. You have no control
3: over
4: it.
3: Oh, it is what they say it's going to be. Is
4: usually
3: it comfortable
4: it's quite
3: enough?
4: Warm, yes.
3: It's okay.
5: Yes.
4: A lot of the seniors say they have to have their windows open. It was warm.
3: Interesting. Okay, let's talk about service. I know that you were involved in is it called ERC, Educational?
4: Employment Resources.
3: Or Employment, right,
4: Service.
3: Employment Resources. Are you working with just the members or with anybody who walks in off the street? How does this work?
5: We would work with anybody that walked in, mostly the members, mm-hmm. For, I think, obvious reasons. But no, if non-members came in, they were welcome, and we tried to help them.
3: Was there, you know, people, word of mouth that said, hey, if you go down there, these funny Christian people can maybe help you find a job? Was that happening or did that not happen very often?
4: We did a lot more than just helping people find jobs. We had a telephone service. They have metered telephone service mm-hmm. there.
3: Which we should have, by the way.
4: And so it's very difficult for them because it costs them money. And so they like to use our telephone. We had classes that we gave. We did self-employment workshops and we did career workshops, teaching them how to present themselves, how to, you know, what kind of resources to use, how to network, that kind of stuff.
5: But they did spread the word that they could use our telephone without paying for their own minutes. So yes, word of mouth was probably the biggest way that non-members found out.
3: With that said then, what opportunities are there for them? What job opportunities are in Mongolia?
5: It's a developing country, and unemployment is a huge problem there. So the opportunities still remain limited. But the better paying jobs, the better working conditions are found in jobs that require education, much like really anywhere else, I suppose. And so we helped them a lot obtain that education, gave them that opportunity to qualify for the better types of jobs.
4: We were part of the PEF committee, the Perpetual Education mm-hmm. Fund, as well as employment. We also worked with the colleges, universities there, and we also worked with BYU Hawaii in helping them get an education. It seemed like a lot of the employers preferred an education from outside of the country. They would offer their better jobs to people mm-hmm. with an education and computer skills and English skills.
3: I would think there would be a line about 3 miles long to go to BYU Hawaii in Mongolia.
4: Oh, yeah.
3: So it's not hard to convince somebody to go to school there. I mean,
5: they would do whatever they could to find means to actually go to BYU Hawaii. That was very difficult for those people with that poor economy. But BYU Hawaii announced while we were there that they were going to begin conducting online college work. And that became a huge opportunity.
4: For all of Asia, not just for Mongolia.
5: Mm-hmm. That became a huge opportunity. Great interest, obviously, for the folks in Mongolia. And we pursued that greatly.
3: The average person have a computer in their home? Or would they have to find it at a library or another place to use a computer?
4: They have a lot of internet cafes. I think a lot of people have computers, but internet service is another expense that they're not always able to afford. Mm-hmm. And the internet service is not really fast. And so, that became
5: those that live in the apartments may have internet and computers in their home. The hundreds of thousands that live in gears, probably most of those do not.
3: Mm-hmm. What's the family unit like in Mongolia? Mom and dad and kids, or has the dad kind of strayed and left the mom? Or what is the family unit like there?
5: It's probably fairly typical in most ways, I would think. Mom and dad and children, and sometimes the dad becomes absentee like he does here. There is that there. It's not a huge issue there. But family is very important to the Mongolians, very important. And they are good families, good, strong families, many of them.
3: So the church really then strikes a chord when the missionaries start talking about family. And
5: it does.
4: Absolutely. Eternal families, too. Yeah, very much. I think a lot of times, I'll just add to what Brother Caldwell said, that you will see grandparents living with them, too. And if you picture a gear that's about probably less than the size of most of our living rooms, and everyone lives in that same space, it's difficult.
3: Not divided in any way. It's just a large round, as I recall, structure with a fireplace or a coal stove or something in the middle of that then.
4: But they learn to share.
3: Mm-hmm. Yeah.
5: It would remind you of a hogan. Okay. We might call it a fancy tent, maybe, mm-hmm. but that's what they live in.
3: Would you find those in the capital city itself, or do you have to get out a little ways out of the capital city to find that?
5: That's one of the interesting things. That capital city of Ulaanbaatar is a study in contrasts. Very modern things in many areas, but no, there's a lot of gears. We call them gear districts. The city is surrounded by gear districts, literally thousands and hundreds of thousands of people living in gear districts around the city.
3: You refer to it as a district. Is there kind of a leader for each of the districts? Is there kind of some political form there that is guiding these people? Or?
5: Yes, it's a political division. Mm-hmm. They are formed into districts, and they have some sort of structure that will act as a district office with some limited surface maps and things like that to help them. But they are formed specifically into districts.
3: Let's talk about a day in the life of Brother and Sister Caldwell. You get up in the morning, and if you're not going to be doing employment, what are you going to be doing today? What's going to take your 8 hours or 10 hours or whatever before your fingers freeze off?
4: What are you? I liked getting up in the morning and going for a walk. It's a very safe country.
3: Mm-hmm.
4: Amazing.
3: Even when it's 40 below?
4: I didn't usually walk at 40 below.
3: Okay.
4: But down to about 12, I did. It's very safe country. I'd get up, and it's really beautiful in the morning. Fresh air.
3: Mm-hmm.
4: Later, it changes.
3: And then you go into the office?
4: We go every day.
3: Which is near the mission home?
5: It's in the mission home.
3: In the mission home.
5: That's where our office was, in the basement of the mission home. We would teach English, as we mentioned. I think that we were required to teach English there. We didn't teach English at our office or at the church building. We had to go off-site to do that. We taught the National Archives. They do have National Archives there. That's part of their focus on family and history. So we went to the archives and taught many of their people English. We also taught Sukhbhatar Court, one of the higher courts there. We taught the judges and their assistants English. That was an interesting process, very challenging sometimes, but really good people. And English is the official second language now in Mongolia. Russian used to be. So we taught English and actually kind of enjoyed that.
3: Are the young people especially anxious to learn English? Is it something that they really want to do?
5: They learn it in their schools,
3: mm-hmm.
5: and but they learn it from people who are not native speakers, mm-hmm. and that is interesting sometimes. But
4: we would find often people would just come up to us and say, "May I walk with you? Can I talk with you? Can I come to your office? Will you talk with me?" We met a lot of people, made a lot of friends, just letting them come and talk to us.
3: So one of the, you're given a visa to get into the country, but one of the prerequisites is that you teach English. That's why you're there.
5: Yes, you have to be a qualified English teacher.
3: Mm-hmm.
5: So the MTC will teach the missionaries and qualify them, train them in teaching English, and then we have to have a certificate saying we are qualified. I was a teacher. I didn't have a problem.
3: Okay.
5: But yes, you have to be qualified and then teach English.
4: I was surprised almost every, I can't really think of, well, maybe our doctor, almost every couple, one or the other, was a certified English teacher.
3: How long has it taken the MTC to get that certification?
4: Well, we're only there for 2 weeks.
3: Okay.
4: So
5: well, two
4: not
5: weeks
4: long.
5: And 3 days. Actually, the stay is 2 weeks, and they keep you, they train you a little bit during the 2 weeks and then an extra 3 days. However, I don't know that we can speak to that exactly. They have changed it since we went through,
3: mm-hmm.
5: and the education, the training is now more formal and more more in depth than it used to be.
4: Especially for the young missionaries, because it was a struggle for them to come 19 years old into a foreign country. They're so anxious to convert, and they say, no, you have to go teach English 12 hours a week. And so they weren't as focused or dedicated as they needed to be. And so they're trying to help. Well, and a lot of it was untrained. Mm-hmm. And so they're trying to really help them.
3: Were there some restrictions placed on when you could talk about the church and where?
5: We can't talk about the church while we're teaching English off-site. If they come to the building for English classes, which we do have, then we can talk of the church. It was interesting to do that as we taught off-site. They could see differences in us, and they wanted to know why. And we would try to answer questions after class, though we would try to get them to come to the building and let us more properly talk to them. But we were restricted in what we could say at their location.
4: We had three branches that actually met in the mission home. Our mission home was very different from a mission home. We had the employment center, the doctor's office, the English office, the mission home, the mission president's home, at Act Chapel, and all of the bishops and stake offices. Everything was in that one building.
3: My interest, you say there's a doctor's office.
4: Yes.
3: This is a physician for the missionaries, or
4: yes,
3: for
4: yes,
3: the members, or for...
5: The Ulaanbaatar Mongolia mission is the only mission in the church that has a full-time doctor called as a missionary on staff. The medical care in Mongolia is developing, but it's not where it would need to be yet. And so we had a full-time doctor on hand.
3: Isn't it amazing when we talk about the church and the structure of the church that we would go so far as to say, in Mongolia, we're going to have a doctor there to take care of these missionaries?
4: Mm-hmm.
5: It was marvelous. We'd brought in other doctors to train the doctors in Mongolia. It was a marvelous thing to see that happen. Would you like an example?
3: Yes, certainly.
5: The infant mortality rate in Mongolia has been very high, and some of those neonatal specialists that have that charge were having difficulties as they would see these young newborns die, and they felt helpless. They couldn't stop it, and they were actually seeking counseling themselves because it was bothering them so much. The church saw that and recognized that and brought in two doctors, Dr. Cornish and Dr. Priest, invited every neonatal specialist in Mongolia to come to the training, and every single one in the entire country came. It was free training. The church offered very good training in that and some equipment. It was a marvelous experience to see that happen. They were just hungry to learn how to help, better help the newborns there. And we're anxiously watching that now. That was recent, and we're anxiously watching to see if that mortality rate improves.
3: Go ahead.
4: Dr. Priest told us that's the only country they've ever been in where they had 100% attendance, every doctor, every neonatal doctor in the country.
3: 40 degrees below zero, and it's time for, I just can't get past that, I guess. It's time for church. I'm going to bundle up, and does this become a problem during the coldest part of the winter, or are people just used to it? They just bundle up and go to church?
5: Yes, to answer your question.
4: They're just used to it.
5: It is probably all those things. We were surprised at how much you get used to it, and we became very convinced as well that the Lord takes care of his missionaries. And we were protected, we were helped in all of those things, and we literally were surprised that we were not bothered more by the cold than we thought we should be.
3: That is amazing. Let me ask a little more about the country, and then we'll get back to your service. Driving. Did you drive an automobile? Did you have a driver?
4: I don't think you want to hear this.
3: There's always stories about automobiles.
5: Yes. I was asked to drive, got a Mongolian driver's license.
3: What is the process for that?
5: I gave $25 to our second counselor in the mission presidency, and he went and got my license.
3: Okay. No training or anything.
4: He was a Mongolian.
3: Okay.
5: I have a... they had to take my American license with him, but yes, there was no formal, really, process there at all. And it's an interesting experience to drive in Mongolia. You have to consider that 80% of Mongolians have only been driving for 2 or 3 years. 80% of those that do drive have only been driving for 2 or 3 years. They've kind of had all of this dumped on them, if you will, very quickly, and they don't know how to drive. You and I grew up with driving. They did not. And driving is a very challenging and interesting experience there. They'll do anything and everything unexpectedly, and you just have to be very defensive. They'll drive on the wrong side of the street. They'll whatever they need to do to get where they're going, and it's an interesting experience.
3: So it's not really traffic signs or lights or...
4: Yeah, there are. They just don't pay attention. They have right and left-hand driving cars.
3: Okay.
4: And so that's confusing because the traffic is set up for left-hand driving. And so if you have a car that has a right-hand driver, then you've got to come quite a ways out to see if the traffic is clear or not. And they're being new at it. They tend to pass on blind hills and blind corners and it's very congested. There's way too many cars for the amount of roads that they have. And so if you let one car in, generally five or six will follow right behind it. It's very hard to shut that off. And so people tend to not want to let a car in because of that. And then, but there's no road rage. You don't have road rage. A lot
5: That's
4: of honking. A lot of horn honking, but nobody gets mad. They just kind of... The horn honking is to say, I'm coming, or get over.
3: Get out of my way.
4: Yeah.
5: You kind of have to learn the guidelines. I did finally learn that a red light means only 10 more cars can go through. Mm-hmm. So you have to learn those little nuances.
3: Well, that's
5: nuances.
3: In Utah, isn't it?
4: Yeah.
3: That was part of the...
4: Yeah, we've noticed that on Bangor. Yeah.
3: Mm-hmm. What about the vehicles, mostly Asian, Chinese? I mean, where are the cars and trucks coming from?
5: Asia. Mm-hmm. Largely. Japanese, Toyota was big there.
4: Hyundai was big.
5: Hyundai is interesting because it's kind of also ran here, and yet Hyundai produces all the big city buses and big earth-moving equipment and lots of cars there. And mostly Japanese and Korean cars.
3: Future of Mongolia, what happens? What are they going to kind of place their bets on here?
5: Mongolia, interestingly, is a mineral-rich country, largely untapped. Metals, coal, uranium, all of those things, Mongolia has in it. So there's a lot of world interest in Mongolia right now. Mongolia is trying to control their growth and their development through regulation and agreements. They just signed a very significant and very large mining agreement with Rio Tinto, and Rio Tinto is moving in large scale. They were there before, but now they're moving in very large scale. So we anticipate that Mongolia will grow a lot. They will probably become a very rich country, opposite of what they are now, a very poor country, and controlling that growth and the infrastructure that goes with it is going to be a challenging process for them.
3: The members ready for that? Did they see it on the horizon? Did you get a sense that they know that things are just kind of bubbling under for them?
5: They know. That was those agreements that opened the door for that growth happened just a few months ago, so it's new to them. But yes, they are aware. They're a patient people, and that's good because this will take time. This is not going to happen in the next year. This will be at least a 10-year process. But they will have good jobs, high-paying jobs. Things will flip-flop for them eventually.
3: So here they are, new members of the church, a newfound life for themselves, and yet the future looks good for them. For a member of the church, it must be just a wonderful time for them.
4: We see the members probably being the leaders in some of this development because the majority of them, well, I'm not going to say the majority of them, a lot of them speak very good English, the ones that have gone on foreign missions, but they try really hard. They're very intelligent people. It's amazing to work with them, very intelligent people.
3: Tell us about some of the other activities you were involved with besides teaching and helping them find work. What other things were you involved in?
5: We had the opportunity to be invited by our humanitarian senior couple to help on occasion with humanitarian projects. Those type of projects, of course, are always rewarding and wonderful. And one of the many things that we did was bring in thousands of wheelchairs and give them away to people there in Mongolia. Many of the hospitals received our wheelchairs. They didn't have the funds even in the hospitals to provide wheelchairs for their patients, to take them out to their cars after their stay in the hospital, for instance. They would just carry them out fireman style and put them in the cars. So we provided wheelchairs for those. There have been a lot of men there, adult males. Alcoholism is a problem there. It is a challenge. And a lot of male adults will drink, and then they'll try to make their way home. In the middle of the winter, they'll pass out on the sidewalk, and by the time they wake up, their limbs are frozen and have to be amputated. So there are a number of amputees there, and other problems, typical problems. And we would give wheelchairs to a lot of those folks, and to see the joy on their face. Mongolians, especially the men, are not very outward in their emotional displays, but
3: fairly stoic.
5: They are.
3: Yes,
5: they are. But you put some of those good men in wheelchairs and give them mobility for maybe the first time in their lives for some of them, and that all went away. Tears would come, and they'd pound their chest and say, "Me, I can get around." And it was marvelous to experience some of that.
3: A testimony meeting in Mongolia. Couldn't understand a word, probably.
4: Oh, you'd be surprised. they have very simple testimonies. And words like Jesus Christ and Book of Mormon and the Holy Ghost, they're words that we do understand. And their testimonies are short and filled with very simple statements. And it was never a wait. It was just constant. And probably close to every member would bear their testimonies each week. They like to do that.
5: And you'd sit there in those testimony meetings, and yes, sometimes you couldn't understand exactly what they were saying, but you could certainly feel the Spirit, and the Spirit was present in those meetings, and that's where the real testimony comes from, is through the Spirit anyway, not the words.
3: Anything I've missed that you'd like to talk about? You mentioned doing a fireside recently, and so I'm sure I probably missed things. What important things have I not asked you about?
5: It's a humbling experience to step into a third world country for a couple of years and to experience things that we've never experienced before. We are grateful for many, many things that we had never thought about before. We'd even go so far as to be grateful for the FDA and government regulation that is not present there. And so it wasn't safe to drink the water out of the tap. We use a filtering system and other things, food controls that we take for granted and sometimes get upset about here. But to not have those food controls was a whole different experience. To see the poverty, to see the struggles of those really good people was often heartrending. And to come home to our comfortable homes and the cars and the things that we don't think about has probably changed our lives forever. Those are good saints whom we will love forever, and we might even go back there someday. Mm. We'll see.
3: You mentioned about Sister Caldwell about being away from grandchildren. There are those who are perhaps listening today that are saying, "Oh, I couldn't possibly go away for 2 years and leave little Alice or little Johnny behind." What do you say to that?
4: Well, you can. We were on The technology is so wonderful nowadays. We were on every Sunday, usually. We'd pick Sunday because that was Saturday night for them. And all of our children have computers, and they had the Skype program. There's probably other programs as well. But they would all get on, each one of them would take a turn, and sometimes they'd fight over their turn, but we got to enjoy visiting with them on a weekly basis. And they actually told us they thought they got to visit with us more while we were gone than when we came home, because we got so busy and we'd be gone. And it was a good experience. We had one little granddaughter that was born just before we left. We wonder how she would react to us. But she got to see us every week, and she'd, you know, point to us, and that's grandma, that's grandpa. You know, she had it all figured out, and we did just fine with her when we came home. But
5: for those that don't know what Skype is, it allows you to see and talk over the internet anywhere in the world for free. There's no cost. It's over the internet. And it's a marvelous tool. I think it's one of those tools the Lord has provided for
4: grandmas.
5: For grandmas and for others. Grandpas, too.
3: Did the 2 years go by just in a
4: amazing
3: flash?
4: Amazing. I said, when we got on the plane, I said, it seems like we were just on the plane coming over here. It just was gone so fast. And
5: we saw so many blessings in our children and grandchildren's lives. A lot of us have sent missionaries out, our sons and daughters out on missions, and we will say we received so many blessings from their service in the mission field. We didn't know if we wanted them to come back because we were so well blessed while they were there. And now we've been on the kind of the other end of the stick, and we left, and our children and our grandchildren were blessed simply beyond measure. And the Lord takes care of his servants and their families, and it was marvelous to see that.
3: Thank you for coming by. We appreciate your comments today, your service today, your love of the people in Mongolia, and that you're well and have all your fingers and toes and didn't lose anything.
4: We do.
3: Being frostbitten. I'm sorry, I just can't get past that 40 below zero. I can't even imagine.
4: Well, we had 50 last year. 50 below.
3: 50 below zero.
5: And by the way, we actually are in better health now than when we left.
4: Much.
3: More of the blessings.
4: Yes.

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1: 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We hope you feel inspired by the words of our prophets, apostles, and leaders.

0: That was Elder Ulysses Suarez's talk, The Savior's Abiding Compassion, from the Saturday morning session of the 191st Semiannual General Conference of The Church of Jesus Christ of Latter-day Saints in October 2021. We hope you felt the Spirit confirm truth as you listened and pondered this message, and that your day is just a little bit brighter and a little bit lighter because of it. 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Have a great day.
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2: If we take a second to look around, we'll notice patterns everywhere. We can find them in nature and throughout history. Patterns can teach us about life and how things are created. They can even teach us about God and how God teaches us. Throughout time, God has followed a pattern to give us guidance and direction. He does this through prophets. Prophets are like a spokesperson for God, someone who receives the authority to act in His name and share His teachings with the world. You've probably read about prophets from the past, like Noah, Abraham, and Moses, who were called by God for a specific time in history to teach and guide His children. So, what do prophets teach exactly? They teach us how to find happiness, how to be a good person. Prophets teach us how to keep our families safe and strong. But the main role of a prophet is to teach and testify of Jesus Christ and show us how we can better follow Him. Just as He did before, today God continues to follow a pattern of providing us with guidance and direction through prophets. These prophets are for us, for our world, with all its opportunities and challenges. Times certainly have changed, but the way God works hasn't. He still works through a pattern of calling prophets.
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7: 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As we take steps to maintain our mental abilities, we can prolong our capacity to actively serve others. By David R. Larson, Director of Education, American Brain Council. An increasingly common health challenge inhibiting the service of many senior members in the church is cognitive or memory decline. Ailments like Alzheimer's disease seem to be sweeping the world like a plague. In later stages, this decline is referred to as dementia, a debilitating reduction in two or more mental abilities such as memory and judgment. Unlike many ailments, no drugs have been found to reverse this decline. Perhaps that is because, as we now know, cognitive decline has more than 60 potential contributors, including poor circulation, high blood pressure, high blood sugar, prolonged stress,

lack of sleep, and hormonal decline. Increased toxins in our air and diet have also greatly heightened this risk. The good news, however, is that such losses are not inevitable, even for those with a genetic predisposition. You may have heard that nothing can prevent or mitigate Alzheimer's or other forms of cognitive decline, but we now know that is not true. Recent studies show that the preservation of our mental abilities is more within our control than previously thought. Latter-day Saints know that blessings are predicated on obedience.

0: is the Latter-day Saints Talk Channel, brought to you by The Church of Jesus Christ of Latter-day Saints. Presenting on Classic Conference Talks, Elder Robert D. Hale's address, Out of Darkness and Into His Marvelous Light, from the April 2002 Sunday morning session. At the time, Elder Hales was a member of the Quorum of the 12 Apostles.
1: Isaiah, a great prophet of the Old Testament, prophesied, "And it shall come to pass in the last days that the mountain of the Lord's house shall be established in the top of the mountains, and all the nations shall flow unto it," referring to the citizens of those nations. President John Taylor said, "They will come," saying, "We do not know anything of the principles of your religion, but we perceive that you are an honest community. You administer justice and righteousness. This is the same counsel we received from President Hinckley. As Salt Lake City has hosted the 2002 Winter Olympic and Paralympic Games, we have seen a partial fulfillment of many of the prophecies. The nations of the earth and many of the leaders have come. They have seen us serving alongside our friends in this community and our neighbors of other faiths. They have seen the light in our eyes and felt the clasp of our hands. The mountain of the house of the Lord, with its brightly lit spires, has been witnessed by 3.5 billion people around the world. The nations have heard the glorious sound of this tabernacle choir. Hundreds of thousands have attended a live production in this auditorium entitled Light of the World, Spirit of Man, Glory of God, which included a declaration of our belief in Jesus Christ. I humbly express gratitude that by these and many other means, the Church of Jesus Christ of Latter-day Saints continues to be brought forth out of obscurity and out of darkness. Throughout the Olympics, there has been many expressions of light, such as the Olympic flame, the child of light, and the theme, light, the fire within. Perhaps the most memorable light was found in the eyes of the competitors themselves, but what moved us most was not the competition or the spectacle. It was the deeper truth these things symbolized, the source of the light within us. This morning, I speak to those who ask, what was that light I saw and felt? Where did it come from? How can I have it for myself and my loved ones always? Each of us brings a light to the earth, the light of Christ. I am the true light that lighteth every man that cometh into the world, the Savior said. The light which is in all things, which giveth light to all things. This light, which inviteth and enticeth to do good continually, is given to every man that he may know good from evil. By using the light of Christ to discern and choose what is right, we can be led to an even greater light, the gift of the Holy Ghost. I testify that through the restoration of the gospel, the holy priesthood of God, disciples of Jesus Christ in these latter days have the power to give the gift of the Holy Ghost. It is bestowed by the laying on of hands by those who have the authority of the priesthood, and it is received by those who have followed the principles of faith and repentance and have received the ordinance of baptism by immersion for the remission of sins. The Holy Ghost is the third member of the Godhead, a personage of the Spirit. He is the Comforter, the Spirit of God, the Holy Spirit of promise. He testifies of Jesus Christ, his work and the work of his servants upon the earth. He acts as a cleansing agent to purify and sanctify us from sin. He comforts us and brings the peace to our soul, the right to be our constant companion is among the greatest gifts we can receive in mortality. For the light of his promptings and his cleansing power, we can be led back into the presence of God. As children, we learned how to keep darkness away, turning on light. Sometimes when our parents went away from the evening, We'd turn every light on in the house. We understood the physical law that is also a spiritual law. Light and darkness cannot occupy the same space at the same time. Light dispels darkness. When light is present, darkness is vanquished and must depart. More importantly, darkness cannot conquer light unless the light is diminished or departs. When the spiritual light of the Holy Ghost is present, the darkness of the Satan must depart. Beloved young and men and women of the church, we are engaged in a battle between the forces of light and darkness. If it were not for the light of Jesus Christ and his gospel, we would be doomed to the destruction of darkness. But the Savior said, I come as a light into the world. He that follow me shall not walk in darkness, but shall have the light of life. The Lord is our light and literally our salvation. Like the sacred fire that encircled the children in 3 Nephi, his light will form a protective shield between you and the darkness of the adversary as you live worthy of it. You need that light. We need that light. Carefully study the scriptures, and for the strength of youth, and listen to the teachings of your parents and leaders. Then, by obedience to wise counsel, learn to claim the protective light of the gospel as your very own. You may wonder, how can I do that? There is only one way. You must learn to generate that light each day by believing on Jesus Christ and following his commandments. This past winter, I had the opportunity to learn more about my lungs. I became very aware that you cannot store oxygen. We cannot save the air we need to breathe, no matter how hard we try. Moment by moment, breath by breath, our lives are granted to us and are renewed. So it is with spiritual light. It must be renewed in us on a regular basis. We must generate it day by day, thought by thought, and with daily righteous action if we are to keep the darkness of the adversary away. When I was a boy, I used to ride my bicycle home from basketball practice at night. I'd connect a small pear-shaped generator to my bicycle tire. Then as I pedaled, the tire would turn a tiny rotor, which produced electricity and emitted a single welcome beam of light. It was simple, but effective. A very important mechanism. But I had to pedal to make it work. I learned quickly that if I stopped pedaling my bicycle, the light would go out. I also learned that when I was anxiously engaged in pedaling, the light would become brighter and the darkness in front of me would be dispelled. The generation of spiritual light comes from daily spiritual pedaling. It comes from praying, studying the scriptures, fasting, and serving. From the living gospel and obeying the commandments. He that keepeth his commandments receiveth truth and light, said the Lord. And he that receiveth light and continueth in God receiveth more light, and that light groweth brighter and brighter until the perfect day. My brothers and sisters, that perfect day will be when we have the light, and we can stand and be in the presence of God the Father and Jesus Christ. Sometimes people ask, why do I have to go to sacrament meeting? Or why do I have to live the word of wisdom and pay tithing? Why can't I have one foot in Babylon? May I tell you why? Because spiritual peddling takes both feet. Unless you are fully engaged in living the gospel, living it with all of your heart, might, mind, and strength, you cannot generate enough spiritual light to push back the darkness. And in this world, the darkness is never far away. In fact, it always is just around the corner, waiting for an opportunity to come in. If thou doest well, the Lord said, sin lieth at the door. It is as predictable as any physical law. If we let the light of the Spirit flicker or fade by failing to keep the commandments, or by not partaking of the sacrament or praying or studying the scriptures, the darkness of the adversary will surely come in. That wicked one cometh and taketh away light and truth through disobedience. In the scriptures, we read that some individuals grope in the darkness without light and stagger like a drunken man. Stumbling along, we may become accustomed to the dimness of our surroundings and forget how glorious it is to walk in the light. There is a way out of the mist of darkness and onto the path that leads to happiness in this life and eternal life in the world to come. The Lord told Isaiah, "I will bring the blind by a way that they know not. I will lead them in paths that they have not known. I will make darkness light before them." The prophet Nephi outlined the path. "Wherefore, my beloved brethren, I know that if you shall follow the Son with full purpose of heart, acting in no hypocrisy and no deception before God, but with full intent, repenting of your sins, witnessing unto the Father that you are willing to take upon you the name of Christ by baptism, behold, then shall ye receive the Holy Ghost. Yea, then cometh the baptism of fire and of the Holy Ghost. The covenant we make at baptism and renew as we partake of the sacrament to take upon ourselves the name of Jesus Christ, always remember him and keep his commandments, includes the promise that we will always have his Spirit, that we will always have that light to be with us. The emblems of the Savior's atonement remind us that we need not stumble in darkness. We can have his light with us always. Growing up on Long Island in New York, I understood how vital light was to those who traveled in the darkness on the open sea. How dangerous is a fallen lighthouse? How devastating a lighthouse that has failed? We do have the gift of the Holy Ghost. Must be true to its promptings so we can be a light to others. "Let your light so shine before men," said the Lord, "that they may see your good works and glorify your Father which is in heaven." We never know who may be depending on us. And as the Savior said, "We know not but what they will return and repent and come unto me with full purpose of heart, and I shall heal them. Ye shall be the means of bringing salvation unto them." Now, my brothers and sisters, this last great conflict between light and darkness, I am grateful for the opportunity to endure hardness as a disciple of Jesus. With Paul I declare, "The night is far spent, the day is at hand. Let us therefore cast off the works of darkness, and let us put on the armor of light." I bear my special witness that Jesus Christ is the light, the life of the world. Yea, the light that is endless, that can never be darkened. He is the light of Bethlehem, born of Mary, his mortal mother, and his Father, Almighty God. He is the light who was baptized by immersion by John the Baptist, upon whom the Holy Ghost was manifest in the Spirit like a dove descending. He is the light in whom his Father was well pleased. He is the light at the head of the ancient church, organized with 12 apostles, prophets, and 70s. He is the light of the atonement, fulfilled in the Garden of Gethsemane and on Golgotha, who took upon himself the sins of the world, that all mankind may obtain eternal salvation. He is the light of the empty tomb, the resurrected Lord with a glorified body of flesh and bone, who broke the bands of death and gained an everlasting victory over the grave. He is the light that ascended into heaven before the eyes of his disciples, with a promise that in this like manner he would come again, and he will come again. He is the light that appeared with his Father and restored through the prophet Joseph Smith the same church he established during his ministry on earth. He is the light that leads and guides this church today through revelation to a prophet. his counselors, and the 12 apostles. He is the light. He is my light, my Redeemer, my Savior, and yours. I know that God lives. I know that he hath called out the darkness, and we've been called out of the darkness into his marvelous light. I pray that the light that he restored, the gospel, will continue to spread throughout the world so that all may have the opportunity to hear and choose, and that his church will come forth out of the wilderness of darkness and shine forth as the moon, clear as the sun, so that his glory may fill the earth. In the name of Jesus Christ, amen.
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3: Stay in tune all day with The Church of Jesus Christ of Latter-day Saints.
4: The Sure Witness of Modern Prophets by President Dallin H. Oaks, First Counselor in the First Presidency. Priesthood authority comes only by ordination authorized by the Lord Jesus Christ, who directs his restored church today. As the Bible declares, the true church of Jesus Christ is built upon the foundation of the apostles and prophets, Jesus Christ himself being the chief cornerstone. Ephesians chapter 2, verse 20. I experienced an application of that fundamental principle of the restored gospel many years ago. A member of the church brought her neighbor to my office. The neighbor's husband was a Protestant minister with a large congregation. For many years, this couple had served the Lord with great diligence in their Christian ministry. He had baptized many people into that church. Now, through the influence of his Latter-day Saint neighbors, he had read the Book of Mormon and was converted to the Church of Jesus Christ of Latter-day Saints. He was ready to resign his ministry and join the restored church. But first, he and his wife needed an answer to their question regarding priesthood authority. Reminding me that her husband had baptized many people, his wife asked, "Are you telling me that my husband didn't have any authority to baptize all the people that he baptized?" The Spirit prompted my answer, as it will in these situations. "No," I said, "I'm sure your husband had authority to baptize all the people that he baptized. He had all the authority that his church could give him. He could perform marriages. He could make people members of the congregation. He could hire a contractor to put a new roof on your church. But that isn't the kind of authority we're discussing. The authority in your question is the authority that Jesus gave to Peter, that whatsoever he did on earth would be honored in heaven." See Matthew chapter 16, verse 19. "And because that divine authority must be traceable to apostles, it exists only in the Church of Jesus Christ of Latter-day Saints." Priesthood keys. Priesthood authority is not acquired through a course of study or a degree from a seminary. Scripture may educate, increase testimony of the Savior Jesus Christ, and even generate desires to serve God, but it does not confer authority. Nor does priesthood authority come by inspiration or aspiration. Priesthood authority comes only by ordination. The Bible makes this clear. During his earthly ministry, the Savior Jesus Christ told the 12 apostles, "You have not chosen me, but I have chosen you and ordained you that you should go and bring forth fruit." John chapter 15, verse 16. The Apostle Paul taught, "No man taketh this honor," the priesthood, "unto himself, but he that is called of God, as was Aaron." Hebrews chapter 5, verse 4. Certain things follow from the fact that authority is obtained only by being chosen and ordained of God. First is the importance of the keys Jesus gave to Peter on that sacred occasion. Priesthood keys are the authority to direct the use of the priesthood on behalf of God's children. As the Savior showed by giving the keys to Peter, priesthood keys are given to his apostles. Those keys, which were lost with the death of the original apostles, had to be restored so that priesthood authority could be conferred and exercised in the restored church. This was done when heavenly messengers, acting under the direction of Jesus Christ, came to restore the Church of Jesus Christ. They did this by instructing and ordaining the prophet Joseph Smith and giving him the necessary priesthood keys. Those keys do not exist outside the Church of Jesus Christ of Latter-day Saints. In this way, the Church of Jesus Christ of Latter-day Saints, the restored church, has the authority to perform all the acts and ordinances performed in previous dispensations of the gospel and to have them bound, recognized in heaven. These essential ordinances of salvation and exaltation include baptism, bestowal of the Holy Ghost, the temple endowment, and marriage for eternity. All of this, for the living and the dead, makes possible our return to God the Father and the Son, and with the perpetuation of family relationships eternally. Through His teachings and His atonement, the Lord Jesus Christ is the chief cornerstone in all of this, and His work proceeds through His apostles and prophets. The prophet Joseph Smith taught, "The fundamental principles of our religion are the testimony of the apostles and prophets concerning Jesus Christ, that He died, was buried, and rose again on the third day and ascended into heaven. And all other things which pertain to our religion are only appendages to it." Special witnesses. The 12 apostles are called to be special witnesses of the name of Christ in all the world. They have a unique testimony of Jesus Christ. They witness of His reality, His divinity, His mission and atonement, His resurrection, His holy priesthood, and our potential for eternal life. Apostles are assisted in this by others called to exercise the spirit of prophecy. In a world that doubts the divinity of the Savior, I testify with my brethren in the First Presidency and Quorum of the 12 Apostles of His divine mission and atonement. We testify that He is the only begotten of the Father. We testify that He has a resurrected body of flesh and bones as tangible as a man's. We testify that because of His resurrection, all of God's children will also be resurrected. We testify that He speaks to His servants in our day. We testify that there is none other name under heaven given among men whereby we must be saved. We share our testimonies and our Savior's teachings with love. President Russell M. Nelson has declared, "God's laws are motivated entirely by His infinite love for us and His desire for us to become all we can become." The Lord Jesus Christ, whose church this is, appoints prophets and apostles to communicate His love and teach His laws. President Nelson has also taught, "You may not always understand every declaration of a living prophet, but when you know a prophet is a prophet, you can approach the Lord in humility and faith and ask for your own witness about whatever His prophet has proclaimed." All of this is accomplished through the Lord's church, led by the prophetic ministry of His apostles. On the day His leadership of the church was announced, President Nelson gave this valuable explanation of what he called the majestic manner by which the Lord governs His church. When a president of the church passes away, there is no mystery about who is next called to serve in that capacity. There's no electioneering, no campaigning, but only the quiet workings of a divine plan of succession put in place by the Lord Himself. Each day of an apostle's service is a day of learning and preparing for more responsibility in the future. It takes decades of service for an apostle to move from the junior chair to the senior chair in the circle. During that time, he gains firsthand experience in each facet of the work of the church. He also becomes well acquainted with the peoples of the earth, including their histories, cultures, and languages, as assignments take him repeatedly across the globe. This process of succession in the leadership of the church is unique. I know of nothing else like it. That should not surprise us because this is the Lord's church. He does not work after the manner of men. I bear testimony of that divine process through which the Lord directs His church today.
2: Sister Janice Staples, speaking at a BYU women's conference.
5: As mentioned, I am the fourth of five daughters. Three of my children are girls, and I have only granddaughters, so not surprisingly, this is a comfortable place for me to be among the sisters of the church, kinda, right here. Over 25 years ago, we moved into our current home. One of my first visits was a surprise from the Relief Society presidency. My house was such a mess. We had to move stuff to the side, and then we laughed and talked for 30 minutes. They let me know that I was loved and needed in the ward. I will never forget that visit and the love that was extended. I pray today that we will feel that same love, the love of the Savior, that I will follow the Lord's will, and that the Spirit will teach you what you need to hear. I hope that some of the experiences and people that have taught me in my life will help you in yours. Occasionally, we go to the beach in California on vacation as a family. I have three little granddaughters. I remember when my oldest granddaughter was going to see the ocean for the first time. And as soon as we arrived, two-year-old Marin was so anxious to get in. We took her down to the beach, and she ran out to embrace it like this. It hit her in the face and pulled her down. She would try to stand still, but without any kind of sustainable weight or anchor, she kept falling over. Of course, her daddy was right there beside her. From then on, she always wanted him there. Do you ever feel like life is like that? You're ready to embrace it and it slaps you in the face? Perhaps an illness that restrains you, unemployment and a financial distress. You couldn't imagine that you would be single. You might have a husband you thought would change. Maybe you face infertility, possibly an addiction, or a child that is in danger, death, loss of testimony, or any other adversity. There are so many of us that have hidden heartaches. I love the hymn, "Lord, I would follow thee," especially one line which says so much. In the quiet heart is hidden sorrow that the eye can't see. From our personal observations, some seem to have been able to coast through life without too many hiccups. But that is never the case. There are challenges where we didn't expect, and happily, there is joy where we thought we'd never find it. I have a dear friend, and she just gave the opening prayer. She has had tragedy after tragedy in her life. I can't name them all. When she moved into my ward, I was blessed to be her visiting teacher. Just a month later, her two youngest girls, ages 7 and 8, were killed in a car accident while coming home from an amusement park. Then, just a few years later, her husband suddenly died. Sometimes there are experiences that are harder than death, and she has had those too. One night, I was visiting with her in her home, and she said to me that she could wake up every day and be disappointed about what is ahead of her. But if she woke up every day disappointed, it would turn into a week of disappointment, then a month of disappointment, and soon she realized that she would be living a lifetime of disappointment. She knows that is not what Heavenly Father intended for her, and I'm sure that is not what she wanted either. Now she gets up every morning, opens her eyes, looking for her blessings. She often says that life isn't fair. A fair is what you go to in the autumn where there are rides, pies, and quilts. You heard that? It teaches in Matthew 5:45 that he sendeth rain on the just and the unjust. Some days I spend many hours at my desk. In my study at home, there's a well-known painting of winter quarters. I look at it several times a day. Let me describe it to you. The day looks so cold. The snow is covering the rooftops. There is mud mixed with snow all over the ground. People are here and there, some driving oxen and others carrying firewood home. Broken wheels lean against the tiny log cabins. Then, as always, my eye is drawn to look closely into one little window. Standing there in the glow of a fireplace are a few of the saints. One holds a violin under his chin. He is playing, and they are singing with joy in their faces. How were they able to have so much joy when they were living in such grim conditions and so many of their loved ones had not survived? We know from our own experience, borne out by the scripture in Alma, affliction can strengthen or it can weaken us. But behold, because of the exceedingly great length of the war between the Nephites and the Lamanites, many had become hardened and many were softened because of their afflictions, insomuch that they did humble themselves before God. Of course, we want to be the ones softened and humbled in our afflictions. I love to read this history of the prophet Joseph. There isn't a time that I read it that I am not touched by the Spirit. When I was a child, it was one of the first stories I remember being taught in my home and primary. One of my favorite pictures is of the prophet Joseph as he is leaving the grove. I think of all of his diligence and what he now knew because of it. What he did to prepare himself for the first vision will help us to know what to do when we need comfort or direction. Let's study the pattern. Joseph had serious reflection. He made it a priority. He tried to learn his options. His mind was open. He began to ask questions like, what is to be done? How shall I know it? Joseph labored under extreme guilt difficulties. Then what did this boy of 14 do? He studied the scriptures and found in the epistle of James, 1st chapter and 5th verse, if any of you lack wisdom, let him ask of God that giveth to all men liberally and upbraideth not, and it shall be given him. The scriptures entered his heart with power. Joseph said, never did any passage of scripture come with more power to the heart of man than this did at this time to mind. He reflected again and again. He decided he must either remain in darkness or ask God. He retired to the woods to make the attempt. He found a private place. He looked around and found himself alone. He never yet had prayed vocally. He had purpose. He knelt down and he exerted all his powers to call upon God. Although he felt the powerful enemy, just when he thought he could go on no longer, what happened? The light came. This is a foundational pattern for us receiving revelation, direction, comfort, and spiritual gifts that we need in order to face adversity. We can either remain in darkness or we can ask God, just as Joseph did. Following Joseph's pattern, we can give serious reflection and open our minds. We can find a private place, pray vocally, and have purpose. How was Joseph's prayer finally answered? The light descended gradually until it rested on me. Isn't that the way it is for us? There is a gradual enlightenment until it seems to rest upon us and fill our soul. Why was Joseph Smith able to do that which was beyond his personal capacity? It was because of his powerful testimony that he had gained through scripture study and prayer. We read about prayer in Doctrine and Covenants 6 when the Lord is talking to Oliver Cowdery. As often as thou hast inquired, thou hast received instruction of my spirit. Then listen to how intimately and personally he knows this. Verse 20, behold, thou art Oliver. Verse 21, behold, I am Jesus Christ, the Son of God. How many times do we hear in the scriptures a personal and loving Savior? Joseph, this is my beloved son, hear him. Moses, thou art my son. Emma, my daughter, thou art an elect lady. Enos, thy sins are forgiven thee. Jesus saith unto her, Mary. I have a testimony of prayer. It started when I was a little girl and I couldn't sleep at night. I would get on my knees and pray that rest would come. That prayer gave me comfort and rest to come. I think back 7 years, I had a sunscreen mission in Haiti. One of the most beautiful parts of Haiti are the children. The children who are able to attend school dress in bright school uniforms, and against their dark skin, there is nothing as stunning. However, 80% of Haiti's 8 million people are unemployed. My husband and I traveled there at the conclusion of our son's mission. When you see the country itself, it feels hopeless and almost helpless. About 8 months before my son was to come home, I received a phone call one evening. I'd like to interject a side note. That was the days when we had telemarketing companies that would call frequently and try to sell you something over the phone all the time. I remember receiving many, many calls each night. So the phone rang that night. The caller ID said, out of area. I answered and said, hello, hello. Pause, no answer. I hung up. Again, the phone rang. It said, out of area. There's no answer, so I hung up. Yet again, the phone rang a third time. It said, out of area. I answered, and someone from the other end said, Sister Staples, don't hang up. This is your son's mission president. I hung up on my son's mission president almost three times. I can't believe he wasn't sent home for that. President Moody told me that Jordan had been feeling ill that day, and the diagnosis was that he would need to have his appendix out. Having your appendix out in the United States is a fairly routine, simple outpatient surgery. Having your appendix out in Haiti feels like you're thrown back in time about 100 years. He would be in the hospital for over a week. They would not fly him out of the country to have it done. It might be too late. The appendix could burst. My husband was out of town, and I was alone with the other children. I wanted to have confidence in the doctors and the hospital, but I just didn't. For some unknown reason, they were delaying the surgery until morning. I needed to feel the Lord's strength and for my faith to increase. I called our family and a few close friends and asked them if they would pray for Jordan. I knew if I were in Haiti, I would have been by his hospital bed all night long. So that's what I did. I prayed all night long. As the night wore on, my strength increased. Later in the day, I was able to talk to Jordan. He said the surgery had gone well. During the night, he knew the Lord was watching over him, and he felt my comfort as a mother. As we knelt in family prayer that evening, we thanked the Lord for his watchful care. After the prayer, my younger son, who was 13 years old, said, Mom, do you want me to stay up tonight with Jordan? I can. I reassured him, telling him that we both needed our sleep. I know that prayer is what made the difference and gave us the strength and peace we needed. Often we are answered quickly, and other times it takes real pleading. I have learned you can't strengthen your prayers unless you are praying. I can't tell you how many times the hymn, Sweet Hour of Prayer, has reminded me that is where I should be. Sweet Hour of Prayer, Sweet Hour of Prayer, that calls me from a world of care, that bids me at my Father's throne, makes all my wants and wishes known. In seasons of distress and grief, my soul has often found relief and oft escaped the tempter's snare by thy return, Sweet Hour of Prayer. Let me share another way to find relief and build your strength. I want to read a few scriptures to you. In John, let not your heart be troubled, neither let it be afraid. In Revelation, and God shall wipe away all tears from their eyes, neither shall there be any more pain. And Micah, my God will hear me when I sit down in darkness. The Lord shall be a light unto me. How did you feel? In our toughest times, we go to our Heavenly Father for comfort. Often it comes when we hear or read his words. A feeling of peace and well-being comes to our hearts. Many of you are acquainted with the book, The Hiding Place. The author, Corey, was imprisoned in a concentration camp because she had been compassionate in helping Jewish people escape the Nazis. There was many times that she was in solitary confinement. Once, when she was singing a song, trying to lift her spirits, she heard, "Quiet in there." The guard said, "Solitary prisoners are to be kept silent." And then this is what she wrote. "I sat on my cot, opened the Gospel of John, and read until the ache in my heart went away." I've had the same experience. So many times I've been alone or at the temple and read until the ache in my heart went away. What happens when we read the scriptures? We see example after example of the Lord keeping his promises. We learn to trust him. So by study, we trust that the Lord will fulfill his promises, which gives us both strength and knowledge we need. Because Joseph Smith read one scripture, it changed the world. Because he was reading and acted on what he read, he received his answer. In Doctrine and Covenants, "Verily, verily, I say unto you, I will impart unto you of my spirit, which shall enlighten your mind, which shall fill your soul with joy." The scriptures will give us answers and patterns to help us. I love the pattern that we find in Matthew 14. As you remember, the disciples were on the Sea of Galilee in a ship. A storm came up and tossed the ship in the waves. Then Jesus, who was on the shore, saw his disciples struggling. He started walking on the water toward the ship. The disciples were frightened. Now let's follow the steps that came next and see what we can learn from Peter's example. In verse 28 of Matthew 14, Peter said, "Let me come unto thee on the water." Peter had complete trust in Christ. The first step is to look to Christ and trust him. In verse 29, Peter got out of the boat and walked on water. The second step is to take a leap of faith and follow the Lord. And the next thing is something that happens to all of us. Peter became distracted by the turmoil around him. He looked away and was afraid. The third step is to beware of distractions. In verse 30, he cried unto the Lord, "Save me." The fourth step, Peter got back on track, just like we all need to. Then my favorite verse, 31. Immediately, Jesus stretched forth his hand and caught him. In four short verses, we learn this pattern. Look to Christ and trust him. Take a leap of faith and follow him. Beware of distractions. Call to him in prayer. And then number five, the blessing. Jesus will stretch forth his hand and save us in our hour of need. Though the act of Jesus walking on the water is extraordinary, finding a pattern in the scriptures is ordinary. Any book in the scriptures, any page, will give us patterns. If we follow them, we will be strengthened in adversity. I have a testimony that if you have a hard time grasping the scriptures, yet you faithfully read, your understanding will broaden, and you will feel his spirit in your life like you have never felt before. I promise you that. The adversary wants us to feel unequal to what we have in front of us. If we turn to Heavenly Father through scripture, prayer, and other ways which draw us to him, he will take us by the hand and lead us through. You can be assured the Lord will not forget us. It has been 5 years since I found out that I had thyroid cancer. I had to have several surgery and also some treatments. Treatment for thyroid cancer was a little unusual. I had to go to a hospital to a special room. A medical assistant dressed in protective clothing had me drink a vial of radioactive liquid. I stuck my head in an enclosed case and drank it through a straw. Then I immediately left the hospital through a back door so I wouldn't have contact with anyone. I drove to my parents' home, which was empty because they were spending the winter in Phoenix. I had to stay away from everybody for about 7 days because I was radioactive. My husband would bring me groceries and set them at the front door. Occasionally, he would come and sit on the other side of the room while we visited. But I was at the home alone for some time. When I arrived at my parents' home, I went into the living room, and hanging across the room was a rope, and to that rope was clipped letters, cards, and gifts from those people that I loved. One card said, "We just didn't want you to think that you were alone." So we learn the trials will still be there, but we will not be alone. With the companionship of the Spirit, our approach to trials will change frustration and heartaches to blessings. Just for a moment, think with me. Forget the trials you now have. Remember back to those trials you had last year, 5 years ago, 10 years ago. What did you gain? What did you learn? Aren't you better prepared now because of them? To paraphrase Sister Elaine Dalton, if we could go back, would we change anything? Yes, we would. If we could go back, would we change anything we learned? No, we wouldn't. Why was Joseph Smith able to do that which was beyond his personal capacity? It was because of his powerful testimony, and you and I can do the same. We can decide to read more diligently, pray more intently, obey more completely, and wait for the blessing. I want to bear my testimony that God lives, that Jesus is the Christ, that the gospel was restored through Joseph Smith the prophet. This knowledge and testimony is what gives me strength in the Lord. In the name of Jesus Christ, amen.
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6: Sheldon Martin, mourn with those that mourn. Life's challenges are ongoing and may not have a simple fix. Have you ever been in a situation where you wanted to support someone but didn't know how? Have you tried to solve or fix the situation? Instead, what is often needed is someone to mourn with. Sheldon Martin provides excellent tips for mourning with people.
7: A child dies by suicide. An individual is struggling with self-worth because of previous abuse. A parent's heart is breaking as they watch a child lose confidence because of a learning disorder. After a divorce, a mother is terrified about the future. Some individuals are more often acquainted with these types of stories than others. But aren't we all impacted by life situations? We all have people who are close to us who struggle at different points in their life and are left vulnerable. We may be a friend, a church leader, a neighbor, family friend, a coworker, but we're all placed in situations to help. And we often have a desire to help, but are not sure what to do. Most of life's situations are complex. There are not bumper sticker solutions to the complex challenges we experience in mortality. We could say that many of life's challenges are chronic, not acute. However, when someone expresses a vulnerability, a struggle, a challenge, there is a desire to help, and we often offer our best solution. This can come in the form of a resource, advice, or experience when we dealt with something similar. Although I believe strongly in effective resources and good advice, if the timing is wrong or if the advice is stated as a cure-all, it can feel trite or even hurtful. Many, if not most, of the challenges in life are ongoing. There is often not a simple quick fix. Therefore, how can we help? In the Book of Mormon, there is a phrase that has stuck with me. There's an invitation for a group of people to enter into a covenant with God and be baptized. In the explanation of the covenant that is made, it states willing to mourn with those that mourn. What is the difference between mourning with and mourning for? To me, it seems that there's a built-in understanding that mourning with implies a journey, that we covenant to walk the path alongside, to listen, to show love, compassion, and kindness. To me, this covenant reminds me I don't have to have all the right answers or resources. I can simply be available. When an individual is experiencing tragedy or is working through difficult feelings, behaviors, moods, thoughts, it may be a time to mourn with them as opposed to doing something for them. Helping and serving others with an immediate need should not be diminished, but it is also important to recognize there are times to sit with, listen to, and validate what someone is feeling rather than giving advice or a resource. There are times to recognize it can't

helpful. Yet if the wrong time or the wrong tone, this piece of advice can feel hurtful. Timing matters. If someone is sharing a vulnerability, it can be a healing thing for them to have you actively listen, genuinely try to connect with them, or sincerely try to remember a time you felt a similar emotion in your life. In fact, thanking them that they told you and acknowledging you don't know what to say can be more healing than almost anything else you could do. Think of the most vulnerable moment in your life. Take a moment to do that. Okay, you have it? Think of those emotions you were feeling. Think about expressing that for the very first time to another person, and they hand you a manual and say, look in chapter 3. Chapter 3 might have great advice, but the timing could have been off. So again, timing matters. Tone also matters. If someone is sharing a vulnerability with you, genuinely try to connect with how they are feeling. Human relationships should not be mechanical. When someone opens up about a vulnerability, they're probably aware of the solution, but fear doing it. I have always been very touched by the scripture, Jesus wept. In this story, Mary and Martha are mourning the loss of their brother Lazarus. Mary expresses a sentiment that if Jesus had been there, then this death would not have happened. The moment is touching. I am touched that it appears that Jesus wept in part because Mary and Martha were weeping. He was present with them. In my work, I come across vulnerable experiences often. Consider the following situations as examples and listen for the difference in approach. Example one, here's the vulnerability. Someone says, I don't know what has happened to me. The dentist gave me some painkillers 6 months ago and I can't fully explain it, but I think I have a drug problem. Response, you should stop taking drugs illegally. Or, my church offers a 12-step program. You should go there. Again, this might be wonderful advice, but the timing feels condescending. Often the person will want to close up. In most instances of which I'm aware, the person knows what he or she needs to do or not do, but is terrified about the situation. In many cases, individuals know principles and doctrine that have been taught that would apply in their situation, but the situation feels overwhelming. Compare that example with the following and imagine the emotion you might feel if you were the one sharing. The person expresses the vulnerability. I don't know what has happened to me. The dentist gave me some painkillers 6 months ago and I can't fully explain it, but I think I have a drug problem. Response? Thank you so much for trusting me enough to tell me. I'm not sure what to say. Are you scared? Timing and tone can be as healing as a resource or advice, sometimes more so. Timing and tone can help us mourn with those that mourn and not simply mourn for those that mourn. Complex problems often require time, so give it time. We can sometimes get caught in believing that if I do this, then I will immediately get that. I was touched by a story I heard of a young man who was wrestling with a very difficult life question. The young man approached his bishop, his local congregational leader, with whom he had a wonderful relationship, to talk about this question. The bishop had not worked with someone in this particular situation before. He continually offered his support, and at one point in his journey, this good bishop asked, "What resource can I help you get?" The young man, who was already well aware of all existing resources on this matter, said, "Bishop, you're the resource." The relationship was healing and enabled the bishop to help the young man come to the ultimate healer, Jesus Christ.
A few

0: Few years ago, I had an experience with my good friend that taught me a lesson in a very profound way. My friend and his wife were experiencing some tough times. This wonderful woman was a young mother of five and had experienced some health challenges. One Sunday in the middle of church, I was informed that when my friend went home in between church classes to check on his wife, he found that she had passed away. I left my meetings and rushed to his house. Along the way, I picked up another close neighbor. When we arrived, my friend's children were still at church and had not yet heard the news. It was determined quickly that my friend wanted his children to hear the news from him and not from a passing comment, as the news was starting to ripple through the ward and neighborhood. Through a series of quick events, I found myself standing alone with my friend between the time of learning of his wife's passing and before his children knew. He asked me a question that has never left me. "Sheldon, how do I tell my children that their mother has passed away?" At that point in my life, I was a licensed counselor. I had visited with hundreds of individuals who had experienced grief and loss. I had taught dozens, if not hundreds, of lessons on covenants, God's plan, and faith. And yet in that moment, I had nothing to say. We hugged and cried. He didn't need a scripture, a resource, a pamphlet, advice in that moment. He just needed me to be present with him. I spoke with my friend before this talk. He told me that I did tell him something that helped, which shocked me a little bit. I asked him, "What did I say?" He reminded me that I said, "There's not going to be a right way to approach this." I learned and relearned through this experience, there is a difference between mourning with and mourning for. So what's the take home? Whatever our sphere of influence, I hope we can learn to mourn with, walk with, cry with, wait with, listen with, and not simply mourn for those around us. Thank you.
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2: For members of the church, education is not merely a good idea, it's a commandment. We are to learn of things both in heaven and in the earth and under the earth. Things which have been, things which are, things which must shortly come to pass, things which are at home, things which are abroad.
3: In the last 60 years, Japan has become one of the most influential countries in the world. Who hasn't heard of Honda, Toyota, or Sony? They're practically household names. The impact of their art in the form of anime and filmmaking have reached around the globe. Who is Japan? We are grateful to have in our studio today Professor J. Scott Miller from the Department of Asian and Near Eastern Languages of Brigham Young University. Dr. Miller, thank you so much for being with us today.
4: It's my pleasure.
3: Tell us a little bit about yourself and your interest in Asia. Where did that begin?
4: Well, I mean, to be honest, when I was in high school, I ordered a textbook to teach yourself Chinese from the People's Republic of China. This was during Mao's era, and I was fascinated with Chinese characters. So when it came time to go on a mission, I was hoping for a China-based mission. My brother had been sent to Japan, so I knew that was out of the question. But ironically, I got a mission call to go to the same mission as my brother. So we overlapped for about a year, and I went as a missionary to Japan, came back and continued my education, and I switched my major from chemical engineering, which I was starting out in, to comparative literature because I found Japan very fascinating. And I thought that I wanted to become a teacher, and I thought teaching about culture and literature would be very interesting. And Japan was the most interesting culture I had ever seen.
5: It absolutely is. I had the opportunity to visit Japan a few years ago. I was only in Tokyo, but very, very fascinating country. And we'll get a little bit more into that a little later on. As I've reviewed the recent history of Japan, the 20th century seemed to be a time of incredible change for Japan. A culture that was hundreds, if not thousands, of years old underwent a mighty change. How did modern Japanese culture emerge?
4: That's a really good question, because there are several theories about it. And in fact, the whole the history of Japanese history, particularly in the West, for the last 50 years, has involved this question of modernization. Looking at Japan and saying, why, among all the other countries, did Japan seem to modernize so rapidly and so quickly? And it's still a question scholars are debating. But I think some of the things that have come out of the historical research during the last half century have shown that there were both continuities and very, very sudden changes that took place in Japan to sort of bring it into the 20th century. As you might know, around 1600, Japan, when it was unified under the shogun Tokugawa Ieyasu, one of his policies, or one of the family policies, the shogun policies in the early 1600s, was to isolate Japan from the rest of the world. This was largely because Christian missionaries had been so successful in Western Japan in the 16th century that the Tokugawa shogun feared that this influence and interference by the West would upset his control over the country and over power, and might lead to rebellion and civil war. And Japan had been undergoing civil war for centuries prior to that time. So for a number of very astute reasons, the Tokugawa government decided to isolate Japan from the rest of the world. So they opened a small port in Nagasaki, allowing Dutch traders to come in once a year and bring in news from the West, and essentially forbade Japanese from traveling abroad and any foreigners from coming into Japan. That policy was pretty much in force for 250 years. It was in the 1850s that finally Westerners, Russians, British, Americans, whaling ships, and others were trying to find resources and seek places to land their ships in Japan, that it started to push the policy. So effectively, Japan was isolated from the world for 250 years with a small trickle of information that came in. That isolation period was not, they weren't primitive by any means. And I think that's one of the things to remember, is that Japan during that time was developing its own sort of unique economy, its own unique government, and culture, artistic culture. And so during that time, Japan was not sitting still, but it was not taking part in a lot of what was going on in the outside world. It was aware of these things, but it wasn't really doing much. So when Japan suddenly opened its doors in the mid-1850s and started to change, particularly with the fall of the Tokugawa family in the 1860s, it was a huge step to go from what was a kind of proto-feudal country that had been in isolation to a country with trains and, you know, an industrial base and communications and all of the things that marked a modern industrializing society. And they did that in a period of decades in the latter part of the 19th century. And that is what everyone looks at as sort of the miracle of Japanese modernization. But what a lot of historians have seen is that rather than that being something that was just sudden, Japan going from zero to 60, in a sense, in two decades, that a lot of the things that were taking place during that period of isolation really helped Japan's modernization process. There was sort of a proto-capitalism that was developing, economy developing all over Japan. And just the nature of the bureaucracy and of the way the government taxed and numbered and kept track of things made a transition to, say, mass education very easy. And also the Japanese government, when they decided to open to the West, were very proactive in how they approached that. They sent out delegations to Europe, to America, to examine government, to examine civil codes, to look at the police systems, the medical systems, the education systems, and they copied the best ones they could find.
5: So this was a new regime that came in after the Tokugawa family.
4: Yes, Tokugawa family was deposed in a sense. There was a civil war, and a group of leaders from Western Japan, where these Christians were originally, essentially started a civil war when they claimed that they were going to restore the emperor to power, who until that time he was the emperor, but the Tokugawa family was ruling in his name. And so this oligarchy of domain lords from the Western Japan succeeded in displacing the Tokugawa family, claiming themselves as the protectors of the emperor. And that's when the capital shifted from Kyoto to Tokyo. And they set up the Meiji government, so under the Emperor Meiji. So that's called the Meiji period. It started in 1868. That's when the war was successfully concluded. And though ostensibly the emperor was ruling Japan, within 10 or 15 years, Japan had a diet, which was a parliament. They had a parliamentary government. They had a system of education reforms. They had legal reforms. All of these things, which were really spearheaded by this group of rebels, I guess, or this oligarchy that had gone abroad, both under government auspices and privately, and investigated the best systems, and really just decided to redesign Japan as a Western nation, and just do it now. And that's why it happened so quickly. With a lot of the things already in place, so there were continuities, but then there were some very sudden changes, the changes that technology brought, for example, and other sorts of social changes that came from the West as well.
5: In the early 20th century, Japanese imperialism emerged. Was this a way to stem the tide of European encroachment? Because you see European influence and colonization that was happening in a lot, in several areas of Asia, but that never happened in Japan.
4: Right. It was an issue. I've looked at the idea of imperialism. On the one hand, it was kind of a shield. It was better to join them than to fight them. And Japan was looking at the West and saying, Western countries come to Asia, they find weak countries, they take over, they rule, and they take their resources and use them. This is colonization. It was going on all around them. Mm-hmm. And I think Japan, on the one hand, they said, we don't want that to happen to us, so we need to show ourselves as being strong. And so very quickly they adapted these policies of progress and change and modernization. They also tried very persistently tried to set up treaties with Western powers that did not set them at a disadvantage. That was very difficult because the Western powers would come in and they'd automatically set up treaties that gave them great advantage. And they were aware of that and worked very hard to try to minimize the damage that those treaties would cause or not to sign those treaties. And so they played a very deft game in keeping themselves aloof from being colonized. And imperialism was sort of one way to do that because they felt that if they could prove to the Western powers that they were sort of the Germany of Asia rather than just another Asian country that was a resource waiting to be stolen, in a sense, that they'd get respect and wouldn't have that problem. They managed that in two ways. In 1895, there was the Sino-Japanese War, where Japan annexed portions of China, and Taiwan became part of Japan, the Japanese Empire, and Korea became part of the Japanese Empire. And in doing that, Japan essentially was saying to the Westerners, "We can do this as well. You should recognize this as one of your own." Now, what really turned the tide was in 1904, 1905, when Japan fought Russia and won. They beat Russia in the Russo-Japanese War. And through that, annexed more of Asia, more of China. And what that did to the West was made them stand up and pay attention and realize, so wait a second, we've got a nation over there that can defeat one of us. Even though Russia was not really seen as a leading-edge Western country. In fact, in Europe, Russia was seen as an Eastern country because it was in the East. But nevertheless, by defeating the Tsarist Russia, Japan had proven that it was a force to be reckoned with. So I think on the one hand, imperialism was a way of kind of shaking a sword and saying, stand back. Don't try to take us as a nation. On the other hand, I don't know that it was necessarily done in the interest of Japanese traditional culture. it wasn't a way of kind of protecting Japan as a traditional culture. By the time of both the Sino-Japanese War, but definitely the Russo-Japanese War, Japan had, its infrastructure had changed. It had modernized in tremendous ways. And culturally, a lot of the traditional cultural things in terms of art, in terms of music, in terms of entertainment, in terms of even attitudes towards people, the whole hierarchical society system was changing and had modernized. And so what was then, you know, there was a real wave of modernism, as there was in Europe at the time. You know, modernists were emerging at the beginning of the 20th century, that there was a similar kind of movement in Japan. So imperialism itself may not have been so much to protect Japan's traditional culture from encroachments by the West, but rather an imitation of what was going on in the West. And that was part of the package that came with Westernization, was that you became an imperial power. You took advantage of weaker countries around you and annexed their resources.
5: Interesting. So how did the years of imperialism change Japan? We've talked a little bit about earlier that Japan was somewhat of a feudal country, especially under the shogun.
4: Right.
5: But as that changed, I've heard it said that they practically destroyed their own samurai culture.
4: Well, they actually did. In the 1870s and 80s, they realized that samurai were just sort of baggage from this feudal period. They were dangerous. They were trained warriors and were prone to be fairly hot-headed. And they had big egos, and they said, well, if we can co-opt the samurai and turn them into businessmen, then we're going to have a better culture, because they will no longer be a threat to society, because a masterless samurai was a threat to society. They could chop down anybody. They had swords. They had weapons. It was sort of like the Wild West, where you had people with running around with guns, and it was very scary, and you needed law. And so the West represented this kind of rule of law, and one of the codes that they did is they disenfranchised all the samurai, gave them a stipend that was going to run out, like a retirement that was going to run out in 5 or 10 years, and said, figure out a way to make a living now, because you're not going to be getting government salaries like you've been doing for 250 years. Some of them went into the military, but a lot of them went into business and politics and other careers. But I think one of the effects that imperialism had on Japan as a nation, as a whole, was that, and it's been said that during this, from 1900 until the war, and maybe possibly even today, Japan did not see itself as Asian. It was not Asian. It was destined to rule Asia, in a sense. It was a country apart from Asia. Partly that was because of the insular mentality of being an island. And they looked at England as an example of a sort of culture apart from the continent, from Europe. And Japan sort of saw that. And in England, they looked at the Pax Britannica of the 19th century and I think sought to emulate that in some ways in Asia, to say, we'll rule the seas in Asia, we'll control the countries and the resources, and it's our destiny as a nation. So there was this, and of course they were looking at the Monroe Doctrine, they were looking at America and seeing how America was starting to emerge under Roosevelt and others at the same time, and seeing that there was great hope for themselves to sort of assume a leadership role in the sphere of Asia. Well, that led directly into the greater East Asian co-prosperity sphere, which was the justification for World War II. Japan's justification was to create Asia as a sort of European Union. This was an Asian union of countries, some of which Japan annexed, some of which were independent, but part of under Japan's umbrella. So it kind of went into the war seeing itself as the leader of nations in Japan, in a way that it was the Asian nation that got everything, so it was not really Asian, it was more Western than Asian. And many Japanese had these affinities. You see in the popular culture of the teens and the 20s, you see Japanese bourgeoisie being represented as having almost thrown off all Japanese traditional things and being very Western in the way they dressed and the way what they consumed, the music that they listened to, all of those things. They were very Western, very urbane, very Parisian or London or like New Yorkers, in that they valued things from all over the world. And I think part of that impetus may have been to distinguish themselves from the rest of Asia. So I think imperialism had that overtone as well, and you can sort of see how that led into World War II.
5: Now, the defeat of Japan changed them once again, World War II and their defeat. How did they view themselves after the war?
4: The war was tricky. Realize that in Japan, I mean, we think of the war in America as beginning on 7th December 1941.
5: Right.
4: Pearl Harbor ended with the bombing of Nagasaki and, you know, everything.
5: We were at war for 4.5 years.
4: In Japan, the war is referred to as the 15 Years War because it started for the Japanese people in the early 1930s with Japan beginning to annex parts of China, fighting in Manchuria, annexing Manchuria and fighting in China. So Japan had been at war with its neighbors, particularly China, for almost a decade, or maybe a little, almost a decade when Pearl Harbor occurred. So what to us is seen as, you know, a tragic war and a relatively long war was three times as long in Japan for the Japanese people. So World War II itself was kind of an exercise in, for the average Japanese watching what happened during World War II, it was sort of, they were feeling probably the same way we might feel in America when we get a particularly rancorous battle going on, bipartisan battle going on in Congress. Only multiply that by 15 years with your lives at stake, in a sense, because what's going on is they're watching the military, the Army and the Navy, who were not working together. They were really sort of competing with one another to in this war, this 15 years war. And they had really taken over the government. It was a militaristic government. There's a question as to whether they had were sort of holding the emperor hostage or whether the emperor was a willing accomplice in this whole thing, and that's unresolved. But nevertheless,
5: probably never will be resolved.
4: No, but the point is that the militarists were clearly in charge, and they were in charge well before the war began because that's how they got into the war. It was kind of a trumped up battle that started the war. With China, and the Japanese people had been seeing this then for 15, 20 years. They'd been watching the military rule over them. Because of that, at the end of the war, they felt a sense of defeat. But I think they had already been defeated by their own leaders. And so very much the idea was we have been betrayed by people in whom we put our trust. All of the core values, the Confucian core values of the system for centuries, and particularly that were reinforced during the war, said that you revere your leaders, you do everything, you're you know, completely loyal, and you see that in a lot of the stereotypes in World War II movies about Japanese soldiers and so on. But it's true, there was a very strong emphasis on loyalty, and they'd been living loyal to these people, but they realized early on, and by the end, they were just saying, these people, our leaders have betrayed us. So with the defeat of Japan, not only did the emperor step down as being a god, whom the propaganda had said he was a god, and he admitted he was not, he was a human on the radio for everyone. And that, morally, I think spiritually, that was a real blow, but I think they had already gotten to the point where they were feeling betrayed by everything around them, the whole system. So it was a real low point in the culture, but I think it was also a point from which they could emerge, you know, phoenix-like from the ashes of defeat, because you had a tremendous amount of possibility that this defeat of a very rigid and despotic government that was now gone when the war ended.
5: When I was in Japan, having the opportunity to meet some of the people there and talk with them, there are mixed emotions about Americans, but in the one gentleman that I spoke with, he was very grateful to the Americans. He took me to their parliament, and he was just so grateful that they had democracy now in their country. What did that do for the masses in Japan, this new concept of...
4: Well, it's interesting because I think to a certain degree there was democracy all during the imperialist period.
5: True.
4: They had votes. People, I mean, you know, suffrage wasn't extended to everyone, but people did vote in. Half of parliament was voted in. The other half, the House of, they had equivalent of sort of the House of Lords, the House of Peers, they called it. People did vote. So there was a sense of democracy. I think after the war, there was a much stronger sense of the rights of individuals. This was both a heritage of the West, but it was also part of a backlash against the hierarchical system that had existed during the war so strongly. Part of what that did is it unleashed these strong, strong sentiments towards communism in Japan after the war. And it was a constant concern for the American occupation that you had people who were communist sympathizers, because that was one of the options for them in this democracy, was to consider the Communist Party that said, we can work well together as a people. We don't want to be betrayed by small pockets of interest, the capitalists. I mean, one of the characteristics of Japanese imperialism was a very strong modeling of the robber baron capitalism of America during the late 1800s and early 1900s. So huge families in Japan emerged that amassed massive capital bases and used it in shipbuilding and other industries. And we still see their names today. Some of them are on our cars or behind our cars. And these are massive families that had money. And so after the war, as these same families that had produced the ships and machine guns and bombs during the war were now building trains and ships and cars and things, there were a lot of Japanese who were very bitter about that, because these rich capitalists had kind of made it through the war unscathed. And so there were strong communist sensibilities emerging among people, which the government didn't like, the American occupation didn't like, because they... very shortly thereafter, we're fighting communists in Korea. And I think it was... so there were challenges, but I think that helped sort of settle the democratic process in a way that other things might not have, because there were rights that had to be articulated when the government wanted to kind of curtail Communist Party rights. They could cite precedent in their constitution that had been rewritten after the war that gave them civil rights and the freedom of speech and other things. So a lot of the rights that perhaps had been articulated in earlier constitutions but not really valued or used were used more after the war in Japan. So I think the exercise of democratic process was, I mean, it's kind of an irony because, with this strength of the Communist Party, it underscored the idea that people could have freedom of speech. Now, subsequently, Marxism in Japan has kind of gone the way of Marxism around the world. You still find that there's a certain number of aged academics in the universities there who, during their youth, right after the war, were entranced by Marxist thought, and they still kind of espouse that. But by and large, I think the emerging success of Japan's industrial reemergence during the 60s underscored other values of capital or of democracy, and sort of brought Japan to the point in the 80s where it was, a huge challenge to America's economic and global control of the economy.
5: My first experience with the Japanese import was actually a film. I was watching some Saturday afternoon matinee called Godzilla. What was happening in Japanese filmmaking after the war?
4: Right after the war, not a lot. But what was interesting is you had the American occupation. And the American occupation brought to Japan a decade's worth of Hollywood films that had never been shown in Japan, because Japanese, during the war, they did not watch American things. In fact, they may have played baseball, but they changed all the terms so they weren't American. because there was this kind of backlash against Westernization during the war. So after the war, Americans came in to occupy Japan and brought with them films and comic books and pulp fiction and other things. And it became wildly attractive to Japanese youth who were looking for an alternative to the kind of traditional Confucian moralistic culture that they had shoved down their throats for 15 years. And so I think that had a huge impact on people who in the 50s would become the producers of film. Some film producers in Japan who survived the war started making, you know, continued to make films. But there were lots of young upstarts like Kurosawa and Ozu who had tried making films during the war, but it was very difficult, both because of the materials and resources and opportunities, who now found that they could make films, and there was a lot more freedom in terms of how they could portray them. There was a lot of censorship during the war that didn't exist after the war. And I think they saw what was coming in from America, and they hadn't seen it for 10 years. So it was sort of like watching 10 years worth of a sitcom that you've never seen before, and saying, wow, I think I could write something like that, and then producing things. I liken it. I think one of the keys to Japan's success, and one of the things that defines it as a culture, is the ability of Japanese to see something that somebody else does and say, well, that doesn't quite fit our culture, but we could adjust it a bit and make it fit our culture. It's essentially an adaptive strategy. We all do that to a certain extent. But I think because of the isolation of Japan and suddenly being open to the West, there was this need to really adapt quickly. And I think the same thing happened at the end of the war in culture. You had a really stultifying, repressive, censoring culture going on during World War II. Suddenly that opens up, and I think it released a huge burst of creative possibility for Japanese directors and writers and others who started to try and experiment with some of these new forms that they were seeing. So I think in the film world, what you have is someone like Kurosawa doing Rashomon in 1950, and creating a film that's really a fusion of two short stories written in the 20s by a Japanese writer. But he merged them together in a way using film techniques that he'd learned and seen and came up with on his own that set a standard that we've been repeating over and over again ever since. It's, you know, it's amazing the impact of Rashomon. And then 4 years later, you had Seven Samurai, his famous film that was copied in America as The Magnificent Seven. And a number of Kurosawa films were redone in the West, some of them as Westerns, at least two or three of them as Westerns. And I think he was tapping into the Westerns he was seeing as a post-war person in Japanese. Mm-hmm. He was seeing Western films coming from Hollywood and saying, wait, there are a lot of themes going on here that if we look at the Japanese history and culture, we see that the west of Japan was the Tokugawa period, and towards the end of it, when you had a lot of masterless samurai running around, sort of like the outlaws in the West. And so seeing those themes, I think he was able to translate or adapt the Western into a Japanese medium that subsequently became very popular abroad. It won film awards in Cannes and at Venice and around the world, and Oscars even. And ironically, you have a Western-influenced samurai film genre that then is influencing Westerns in the 50s in America.
5: It's kind of like it's hopping the Pacific.
4: It's coming back and forth.
5: Back and forth.
4: We call that, in cultural studies, we call it a mirage, where you have, or there's an echo effect, but this is the idea that something goes over and then finds its way back. It's kind of like a mirage. It's not originating there, but it looks as though it is.
5: How fun. Now, more recently, we've seen the rise of anime and other animated films, and these have had a global reach and interest, especially anime. Why do you think that is? What's the appeal?
4: There are several things. I've watched my own students as I've shown them Japanese anime films. Many of them now come to the class aware of these films. They've found them. They've sought them out. But when I started teaching years ago, they were relatively new, and I would introduce them to the students, and I saw in their eyes the same reaction that I suspect was in Kurosawa's eyes or some of these other young filmmakers in Japan in the late 40s when they saw American things, particularly comic books or animated films from Hollywood, the whole Disney series, is that this is something I'd never imagined. It's transforming. It brought with it a sense of wonder and imagination, and it reflected a kind of spin on something familiar that they'd never considered. I believe that's one of the attractions of anime, is that It's not just Hollywood animation. It's not Pixar. It's a different approach to film. It's a valid approach, just like film has many genres. I think anime is a way to approach the way that one tells a story, and you do it in kind of these bursts of hyperbolic imagery and these bursts of bright color, and they're very fascinating. They're very captivating, and many times the stories themselves are appealing in both deep subconscious ways and in very superficial ways. They don't always have happy endings, but like Disney, the story is always moving. They're not really ponderous sorts of things. I think one thing that's really contributed to the triumph of anime in the 90s and this decade, both Japanese anime and what's happened with animation in America, was the emergence on the scene of Miyazaki Hayao, who was sort of a very interesting man. He was a young boy during World War II, and his father, I believe, worked in or owned a factory that made airplane motors. So he loved flying. He loved things that fly, flying machines. And then he kind of lived through the devastation after World War II. And in the 50s and 60s, he became an animator. He was skilled with art, and he started doing animation, and he came up with a way to create an anime film that was not so much like other anime films, copies of the sort of stylized versions of comic books,
5: mm-hmm.
4: made, you know, animated. But rather, he brought art in ways that even today, his films, if you look at each of the films, some of the background scenes are all hand-painted, and they're just gorgeous, animated hand-painted things. Now it's all computer graphics, but he insists on having these things be hand-painted because there's something to the texture and the feel of a hand-painted background that's amazing.
5: Princess Mononoke.
4: Yeah.
5: Some of those scenes are just, they're just
4: they're
5: gorgeous.
4: They're stunning because mm-hmm. he understands the beauty of the animated object, which is surreal. It's not realistic. It's not photorealistic. It doesn't appeal to our sense of, oh, that's exactly what it looks like. Like great art, he captures the essence of beauty, or the essence of the mood, or of the scene, or whatever, and has learned to do that stylistically through art, through this animated art. His stories, one of the things I find really appealing every time the new films would come out, I'd be watching for this, is that in most of his films, he does not have, there's not a bad guy and a good guy. You kind of have a hero. You have a person who goes in and they're going on an adventure. And then they usually run into people who scowl and look mean. And sometimes they are deadly or dangerous, or sometimes they're even attacking. But often, by the end of the film, even the bad guys have transformed. And the good guy always goes through some kind of transformation. But the bad guy usually transforms as well. And as in Princess Mononoke, you have, really, at the end, you sort of have nature transcending all of the little petty human concern with good and evil. Nature is the ultimate good, and that's what sort of overcomes. And in Howl's Moving Castle, again, you sort of have at the end this conclusion that is very dissatisfying to some people who want to just have this resolution. And the resolution is, well, okay, let's just quit the silly war. We don't need to do this anymore. And I think that's an echo from Miyazaki's childhood, when he is realizing by the end of the war, war is just futile. It's just stupid. And there aren't really good guys and bad guys. It's not like the enemy's bad and we're good. It's just that war is stupid and, you know, we'll get through this conflict. It's a great place to tell stories. But ultimately, you want to have things sort of emerge into a world where there aren't bad people. So I think that's appealing too. It's not as black and white. It's not as polarizing as a lot of other filmic media can produce in terms of the storyline, or in terms of the way the plot develops.
5: Well, and obviously it opens up a lot of discussion, which I'm sure Miyazaki is probably very pleased to see.
4: Yes. There is an interesting anecdote, speaking of anime, that I think is worth noting in this in the context of our discussion here today, because there's a film came out, an animated film called Grave of the Fireflies. And it's a very sad story. It's about a brother and a sister whose parents die, and they are during the war, and they can't get access to food, and the brother won't go back to the I guess it's a stepmother or steps or an aunt or someone and try and get food because he's too proud. He's taking care of his sister on his own, and he tries to find food and he steals food and he does what he can, but nevertheless she dies. Then the war ends and then he dies. And so it's a sad story. And they interviewed the director of that film, who was a young boy during the war. And they were talking to him about it, and he said, you know, one of the biggest shocks I had when we showed this film, it came out in the 90s, I believe, and he said, one of the biggest shocks I had when we showed this film is that people were reading it as, oh, that poor boy. He suffers, his sister dies, and then he dies. And the director said, you know, that wasn't my message at all. My message was that poor, that stupid, stubborn boy. He should have gone and just apologized to his aunt. He should have asked people for help. He shouldn't have been so stubborn, because through his stubbornness, his sister died and ultimately he died. So he said that to illustrate that there is a generation gap in Japan. It's the people who knew war, who came through the war, who understood what all that was, have a very different philosophy about life and about obligation and about what life means from younger Japanese who've never seen war, youth in their 30s and 40s now, they don't even remember Japan struggling after the war. To them, Japan is a modern, rich nation. They've been in recession for the last 20 years and things have not been easy, but it's nothing like the impoverished world that the people through the war knew. And so I think anime in that regard is a little bit of a mirror. I think people can see in it what they want to, and even though older people would see that Grave of the Fireflies and say, yeah, that's a real story about how we need to pull together and swallow our pride, younger people would view it as a tragic tale and say, oh, wasn't war bad, and wasn't it horrible that these kids were victimized? But there are some much more subtle things going on underneath it in terms of interpersonal relationships and how a culture views its obligations and how those have changed over time.
5: In 1894, Thomas Edison invented filmmaking, and I was fascinated to learn that the Japanese made their first film in 1897. That was only 3 years later. So obviously, Japan, like we mentioned before, has really grabbed hold of any kind of technology. They're techno geeks, I would say. So tell me, what are your views on the Japanese and their fetish for technology? I know we're bad, but I think they're even worse.
4: Well, I think fundamentally one can say that, and I think it's a truism today, that technology equals power. And I don't know that that was necessarily the case. It has been, if we look back, you know, at the history of science over the Western civilization, you'll notice that a lot of these emerging technologies gave people an edge in warfare and so on, so they could conquer. And you had communication technologies that gave people the chance to preserve things. And I think we all have a fascination with, we're all techno geeks. Maybe that's our race. You know, we have evolved to use tools and like tools and technology as tools. But I think in the case of film in Japan, or in case of other modern technologies, you can see, even going back before the Tokugawa period, the first Western contact with Japan was in the mid-1550s. And some Portuguese missionaries landed in Japan, and they brought with them, they had a gun. They left it behind. When they came back a year later, this is the anecdote, when they came back a year later, the people all had guns. They had reverse engineered that gun and made more guns. Now, they were primitive compared to the other ones, but they nevertheless figured out a way to take this new technology and replicate it and adapt it. I don't think it's a modern thing. I think it's the nature of any nation, when you see a new technology and you realize it represents power, that you're going to use that. I think in the terms of in the sense of film and other sort of modern technologies in Japan, cultural technologies in Japan, it was largely market-driven. at the time that the first film was made, Japan had a very active system of storytelling theaters scattered all over Tokyo and all over the urban areas. And people would go not to a theater, but every neighborhood had a little storytelling theater that you would go to every night. And professional storytellers would come through and tell an installment of their story, last about 15 minutes, and then they'd move on to the next one. So they'd do a cycle of five or six in one evening, and you as a neighborhood person would go with all your friends, and you'd sit down and you'd listen to about five different segments, five different stories, and the next day you'd get the next installments of those stories. So this was a way of popular entertainment, and it had been going on for 200 years in Japan.
5: Serialized dramas.
4: Yeah, they were. And there were some of them were war stories, and there were little short comedic stories. Uh-huh. And then there were romance stories and adventure stories and other things that people would tell. So you already had sort of, again, like I said, there were some continuities that just made these things work really well. When theater came in, or film came to Japan, you already had all these theaters, you had the audiences, and all you needed to do is remove the storyteller and put a film projector in there, and you had cinema. So it wasn't, in one respect, I think entrepreneurial Japanese looking at film could very quickly say, oh, wait a second, here's an opportunity in this new emerging economy that we've got to show something new, because they were very focused on novelty. Novelty was one of the big driving things about Westernization. It was a novel thing, and I think we all like new things. That's why we like the latest iPhone, is because we're not content with the one before that once the latest one comes out. So film represented a kind of new form of entertainment. And ironically, since the earliest films until the 30s in Japan, they went a little longer, were all silent. A lot of these storytellers became narrators for the film. So rather than having subtitles like we are used to seeing in silent mm-hmm, films, mm-hmm. Charlie Chaplin or films like that, The storytellers would stand, they'd watch the film once, and then they would stand, and as the film was going on, they would recite what was going on, they'd voice the actors speaking, they'd say the words.
5: Had they been given a type of a script or something like that to work with?
4: It was all improv, but they'd watch it once, and then they'd either intuit what was going on in the plot and add the stories. If it was a foreigner, you know, they'd be doing the dubbing of the voices themselves live. And there's still actually a few of these people, they're called Benshi. There's a small kind of a cult group in Japan, in Tokyo, of people who narrate films. And they'll take these old silent films, and then they'll practice and develop these kinds of abilities to narrate the films.
5: Well, I can see very easily how the Japanese just, you know, like you said, they have a culture that's already in place that can receive this stuff, mm-hmm. That can receive these new gadgets and turn them around and make them work for them.
4: Yeah. Adapt them to the situation they're in. And adaptation always involves some tweaking here and there. And I think with film, that's one reason Japanese kept the silent film as a genre through the 30s, whereas America, as soon as you get talking films, nobody makes silent films anymore. But in Japan, the existence of the Banshee justified continuing to make Japanese silent films into the 30s because people loved to hear what their favorite narrator would say and how they would treat the films.
5: And it would be different with each different...
4: Yeah, you'd go to a different theater and watch a different Benshi performing and...
5: To the same movie.
4: Same movie, and it would have... He or she would put a different spin on it, yeah.
5: Now, going back to gadgets, mm-hmm. What's this fascination with making things smaller and smaller? Because when I was over there watching Japanese television, and they were advertising cell phones, and it was like, the smaller, the better.
4: I think we could reverse the question, and I think Japanese could come here and say, what's this fascination with Americans making their houses bigger and bigger? Because homes in America in the 40s and 50s were not large, and people raised six kids in a small home, and today mm-hmm. we have Mac Mansions all over the nation, and Japanese would say, what's this fascination with enlargement of homes? And I'd say that to illustrate the fact that it's largely you work with what you have. In Japan, as a nation, only 14% of Japan is arable, which means only 14% of Japan is flat. And historically, Japanese have not built homes on mountains because they were sacred spaces, and they were also the forestry. That's where you'd get your wood from. And so you don't see houses going up the sides of mountains until very recently in Japan, which meant that the population of Japan has been crammed into this little tiny portion of the country forever. So people have lived in small spaces.
5: And also considering it's an earthquake-prone country, you don't go up. You don't build.
4: Right, exactly. Mountains are bad. But the idea is that...
5: Well, and you don't build skyscrapers.
4: Oh, right, yeah. You know, they have some now, but they're relatively recent, and their early skyscraper or the early tall buildings that they built in Tokyo were all toppled during the 1923 earthquake. There was a similar earthquake to what happened recently in Japan, in Tokyo in 1923, and hundreds of thousands of people died because it happened at noon, and all the buildings were made out of wood, and people were cooking their lunch, and all of a sudden, you know, just chaos everywhere and fires everywhere. And so they've been a little reluctant to build upwards, although there are some very tall buildings in Tokyo now and in Osaka. But nevertheless, it's a place where space resources have always been at a premium. And so... because of that, you find you don't need to live large. You can live small. You can confine yourself to a small area on the train. You don't need as wide a seat, and you don't need to spread out your legs. And people learn to do this. They learn to kind of contain themselves. And in doing that, I mean, it has impacts on lots of things. You get the tradition of bonsai, which is really great because you learn how to do a whole garden in a small pot.
5: Mm-hmm.
4: And you get micro... you know, electronics, because if something can be fit into a watch, isn't that cool? Because that's always been a kind of one of the dimensions of aesthetic virtue in Japan has been a kind of sense of efficiency and a sense of miniaturization. So I think that's kind of a traditional cultural value that was applied to radios and television and all these other things, and we're seeing it now continuing because space will always be a premium in Japan.
5: What effect is social media having on Japanese society? Are young people moving away from or being pulled away from their heritage? Because now that we have these computers and we have all of this technology and social media, you talk about bonsai, and I was thinking YouTube.
4: Yeah. Well, I was very interested because I've watched the internet hit Japan. I've watched it hit America, too. But, I mean, over my lifetime, it's been very interesting to watch its impact. And when I first started using the internet in America, I thought, this is revolutionary. But it's hugely revolutionary for Japan. And I'll tell you, the big reason is because it's free information. Historically in Japan, and I think in other cultures, too, but in Japan, one plays their cards close. You don't go giving out information left and right. It's sort of the tradition of how does one become a master of tea culture? How does one become a master of martial arts? You go, you apprentice yourself. He has the secret. He has the information on how to become that. You go in and you become a disciple of that person. You apprentice yourself to that master. And then in return for you serving the master and helping them and showing your loyalty over years of helping and patience, he will slowly reveal to you this truth, this information. And so there's a price to pay for information. Free libraries, the public library concept, was a post-war innovation in Japan. And even today, when you do library research in Japan, many of the times they're not open stacks in libraries. You go in and you find the book that you want in the card catalog and you order it, and then they get it for you. They don't want you back there browsing the stacks and just randomly looking at books, because that's inimical to the idea of what information is. It's valuable. So the internet comes on the scene, and the internet is free information. You can look up all this stuff. You can get access. You can create your own databases. You can derive your own statistics about things. You can predict the weather yourself. And I think that posed a kind of challenge to the ordered control of knowledge pre-internet in Japan. So I think it's affected the whole society. And we see the similar kind of thing going on now with China and its desire to censor everything. And, you know, they're using technology to try to keep a lid on it. In Japan, that hasn't been the case so much, because I think, again, with this forward-looking eye and to the utility of the technology, Japanese have realized, oh, there's a lot of good that comes out of this. As a result, they have their social media places, and people interact online. One thing it is affecting is the language that people use now. that used to be much more formal and much more aware of social status is breaking down and becoming much more neutral, because just like with email, you know, we don't write formal letters as much anymore. We send email, and email are much more informal, or texting is even less formal, and Twittering is even less so. It's one-sided. In Japan, I think a lot of what is changing may not be the traditional culture per se, but one aspect that is changing is the way the language is used. It's much less formal. It's much more familiar or neutral. And I think that changes the way that people interact. And it will be, I'm curious to see the long-term effects of this on Japanese culture.

0: earthquake this year was much larger. I mean, one of the largest earthquakes ever recorded. But the one in 1923 struck Tokyo, and as a result, it killed hundreds of thousands of people. So the impact, I think, was much greater, the damage, than even this earthquake that we've seen. Many people argue that that change, that sent Japan into World War II, because it was at a time when the militants were aspiring to power in government, and because of this crisis, they used that as an excuse to put in place lots of censorship and prohibitions and strictures and so on, and exercise a much heavier hand in government. I see just the opposite with this recent earthquake. I think what one thing that it has done is revealed publicly to Japanese and to the whole world the collusion between business and government in Japan that led to the kind of ignoring potential problems in the nuclear reactors that we're seeing uncovered now. And I think a lot of what will come out of this will be not so much a change of regime into a more, where a grip is tighter, but I think a loosening of the kinds of controls that people in Japan have come to expect in politics and government, or politics and business. They're very close. And often they collude in things. And I think watching the earthquake, seeing the human toll, seeing it live in real time, I mean, that's one of the things that is different about this.
1: And that it's not just that one event, but it triggered all these other events.
0: That there are lots of other events, and they have not just local ramifications, even though it didn't happen in Tokyo. It affected Tokyo. There are rumors of radiation in Tokyo, power outages, subway stopped. All of these things, I think it kind of causes people to say, wait a second, we're all connected in a way that it isn't just, oh, too bad up there, there was this terrible earthquake. Because a lot of times the tsunami that do hit Japan are in remote areas, and they'll affect a whole village, and it's very tragic. But I think many, many Japanese had family or friends or knew of people in Sendai. And if not, they had their own lives impacted in a way that has made them think deeply about how safe are we? Are all of these measures the government taking, are they enough? So I think it's putting a lot of political pressure on leaders in Japan for some reforms and some cleaning of the government. In the last few years, Japan's government has shifted. It went from a very conservative government that had essentially run Japan since the end of the war into a more liberal government that's in ruling now. And though this stands as something of a challenge to that government, I think at the same time, it's kind of comes at an opportune moment when Japan's whole political world is shifting, and I think this will accelerate that shift. I don't see it as going in a strongly conservative direction. I think there are a lot of people, particularly seeing how the rest of the world has had concerts, benefit concerts, and done other things to try and help Japan. I think that's something that is sort of rare and unique, and I think it gives Japan a different view of its role in the world, which, frankly, that's been the issue since the beginning of the Tokugawa regime, was where does Japan fit in the world? They stepped away from the world. They opened up to the world in the 1850s and 60s. They kind of closed again during World War II, trying to take over the world. Now, I think Japan is seeing, again, it's finding its place in the world, which is a very important concept in Japanese culture. One can't even begin to carry on a conversation with someone in Japanese until you know how you relate hierarchically to the person you're speaking to, because of the way there are 25 or more ways to say I, and when you introduce yourself as I am, to say that right I, you have to put it in the right context vis-a-vis the person you're speaking to. So I think finding its place in the world is an important thing for all of us, but I think particularly for Japanese culture. And I think the earthquake has given them a sense of how they belong in the world in a way that maybe will have very positive ramifications.
1: Thank you so much for being with us today. Any final thoughts on Japan?
0: Well, I think every culture is interesting, and every culture has things of great value. And I think we can learn much from getting outside of what's familiar and looking at things that we know less about, because we start to see that there are other ways to live our lives and other ways to approach things, as we've seen with the technology. In Japan, we may have one way of

0: looking at how to use a certain object, and in Japan they'll come up with a new way because that's how they see life differently. And I think for all of us, there are many things that we can learn from the great variety of perspectives that humans have. And I just encourage people to learn all they can about other cultures.
1: Thank you so much.
0: Thank you.
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4: Years after my mother and father are gone, the words, "In the name of Jesus Christ," are not casual for me, either when I say them or when I hear others say them. We must serve Him to know the Master's heart, but we also must pray that Heavenly Father will answer our prayers in our hearts as well as in our minds. President George Q. Cannon described the blessing of people coming together having prayed for such answers. He was speaking of going to a priesthood meeting, yet many of you have gone to meetings with hearts prepared in the way he described in these words. Quote, "I should enter that assembly with my mind entirely free from all influence that would prevent the operation of the Spirit of God upon me. I should go in a prayerful spirit, asking God to write upon my heart His will, not with my own will already prepared and determined to carry out my will, regardless of everyone else's views. If I were to go, and all the rest were to go with this spirit, then the Spirit of God would be felt in our midst, and that which we would decide upon would be the mind and will of God, because God would reveal it to us. We would see light in the direction where we should go, and we would behold darkness in the direction we should not go." Close quote. Our goal when we teach our children to pray is for them to want God to write upon their hearts and be willing then to go and do what God asks of them. It is possible for our children to have faith enough from what they see us do and what we teach that they can feel at least part of what the Savior felt as He prayed to have the strength to make His infinite sacrifice for us. And He went a little further and fell on His face and prayed, saying, "Oh, my Father, if it be possible, let this cup pass from me. Nevertheless, not as I will, but as Thou wilt." I have had prayers answered. Those answers were most clear when what I wanted was silenced by an overpowering need to know what God wanted. It is then that the answer from a loving Heavenly Father can be spoken to the mind by the still small voice and can be written on the heart. Some parents are listening with this question, "But how can I soften the heart of my child, now grown older and convinced he or she doesn't need God? How can I soften a heart enough to allow God to write His will upon it?" Sometimes tragedy will soften a heart, but for some, even tragedy is not enough. But there is one need even the hardened and proud person cannot believe they can meet for themselves. They cannot lift the weight of sin from their own shoulders, and even the most hardened may at times feel the prick of conscience, and thus the need for forgiveness from God. A loving father, Alma, taught that need to his son Corianton this way. "And now the plan of mercy could not be brought about except an atonement should be made. Therefore God Himself atoneth for the sins of the world to bring about the plan of mercy, to appease the demands of justice, that God might be a perfect, just God, and a merciful God also." And then after bearing testimony of the Savior and His atonement, the father made this plea for a softened heart. "Oh, my son, I desire that ye should deny the justice of God no more. Do not endeavor to excuse yourself in the least point because of your sins by denying the justice of God. But do you let the justice of God and His mercy and His long suffering have full sway in your heart, and let it bring you down to the dust in humility." Alma knew what we can know, that testifying of Jesus Christ and Him crucified had the greatest possibility of His Son coming to sense His need for the help only God could give. And prayers are answered to those whose hearts are softened by that overwhelming feeling of the need for cleansing. When we teach those we love that we are spirit children temporarily away from a loving Heavenly Father, we open the door of prayer to them. We lived in His presence before we came here to be tested. We knew His face, and He knew ours. Just as my earthly father watched me go away from Him, our Father in Heaven watched us go into mortality. His beloved Son, Jehovah, left those glorious courts to come down to the world to suffer what we would suffer and to pay the price of all the sins we would commit. He provided for us the only way to go home again to our Heavenly Father and to Him. If the Holy Ghost can tell us just that much about who we are, we and our children might feel what Enos felt. He prayed this way, "And my soul hungered, and I kneeled down before my Maker, and I cried unto Him in mighty prayer and supplication for mine own soul. And all the day long did I cry unto Him, yea, when the night came, I did still raise my voice high that it reached the heavens. And there came a voice unto me, saying, Enos, thy sins are forgiven thee, and thou shalt be blessed. I can promise you that no joy will exceed what you would feel if a child of yours prays in the hour of need and receives such an answer. You will someday be separated from them with a longing in your heart to be reunited. A loving Heavenly Father knows that longing would last forever unless we are reunited as families with Him and His beloved Son. He put in place all His children will need to have that blessing. To find it, they must ask of God for themselves, nothing doubting, as the boy Joseph Smith did. My dad was concerned that day in New York because he knew, as my mother knew, that the only real tragedy would be if we were apart forever. That is why they taught me to pray. They knew we would be together forever only with God's help and with His assurances. As you will do, they taught prayer best by example. The afternoon my mother died, we went to the family home from the hospital. We sat quietly in the darkened living room for a while. Dad excused himself and went to his bedroom. He was gone for a few minutes. When he walked back into the living room, there was a smile on his face. He said that he'd been concerned for Mother during the time he had gathered her things from her hospital room and thanked the staff for being so kind to her. He thought of her going into the spirit world just minutes after her death. He was afraid she would be lonely if there was no one there to meet her. He had gone to his bedroom to ask his Heavenly Father to have someone greet Mildred, his wife, and my mother. He said that he had been told in answer to his prayer that his mother had met his sweetheart. I smiled at that, too. Grandma Iring was not very tall. I had a clear picture of her rushing through the crowd, her short legs moving rapidly on her mission to meet my mother. Dad surely didn't intend at that moment to teach me about prayer, but he did. I can't remember a sermon from my mother or my father about prayer. They prayed when times were hard and when they were good. And they reported in matter-of-fact ways how kind God was, how powerful, and how close. The prayers I heard most often were about what it would take for us to be together forever. And the answers which will remain written on my heart seem most often to be the assurances that we were on the path. When I saw in my mind my grandmother rushing to my mother, I felt joy for them and a longing to bring my sweetheart and our children to such a reunion. That longing is why we must teach our children to pray. I testify that our Heavenly Father answers the pleadings of faithful parents to know how to teach their children to pray. I testify that because of the atonement of Jesus Christ, we can have eternal life in families if we honor the covenants offered in this, His true church.

0: leading our families to Christ. Oftentimes, children teach us great lessons. I realized that again as I was reading my daily journal. The entry for January 28, 1972 concerns my 2-year-old son and reads in part. Matthew supplied me a lesson. He cried, I thought without reason, in bed tonight. He asked several times if I'd blow his nose for him or hold the tissue while he blew his nose. After 3 or 4 trips, I stalked into his room and asked, "Do you want me to spank you?" He nodded yes. I asked again, this time illustrating with my raised hand. He said yes. Suddenly, my heart melted as I realized he trusted me so much that if I thought a spanking would help his problem, that's what he wanted. I rocked him for a while and then realized to my further softening that he had a stuffed nose from a cold that was just beginning. That had been his discomfort. I got some tissues for him, gave them to him in bed, and told him to blow as much as he would like. He said thanks. I went away a chastened man. Here was a 2-year-old giving anew an example of King Benjamin's discourse. For the natural man is an enemy to God and has been from the fall of Adam, and will be forever and ever unless he yields to the enticings of the Holy Spirit and putteth off the natural man and becometh a saint through the atonement of Christ the Lord and becometh as a child, submissive, meek, humble, patient, full of love, willing to submit to all things which the Lord seeth fit to inflict upon him, even as a child doth submit to his father. Clearly, Matthew and other children start out as King Benjamin say they must finish, submissive. But we make the mistake too often of putting our efforts and concerns as parents into keeping them submissive to us and to our leadership. We forget that King Benjamin phrased the problem for us differently. How do we transfer that natural submissiveness of our children to the Lord Jesus Christ? How do we help our children follow the Savior in submissiveness? We can have far more hope of success in leading our families if we see the problem as helping them to fall in line behind us, in a line led by the Savior. Why does the once submissive child stop following? Because he or she loses faith. If the child could see the master moving at the head of the line, or had assurance he was there, it would be sensible to keep following, for the path would surely lead to happiness. Followership is an act of faith, and ceasing to follow is an act proclaiming loss of faith. An older Matthew is going to look quizzically at me someday when I say, "Even though all your friends are dressing that way, it's better that you don't." Oh, what a test of faith that will be for him. Will he choose to change clothes then, as he chose the spanking? That depends on some things I can't control, but a few I can. We can't control completely the child nor all that happens to him, but we can direct our own behavior in 3 ways that will build faith for followership. First, we can introduce our children to the Savior through prayer and the Scriptures. They can't, with their physical eyes, see him leading their family, but they can feel his reality. That means we must do more than teach the mechanics of prayer and more than simply make the Scriptures available. One purpose of family and private prayer must be to seek spiritual experiences for our children. The nightly prayers by the bedside and the family prayers night and morning meant little for my son Henry until the day he was lost, a 6-year-old, trying to find home through 6 miles of strange country. He was running, crying, when in desperation he dashed toward a clump of bushes to pray. As he said afterwards with wonder in his voice, "Before I even started to pray, 2 people walked up and asked if they could help." He was home an hour later. It is even possible for a parent to gain spiritual experiences for a child who is no longer submissive. Remember the angel who appeared to the rebellious Alma the Younger and said, "Behold, the Lord hath heard the prayers of his people and also the prayers of his servant Alma, who is thy father, for he has prayed with much faith concerning thee, that thou mightest be brought to the knowledge of the truth. Therefore, for this purpose have I come to convince thee of the power and authority of God, that the prayers of his servants might be answered according to their faith." We can also share scripture reading with our children in a way that makes it likely that they feel spiritual assurances and can feel our acquaintance with the scriptures and the master. President Marion G. Romney, in an address at Brigham Young University, recounted his experience reading the Book of Mormon with his son. President Romney said, quote, "We were each reading aloud alternate paragraphs of those last three marvelous chapters of 2 Nephi. I heard his voice break and thought he had a cold, but he went on to the end of the three chapters. As we finished, he said to me, 'Daddy, do you ever cry when you read the Book of Mormon?' 'Yes, son,' I answered. 'Sometimes the Spirit of the Lord so witnesses to my soul that the Book of Mormon is true, that I do cry.' 'Well,' he said, 'that is what happened to me tonight.'" Close quote. That could happen with our children if we arrange to be alone with them, if we stay with them for the time it would take to read three chapters, and if we can say honestly, "Yes, son, I do cry, too." A second part of our children's world we can control is the happiness and the joy they see us exhibit in the Lord's service. That matters to the young person deciding whether to submit. Is the master's burden really light? Is the service joyful? Those questions will be answered for our children in our faces, voices, and actions, probably late on a long, long Sabbath day, or in other times of stress or tragedy. I never heard my father preach about the peace that passeth understanding, but I sensed it in his smile as we went to every church meeting together. If he frowned, it was that I was slow getting ready, not that we were going. I suppose I never considered not going because I never saw it done. And I saw the peace in his face as we left the hospital an hour after my mother died. He left me and walked back into the hospital ward to thank the nurses and doctors, more concerned for them than for himself. He didn't say so, but I knew the burden was light only because he trusted the master, much as Matthew trusted me. Elder Marky Peterson's questions, which follow, suggest the paradox of trying to urge children to a service we do not rejoice in ourselves. Quote, "If the parents do not know the thrill of a clear conscience, can they teach its joy to their little ones? If parents have never known the satisfaction which comes with the payment of an honest tithe, can they plant the seeds of obedience to this law in the hearts of their children? If parents have never discovered the true value of keeping holy the Sabbath day, can they teach their children to honor it? If parents have never caught the vision of the clean life, can they picture it to the members of their families? If parents have never been in the temple, can they teach their children the great advantage of temple marriage? If father and mother have given no thought to the meaning of a mission, can they develop in the hearts of their sons and daughters a desire to perform one? If parents themselves are not fully converted to the gospel, can they effectively convert their own children?" Close quote. A third experience we can control is giving assignments to our children that will build their faith that Christ does lead human beings who submit to him. With that faith, it would be far easier to believe that Dad could be right when he gives an apparently unreasonable direction after seeking divine help. Father Lehi set the great example for us in his training of Nephi. Nephi says in the first chapter of the Book of Mormon that he was born of goodly parents. "Therefore I was taught somewhat in all the learning of my father." But Father Lehi did far more than that. He gave Nephi the chance to know that God guides submissive men and women in detail and in the midst of danger and difficulty. Lehi sent his sons back to Jerusalem for the plates of Laban. Only Nephi gained the great advantage from that dangerous mission of learning for himself that the master leads, he said. "And it was by night, and I caused that they, his brothers, should hide themselves without the walls. And after they had hid themselves, I, Nephi, crept into the city and went forth toward the house of Laban. And I was led by the Spirit, not knowing beforehand the things which I should do." He got the plates and returned safely with his brothers to their father and mother. Beyond the great blessing of the plates as a scripture for his posterity, Lehi gained an invaluable experience for his son Nephi. Nephi would have faith in following a visionary man, for he knew that the Savior really leads. We see the fruits of that experience coming back to bless Lehi in the leadership of his family. As they struggled in the wilderness, he had great difficulty in maintaining the faith of his children in his leadership. At one low point, Nephi had broken his bow, and the fear of starvation raised again the feelings of rebellion in some of Lehi's family. Nephi made a bow with his own hands. Then, instead of simply going out to hunt for food, he turned to his father and said, "Whither shall I go to obtain food?" Then Nephi records, "And it came to pass that he did inquire of the Lord." Nephi was submissive to his father, at least partly, because of experiences that had assured him that God does answer prayers, even in minute concerns of men and families. Lehi had wisely provided experiences where Nephi could find that out for himself. A child can be given responsibilities in settings that make it likely he will turn to God for guidance. With those experiences, he can far more easily feel confident and safe in following a father who also seeks this help. One father, after seeking the help of the Lord, gathered his family together before deciding to accept a job in another city. He asked the family their advice on the desirability of the move and gave them the opportunity to go to the Lord and receive an answer for themselves as to what they should do. After they had prayed, they felt inspired, as the father did, that they should make the move. Thus, because he gave them the opportunity to get the spiritual answer that he had also received, they were able to believe and follow his counsel. As difficult as it is to make it possible for our children to follow us, it may be at least as hard to help our wives follow our lead. Many of us have wives of great abilities, great faith, and great forcefulness. And yet in the Doctrine and Covenants, the Lord seems to suggest that both the prophet's wife, Emma, and our own wives should be submissive. He says, "Continue in the spirit of meekness, and beware of pride. Let thy soul delight in thy husband and the glory which shall come upon him." How can a strong woman accept that? The Doctrine and Covenants seems to be answering that question specifically. No power or influence can or ought to be maintained by virtue of the priesthood, only by persuasion, by long-suffering, by gentleness and meekness, and by love unfeigned, by kindness and pure knowledge, which shall greatly enlarge the soul without hypocrisy and without guile. It would be hard to find a better marriage manual. Certainly the ablest, the most faithful, and the most forceful woman would feel confident in following a leader who, with love unfeigned, uses persuasion, kindness, and long-suffering. And again, we are told that if we exercise our priesthood righteously, then shall thy confidence wax strong in the presence of God, and the doctrine of the priesthood shall distill upon thy soul as the dews from heaven. The Holy Ghost shall be thy constant companion, and thy scepter an unchanging scepter of righteousness and truth. And thy dominion shall be an everlasting dominion, and without compulsory means it shall flow unto thee forever and ever. Winning the faith of children and wives will require not only a change of heart for many of us, but also the courage to endure. Even great fathers sometimes lose the faith of some of their families. Father Lehi endured through that disappointment. He even had warnings that this disappointment would come. In a dream, he beckoned his family to follow him to the sweet fruit of the gospel, but Laman and Lemuel would not. For most of us, such a dream would be enough to embitter us and stop us from trying to lead. That is not the way Lehi reacted. At the end of his life, Lehi was still teaching all of his family, urging them to follow Jesus Christ. In what he must have known were nearly his last words to his family, he said, "Awake, my sons, put on the armor of righteousness, shake off the chains with which ye are bound, and come forth out of obscurity and arise from the dust." The hope of the father that his sons would follow might seem tragic if you look only at the few years of Lehi's life and Laman and Lemuel's rebellion. But his hope must now seem realized in the great blessing poured out upon his seed, the Lamanites in our day. By enduring, by never stopping his beckoning to follow the Savior, Lehi still reaches out to his family today, and thousands embrace the gospel and raise righteous posterity, Lehi's posterity. We cannot assure perfect obedience of all of our children, but we can nurture faith in our families that Christ lives, that his service is joyful, and that he speaks to those who would follow him. The submissive child will hear his voice and follow us as we follow the Master.
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0: We now present Saints, the story of the Church of Jesus Christ in the Latter Days, a new narrative history, Volume 2, No Unhallowed Hand.
1: Chapter 29, To Die in the Harness. Brigham Young left the Red Cliffs of southern Utah in mid-April 1877. Heading home to Salt Lake City, he knew his days were numbered. "I feel many times that I could not live an hour longer," he told the St. George Saints before he left. "I know not how soon the messenger will call for me, but I calculate to die in the harness." A few days later, he stopped in Cedar City to speak to a reporter about John D. Lee and the Mountain Meadows Massacre. The federal government had spent more than a decade investigating those who had carried out the killings. John and other men, including Parowan Stake President William Dame, had been arrested several years earlier to stand trial for their part in the massacre, generating renewed national interest in the nearly 20-year-old crime. The charges against William and others had since been dropped, but John had gone to trial twice before being convicted and executed by firing squad for his leading role in the attack. During the trials, prosecutors and reporters had hoped that John would implicate the Prophet in the massacre. But even though he was angry with Brigham for not shielding him from punishment, John had refused to blame him for the murders. John's execution had ignited a national furor among people who falsely assumed that Brigham had ordered the massacre. In some places, anger toward the church was making it hard for missionaries to find people to teach, and some elders were choosing to return home. Brigham generally did not respond to such attacks on him or the church, but he wanted to go on the record about the massacre and agreed to answer the reporter's questions. The reporter asked Brigham if John had received orders from church headquarters to kill the emigrants. "None that I have any knowledge of," Brigham replied, "and certainly none from me." He said if he had known about the plan to kill the emigrants, he would have tried to stop it. "I would have gone to that camp and fought the Indians and white men who took part in the perpetration of the massacre to the death rather than such a deed should have been committed," he said. Several days later, Brigham stopped in San Pete Valley to dedicate the temple site in Manti. While there, the Spirit whispered to him that he needed to reorganize the church's priesthood structure. Brigham had already begun making some changes to church organization. 2 years earlier, he had restructured the Quorum of the Twelve to give seniority to apostles who had remained faithful to their testimonies since the time of their call. This move had granted John Taylor and Wilfred Woodruff greater seniority than Orson Hyde and Orson Pratt, who had both left the quorum briefly during Joseph Smith's lifetime. The change made John Taylor the senior member of the Twelve and Brigham's likely successor as president of the church. But on the road and in meetings with local church leaders, Brigham could see other changes that needed to be made. Some of the church's 13 stakes were overseen by stake presidents, while members of the 12 presided over others, sometimes without counselors or high councils. Some wards had bishops and others had presiding bishops, and hardly anyone knew how the two callings differed. A few wards had no bishop at all. Aaronic priesthood quorums were also disorganized. Aaronic priesthood holders took care of ward buildings, visited families, and taught the gospel. Yet many wards lacked enough Aaronic priesthood holders to form quorums, often because grown men were usually the ones given the Aaronic priesthood, and they were normally ordained to the Melchizedek priesthood soon thereafter. In the spring and summer of 1877, Brigham, his counselors, and the Quorum of the Twelve worked together to reorganize wards and stakes and strengthen Aaronic and Melchizedek priesthood quorums. They directed that all church members should belong to a ward where a bishop could look after them with the help of two counselors. They designated one man, Edward Hunter, to serve as the only presiding bishop in the church. The first presidency in the 12 also asked local priesthood leaders to ordain young men to offices in the Aaronic priesthood. They specifically asked adult teachers and priests to bring young men with them on visits to the saints, thus training the boys in their priesthood duties. Each settlement was asked to organize a mutual improvement association, MIA, for the young women and young men. Traveling throughout the territory week after week, the first presidency and the 12 released apostles from stake presidencies and called new stake presidents to take their place. They made sure each stake president had two counselors and each stake had a high council. They also asked each stake to hold a quarterly conference. The strain of traveling and preaching soon wearied Brigham. He looked pale and tired. "In my anxiety to see the house of God set in order," he admitted, "I have somewhat overtaxed my strength." On June 20th, Francis Lyman received a telegram from George Q. Cannon, who is now serving as a counselor in the First Presidency. "President asks, are you willing to act as president of Tooele Stake?" it read. "If so, can you be here to accompany the 12 Saturday morning?" Francis lived in Fillmore, Utah. The Tooele Stake was over 100 miles to the north. He had never lived there and knew few people in the stake. In Fillmore, where he had lived for more than a decade, he held high positions in local government. If he agreed to serve in Tooele, he would have to uproot his family and move with them to a new place. And Saturday morning was just 3 days away. At 37, Francis was a committed Latter-day Saint who had served a mission to the British Isles and had taken an active part in his priesthood quorum. He had also gathered his family genealogy, looking forward to the day when ordinance work could be done in the house of the Lord. "The height of my ambition," he had once noted in his journal, "is to live the life of a Latter-day Saint and to lead my family to do likewise." But he was still coming to terms with the decision of his father, Amasa Lyman, to join William Godby's new movement. He had always hoped that his father would come back into the church. They had worked together on the family genealogy and had recently enjoyed some happy interactions. Yet Amasa had died in February, still separated from the church. Near the end, Francis had visited his father on his sickbed. "Don't go away," Amasa had said. "I want you to be near me." "How long?" Francis asked. "Forever," he whispered. After Amasa's death, Francis was anxious to have his father's membership in priesthood restored, which would allow the family to feel whole again. In April, Francis had asked Brigham Young what could be done. "Nothing for the present," Brigham had said. "The matter was in the hands of the Lord." Francis had accepted Brigham's decision, and he willingly undertook the prophet's new assignment for him in Tooele. "I will be with the 12 on Saturday morning," he telegrammed George Q. Cannon. The Tooele Stake was created on June 24, 1877, and Francis was set apart as its president on the same day. Prior to that time, the six principal settlements in the Tooele area had branches of the church supervised by a presiding bishop named John Rowberry. Upon the creation of the new stake, each of the branches became a ward ranging in size from 27 families to 200. Realizing that some Tooele saints might grumble that their new president was a young man from another stake, Francis soon bought a house in the center of town and called two local men as his counselors. He then invited Bishop Rowberry to join him on visits to the various wards, where they organized new priesthood quorums and presidencies and spoke to the saints, encouraging them in their devotions to the Lord. "Our temporal and spiritual interests of the kingdom are inseparably connected," Francis taught the members of his new stake. "Be humble before the Lord and possess the light of His Holy Spirit for our constant guide." In mid-July 1877, Jane Richards sat on the stand beside Brigham Young in the Weber Stake Tabernacle in Ogden. The occasion was a conference for the city's relief societies and young ladies' associations. Jane, the president of the Ogden Ward Relief Society, had organized the event and invited Brigham to speak. Leading such a large group of women had not always come easily for Jane. She had first joined the Relief Society as a young woman in Nauvoo, but when she was called to lead the Ogden Ward Relief Society in 1872, she had hesitated. Her health had always been poor, despite the strength she found in priesthood blessings, and it was particularly bad when she received her call. One day, her friend Eliza Snow had visited her. Eliza urged her to live, certain that Jane still had something more to do in her life. While ministering to Jane, Eliza promised her that if she accepted the calling to lead the Relief Society in Ogden, she would have health and blessings from the Lord. Jane was healed a short time later by the power of God, but she still spent weeks pondering whether she should accept the call. Finally, her bishop and Relief Society sisters implored her to do so. "The Lord has raised you from a bed of sickness to do us good," they said, "and we want you to accept the office." Jane then realized that her service contributed to a greater good, no matter how tired and fearful she felt. Now, 5 years later, the Weber Stake Tabernacle was crowded with women and men anxious to hear the prophet. After Brigham addressed the saints, other church leaders spoke. Among them was Jane's husband, Apostle Franklin Richards, who had recently been released as the Weber Stake president as part of the priesthood reorganization. During one talk, Brigham turned to Jane and quietly asked her thoughts on organizing stake relief societies and having them hold quarterly conferences. He had recently been considering doing so as part of his efforts to better organize the church, and he had already consulted several people on the matter, including Bathsheba Smith, another woman active in Relief Society leadership. The question surprised Jane, but not because the idea of a stake relief society was hard to imagine. Though relief societies currently functioned only at the ward level, she and her counselors in the Ogden ward already acted like an informal stake relief society presidency when they advised smaller relief societies in the area. What truly surprised her was the notion of relief societies holding regular conferences. Jane had little time to get used to the idea. Before the conference ended, Brigham called her to serve as the Weber Stake Relief Society president and asked her to collect reports from ward relief society presidents about the spiritual and financial conditions of the women in their congregations. If his health permitted, he intended to meet with them again at their next conference to hear their reports. Following the conference, Brigham asked Jane to travel with his company to neighboring settlements. On the way, he taught her about the duties of her new calling and the importance of keeping careful records of what she and the Relief Society accomplished. Leading a stake relief society would be a major undertaking. Before the recent church reorganization, Jane had advised three relief societies in Ogden. The newly formed Weber Stake, in contrast, had 16 wards. When Jane returned to Ogden, she met with her ward relief society. "I would like to hear from all the sisters and know how they feel about what President Young told us," she said. For the rest of the meeting, Jane listened as the women bore testimony and shared their experiences at the conference. Many of them expressed their love for the gospel. "We have the light and knowledge of the Holy Spirit," Jane told the sisters, "and when we lose that, great is the darkness." At the next meeting a few days later, Jane added to her testimony. "I wish to live my religion," she declared, "and do all the good I can." That summer, while the church underwent major reorganization, Susie Young Dunford wondered if it was time to make changes in her own life. Her husband Alma had just left on a mission to Britain, but rather than missing him, she was grateful he was gone. Her marriage had been unhappy almost from the start. Like his cousin Morley, who had married Susie's sister Dora, Alma drank alcohol regularly. After the Word of Wisdom was revealed in 1833, many saints had not followed its counsel closely. But in 1867, Susie's father, Brigham Young, had begun urging the saints to obey it more exactly by abstaining from coffee, tea, tobacco, and hard liquor. Not everyone accepted the counsel, and Alma was often defensive about his drinking. Sometimes he even became abusive. One night, after he had been drinking, he had thrown Susie and their 6-month-old daughter, Leah, out of the house, yelling at them to never come back. Susie had come back, hopeful that things would change. She and Alma had a son now as well, Bailey, and she wanted to make her marriage successful. But nothing changed. When Alma received his mission call, she was relieved. Sometimes young men like Alma were sent on missions to help them grow up and reform their behavior. Susie enjoyed the newfound peace and quiet in her home. The more time she spent away from Alma, the less she wanted to see him again. Alma's family lived beside Bear Lake, near Utah's northern border, and Susie planned to visit them that summer. Before heading north, however, she went to see her father about another matter weighing on her mind. Recently, saints had published a book in New York City called The Women of Mormondom to counter the depictions of Latter-day Saint women found in the books and lectures of Fanny Stenhouse, Anne Eliza Young, and other critics of the church. The Women of Mormondom contained the testimonies of several prominent women in the church and presented their experiences in a positive light. To help promote the book, Susie wanted to go on a national speaking tour with two of her father's wives, Eliza Snow and Zina Young, and her sister, Zina Presendia Williams. Susie had always longed to be a great speaker and writer, and she was eager to travel the country and give lectures. Brigham spoke favorably to Susie about the tour, but he wanted her to undertake it for the right reasons. He knew she was ambitious, and he had always tried to support her developing talents by sending her to school with some of the best teachers in the territory, but he did not want her to seek worldly acclaim at the expense of her family.
2: "If you were to become the greatest woman in the world," he told her, "and you should neglect your duty as wife and mother, you would wake up on the morning of the first resurrection and find you had failed in everything."
1: As usual, her father was not mincing words, but Susie did not feel rebuked. His manner was gentle and understanding, and he seemed to see into her soul.
2: "All that you can do after you have satisfied the righteous claims of your home and family," he reassured her, "will redound to your credit and to the honor and glory of God."
1: "I wish I knew the gospel was true," Susie admitted as they continued to talk. She wanted to know it was true deep within her soul, the way her parents knew it.
2: "There is only one way, daughter, that you can get the testimony of the truth," Brigham said simply. "And this is the way I attained my testimony, and the way your mother got hers. On your knees before the Lord, go in prayer, and he will hear and answer."
1: A thrill swept through Susie, and she knew what her father said was true.
2: "If it had not been for Mormonism," he then told her, "I would be today a carpenter in a country village."
1: Brigham had set aside his trade long before Susie was born, but he was still the same man of faith who had left his home in New York to shake the hand of a prophet of God in Kirtland. Before he passed away, Susie wanted him to know what he meant to her. "How proud and grateful I am," she said, "that I have been permitted to come upon the earth as your daughter." On the evening of August 23, 1877, Brigham sat with Eliza Snow in the room where his family normally prayed together. They spoke about the plan to send Eliza, Zina, Zina Presendia, and Susie east to promote the women of Mormondom and give people a better understanding of the church.
2: "It is an experiment, but one that I should like to see tried," Brigham said.
1: He stood and picked up his candle. Earlier that evening, he had spoken with bishops in Salt Lake City, instructing them to make sure priests and teachers were meeting monthly with each member of their ward. He had then appointed a committee to oversee the construction of an assembly hall next to the Salt Lake Temple. Now he was tired.
2: "I think now I shall go and take my rest," he told Eliza.
1: During the night, sharp pains seized Brigham's abdomen. In the morning, his son Brigham Young Jr. rushed to his side and took him by the hand.
3: "How do you feel?" he asked. "Do you think you will pull through?"
2: "I don't know," Brigham said. "Ask the Lord."
1: For 2 days, he lay in bed, enduring the agony with little sleep. Despite the pain, he made jokes, trying to ease the worry of the family and friends who gathered around him. Whenever anyone asked him if he suffered, he said,
2: "No, I don't know that I do."
1: Apostles and other church leaders gave him blessings, rallying his spirits. But after 4 days, he began to slip in and out of consciousness. His symptoms became worse, and the doctor operated on his abdomen to no avail. On August 29th, the doctor gave him medicine for the pain and moved his bed closer to the window for fresh air. Outside, a crowd of saints stood in reverent silence in the yard of the Lion House. Brigham's family, meanwhile, knelt in prayer around his bed. Lying beside the window, Brigham revived for a moment. He opened his eyes and gazed up at the ceiling.
2: "Joseph," he said. "Joseph, Joseph, Joseph."
1: His breathing then grew shorter and shorter until it ceased.
0: You have been listening to Saints, the story of the Church of Jesus Christ in the Latter Days. Read the whole book at saints.churchofjesuschrist.org.
4: An uplifting influence for good. 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
5: The Church is here. Trinidad and Tobago. On June 5, 1980, the first branch of the Church of Jesus Christ of Latter-day Saints in Trinidad and Tobago was organized in the capital city, Port of Spain. Over the last 40 years, the church there has grown to include 3,400 members, approximately, one stake, 10 wards and branches, one family search center. There is not yet a temple in Trinidad and Tobago, so the saints faithfully travel to other countries, such as the Dominican Republic, for temple worship. Ruan Johnson, a member in the Arima branch, shares a blessing of attending the temple. "The peace I feel while I am in the temple can't be found in any other place on earth. This voice was created using artificial intelligence."
6: If you're looking for good, you found it. The Latter-day Saints Channel, a production of The Church of Jesus Christ of Latter-day Saints.
7: I love being in God's creation, and it really is almost a spiritual experience for me to be up there. And it really is exhilarating. Skiing is probably, for me, that's the closest thing I think I can come to finding out what the limits are that are still within bounds. I've been patrolling now for 18 years.
8: We'll begin our second service by singing.
7: I've been an LDS bishop now 22 months.
9: Bishop Lauder is a really fun bishop. He knows how to, like, connect with the youth.
8: We've got three left over from when we did this before that we didn't have time to get to.
10: He's not just my bishop, you know. He's more of a friend and someone that you can really get to trust, really get to know.
7: It really is one of the greatest things, to go out and do something they like to do. And particularly Nelson, who skis up there every Saturday, he comes up and finds me almost every week. We'll take one run together, and it's been a real nice bonding thing for us. And there are many similarities to what a patrolman does each day they patrol and what a bishop does on Sundays. For our patrolling, we start out every day with what the resort terms buffing out your area. And what that entails is, first and foremost, setting up the boundaries, making sure the ropes that are put up the first of the season are maintained on a daily basis.
9: It's enticing to go to the back areas that are marked off because there's fresh snow that hasn't been skied in.
11: There's nobody there. It's just by yourself, and you want to get that good snow. The good snow is just beyond the boundary.
7: If you don't play in the safe areas, you get in trouble in those areas because there's so many things that aren't really what they seem. The warning signs we post and the boundaries we set are sometimes ignored. But the problem is, underneath that fresh layer of snow in the out-of-bounds area, you have rock bands that might only be a few inches under there. You have tree stumps that have just barely been buried that could hook a ski underneath the snow that you'd have no idea that they're under there. Whenever somebody is injured and we get a call, either on the radio or on the phone, we involve the whole team, sending one person to first check the person out and then calling back to the rest of the team to bring whatever equipment is needed.
12: It's okay if I check this out here?
7: A full assessment is done on the hill of what's the injury possibly and what equipment's needed to safely stabilize, pack, and transport.
12: Let's have you come this way a little bit. You're a tall one.
7: The comparison between the work we do in patrolling and what a bishop would do within his ward, particularly with the youth, is clearly establishing boundaries in both senses and identifying those things they can do to prevent the injuries in the first place. But once an injury has taken place, help guiding them back and understanding that there's always hope.
11: If I make a mistake, and I'd have to go to my bishop, I feel he wouldn't rail on me. He wouldn't get on my case. He would take it in a matter of calmness, and he'd sit me down, and he'd be really understanding of what I have to say to him, and give me a sense of, like, forgiveness, I guess. And it's true that not many people get to have that relationship with their bishop that they get to ski with them.
7: Nelson's a great skier. He is fearless about the terrain features. But also remember that because they're inbounds, they were built by people who use those features professionally, making those jumps and features so that they're the right angles, both on the takeoff and the landing, so they don't throw you in the back seat as you're taking off, and as you land, you aren't landing flat, but that you come down on an angle and it's a softer landing. And if you happen to fall, you slide rather than landing hard impact.
9: Inbounds, like Nelson was going off the cool jumps and doing all these cool tricks and having a blast, and it looked like he was having such a fun time, but it was all inbounds and legal.
7: In real life, when we're out there, and we're enticed by things of the world, if we follow what the world is doing, we're going to find that we're in unprotected areas. If, on the other hand, we stay within the guidelines that the brethren have given us in modern-day revelation and through the scriptures, listen to the promptings of the Holy Ghost as we're taught to do, if we're doing those things on a daily basis, then we stay within the bounds and we find that we didn't miss out on anything. And we had more freedom and more enjoyment by staying within the bounds the Lord has set, just like people do skiing when they stay in bounds, ski safely, but get to do some pretty incredible things.
13: The offices of bishop and branch president and counselors are sacred in this church.

I was trying to have faith but kept facing so many challenges. How could I keep trusting the Lord? My cousins introduced me to missionaries when I was 9 years old. I joined the Church of Jesus Christ of Latter-day Saints, but was one of the only members of my immediate family to do so. Since then, I have learned to love the gospel of Jesus Christ more and more. However, for a time, trusting in Heavenly Father and His truths was extremely difficult for me, and I really struggled to keep going forward with faith. Living differently from the world as a disciple of Jesus Christ can be hard anywhere, but growing up in Hong Kong as a church member was more challenging than some might expect. For one, many people in this area do not like the church and think it's affiliated with bad things. A previously used Chinese word for Mormon in reference to the church included a sound that associated it with the Chinese word for devil. For some, this created an unfortunate misperception of the church's values. Also, because there are so many other traditional religions already established and few members of the church in Hong Kong, it can be easy to feel lonely or isolated. Many people question the church, not fully understanding its teachings and not willing to give a listening ear to hear what members want to share. I felt the effects of these barriers most when I was a teenager, but through those experiences, I learned so much about what it means to trust Heavenly Father and Jesus Christ. Was living the gospel worth it? In high school, my parents were friends with one of my teachers. This teacher was a practicing Christian in another denomination. At the time, I was the only member of the church in my class, and many classmates and teachers already had some speculations about the Church of Jesus Christ and its members. This particular teacher had very strong negative opinions about my faith, which made things complicated because she was a family friend. For one, I was often sleepy in her class because I got up early to go to early morning seminary, which made her concerned that I was going to fall behind in my schoolwork. She also put me on the spot and challenged me with a lot of complicated doctrinal questions that I didn't know how to answer. She even gave me school assignments to read anti-church literature. She tried her hardest to persuade me to step away from my faith. This was a challenging time for my faith. Why, when I was trying to stay close to Heavenly Father and Jesus Christ, was staying faithful causing challenges and hardships in my life? Wasn't I supposed to be blessed for keeping the commandments and sacrificing sleep to go to seminary? Instead, my grades were slipping, my faith was dwindling, and my relationships with my teachers, my family, and Heavenly Father were suffering. For a while, I started to wonder if living the gospel was worth it. I started skipping seminary and soon felt my faith fading. It seemed easier to just give in to what the world around me was pressuring me to do. Choosing to trust. I continue to pray to Heavenly Father for guidance and understanding. Despite the deep confusion and frustration that I felt about my situation, something in my heart continued to hold on to faith. I talked to faithful friends and confided in peers from church about what I was experiencing, and I was encouraged to talk to my seminary teacher about my struggles. She responded with compassion and encouraged me to continue attending seminary with a hopeful heart. She promised me that I would see blessings unfold if I kept holding on to faith and trusting that the Lord had much in store for me and would consecrate my challenges. So, despite the challenges I was facing, I chose to trust. After a while, I felt my attitude shift. Instead of focusing on the hardships I was facing, I focused on the gratitude I felt for the gospel. I started to focus on the blessing of my family, my divine identity, and the eternal truths of the gospel. And eventually, I came to the knowledge that Heavenly Father and Jesus Christ were always standing with me in those moments when I felt like I was standing very much alone. This changed everything. As I continue putting my trust in them, keeping the commandments, repenting daily, and doing the little things each day to connect with them, I felt my foundation of faith deepening and strengthening. President Russell M. Nelson recently said, "Take charge of your own testimony of Jesus Christ and His gospel. Work for it. Nurture it so that it will grow. Feed it truth. Don't pollute it with false philosophies of unbelieving men and women. As you make the continual strengthening of your testimony of Jesus Christ your highest priority, watch for miracles to happen in your life." And as I did,

0: a miracle did happen. What it means to trust in the Lord. After avoiding any conversations about faith with my teacher for a while, one day when she approached me with questions, I felt ready to answer them with my renewed faith. I kindly asked her if she had ever visited one of our church meetings or read any of the Book of Mormon. When she said no, I felt inspired to bear my testimony of simple truths. I told her that you can never know if something is true without experiencing it or searching for answers yourself. I explained that I knew the gospel was true because I had worked for those answers and felt in my heart that they were true. I invited her to do the same, and from then on, our relationship was much more peaceful. This challenge of faith I had as a teenager really prepared me for my future as a disciple of Christ. I have seen so many blessings and promises come to fruition as I have continued to trust the Lord above everyone else's opinions. As Nephi stated, O Lord, I have trusted in Thee, and I will trust in Thee forever. I will not put my trust in the arm of flesh. When things aren't going as planned or we are facing hardships we never anticipated, it can be easy to feel like Heavenly Father has steered us wrong, abandoned us, or simply doesn't care. But that's not true. In fact, it is always in those times of confusing and heartbreaking challenges that I am reminded what it means to fully put my trust in the Lord. I have to let my discipleship and my faith become meaningful and life-changing instead of robotic and routine. President Nelson also taught, "Your flourishing faith will help you turn challenges into unparalleled growth and opportunity." I can see how choosing faith in Jesus Christ has blessed me in more ways than I ever thought possible. This doesn't mean I always escape grief, hardships, or confusion, but it does mean that I know where to turn for peace and stability. President Nelson lovingly reminds us, "Please know this, if everything and everyone else in the world whom you trust should fail, Jesus Christ and His church will never fail you." Whatever you are facing in your life, whether it's unmet expectations, pressures from voices of the world, family issues, mental health struggles, financial instability, heartbreak, unfairness, or any other challenges, I would invite you to continue to put your trust in the Lord. He is fully aware of your circumstances. He knows you. He has amazing blessings in store for you. Even in those moments when you don't want to trust Him, choose to do so anyway. His promises are sure. He will lead you to joy, hope, and miracles in due time. He does for me as I continue to trust Him.
1: Bringing inspiration and uplifting messages. This is the Latter-day Saints Talk Channel, brought to you by The Church of Jesus Christ of Latter-day Saints. This is the official radio voice of The Church of Jesus Christ of Latter-day Saints. Some of the programs presented are educational or inspirational, but may not represent the official position of the church.
2: The second most important man in early church history, the second elder, the second witness, Oliver Cowdery. He's been called by some the co-founder of this dispensation. Coming up next.
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2: Can we appreciate the power of an eyewitness? Oliver Cowdery stood second only to the prophet Joseph Smith in spiritual privileges early on in this dispensation. He scribed the Book of Mormon. He received the priesthood with Joseph under the hands of John the Baptist and Peter, James, and John. He was also with Joseph in the Kirtland Temple when the Savior came and accepted it, and also more priesthood keys were received. And yet, after all of that, Oliver left the church. Now, how can that be? Today, we'll join the scholars as they talk about some of the reasons why Oliver left, and we'll also get to see him return. Now, it's important to understand that while Oliver was out of the church, he not only never denied his testimony, the Book of Mormon, but he never discredited Joseph either.
4: Richard L. Anderson.
5: Oliver Cowdery is the second most important person in the early events of the church. Joseph didn't receive these alone, but what Joseph Fielding Smith called the law of witnesses was in effect. So they, you had the equivalent of Moses and Aaron, the equivalent of John the Baptist and Jesus Christ. And Oliver Cowdery is a second witness to all of these early events of the Restoration. Oliver Cowdery had it within his power to expose Joseph Smith if he could have been exposed. Oliver Cowdery was put under tremendous pressure and left the church for a short time. But his testimony is powerful that these events are true.
4: Larry E. Morris.
6: Oliver was born in Wells, Vermont, on October 3rd, 1806. He was almost a year younger than Joseph Smith. And it's interesting that when Oliver Cowdery died in 1850, we believe he died of tuberculosis. And his mother also died of tuberculosis when he was about 3 years old. And we believe that he then went to live with an aunt and uncle, but they apparently died of typhoid fever a few years after that. And his father eventually remarried, and Oliver grew up in western Vermont. He arrived in New York probably about 1827. And he, as far as we know, he lived in the community of Lyons, which is about 15 miles east of Palmyra. And he first met the Joseph Smith Sr. family in the fall of 1828. He was hired to teach school in the Manchester district in October of 1828. And he and David Whitmer both started asking people about the rumors of a gold Bible. Oliver soon lived with the Smith family. As part of his role as a teacher, he was provided with room and board by the parents of the students he taught. The family was quite reluctant to tell people about Joseph Smith's experiences. But Oliver kept on trying to get information. Joseph Smith Sr. finally decided to tell Oliver the story of how Joseph had received the plates. And this was before Oliver had met Joseph Smith. Joseph was married by that time, and he and Emma were living down in Harmony, Pennsylvania. But after Oliver heard the story from Joseph Smith Sr., he said that he was thinking about this all the time, and he even said it was working in my bones and I couldn't think of anything else. And he made it a matter of prayer, and he was converted to the truthfulness of Joseph Smith's story before he ever met Joseph Smith. This was in the spring of 1829.
2: Oliver was living with the Smith family at the time that they lost their farm and the frame home that they had built.
6: When the Smiths moved, Lucy told Oliver that they didn't have a place for him to stay anymore. But he said, "I don't want to leave you and Father, and I'll live in any log hut as long as I can stay with you." And when Oliver was done teaching, he told Lucy and Joseph Smith Sr. that he was going to go to Harmony to help Joseph Smith translate. And Joseph Smith later said that the Lord appeared to Oliver and showed him a vision of the plates. It was about 130 miles down to Harmony. It was right in the late spring, and they traveled through rain and snow and bad weather, and Oliver even suffered frostbite by the time they arrived. But he first met Joseph Smith on April 5th, 1829. And it's really interesting that 2 days later, they started translating on April 7th, 1829, and the church was organized exactly 1 year later, April 6th, 1830. The Book of Mormon is about 270,000 words long, and 100,000 words is considered a substantial book. And the speed at which Joseph and Oliver produced the Book of Mormon is really amazing. And they had to produce about 4,000 words a day to translate the book that quickly. Oliver acted as scribe for the translation. Then he copied the original manuscript and produced the printer's manuscript. That was in the summer of 1829. Then in the fall of 1829, Joseph returned to Pennsylvania. Oliver stayed in Palmyra and basically took charge of delivering the manuscript to the printer and checking the proofs that were produced by the printer. So he was actually more involved in the printing of the Book of Mormon than Joseph Smith was.
2: When Oliver returned to Kirtland from Missouri, he was appointed as the church's editor over the Messenger and Advocate. Now, it was in there in late 1834 that, along with Joseph, Oliver published some of those early events of the Restoration, making known some of those details for the very first time. Now, it's there also that Oliver's own independent second witness is recorded. That testimony can be found in the Pearl of Great Price.
5: And Oliver proceeds to tell about the restoration of the Aaronic priesthood. Today, we can find that section, which was published in the New Church newspaper in 1835. If you look in the footnote at the end of the Pearl of Great Price, Joseph Smith won. Oliver Cowdery's testimony appears, and it says in the footnote, this comes from the Messenger and Advocate.
2: Wow.
5: And so we're reading Oliver's recollection. Joseph's recollection is powerful. Oliver's is more detailed. He talks about the sunlight. He talks about the voice of Christ speaking from heaven. He talks about kneeling and saying, who would not have kneeled before such a magnificent personage as John the Baptist? And he gives his own parallel recollection of how the priesthood was restored. And here is the second witness of the restoration of the priesthood.
2: The Lord declared that in the mouth of two or three witnesses, every word may be established. With that, Oliver Cowdery was with Joseph Smith when priesthood authority was received from Peter, James, and John, and John the Baptist. Indeed, Oliver was designated by revelation as the second elder to act in concert with Joseph.
5: Oliver was ordained to be the second elder of the church. And that's a very interesting story with a significant insight in priesthood administration, because after Oliver was close to Joseph Smith at the organization of the church and early missionary work, Oliver led the first major mission of the church west. When the mob came and threatened to kill the Latter-day Saints if they didn't move out of Jackson County, then Oliver went to Kirtland and he became prominent at Kirtland. And not only was he the major church printer in Kirtland from that time, but he reacquired, if you will, the status that he had had as second elder. And this took place in on the 5th of December of 1834, and Oliver was the scribe. The office of assistant president is to assist in presiding over the whole church, to officiate in the absence of the president according to his rank and appointment, namely President Cowdery first, President Rigdon second, and President Williams third. If you'll put up the 1835 first edition of the Doctrine and Covenants, we'll see the title page. And now you read the first presidency as it existed in 1835. Joseph Smith, Jr. is the president. Yeah. Second is Oliver Cowdery. Third is Sidney Rigdon. And Frederick G. Williams, fourth. So Oliver Cowdery has been inserted as the second in the counselorship of the first presidency. Oliver is more than a counselor, because he received the keys with Joseph with Peter, James, and John. But he functions as a counselor, and there is no word in church history that describes Oliver as a companion president with Joseph.
7: Now,
5: but that's what he did. That was really his right. But I would just say this is more analogous in church history to the status of apostles today, they have what I might call a latent or a hidden, a passive power to preside over the church. But that's not activated until the senior president dies. And Oliver had that position and that authority, which was given according to Section 124, about 99 and 100 to Hiram after Oliver left the church.
2: Oliver's important role as a second witness standing beside Joseph is especially illustrated in the Kirtland Temple in March of 1836. We have Oliver's own journal account of some of the things that happened there.
5: In the evening, I met with the officers of the church in the Lord's house. The Spirit was poured out. I saw the glory of God, like a great cloud, come down and rest upon the house and fill the same like a mighty rushing wind. I also saw cloven tongues, like as of fire, rest upon many, for there were 316 present, while they spake with other tongues and prophesied. On the following Sunday, Oliver stood with Joseph and received the great visions of the four celestial beings that appeared in the Kirtland Temple, the Savior to accept it, Elijah to return the keys of Elijah, and Moses to return the keys of missionary work to go to the world. So Oliver completed his function as a second witness to the restoration of priesthood and keys in the Kirtland Temple in 1836.
2: Later, there were a number of early church leaders that broke with Joseph Smith and left the church. Unfortunately, Oliver was among them. So how could it be that a man who knew and saw so much, how could he find himself outside of the church? We may never know all the answers. But this much we do know from the record. Oliver was not and never became an enemy to the church.
6: I think that Oliver Cowdery probably began to think of himself, understandably, as kind of an equal to Joseph Smith, because he had had the very same experiences that Joseph had had. And I believe this tendency to kind of view himself as an equal with Joseph Smith was a factor in his leaving the church.
5: Oliver left the church in 1838. He and Joseph Smith disagreed on a number of administrative points. In extenuation of Oliver as he left the church, I simply point out that he was a partner with Joseph Smith in the enterprises of the church that attempted to sell goods and pay for the Kirtland Temple. And he was heavily in debt. I've calculated the notes that he signed in New York where he went on church business. And he's in debt for about $123,000. And so he feels victimized. He feels sorry for himself, and with reason. But at the same time, he never wavered in that testimony. And one of the beautiful letters that he wrote out of the church to his brother-in-law, Phineas Young, is saying, my character should be cleared because I'm a lawyer and I know how important it is to be respected. And I want to be respected as a witness. And if you had stood in the presence of John with our departed brother Joseph, he's writing this in 1846, and received the lesser priesthood and stood in the presence of Peter to receive the greater, you'd be very concerned were men trying to smear your name.
6: Joseph Smith was not involved in Oliver Cowdery's excommunication. That was the high council in Far West Missouri who excommunicated Oliver. And he felt that they were trying to dictate certain elements of his personal life, such as his finances. And that's where a lot of the disagreement came up, was actually between him and the High Council, not necessarily between him and Joseph Smith. So one of the charges of the High Council basically amounted to the charge that he was making money for himself when he should have just been giving it to the saints. But he was really trying to take care of his personal debts as well as debts that he owed on behalf of the church.
5: And Oliver did not attend his excommunication trial, but he wrote a letter defending himself. And the last words of that excommunication, of that letter that was read in the High Council was, "Take no view of my position other than my difference with the policies of the church." And so Oliver is saying, I still believe, I don't doubt, but I am angry, frustrated, and don't know what to do except become inactive. And he was inactive as an excommunicated person for 10 years and 6 months.
6: To us, it's kind of a contradiction that a person who had experienced all these miraculous things with Joseph Smith could find himself out of the church. But in some ways, Oliver did it as a matter of principle. And his staying out of the church was in some ways a matter of principle, because he did not want to admit that he had done something wrong when he really didn't believe it in his heart.
2: So, Oliver left the church. But again, if ever there was a man in a position to discredit Joseph's claims to divine authority and the coming forth of the Book of Mormon, that man would have been Oliver Cowdery. But Oliver never did. He not only never denied his testimony, he supported Joseph's testimony of these things. Oliver never did become an enemy to the church, as some others did.
6: He continually made it clear that he considered his testimony of the Book of Mormon as one of the most important things in his life. And while he was separated from the church, he was living an honorable life and was in many ways helping to strengthen his testimony of the Book of Mormon, because the people that he associated with had such a high opinion of him. We have many of his letters preserved, and it's clear that he's a man of integrity who takes things very seriously, and he took his role as a witness very seriously. It's clear in his writings that he's a careful thinker, and really he does his best to be very thoughtful about everything and take everything into account when he's making decisions. So he's very strong. All of these personality traits, I think, tend to make him a very good witness of the Book of Mormon.
2: So what did Oliver do during those 10.5 years that he was outside the church? He became a gentleman of the law.
6: He practiced law in Ohio and Wisconsin. And even though Mormonism had a bad reputation in the states of particularly Ohio and Missouri, Oliver Cowdery really developed a stellar reputation as an attorney. And several of his associates commented on how honest he was, what a gentleman he was. He never said negative things about other people. He was courteous. But one of his friends said that there was a certain sadness about Oliver Cowdery that seemed to pervade his whole being. And I think that's understandable, because he had devoted so much to the restoration, and now he was separated from the saints.
2: There's one famous story about Oliver's credibility being challenged in a court of law by an opposing attorney somewhere in Michigan. But scholarly analysis of that story, it doesn't hold water. At best, it turns out to be a secondhand story told many years after the fact.
6: In some of those stories, this is happening in Michigan. And as far as we know, he never practiced law in Michigan. The other difficulty is we don't have the account of that experience from a person who was there. The accounts that we have are from people who supposedly talked to people who were there, or second or third hand reports. So I think it's difficult to confirm that that story actually happened, or if it did, the details, because we don't have any firsthand accounts from people who were there. We do have some what claim to be secondhand accounts of a person who talked to a person who was there, but those include certain inconsistencies that raise doubts about the validity of those stories.
2: Through all of their difficulties with each other, there yet remained a bond and affection between Joseph and Oliver.
6: There was a time when Joseph made a reference to Oliver as kind of being similar to the prodigal son, and wondered when he would return. And then there's also evidence that Joseph Smith had received a letter from Oliver Cowdery right before he was killed. But there's certainly a hint that there was some kind of reconciliation taking place right when Joseph Smith was killed. And then the other thing we do have is a record of how Oliver reacted to Joseph Smith's death. He had a friend who was working with him in a law office. This was 1844, of course, and they got the newspaper announcing that Joseph Smith had been killed. And Oliver's associate showed him the newspaper article, and Oliver was pretty silent and very thoughtful at that time, took the newspaper home to show his wife, and then when he came back to the law office, his associate said that he was very surprised to hear Oliver speak so kindly of Joseph Smith. Because the associate was assuming that Oliver had been wronged by Joseph Smith and had deep resentment against him and that kind of thing. But at the time that Joseph Smith died, Oliver obviously had very tender feelings about Joseph Smith. And when Oliver returned in 1848, when he and his family traveled to Council Bluffs, Iowa, there was a conference of the church going on at that time outside there at Council Bluffs. And there was kind of a stir among the audience when they recognized Oliver Cowdery arriving. And right in the middle of the meeting, they stopped and invited Oliver to come up and bear his testimony. And the testimony that he bore had a very powerful effect on the people attending that conference. And there were at least two people who recorded Oliver's testimony there at Council Bluffs. And he really gave a powerful account of the coming forth of the Book of Mormon, and once again reaffirmed the truthfulness of Joseph Smith's prophetic calling and the truthfulness of the Book of Mormon.
2: While in Iowa, Oliver appeared before church officials, and he said, "Brethren, for a number of years I've been separated from you. I now desire to come back. I wish to come humbly and be one in your midst. I seek no station. I only wish to be identified with you. I wish to become a member of the church again. I have not come here to seek precedence. I come humbly and throw myself upon the decision of this body, knowing as I do that their decisions are right and should be obeyed."
6: And he was rebaptized by Orson Hyde. Orson Hyde was one of the original members of the 12, and of course the 12 had been chosen by the three witnesses. So there's a nice symmetry to Orson Hyde rebaptizing Oliver Cowdery.
5: So Oliver had the restoration and the witness of the restoration in his heart till the end. Phineas Young was present at his deathbed when he died as a very young man. In 1850, David Whitmer was there. A number of the relatives of the Whitmers were there. They all tell the same story that Oliver bore a testimony of the Book of Mormon on his deathbed. Oliver had come back in 1848, borne testimony of the restoration of the priesthood, and offered to go wherever the 12 sent him, and they were planning to send him to Washington, D.C. to lobby for Utah statehood. And Phineas said of his deathbed testimony that he bore a powerful testimony of the Book of Mormon and the restoration of the priesthood and the fact that the keys had returned and were with the 12.
6: sad part of the Oliver Cowdery story is that he and his wife had several children, and all but one of those children died in infancy. And the one who survived was a daughter. And after Oliver died in 1850, his wife and daughter remained in Missouri. His daughter eventually married, but she and her husband did not have any children. And then, about 40 years after Oliver died, his wife, or his widow, and his daughter died within weeks of each other. And Oliver did not have any descendants that survived him.
7: Oliver lost his place as the second elder of the church, but his testimony of the Book of Mormon never faltered. He said of that book, "Sidney Rigdon did not write it, Mr. Spaulding did not write it, I wrote it myself as it fell from the lips of the prophet." Next week, the contemporaries of Joseph Smith, those who met him, who knew him, who saw him, and what they had to say about him.
8: I do not find it possible to doubt that Joseph Smith was an authentic prophet. Where in all of American history can we find his match?
7: I'm Glenn Rawson. See you next week.
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9: Love is the most powerful force in the world. 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
10: Perspectives is a production of the Church of Jesus Christ of Latter-day Saints.

Many years ago, when at the age of 12 I was ordained a deacon, my father, who was president of our stake, took me to my first stake priesthood meeting. He walked up to the stand and I sat on the back row, feeling a little alone and uncomfortable in that hall filled with strong men who had been ordained to the priesthood of God. The meeting was called to order, the opening song was announced, and as was then the custom, we all stood to sing. There were perhaps as many as 400 there, for it was a very large stake. Together these men lifted their strong voices, some with the accents of the European lands from which they had come as converts, all singing with a great spirit of conviction and testimony. Praise to the man who communed with Jehovah. Jesus anointed that prophet and seer. Blessed to open the last dispensation, kings shall extol him and nations revere. They were singing of the prophet Joseph Smith. And as they did so, there came into my young heart a great surge of love for and belief in the mighty prophet of this dispensation. I knew then by the power of the Holy Ghost that Joseph Smith was indeed a prophet of God.

0: You are listening to Perspectives, Joseph Smith the Prophet from various points of view. There are many perspectives on Joseph Smith, those who knew him personally, those who have studied his life, those who have tried to portray him in music, fine art, and film, as well as those who simply have faith. Each will agree that Joseph Smith is all they could hope him to be. No one has spoken with more prophetic insight concerning Joseph Smith than President Gordon B. Hinckley.
1: 2 weeks ago today, we were in Nauvoo, the city of Joseph. The touch of autumn was on the land, the leaves golden, a little haze in the air, the nights cool, the days warm. The tourist season was over, and the old city was quiet and beautiful. It was as if the figures of the past were with us. Joseph and Hiram, Brigham Young, Heber C. Kimball, John Taylor, Wilford Woodruff, the brothers Pratt, Orson, and Parley, and a host of others. This was indeed Joseph City.
2: We do not ask people to give up any good that they have. We only invite them to come and to get more.
3: The Lord will have a people who will serve him and keep his commandments humbly. Gather the poor and aid them and build up a holy city of our God.
4: It should be our finest work, brethren. Nothing but the best for the Lord. We're not just building a temple here. The Lord is building us.
5: What do we hear in the gospel which we have received? A voice of gladness, a voice of mercy from heaven. Glad tidings for the living and the dead. Shall we not go on and

0: Here before that tragic day at Carthage, the prophet was at the zenith of his career.
1: Emma, the Lord is going to let me rest for a while.
0: Standing the other day where he once stood, I thought of the events that had brought him there. I reviewed in my mind his inheritance. I thought of his forebears who generations before had left the British Isles and come to Boston. I thought of their lives in the New World through five generations on his father's side and four on his mother's. Of their labors in clearing the lands of Massachusetts, New Hampshire, and Vermont to build farms and homes. Of their distinguished service in the war for independence, of the adversities and the failures they experienced in trying to wrest a living from the granite hills among which they lived. I thought of the little boy born in Sharon in December of 1805, given his father's name. I reflected on that terrifying sickness when typhus fever struck the family. And osteomyelitis with great pain and debilitating infection settled in his leg.
2: What's gonna happen, Alfred?
3: Don't be afraid, Joseph. God will take care of you.
4: No. I will not let you do it.
5: Be reasonable, Mrs. Smith.
4: What kind of life would he have?
5: The bone and tissue are both infected. It happens sometimes after typhoid fever. Unless we remove the leg, the infection will keep spreading.
4: There must be another way.
0: And how remarkable it was that only a few miles away at the Academy in Hanover was Dr. Nathan Smith, perhaps then the only surgeon in the United States, if not in the world, who had developed a procedure by which that infected leg might be saved. But it was not to be accomplished without terrible suffering. In fact, today it is difficult to conceive of how the little boy stood it as his father held him in his arms, his mother out walking and praying among the trees of the farm to escape his screams. While the surgeon made the long incision and with forceps broke off the portions of infected bone without benefit of anesthesia of any kind.
6: Stay away.
0: Perhaps remembrance of that intense suffering made for Joseph Smith a little more bearable the later tarring and feathering at Kirtland, the foul jail at Liberty, and the shots of the mob at Carthage. In my looking back from Nauvoo the other day, I thought of the forces that moved the Smith family from generations of life in New England to Western New York, where they had to come if the foreordained purposes of God were to be accomplished. Of the loss of the family farm, of poor crops in that thin soil, of the great freeze of 1816 when a killing frost in July forced upon them the decision to look elsewhere. Then of the move to Palmyra, of the purchase of a farm in Manchester, and of the revival preachers who stirred the people and so confused a boy that he determined to ask God for that wisdom so lacking in the contending revivalists.
7: Brother, have you been saved? Have you? How many of you have been saved?
8: Before the world was, God did.
2: What does saved mean?
8: Which of you would be saved?
3: I'd like to know that myself.
9: Now, God has

0: told us repeatedly in Holy Writ that fallen man cannot be saved. Only God can rescue us, but unless he wills it so, it cannot be. Who will reach out for his mighty hand if he offers it?
1: The grace of God is sufficient to save all sinners. So, brethren and sisters, do you have faith? And are you willing to show the Lord the evidence of your faith?
2: Father?
3: Yeah?
2: How will we know if we are saved?
4: I don't reckon God intends to save just a few of his children, Joseph. But I do believe you can know where you stand. Remember what the Bible says, ask and ye shall receive? If we ask in faith, God will show us what to do.
5: Why doesn't Father come?
6: Father has a lot of faith, William. He just shows it differently than some folks.
0: Now, if you embrace wrong doctrine and you unite with a corrupt church, you can expect coldness and darkness all of your lives. So you must inquire as to which denomination comes nearest to the truth, and that is the church with which you must unite.
7: To believe that God answers prayers is to believe that he does not govern, but is governed by the prayers of men. I contend that God has given unto each and every one of us the ability to think, to reason for ourselves.
8: In the midst of this war of words and opinions, I often said to myself, what is to be done? Who of all these parties are right? And how shall I know it?
9: So what do you think?
10: Well,
11: Father says the only real answers come from God.
4: Your Lord answers in his own way, Joseph, and in his own time. But he does answer.
2: If ye then know how to give good gifts unto your children, how much more shall your Father which is in heaven give good things to them?

0: If any of you lack wisdom, let him ask of God, that giveth to all men liberally, and upbraideth not, and it shall be given him. But let him ask in faith.
1: Never did any passage of Scripture come with more power to the heart of man than this did at this time to mine. It seemed to enter with great force into every feeling of my heart. I reflected on it again and again, knowing that if any person needed wisdom from God, I did. For how to act, I did not know.
2: The Almighty is telling us that our eternal salvation...
1: The teachers of religion understood the same passage of Scripture so differently as to destroy all confidence in settling the question by an appeal to the Bible.
3: I often found the Scriptures.
1: At length, I came to the conclusion that I must either remain in darkness and confusion, or else I must do as James directs. That is, ask of God. After I had retired to the place where I had previously designed to go, finding myself alone, I kneeled down and began to offer up the desires of my heart. I saw a pillar of light exactly over my head, above the brightness of the sun, which descended gradually until it fell upon me. When the light rested upon me, I saw two personages whose brightness and glory defy all description standing above me in the air. One of them spake unto me, calling me by name, and said, pointing to the other, "This is my beloved Son. Hear him."
4: That was the real beginning of it all, as you know. That spring day in the year 1820, when he knelt among the trees, opened his mouth in prayer and beheld a glorious vision in which he spoke with God, the Eternal Father, and his Son, the risen Lord Jesus Christ. Then followed the years of instruction. The instructor, an angel of God, who on a dozen occasions taught, rebuked, warned, and comforted the boy who grew into the young man. And so, while in Nauvoo the other day, I reflected on the preparation for prophethood. I reflected on this amazing Joseph Smith. I am led to this subject by a letter which I read only on Friday, written by a New York evangelist who, with diatribe and hate, lashed out against the prophet Joseph, calling him a wicked impostor, a fraud, a fake, a deceiver. I cannot expect his detractors, including the writer of the letter I read on Friday, to know of his prophetic calling by the power of the Holy Ghost, as you know. But I can raise some questions for him and others to deal with before they can dismiss Joseph Smith as a prophet of God. Here is the Book of Mormon. I hold it in my hand. I read its words. I have read Joseph Smith's explanation of how it came to be. To the unbelieving, it is a story difficult to accept. Critics by the score have worn out their lives writing books intended to refute that story and offer other explanations than the one given by Joseph. But their critical writing only has the effect of stimulating scholars to dig the deeper. And the more deeply they dig, the greater the accumulation of evidence for the validity of the story. Although these are reassuring and most welcome, as has been demonstrated for 150 years, the truth of the book will not be determined by literary analysis or by scientific research. The truth will be determined today and tomorrow, as it has been throughout the yesterdays, by the reading of the book in a spirit of reverence and respect and prayer.
5: There shall be no other name given.
6: These were days never to be forgotten.
5: Whereby salvation
6: to sit under the sound of a voice dictated by the inspiration of heaven awakened the utmost gratitude of this bosom. Day after day I continued uninterrupted to write from his mouth as he translated the Book of Mormon.
7: This Book of Mormon is the most correct of any book on earth, and the keystone of our religion, and a man may get nearer to God by abiding by its precepts than by any other book.
4: What do you do with the Book of Mormon? It is here to be handled and to be read with prayer and earnest inquiry. All of the work of all of the critics throughout the 150 years of its presence has lacked credibility in the cold light of fact, and has been without effect on those who have prayerfully read the book and received by the power of the Holy Ghost a witness of its truth. If there were no other evidence for the divine mission of Joseph Smith, the Book of Mormon would stand as an irrefutable witness of that fact. To think that a young man whose schooling was of the most meager sort could produce such a volume of 522 pages entirely consistent within itself and beautiful in its language is a contradiction that cannot be sustained. To think that anyone less than one inspired could bring forth a book which should have so profound an effect for good upon others is to imagine that which simply cannot be. The evidence for the truth of the Book of Mormon is found in the lives of the millions, living and gone, who have read it, who have prayed about it, who have received a witness of its truth.
8: Under cover of my position as a clerk in the Whitney store, I read the Book of Mormon carefully through, but was careful to say nothing. I heard Joseph Smith talk in public and in private. I also heard what the opposition had to say. After about 3 months of careful investigation, I came to the conclusion that, as an honest man, I was bound to walk in the best and clearest light I saw.
4: My second question to the critics: how do you explain Joseph's power to influence strong men and women to follow him, even unto death? Anyone who has any doubt about Joseph Smith's powers of leadership need only look at the men who were attracted to him. They did not come for wealth. They did not come for political power. They were not drawn by dreams of military conquest. His offering to them was none of these, but rather it was concerned only with salvation through faith in the Lord Jesus Christ. It involved persecution with its pains and losses, long and lonely missions, separation from family and friends, and in many cases, death itself.
9: The first time I saw Joseph Smith was in 1831. My curiosity was considerably aroused. I thought to myself that a man bearing such a wonderful testimony and having such a countenance as he possessed could hardly be a false prophet.
10: When we went up to Zion's camp, it was all grumbling with some. Where will any good result from this, would say one. I am glad I didn't go, said one man. Well, said I, one thing I can say.
11: I've traveled with Joseph 1,000 miles as he has led the camp of Israel.

0: John Taylor and Willard Richards with the prophet and his brother Hiram. That afternoon following dinner, the jailer, knowing of the mob outside, suggested they would be safer in the cells of the jail. Turning to Willard Richards, Joseph asked, "Willard, if we go into the cell, will you go with us?" To which Elder Richards responded, "Brother Joseph, you did not ask me to cross the river with you. You did not ask me to come to Carthage. You did not ask me to come to jail with you. And do you think I would forsake you now? But I will tell you what I will do. If you are condemned to be hung for treason, I will be hung in your stead, and you shall go free." Strong and intelligent men do not demonstrate that kind of love for a charlatan or a fraud. That kind of love comes of God and a recognition of integrity in men. It is an expression of the spirit and example of the Savior, who gave his life for all men and who declared, "Greater love hath no man than this, that a man lay down his life for a friend." Great was his vision. It encompassed all mankind wherever they live and all generations who have walked the earth and passed on. How can his critics, past or present, speak against him except out of ignorance? They have not tasted of his words. They have not walked where he walked and witnessed the fruits of his genius. They have not pondered him and prayed about him. As one who has done these things, I can echo the words of John Taylor, who was with him at Carthage jail when he was killed, and who in the account of that tragedy wrote this appraisal: "Joseph Smith, the prophet and seer of the Lord, has done more, save Jesus only, for the salvation of men in this world than any other man that ever lived in it." Unquote. To which I add my own words of testimony that he was and is a prophet of God, raised up as an instrument in the hands of the Almighty to usher in a new and final gospel dispensation.
1: What do we hear in the gospel that we have received? Truth out of the earth. Mercy from heaven. A voice of gladness for the living and the dead. Shall we not go on in so great a cause?

gives his life for the cause he has advocated. He meets the highest test of his honesty and sincerity that his own or any future generation can in fairness ask. When he dies for the testimony he has borne, all malicious tongues should ever be silent, and all voices hushed in reverence before a sacrifice so complete. Great is his glory, and endless his priesthood. Ever and ever the keys he will hold. Faithful.

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4: Somewhat hidden in the Old Testament book of Haggai is a description of a group of people who could have used Elder Holland's counsel. They got it wrong by not placing Christ at the center of their lives and their service. Haggai paints some thought-provoking word pictures as he reprimands these people for staying in their comfortable houses instead of building the Lord's temple. Quote, "Is it time for you, O ye, to dwell in your sealed houses and this house lie waste? Now therefore thus saith the Lord of hosts, consider your ways. Ye have sown much and bring in little. Ye eat, but ye have not enough. Ye drink, but ye are not filled with drink. Ye clothe you, but there is none warm. And he that earneth wages to put it into a bag with holes. Thus saith the Lord of hosts, consider your ways." Don't you love those descriptions of the futility of prioritizing things of no eternal consequence above the things of God? In a recent sacrament meeting I attended, a returned missionary quoted a father who summed up this idea perfectly when he said to his children, "What we need here is less Wi-Fi and more Nephi." Having lived in West Africa for 5 years, I saw plenty of examples of people prioritizing the gospel naturally and unashamedly. One such example is the name of a tire repair and wheel balancing business in Ghana. The owner has named it Thy Will Alignment. We can feel enduring joy when our Savior and His gospel become the framework around which we build our lives. However, it's so easy for that framework to become instead the things of the world, where the gospel sits as an optional extra or as simply attending church for 2 hours on Sundays. When this is the case, it's tantamount to putting our wages into a bag with holes. Haggai's telling us to be committed, to be, as we say in Australia, fair dinkum about living the gospel. People are fair dinkum when they are what they say they are. I learned a little about being fair dinkum and being committed by playing rugby. I learned that when I played my hardest, when I gave my all, my enjoyment of the game was greatest. My favourite year of rugby was the year after high school. The team of which I was a member was both talented and committed. We were the champion team that year. However, one day we were to play a lowly ranked team. And after the game, we all had dates to take to the big annual college dance. I thought that because this would be an easy game, I should try to protect myself from injury so I'd be able to enjoy the dance fully. In that game, we were not as committed in the hard contacts as we might have been, and we lost. To make things worse, I ended the match with a very swollen, fat lip that did not enhance my appearance for my big date. Perhaps I needed to learn something. A very different experience occurred in a later game in which I was totally committed. At one point, I ran with real intent into a contact. Immediately, I felt some pain in my face. Having been taught by my father that I should never let the opposition know if I was hurt, I continued to play out the game. That night, while trying to eat, I found that I couldn't bite. The next morning, I went to the hospital where an X-ray confirmed that my jaw was broken. My mouth was wide shut for the next 6 weeks. Lessons were learned from this parable of the fat lip and the broken jaw. Despite my memories of unsatisfied cravings for solid food during the 6 weeks when I could ingest only liquids, I feel no regrets about my broken jaw because it resulted from my giving my all. But I do have regrets about the fat lip because it symbolised my holding back. Giving our all doesn't mean that we'll be continually enveloped in blessings or always have success. But it does mean that we will have joy. Joy is not fleeting pleasure or even temporary happiness. Joy is enduring and is founded on our efforts being accepted by the Lord. An example of such acceptance is the story of Oliver Granger. As President Boyd K. Packer stated, when the saints were driven from Kirtland, Oliver was left behind to sell their properties for what little he could. There was not much chance that he could succeed, and really he did not succeed. He'd been commissioned by the First Presidency to do a task that was difficult, if not impossible. But the Lord commended him for his apparently unsuccessful efforts in these words. I remember my servant Oliver Granger. Behold, verily I say unto him that his name shall be had in sacred remembrance from generation to generation, forever and ever, saith the Lord. Therefore let him contend earnestly for the redemption of the First Presidency of my church. And when he falls, he shall rise again. For his sacrifice shall be more sacred unto me than his increase, saith the Lord. That may be true of all of us. It's not our successes, but rather our sacrifice and efforts that matter to the Lord. Another example of a true disciple of Jesus Christ is a dear friend of ours in Côte d'Ivoire in West Africa. This wonderful, faithful sister suffered terrible emotional and even some physical abuse from her husband over a sustained period of time, and eventually they divorced. She never wavered in her faith and goodness, but because of his cruelty to her, she was deeply hurt for a long time. In her own words, she describes what happened. Quote, though I said I forgave him, I always slept with a wound. I spent my days with that wound. It was like a burn in my heart. Many times I prayed to the Lord to take it away from me, but it hurt so bad that I strongly believed I was going to spend the rest of my life with it. It hurt more than when I lost my mum at a young age. It hurt more than when I lost my dad and even my son. It seemed to expand and cover my heart, giving me the impression I was going to even die at any time. Some other times I asked myself what the Saviour would have done in my situation, and I'd rather say, this is too much, Lord. Then one morning I looked for the pain that comes from all this in my heart and went deeper, looking for it in my soul. It was nowhere to be found. My mind quickly passed to review all the reasons I had to feel hurt, but I did not feel the pain. I waited the whole day to see if I was going to feel the pain in my heart. I did not feel it. Then I knelt down and thanked God for making the atoning sacrifice of the Lord work for me. Close quote. This sister is now happily sealed to a wonderful, faithful man who loves her deeply. So what should our attitude be if we are true disciples of Christ? And what's the gospel worth to us when we do consider our ways, as Haggai suggested? I love the example shown by King Lamoni's father. You'll remember his initial anger at finding his son being accompanied by Ammon, a Nephite, a people whom the Lamanites hated. He drew his sword to contend with Ammon and soon found Ammon's sword at his own throat. Now the king, fearing he should lose his life, said, if thou wilt spare me, I will grant unto thee whatsoever thou wilt ask, even to half of the kingdom. Note his offer, half his kingdom for his life. But later, after understanding the gospel, he made another offer. The king said, what shall I do that I may have this eternal life of which thou hast spoken? Yea, what shall I do that I may be born of God, having this wicked spirit rooted out of my breast, and receive his spirit, that I may be filled with joy, that I may not be cast off at the last day? Behold, said he, I will give up all that I possess. Yea, I will forsake my kingdom, that I may receive this great joy. This time he was prepared to give up all his kingdom, because the gospel was worth more than all he had. He was fair dinkum about the gospel. So the question for each of us is, are we also fair dinkum about the gospel? Because being half-hearted is not being fair dinkum. And God is not known for showering praise on the lukewarm. There is no treasure, nor any hobby, nor any status, nor any social media, nor any video games, nor any sport, nor any association with a celebrity, nor anything on earth that is more precious than eternal life. So the Lord's counsel to every person is, consider your ways. My feelings are best expressed in the words of Nephi. I glory in plainness, I glory in truth, I glory in my Jesus, for he hath redeemed my soul from hell. Are we true followers of him who gave his all for us? He who is our Redeemer and our Advocate with the Father, he who was himself absolutely committed in his atoning sacrifice and is so now in his love, his mercy, and his desire for us to have eternal joy. I plead with all who hear and read these words, please, please, don't put your total commitment off until you get around to it at some non-existent future time. Get fair dinkum now and feel the joy in the name of Jesus Christ. Amen.
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6: Chapter 15, The Joy of an Eternal Covenant. Delayed by church work in Salt Lake City, President Harold B. Lee arrived late to the Area General Conference in Mexico City. His plane touched down in the early afternoon of August 26, 1972, and by evening he was being shuttled from venue to speak at individual conference sessions for the Relief Society, Aaronic and Melchizedek priesthood holders, and young women. The next morning, the saints at the conference sustained him as the new president of the church, the first congregation in the world to do so. The prophet returned to Utah a few days later, only to learn that a member of an apostate group had allegedly made death threats against him. To ensure President Lee's safety, police began accompanying him wherever he went. He was grateful for their protection, but the presence of the officers bothered him. Recent church presidents had generally gone without bodyguards. Now, every time President Lee went out, his police escort created no small disturbance. Soon, he and his wife, Joan, decided to join Elder Gordon B. Hinckley and his wife, Marjorie, on a trip to visit saints in Europe and Israel. The trip would have its own risks, however. They would be traveling without a security detail in a tense region of the world. A Palestinian group had just kidnapped and killed 11 members of the Israeli National Olympic team at the 1972 Summer Games in Munich, West Germany. The attack sent the world reeling, and President Lee worried that an armed conflict might break out in Israel. Still, he and Sister Lee accompanied the Hinckleys as planned. The group arrived at the airport in Tel Aviv, Israel, on the evening of September 19th. David Galbraith, a church member from Canada who was studying at the Hebrew University of Jerusalem, picked them up and drove them 40 miles southeast to Jerusalem. It was dark when they arrived and they couldn't see much, but there was something wonderful about traveling through the ancient sacred city. Over the next 3 days, the Lees and Hinckleys met with Israeli dignitaries and visited holy sites. Teddy Kollek, the mayor of Jerusalem, told President Lee that he had heard the story of Apostle Orson Hyde offering a prayer on the Mount of Olives in 1841. President Lee told him that the church wanted someday to build a monument or a visitor center in the city to commemorate the prayer. "We are trying to acquire property on the Mount of Olives to create a park for meditation," Mayor Kolek said. "It might be possible to have a monument with this inscription in the park." On the evening of September 20th, David and a small group of saints living in Israel met with the Lees and Hinckleys at a garden tomb some believed might have been the place Jesus was laid after the crucifixion. A sense of holiness rested over the group. They could imagine seeing the Savior's lifeless body being carried to the tomb, or Mary Magdalene returning to the garden on the third day and beholding the resurrected Lord. At the tomb, President Lee organized the saints into a branch, with David as their president. Although there were no more than 30 permanent church members living in the country, groups of BYU students had recently started coming to study in the Holy Land for a few months at a time, more than doubling the number of saints at the meetings. President Lee believed the branch would lay the foundation of a great work in the region. "When people ask you who you are," he counseled, "don't say members of the Mormon Church or of the LDS Church, but say the Church of Jesus Christ of Latter-day Saints." After the meeting, President Lee returned to his hotel room exhausted. He had been feeling some severe pain in his lower back for several days, and he had developed a painful cough and shortness of breath. Now, with the onset of the fatigue, he worried that something was wrong. Later that night, at Sister Lee's insistence, Elder Hinckley came to their hotel room and gave President Lee a blessing. The next morning, President Lee coughed up some blood and felt instant relief from his shortness of breath. Soon he was doing well enough to join David and the Hinckleys for a sightseeing tour of Bethany, Jericho, Capernaum, Nazareth, and other sacred sites. The next day at breakfast, he told Elder Hinckley he had experienced a miracle. He felt as if he had been on the brink of death, but through Elder Hinckley's blessing, the Lord had restored his health. "We had to come to the land of miracles to witness a miracle within ourselves," he said gratefully. They would be leaving Jerusalem that evening, so they spent the time they had left walking where Jesus had walked. They visited Gethsemane, the tomb of Lazarus, Bethlehem, and the remnants of the wall surrounding the temple. David then drove them to the airport and they caught a plane to Rome, their faith renewed from all they had seen and experienced in the Holy Land. On November 7, 1972, Ardith Kapp heard the telephone ring as she entered her apartment in Bountiful, Utah. Francis Gibbons, the secretary to the First Presidency, was on the other end of the line. "Could you and your husband meet with President Harold B. Lee tomorrow morning in his office at 11:35? He asked. Taking a deep breath, Ardith said, "We'll be there." Right away, she wondered why President Lee wanted to talk with them. She and her husband Heber were teachers by profession. Although they were still relatively young, she was 41 years old, they had served actively in the church for many years. She was a member of the education faculty at Brigham Young University and served on the church's Youth Correlation Committee. He was a former bishop and now a counselor in the stake presidency. When Heber came home, Ardith told him about the telephone call. She thought President Lee might ask him to serve as a mission president. Heber did not think so, but he worried that they might have to move. They were in the middle of building a house and would have to abandon the project if called on a mission. Heber was doing most of the construction work himself, and they could not afford to pay anyone to finish it. Ardith passed the night sleeplessly, reflecting on her life. The Lord had always helped her with her trials. As a girl living near Cardston, Alberta, Canada, she had failed two grades in school. Few people had expected her to excel at her studies, but with God's help, she had recently earned a master's degree in curriculum development. But that had not been her greatest struggle. Although she had always wanted a large family, She and Heber had never been able to have children, despite frequent prayers for a miracle. For a while, they had thought about adopting, but every time they sought the Lord's guidance on the matter, they received a stupor of thought. They felt judged by neighbors, friends, and family who called them selfish for not having children. Only an eternal perspective of God's plan had brought them the peace and acceptance they needed to cope with their pain. On the morning of their appointment with President Lee, Ardith and Heber were nervous as they arrived at the church administration building, but they were willing to accept any assignment from the Lord. President Lee greeted them warmly and invited them into his office. "Try to be relaxed," he said. "I'm sure you know this is not just a casual visit." He then spoke about the need for frequent organizational changes in the church to keep pace with its rapid growth. The church's youth program particularly concerned him. He believed the church needed to do more to strengthen young people and prepare them to serve in the kingdom of God. For this reason, the Mutual Improvement Associations were being restructured to place them under the direct supervision of General Aaronic and Melchizedek priesthood leaders. As she listened to President Lee, Ardith wondered what he was going to ask Heber to do. "Whatever he wants him for," she thought, "I'm sure he can do a good job and I'll be willing to support him." President Lee then called Ardith to serve, catching her by surprise. She was the reason he had called them into his office? President Lee explained that Ruth Funk had recently agreed to serve as general president of the Young Women's Mutual Improvement Association. Having worked with Ardith on the correlation committee, Ruth had recommended her to serve as second counselor. The new presidency would have their offices on the 19th floor of the church office building, a recently completed skyscraper in downtown Salt Lake City. Overwhelmed, Ardith accepted the call, grateful for the trust it represented. A short time later, the church officially announced the reorganization of its youth programs. Before this time, the YWMIA had operated under the supervision of the First Presidency. Now, as part of the correlation of church organizations, the YWMIA and YMMIA would coordinate their efforts under the direction of the presiding bishopric and ward and stake priesthood leaders. The new structure also drew distinctions between Melchizedek Priesthood MIA, or single adults older than age 18, and the Aaronic Priesthood MIA, or young men and young women between the ages of 12 and 18. While the Aaronic Priesthood MIA would be supervised by priesthood leaders, the program would continue to offer gender and age-based classes and activities for boys and girls. Paralleling the priesthood offices of deacon, teacher, and priest, the young women classes were called Beehive, ages 12 to 13, My Maid, ages 14 to 15, and Laurel, ages 16 to 18. Names the YWMIA had long been using. A few years earlier, church leaders had asked every ward to start a bishop's youth council, which gave youth new opportunities to lead. Now the First Presidency wanted the new MIA organizations to give the youth even more leadership opportunities. President Funk supported this vision for the program. As a high school teacher, she had given her students many chances over the years to develop as leaders, and they had done great things. "You don't become anything by hearing about it," she declared. "You become by doing it." The principle was something Ardith could take to heart, too. Not long after her call, she accepted an assignment to attend several regional conferences in the United Kingdom. She was nervous about the trip because she was new to her calling. But then she remembered the words of Nephi in the Book of Mormon. "The Lord giveth no commandments unto the children of men, save he shall prepare a way for them, that they may accomplish the thing which he commandeth them." "I've known that all my life," she told herself, "but I need to know it now." After their baptisms, Helvecio and Judá Martins found that other Brazilian saints often wanted to discuss the church's priesthood and temple restriction with them. Some people wondered how the family could stay faithful in the church when neither Helvecio nor their son Marcus could be ordained to the priesthood. A few, upset by the Martins' devotion, criticized or mocked them. "If I were in your situation," one man told Helvecio, "I don't believe I would stay in the church." Still, many fellow saints admired the Martinses for their strong testimonies and commitment to their callings. 4 months after they joined the church, Elder Bruce R. McConkie, the newest member of the Quorum of the Twelve Apostles, had come to Rio de Janeiro to organize the fifth stake in Brazil. At the time, Helvecio did not fully understand the difference between a district and stake, but he agreed to serve as a counselor in the stake Sunday school presidency. Judá, meanwhile, accepted a call to serve in the stake primary presidency. The new stake covered an immense area, stretching thousands of square miles. Helvecio's and Judá's new callings gave them the opportunity to visit the stake's many far-flung wards and branches. Often, Helvecio would pick Judá up at the bus stop late at night as she returned from fulfilling an assignment. Though the new demands on them were difficult, the Martinses were happy to serve. Their baptism had also changed their relationship with family. Judá's family members did not like that she joined the church, and they tried to persuade her and Helvecio to abandon their new faith, predicting that tragedy would befall them otherwise. Some in her family even warned that God might take their son Marcus's life. But the Martinses felt comfortable among the saints. The branch members embraced them so warmly that Helvecio had first wondered if his family was receiving special treatment because of his prominent professional status. After he was assigned a menial task at a branch activity, however, he realized that his family was not being treated any differently. One day, a friend at church told Helvecio, "Faithful members like you have demonstrated your claim on the priesthood to the Lord. I have no doubt that one day you will receive the priesthood." Helvecio and Judá appreciated the support of their friends and fellow church members, but they preferred not to dwell on the question of when or how Black saints would receive the blessings of the priesthood. They had faith that God would someday fulfill all his promises. Still, the Martinses kept their expectations low to protect themselves against disappointment and heartache. They believed that the full blessings of the priesthood and temple would come to them in the millennium. Until then, they simply prayed for more faith and the strength to serve in the church. After the Rio de Janeiro stake was organized, Helvecio and Judá made appointments to receive their patriarchal blessings. When Valmer Silva, the stake patriarch, blessed Helvecio and Judá, he promised them that they would live together on the earth in the joy of an eternal covenant. The promise was beautiful, but the family arrived home feeling confused. Because of the priesthood restriction, Helvecio and Judá could not enter the temple and did not expect to make temple covenants during their mortal lives. What could the patriarch have meant? 7 weeks later, 14-year-old Marcus visited the patriarch's home to receive his own blessing. As the patriarch blessed him, he promised Marcus that he would have the opportunities to preach the gospel and bear his testimony of truth. Helvecio and Judá interpreted this promise to mean that Marcus would serve a mission. But that, too, seemed impossible. Marcus could not serve a mission unless he held the priesthood. The Martins family did not want the patriarch's words to upset the steady, peaceful rhythm of their lives. They decided to continue living just as they had before and not think too much about the experience. And yet, Helvecio and Judá did not want to ignore the promises they had been given. Just in case, they quietly opened a new savings account, a missionary fund for Marcus. Christmas Day 1973 passed quietly for Spencer W. Kimball. He and Camilla exchanged gifts with each other and with Camilla's sister Mary, who had been born deaf and now lived with them. Camilla put a turkey in the oven, and he helped her set up an extra table for the guests they expected for dinner. Elder Kimball spent the rest of the morning at his typewriter as he tried to catch up on a stack of unanswered letters. Christmas music played on the phonograph, and he took an occasional break from typing to flip the record over. As the morning turned to afternoon, some of the Kimballs' children, grandchildren, and great-grandchildren arrived for Christmas dinner. Among the guests were Mangle Dan Dipti, a man whom Elder Kimball had baptized 12 years earlier in Delhi, India, and a young Zuni girl named Arlene, who lived with the Kimballs' daughter Olive Beth as part of the Indian Student Placement Program. The group ate and sang, and Elder Kimball went to bed feeling the day had passed pleasantly. The next evening, sometime after 8 o'clock, Elder Kimball answered the telephone at his home. "This is Arthur," the caller said. At once, Elder Kimball knew it was Arthur Haycock, President Lee's secretary. "Well, Arthur," Elder Kimball said pleasantly, "how are you tonight?" "Not very good," Arthur said. "I am at the hospital with President Lee, and he is very sick. I think you should come at once." Elder Kimball hung up the phone and drove straight to the hospital, where he met Arthur in the hallway. Arthur explained that President Lee had come to the hospital for rest and a checkup. He had been sitting on the bed when he suddenly went into cardiac arrest. Arthur called for help, and in a moment the room filled with doctors, nurses, and equipment. The place still bustled with frantic activity. Joan, President Lee's wife, arrived with his daughter Helen and son-in-law Brent. Arthur told them they should keep clear of President Lee's room, so the small group found an empty room just down the hall where they could wait. They prayed together and asked the Lord to preserve the prophet's life. As they waited, Marion G. Romney, President Lee's second counselor in the First Presidency, arrived. Unsure what else they could do, President Romney led the group in another prayer. A doctor then entered the room. "We are doing all we can," he said, "but it doesn't look good." Elder Kimball was shocked. President Lee, who had supported him constantly through his own illnesses, was 74 years old, younger than he himself was, and he had seemed much healthier. Many in the church had assumed that he would be around long after Elder Kimball was gone, and no one had prayed harder than the Kimballs that President Lee's good health would continue. 10 minutes passed. Elder Kimball left the room and walked down the hallway toward President Lee's room. As he approached, a doctor stepped out. "We have given up," he said. President Lee was dead.
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9: Bringing the Book of Mormon to Life by Joshua J. Perkey, Church Magazines. Imagine Nephi tied up to the mast of the ship he'd built to cross the ocean. Lightning flashes, thunder roars, salt spray, and mountainous waves crash against the ship and over the deck again and again. Nephi, bound and unable to move, keeps a prayer in his heart. His wife, tears streaming down her face, cries out to Laman to let him go. Laman refuses. He's had enough of Nephi trying to tell him to stop misbehaving. He'd rather drown than give in. But then she pleads, "Laman, at least let me give him some water." Laman finally relents as she goes to her husband to comfort him. Together, they ask the Lord to sustain them in their trials as the rain beats upon them and the winds drive them back for 4 wretched days. At last, finally overcome by fear, Laman gives in and releases Nephi. The young prophet picks up the Liahona, prays to the Lord, and the winds cease and the storm ceases, and there is a great calm. Sound like a movie? It is. It's one of the many scenes depicted in the new Book of Mormon video series. The videos are powerful and beautifully filmed, and they are inspiring. But the scenes and stories aren't depicted just because they're amazing or extraordinary or even motivating. It's because the messages in the Book of Mormon have power to bring people to Jesus Christ. And because they're stories of real people and real families, they have a way of connecting with us on a personal level. As we watch the videos, we'll have a stronger desire to read and study the Book of Mormon and come unto Christ. The videos help us connect with their struggles. The scene where Nephi is tied to the ship was one of the most dramatic scenes to film. For the cast and crew, filming that scene helped them understand so much better what Nephi and his family actually went through on their journey. Jackson Vandervoorken, 18, who plays Nephi, says, "Nephi spent 4 days on the boat without food or water, without knowing if he'd be untied from the mast in the worst conditions you can imagine. While filming, I was tied onto the mast for only a few hours with breaks and food. But the immense cold just simulating that experience was almost unbearable, and I knew that I was going to be done at some point." Experiences like that really bring the stories to life. Jackson's study of the Book of Mormon helped him prepare to be a missionary in Brazil, where he currently serves. 18-year-old makeup artist Drew Swayze felt similarly. During the boat scenes, after every take, we had to take Jackson down and put blankets on him so he didn't get hypothermia. It made me realize that Nephi didn't get a break. He didn't get blankets. He didn't get hot chocolate. He didn't get people helping him out. He was up there for 4 days, and he probably thought he was going to die. That really strengthened my testimony and faith. I can't stop thinking about it. The Book of Mormon is a story about families. For many of the actors, filming the videos taught them about how the Book of Mormon is a story of families. Tatum Chiniqui, 19, plays Nephi's wife. For her, that helped the Book of Mormon become more relatable. It's been very powerful to know how the Book of Mormon started with a family that had problems, just like many of us have family problems, brothers and sisters who fight. Who doesn't have challenges, and who doesn't have things that are asked of them that they question? It just made it so real. We all relate to it. We all have these same trials, and if we learn from their story, we can overcome them if we turn to the Lord. We can learn exactly like they did. For several of the cast, filming one scene was particularly moving. It was the passage in 2 Nephi chapter 5 where Nephi flees into the wilderness with all those who will follow him to escape Laman and Lemuel, who want to kill him. Isaac C., 12, who plays Nephi's oldest son, says, "When Nephi's family and his brothers and their families have to say goodbye to the families of Laman and Lemuel, I never thought that they would actually be sad about that. They would be sad about leaving their family." That same scene was really hard for Elena A., 12, who plays Lemuel's daughter. She and another boy named Oliver hug each other in the video as they say goodbye. "We had to cry. I stayed and he left with Nephi. Being in it, living it, brought the tears out." It's also a story about real people. Another reason the videos are so powerful is that they help us better understand the people in the Book of Mormon. Blake W., 14, plays Jacob, one of Lehi's sons. "Playing this character really helps me have a better understanding of the Book of Mormon," he says, "especially about Laman and Lemuel. You always just see them murmuring, but really they were actual people. They were good at one time, too. They could have stayed in Jerusalem, but they didn't. They stayed with their father. That helps me see them more as people and less as just the bad guys." Filming helped Jackson see much deeper into Nephi's life. The Psalm of Nephi, in 2 Nephi chapter 4, has been the part of the scriptures that I've been the most able to relate to. It shows that Nephi isn't perfect. I can relate to it because it really brings in the humanity of Nephi rather than seeing him as this righteous man who never made any mistakes. He confesses his sins right in the scriptures for our benefit. Playing Nephi helped Jackson better understand how the Lord can work through young people to fulfill his purposes. He did it with Joseph Smith. He did it with Captain Moroni. He did it with Mormon. Many of the actors described how filming the videos helped them see how even a single verse can have power and tell a big story in just a few words. Tatum says, "One of the most powerful scenes was when we filmed Ishmael's death. We literally had to cry for 3 hours, just mourn over our father. It was exhausting for every one of us, but also very touching. I looked up the scene in the scriptures, and it was just one line. It was at this moment where I realized each verse in the scriptures is so powerful and so important, and how sometimes we gloss over the scriptures, but really, we could miss so much by just skipping a verse." The videos draw you to the book and to Christ. Ultimately, the power in both the videos and in the book is that they draw you closer to Jesus Christ. Tatum says, "As you watch this, know that we relate to Nephi, we relate to Sam, we can relate to Laman and Lemuel. But know that Heavenly Father knows each one of us. He does these things for us so we can return to Him. That's what the scriptures are for. That's why it's important to read the scriptures and not just watch. He can speak to our minds through the Spirit. He loves us and He cares for each one of us." For Drew, the videos are awesome, but the book is better. "We're just showing highlights. The book will always touch your hearts because it was written by prophets who were mouthpieces of God." Blake agrees. "Really study it. When you study, you really can feel the message that the prophets are trying to convey. Watching the videos will inspire you, but reading the Book of Mormon is the key to strengthening your testimony, understanding God's will, and gaining personal revelation." As Elder D. Todd Christofferson of the Quorum of the 12 Apostles explains, "These videos, these living representations of the written word, can indeed give a fresh appreciation and added insights, stimulate added thinking, and direct people back to the book so that they say, 'I hadn't thought of that. I need to study this further. I hadn't grasped that concept. But now that I see this, I need to study and read more profoundly, more deeply.'" The power of the Book of Mormon. The Book of Mormon is an incomparable treasure and the instrument of conversion that the Lord has designed and provided for our dispensation. I recognize it as the foundation of my own testimony of Jesus Christ, of the prophetic calling of Joseph Smith, and of the Church of Jesus Christ of Latter-day Saints. May your lifelong study of the Book of Mormon deepen your conversion and lead you in a direct course to eternal life. Elder D. Todd Christofferson of the Quorum of the 12 Apostles. End of the article, Bringing the Book of Mormon to Life, by Joshua J. Perkey, Church Magazines, read by Casey Wayman.
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11: Welcome to This Issue. The loving kindness of God's everlasting covenant. In the October 2020 General Conference, President Russell M. Nelson gave his landmark talk, Let God Prevail. He mentioned that for more than 36 years, he had been studying the gathering of Israel, including the ministries of Abraham, Isaac, and Jacob, and the covenant God made with them and extended through their lineage. Liahona, November 2020, page 92. On March 31, 2022, he shared more from his studies in a meeting with the general leadership of the church. He felt inspired to share the same message with all church members in this month's issue of the Liahona. In his article, The Everlasting Covenant, see page 4, President Nelson teaches more of what he has learned about the covenant relationship God offers his children. Learning that Israel means let God prevail opened my mind to seeing the gathering of Israel in new ways. Now I find that President Nelson has opened my heart as he explains the meaning of hesed, a Hebrew word often translated as loving kindness. Understanding how covenants enhance this loving relationship that God wants with His children has changed how I view my relationship with Him. As we study Jeremiah's teachings about the gathering of Israel this month in Come Follow Me, President Nelson helps us see how choosing a covenant people wasn't an act of exclusivity, but rather the path to an all-encompassing inclusivity. Not only can anyone receive the blessings of the everlasting covenant, but those who enter into this covenant honor it by taking it to all the world. What a blessing it is to have prophets of God, both past and present, to help us understand how we can connect to the love of God through His everlasting covenant. Sincerely, Elder Michael T. Ringwood of the 70, advisor to the Church Magazines. Read by Jean Nelson.
12: Becoming a covenant person among a covenant people. We are transformed when we accept and keep the covenants that God offers to each of His children. By Elder Neil L. Anderson of the Quorum of the 12 Apostles. I met Regis Carlos for the first time in 1995 in France. He was not a member of the church. His daughter Charlotte was being sealed in the Bern, Switzerland temple the next day, and he had written asking if he could stop by my office to meet me. He had heard that I often inquired about him, and he was perplexed as to why. I knew and admired his two young adult children, Charlotte and Morgan, who had been baptized a few years earlier in 1991 while I was serving as president of the France Bordeaux mission. After meeting Charlotte and Morgan, my wife Kathy and I were amazed at their goodness. Morgan wrote me recently about his baptism and making covenants, saying, "Before I found the gospel, I was an 18-year-old atheist, yearning for real happiness, but not knowing where to find it. The Holy Ghost touched my heart so strongly that I didn't want to disappoint my Heavenly Father and His Son, Jesus Christ. That's why I have kept my baptism and temple covenants and have worked to be someone who honors those covenants." For Charlotte, her decision to live a life consistent with God's law began even before joining the church. Many years later, her daughter Emily told me that when Charlotte was a teenager, she felt different from her friends. Her friends drank alcohol, smoked, and did not keep the law of chastity. But Charlotte did not feel the desire to do any of these things. Regardless of their circumstances, when the opportunity came, Morgan and Charlotte chose to make covenants with the Lord and have been transformed because of it. Following their baptism, Charlotte went to the United States for a master's degree in language and literature and was endowed in the temple. Morgan served a mission in England. I marveled that these two college-age students were so willing to follow the Savior, and I had hoped to hear that their parents would follow their example. After being called as a general authority and assigned to serve in the Europe-Mediterranean Area Presidency, I received Mr. Carlos's request to meet and hoped that he would follow his children into the restored gospel. The Lord's promise to gather His people. As I anticipated meeting Mr. Carlos, I thought of the Lord's promise to gather Israel in from the four quarters of the earth, 3 Nephi chapter 16, verse 5, in the latter days. He would establish a covenant people who would come unto the knowledge of the fullness of my gospel, 3 Nephi chapter 16, verse 12. In our dispensation, He said, "Zion shall flourish, and she shall be an ensign unto the people, and there shall come unto her out of every nation under heaven." Doctrine and Covenants, section 64, verses 41 and 42. While the voice of the Lord is unto all people, see Doctrine and Covenants, section 1, verse 4, the Lord said that in the latter days His covenant people would be few relative to the entire population of the earth, but that the church of the Lamb, who were the saints of God, would be upon all the face of the earth. 1 Nephi chapter 14, verse 12. These saints, bound by covenants to God, see Doctrine and Covenants section 82, verse 11, would stand in holy places and not be moved. See Doctrine and Covenants, section 45, verse 32, as they prepared for the second coming of the Savior. See Doctrine and Covenants, section 45, verses 43 and 44. Nephi describes the covenant people of the last days. I, Nephi, beheld the power of the Lamb of God that is descended upon the saints of the church of the Lamb, and upon the covenant people of the Lord, who were scattered upon all the face of the earth. And they were armed with righteousness, and with the power of God in great glory. 1 Nephi chapter 14, verse 14. Unfortunately, there will also be those who will not hear the voice of the Lord, neither the voice of His servants. Doctrine and Covenants, section 1, verse 14. An invitation declined. When Charlotte's father was a university student in the 1960s, the missionaries had taught him the gospel. He was drawn to the restored church and felt the power of the Book of Mormon. He decided, however, that joining a small American-based church would not help his professional career. Now, as I greeted Mr. Carlos and exchanged pleasantries that day in 1995, he asked why I had demonstrated such an interest in him. After praying with him, I told him that these few minutes with him might be the only time in this life that I would see him. I complimented him on his remarkable daughter and son, and told him I respected him immensely for raising two righteous children. Then I spoke to him of the purposes of the Savior in restoring His gospel upon the earth, the role of the priesthood, the importance of family, and the sealing power and the gathering of a covenant people across the world. I told him I felt that when the missionaries taught him as a university student, his righteous destiny was to join the covenant people of the church. I asked that he not be offended as we read two verses that I felt applied to him. Together we read in Alma about those called and prepared from the foundation of the world on account of their exceeding faith and good works, in the first place being left to choose good or evil, therefore they having chosen good, and exercising exceedingly great faith, are called with a holy calling, while others would reject the Spirit of God on account of the hardness of their hearts and blindness of their minds, while if it had not been for this, for they were on the same standing, they might have had as great privilege as their brethren. Alma chapter 13, verses 3 and 4. I politely shared with Mr. Carlos that I believed he had been prepared to be with us. And when he refused, because of the appeals of the world, the Lord continued to bless him with two choice spirits to be his children. They embrace the covenant path meant for his family. Then I invited him to accept the invitation he had been given 30 years before. Regis Carlos did not join the church in this life, but his children had chosen the covenant path, and they have remained on the path. A strong testimony, a vibrant faith. The next time my wife and I saw Charlotte and her husband, Laurent, was in late 1998 in Salt Lake City, Utah, where Charlotte had returned to the University of Utah for a PhD in comparative literature. Charlotte and Laurent were on the covenant path, but we learned that their finances were tight. Charlotte and Laurent would fill cracks in their apartment to keep out the cold air. They dressed their three children in warm clothes, because they could not afford to heat their apartment. Their daughter Valentine had been born at home because they could not afford insurance or the hospital. Financial challenges continued after they returned to France. Adequate employment was difficult for both Charlotte and Laurent. On one occasion, Charlotte asked a friend what they should do when they did not have enough money to feed the children and pay tithing. Her friend advised, "Pay your tithing first, and if you need food, go see the bishop. They faced other challenges too. Charlotte's mother had opposed her baptism, her marriage, and her spiritual choices after she joined the church. This opposition continued, but Charlotte trusted the Lord, nurtured her testimony, and kept her covenants. In 2008, Charlotte was invited to interview for a position at Brigham Young University, Idaho. In the Rexburg,

their children. When their daughter Emily hesitated to attend church, Charlotte told her, "Emily, I go to church to take the sacrament and remember my covenants. Those who do not understand our situation do not affect my testimony." Charlotte taught her children the important distinction between the church with a capital C and the church with a small c. She said, "The church is the Lord's institution with his prophets and apostles. It will never fail us. The church is the members, and none of us is perfect." Her family could have chosen to stop attending because of these challenges, but Charlotte knew that being part of a covenant people means being a covenant person, someone who is faithful to the covenant she has made with the Lord. Moving forward on the covenant path. While doing her best to be a full-time mom, Charlotte helped with homework and homeschooling as Lauren advanced in his English proficiency. In one journal entry, she wrote, "There is too much work, and trying to take care of my house and my family at the same time makes it a great burden." But she moved forward, writing that the Spirit had told her in her prayers, "You must continue working. It will not stop right away. Make the most of the good income you receive to prepare yourself and your home for what is coming." In 2016, Charlotte learned that she had breast cancer. With treatment, her cancer went into remission, but returned in 2019. She continued to serve and strengthen others until she passed away in April 2021. At age 50. Charlotte had joined the covenant people at age 20 in Montpellier, France, and while she would quickly say that she was far from perfect, she treasured her covenants and stayed on the covenant path for the remaining 30 years of her life. During her struggle with cancer, Charlotte wrote in her journal, "I am so thankful, so grateful for the Holy Ghost and the ability to receive personal revelation. I do not know what I would do in my life without it. I would be lost." When I read her words, I thought of President Russell M. Nelson's counsel to all of us on the covenant path. "In coming days, it will not be possible to survive spiritually without the guiding, directing, comforting, and constant influence of the Holy Ghost." Connie Rouche Cosman was a sister missionary in France as Charlotte entered the covenant path. They remained friends, and Connie came from Arizona to help care for Charlotte in her final 2 weeks of mortality. Sister Cosman wrote, "Charlotte never doubted and would do whatever the Lord asked of her. She sought for her own answers and received them. She continues to be an immense example for me and others." The day following Charlotte's passing, her brother Morgan wrote to me, "I horribly miss her. We were very close." He then spoke of his spiritual experience that came to him the first night following her passing. I know she is happier than ever," he said, adding that his spiritual experience strongly confirmed what I already knew, and it healed my broken heart. Children of the Covenant. When we choose to fully embrace the covenants God offers along the covenant path, our life is transformed. Alma referred to our being spiritually born of God. Alma chapter 5, verse 14. The Savior called this transformation being born again. John chapter 3, verse 3. And he said, "We become children of the covenant." 3 Nephi chapter 20, verse 26.
It is the same covenant that he made with Father Abraham. I will establish my covenant between me and thee and thy seed after thee in their generations

0: for an everlasting covenant, to be a God unto thee and to thy seed after thee. Genesis chapter 17, verse 7. As children of the covenant, we see our life through the perspective of our Heavenly Father's plan. We work to be obedient and increase our faith in Jesus Christ. We pray constantly. We know our weakness, but we have hope. We seek to let God prevail as we face our challenges, and we continually repent and never give up in our efforts to become more like the Savior. As the Lord's servant, I promise that His grace and goodness will redeem us as we keep our faith in Him and do our very best to keep our covenants with Him. Read by Jane Wise.
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0: We now present Pioneers in Every Land, a Church History Library lecture series. This lecture is Prophecies Precede History, presented by Nestor Curbelo.
1: Nestor Curbelo, a native of Uruguay, has lived most of his adult life in Argentina. After joining the church, he served a full-time as a missionary and then began working with the church educational system in Argentina while concurrently serving in various leadership capacities in the church and later as the director of public affairs. Since the 1980s, he has served as church historian in Argentina and then in 2010 was called to be the area church history advisor for all of the South America South area and has served in that capacity until the present time. He recently had articles featured not only in the local pages of the Liahona in South America, but also in the October 2014 Ensign. Just last week, Nestor was awarded the Leonard Arrington Award for Outstanding Contributions and Distinguished Service to Mormon History at the Mormon History Association Conference. Nestor has recorded and donated over 400 oral and video histories to both the Church History Library Department and BYU. Accompanied by literally thousands of images of people and documents he has gathered of early church history throughout Latin America, with particular focus on Argentina. He has produced over 30 documentaries, many of which have been aired on BYU Television International, and has produced 5 books about the church in Argentina, Uruguay, Paraguay, Chile, and Bolivia, respectively, and several more on the way. Welcome, Nestor Curbelo.
2: Brothers and sisters and friends, and all friends that I know in this audience, to come from the other side of the Ecuador land, in the southern hemisphere, where it is now winter, to give a presentation that might expand and contribute to your understanding and awareness of the faith of the member of the Church of Jesus Christ, a Latter-day Saint, worldwide is not an easy task. My concern is that we will not be able to develop a true international sister and brotherhood in the church until we are able to better understand their manner of life, their faith, and their work, like Doctrine and Covenants says. We need to understand each other to become friends, to become brothers and sisters. This valley, with a long tradition and generation of faith, and those of us who live geographically distant with diverse culture and distinct social and political realities, must to come and become united. The proposed purpose of doing a history in the church is defined as collect, preserve, and share all that demonstrate the way that the hand of the Lord touches our life. Today, the fact that the church is worldwide means that the universe where the significant and important history is occurring has expanded to the entire world. The question is how Mormon historian possible deal with this extensive history. Looking at the size of the challenge, why should we even attempt to fulfill the mandate that the Lord gave us in the day of the organization of the church in April 6, 1830, in Fayette, New York? As you remember, he says that day, "Behold, there shall be a record kept among you. The gospel, the priesthood, the scriptures, the miracles, the faith, and the sacrifice that occurred during the early days of the church in the 19th century, and now they duplicate all over the world. It is the same God, the same power, and the same purposes. Can it continue being the same church history? I can testify that after having visited, interviewed, and documented the life of hundreds of persons and families throughout the Spanish-speaking countries, during the last 30 years, I have seen manifestation of faith, miracles, and sacrifice equal to those of the early days of the Church in the lives of the members of the Latter-day Saints in Latin America. I don't doubt that the same happened in other remote parts of the world where the Church has been established. How can we bring to the entire Church knowledge of this experience and faith of members and distant from the center so that they contribute to the building of a real worldwide brotherhood and sisterhood? One of the ways we can meet that goal is throughout sharing history. The collecting and preservation of the history and stories, wherever are found, they are found, began with a more concentrated program in the last 5 years. The historical department of the Church has significantly expanded its work to all of the areas of the world. We, the brothers and sisters in and distant areas of the Church, have also grown in faith similar to the marvelous history of the Church beginning in Palmyra, New York, extending to the Salt Lake Valley. We all recognize and appreciate this early history that always be the foundation and the trunk of the history of the Church to build the faith in the entire world, regardless of what happened in other parts of the Church. The challenge is not just to collect and preserve the history of the distant Church, but to tell and publish those histories to the member. The present Church has an extraordinary means of communication that makes the goal less challenging. We have seen the amazing opening of doors communication, our faith and history, through the social media. The prophets have taught us the concept that we are a peculiar people, a holy nation, a people united with the same gospel, the same faith, the same baptism. The dissemination of our stories, experience, and histories will be one method and technique to create this unity. What will be the reason for preserving records of our history if we never read them? We don't know it, and we don't learn from it. What will be the purpose to preserve the history? What the purpose will be to have a church history that not contribute to the faith of the members? How will it be if the Book of Mormon is still in the Hill Cumorah today? What value will be to preserve the history of the Book of Mormon of the sacrifice the ancient prophet did if we never publish it? They suggest the following. In most of the distant areas of the Church, there doesn't exist written history that is accessible to most of the members. There have been occasional articles published in the Church magazine that were excellent. In the last 2 or 3 years, short history has been included in the area website pages. In some countries and areas, with the effort of individual members, they have been written and published histories, many with incomplete or questionable documentation. This private publication has very limited possibility to be distributed among the members of the church where they are published. There are also important published histories that are only found in English, which are beyond the ability of most of the members to read it. I have been privileged to teach seminaries and institute class all over 30 years. And I can only remember four books of the church history that exist in Spanish. The first that I remember with a lot of love is Essential to Church History from Joseph Fielding Smith. We studied this book in the Sunday school in the 60s. Also, the Restored Church and Study Guide and the History of the Church in the Dispensation of the Fullness of Time. And finally, Our Legacy that we all know. The two of those books are textbooks for seminaries and institute. But the interesting thing that in this four publication that we are familiar with them, there are only maybe 20 pages in total that dedicate to the history of the church outside North America in the 20th century. I cannot recall any included examples of faith of the members of the church, only description on the success of the church in different parts of the world. I am not interested to minimize the importance of the fundamental pioneer history of the church, or even I'm not trying to increase the visibility for our members in faraway places. All I want to suggest is the need to add our testimony of faith to the traditional history of the church in North America and contribute to build a brother and a sisterhood of faith. It is not enough to have written histories in our countries. We need to add our story of faith to those of all of the church to build a feeling of a united people and know of the faith of the members in other parts of the world. Let me tell you a little joke. There is more than 17 miracles. There are hundreds, even thousands, of miracles that regularly occur wherever the saints of the Latter-day Saints are. I bear testimony of those miracles. I have heard the description of many. I have personally witnessed many. What we need to do is have them recorded, describe it, and document it. Save it and protect it, and then share them at the appropriate time when the story of this miracle will straight the faith. These ideas are applicable to all the continents. I'm not talking only about Latin America. All the faraway members of the church from the center of the church, which is in Utah. We find inspiring examples of faith wherever members are found in the world. However, for this presentation, I will give an example of the histories of which I am familiar, the Spanish-speaking countries in Latin America. In this example, we will see how prophecy came before the history. Before telling these stories, it's necessary to place them in the historical context. So I'm going to mention some things to give you this context. First of it, the total population of the church today is a little more than 15 million members. And probably you're going to be surprised with this. There is 43% that lives today in the United States. And there is maybe many thousands that Spanish-speaking English and Spanish and many other languages. In Latin America, now there is 40% of the members of the church. In the rest of the world, 17%. Now I would like just to go through some of the important events in the history of the church in Latin America. The first to be mentioned is 1879. The first missionaries went to Mexico. Let me tell you that Mexico is the door through where the church got into the Spanish world. Mexico is our old brother in the church. 1925, Elder Melvin J. Ballard dedicated South America for the preaching of the gospel in Buenos Aires, Argentina. 1928, the church is established in Brazil. 1947, the work began in Central America and in Uruguay. 1956, the beginning of the work in Chile and Peru. 1966, the first stakes are organized in Brazil and in Argentina. 1978, the first temple in Latin America is dedicated in São Paulo, Brazil. This is a temple with all the members in South America got sealed and attend for the first time. In 1983, a temple is dedicated in Santiago, Chile. 1986, a temple is dedicated in Lima, Peru, and Buenos Aires, Argentina. Now I would like to talk about a moment of prophecy and revelation. And you will see how prophecy came before the history. We all know the story of Lehi and his family and relative and friends coming to the Americas. Academics in the church continues looking for evidence of the place they arrived and the location of their subsequent history. To me, however, what is much greatest important are the inspirational words he spoke in the time. Well, they spoke in that days. And here is a quotation. But said he, notwithstanding our affliction, we have obtained a land of promise, a land which is choice above all other lands, a land which the Lord God has covenants with me, should be a land for the inheritance of my seed. Yea, the Lord hath covenant this land unto me and to my children forever, and also all those who should be led out of other countries by the hand of the Lord. So this is what I want to remark. Wherefore I lay prophecy according to the workings of the Spirit which is in me, that there shall none come into this land save they shall be brought by the hand of the Lord. There are many opinions related to this land of promise. Where is the land of the Lehi seed? But the prophets talked often about the topic on numerous occasions. I know many quotations from all the prophets referring to Zion. I will mention only three of those quotations. The first is from Joseph Smith in a conference in 1944. The prophet have spoken and written upon it, but I will make a proclamation that will cover broader ground. The whole America is Zion itself, north and south, and is described by the prophets. President Brigham Young, in 1860, You need not to teach that this place is Zion, or Nauvoo is Zion, but tell the people that North and South America are the land of Zion, and that our God will finish his work where he commences it. And the last quotation is from President Estratas Benson. In that time, he was an apostle. And to me, it's very special because this declaration was in Montevideo, Uruguay, in 1960. And they published it in the Leona magazine. And they make a comment in the Leona saying, "We were surprised with what President Elder Benson says." And here what he says: "I'm sure, my brothers and sisters, that the day will come when there will be stake of Zion and there will temples in this beautiful land, since it is part of the land of Zion. And I am certain that this the desire of our Heavenly Father, that all the blessing of the gospel, including the rich and inestimable blessing that come from the temples of God." Now I would like to talk for a minute about immigration. Immigration in South America, not in the United States. For members of the church in North America, the history of the immigration to the United States from Europe is a well-known story. Few, however, realize that at the same time that there was similar immigration in Europe of Europeans to Latin America, even though immigrants came to North America from all over the world, the original most was from United Kingdom and Northern Europe. Similarly, immigrants came from all over the world to Latin America, but the origin of most were from the Catholic countries of South Europe. War, political problems, lack of opportunity, desire for land, and other issues encouraged immigration. Similarities of religion, weather, and culture were the attraction to the South. A similar factor were for the United States. For example, in Argentina, between 1861 until 1920, 2,700,000 Italians and over 1,200,000 Spaniards immigrate to Argentina. The immigration from Europe significantly changed the culture and many of the countries of Latin America. So now I want to mention another moment of revelation and inspiration, a prophet moment. In 1925, the first presidency announced the beginning of the missionary work in South America and sent three missionaries to Buenos Aires, Argentina, to dedicate the land and begin the work. The general authorities were sent were Elder Melvin J. Ballard from the Quorum of the Twelve Apostles and Ray L. Pratt and Reverend S. Wells of the 70. On December 25, 1925, at 7 o'clock in the morning, these three missionaries went to the small wood area of Willows in Palermo Park, next to the Rio de la Plata, where Elder Ballard gave the dedicatory prayer. Events such as this are moments of prophecy and revelation. Here are quoted from his prayer. "We approach thee in this beautiful Christmas morning, in this secluded spot in the city of Buenos Aires, Argentina, South America, in the land far distant from our mountain home, but in a country which thou hast called a part of the land of Zion. We are grateful that we have been chosen by thy servant, President Heber J. Grant, to come to this great land of South America to unlock the door for the preaching of the gospel, to all of the people of the South American nation to search out the blood of Israel that had been sifted among the Gentile nation, many of whom, influenced by the spirit of the gathering, have assembled in this land. And we also pray that we may see the beginning of the fulfillment of thy promise contained in the Book of Mormon to the Indians of this land who are descendants of Lehi. 6 months later, in July 4th of 1926, just prior to return to the United States, Elder Ballard gave a prophecy related to the growth of the church in all the South America. It's important to place his word in historical context and their mission. Of the three missionaries, only Elder Pratt spoke Spanish. Early in the mission, Elder Wells got very serious sick, ill, and had to return home a few weeks after arriving to Buenos Aires. In Buenos Aires, there were only two families, German families, immigrant, who were members of the church, who had written to the first president requiring that the missionaries were sent to Argentina. Elder Ballard, who did not speak Spanish, distributed more than 12,000 flyers in the street and the train of the Buenos Aires city. In those 6 months, they were only successful to attract a few families to attend the meeting held in what was the mission home, which was also the living quarter. Within the context, notice Elder Ballard's words. This is another moment of revelation. The work of the Lord will grow slowly for a time. Here just an ox tree grows slowly from an acorn. It will not shoot up and in a day as does the sunflower that grows quickly and then dies. But something will join the church here. It will be divided into more than one mission and will be one of the strongest in the church. The work here is smaller than it will be ever be. The day will come when the Lamanites in this land will be given a chance, and the South American mission will be a power in the church. For those who know the story of the evolution of the church in South America, it is amazing to see how the history of the past 19 years follow exactly the prophetic vision of the Ballard. There was slow and deliberate growth for many years, but then came the time to expand and spread. One can recognize at the present time that South American is a power in the church. The church first began in the Atlantic with the immigrants, and after, in the 60s, they went to the Lamanites in the other countries. Now I will tell you three stories that reflect what we have been talking. The first is this. This is a story of an immigrant that came to Argentina and Uruguay. In 1865, a ship called Mimosa arrived on the coast of southern Argentina in the area called Patagonia, an Indian territory in that time, bringing the first group of several Welsh immigrants who will settle first near the Chubut River and later extended to westward to the Andes Mountain. These Welsh settlers established several communities in the Patagonia and were able to maintain their language and their culture while at the same time successfully integrating themselves into the Argentine nation. They maintained their religion, belief, and practice, and today we can visit 16 chapels built by them in their settlements. They were farmers, and traders. They were able to establish peaceful and cordial relationship with the Tehuelches Indians who lives in this area. Why would Welsh immigrants settle in a harsh desert of Patagonia? Why are these settlers still there? There are many stories and explanations, but I wish here to tell one story that suggests what we have been talking about, that was brought by the hand of the Lord. One of the important leaders of this colony was Lewis Jones. It's a Welsh name, not an English name, whose name was given to the city of Tralee, which means in Welsh, City of Lewis. At the end of the 1940, the president of the Argentine Mission, W. Ernest Young, and then Harold Brown, both sent missionaries to the Welsh colonies in Patagonia. Iris Lloyd, a young 16 years old teenager, a descendant of Lewis Jones, believed the message of the Mormon missionaries related to the prophet Joseph Smith, but was not baptized. She was the only one in her family that believed and kept the testimony here for 15 years when she became an adult, was baptized, and consequently raised her family in the church. In the story of the church in Argentina, there is several families from the Welsh colonies who have a legacy of faith. I would like to conclude this history with the words of Elder Allen Spanhouse, presently an Area 70, and one of the sons of Iris Lloyd Spanhouse. And listen to his testimony.
3: Thinking about the impact of one man's decision when Lewis Jones, the Welsh leader, decides, along with his brother Michael D. Jones, to come to Argentina with the Welsh to America. They had the chance either to go to the U.S. and to La Patagonia in Argentina. Lewis Jones decided to go to Argentina. And it is said in the Book of Mormon that it's a prophecy that everyone will come to America being led by the hand of the Lord. So for me, it's very clear that Lewis Jones was inspired to come to Argentina. Now, some years later, my mother, who's the great-grandchildren of Lewis Jones, Iris Lloyd, she was the seventh children of seven siblings. She was the youngest. And when the missionaries came to my grandparents' home, she was the only one who believed in the message of the prophet Joseph Smith, you know. But my grandparents didn't allow her to be baptized. She was 15. But she stayed strong with these feelings. And finally, she stayed active for 15 years without being baptized, and finally decided to be baptized in Jujuy in Argentina 50 years ago. Those two decisions, you know, Lewis Jones on one hand coming to America and my mother accepting the message of two young missionaries who were preaching in horses, literally, has had a super impact in my personal life. Not only mine, my wife, my children, and the whole posterity. So it is quite clear for me that the two decisions that were inspired in one moment in life have a huge impact in posterities. Not just one posterity, but posterities. You know, my brothers and sisters, people we preach, friends of ours that were baptized because of our own preaching when we were missionaries, etc. So when you see that in perspective, you know, and I have at least 50 years of perspective, I can see the impact of one decision in time, and it's quite amazing and unequivocally inspired.
2: The second story begins in Spain. In 1917, a young 17 years old teenager by name Ramon Avila left his native Spain with his cousin, crossing the Atlantic in an old boat, arriving in Argentina, hoping to fulfill a dream. He wanted to make enough money to give to his widowed mother and other brother and sister a better life. His plan was to work in Argentina and send part of his salary back to Spain to help to provide his family with financial assistance they couldn't get in their small village. She was successful in helping his family, but never returned to Spain. Ramon, being a young immigrant woman in Buenos Aires, married her and raised a family of seven children. In the 1940s, Mormon missionaries entered into the life of the Avila's family and converted them to the church through a miracle of faith. Today, the Avila's family have left their mark in the church in Argentina. Listen to the testimony of Elder Juan Carlos Avila, one of the grandchildren of Ramon and Eliza Avila.
4: Mi abuelo Ramón nació en España, en Murcia. 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
2: The last story that I have for you begins in Spain also. The name is Sacramento and Rafael Viñas. They were two young friends who lived in Sevilla. The Viñas family owned a factory and allowed them to live financially well. Rafael was privileged to study in the Spanish Air Force School. In 1936, the Spanish Civil War begins, and the life became very confusing when Rafael Viñas and his companion were sent to prison and received a sentence of death. Every day, Rafael watched as some of his companions were removed and later hear the gunfire that took their lives. By miracle, Rafael's life was saved, but he spent 4 years in prison. Shortly after getting a pardon from General Francisco Franco, he was set free. He returned home and married his girlfriend of his youth, Sacramento. But Rafael has only one thought in his mind: leave Spain and immigrate to the Americas. In 1948, the Viñas, with their three young children, left Spain, leaving their families, friends, good economic condition, and went to Paraguay, where they soon met the Mormon missionaries. They decided to settle in Uruguay, where they contacted the missionaries again and were soon baptized by Elder Richard G. Scott and Elder Roland Skinner. Both, you know, Elder Richard G. Scott, a member of the Quorum of the Twelve today, and Roland Skinner, a missionary from Utah. The Viñas family were pioneers in the church in Uruguay and have also left a legacy and a name of faith. Listen to the thought that of Elder Francisco Viña today, a member of the First Quorum of the 70, the young son of Rafael and Sacramento.
5: The fact that I am able to be here this afternoon is a blessing for which I must express appreciation to my parents, who many years ago, when the missionaries came to them, heard for the first time the voice of the Lord through his servants and hearkened to it. That changed the course of their lives and was a great influence in the lives of their children and grandchildren.
2: Dear brothers and sisters and friends, with this discussion, I hope you see the necessity to share our experience of faith in the gospel, which will in turn increase our fellowship and unity in a worldwide church. We have listened to a few beautiful stories. Now I want to leave you with this word from the Book of Mormon. He invites them all to come into him and partake of his goodness. And he denies none that come into him, black and white, born and free, male and female. And he remembers the Gideon and all and are alike unto God, both Jewish and Gentile. I say this to you in the name of Jesus Christ. Amen. Thank you.
1: We do have a little time for questions. Please wait for the microphone.
2: Always is good to have a good friend. I know Irma since she was a teenager almost.
6: I'm here too.
2: Okay, brothers and sisters, some of you have some questions.
7: I just want to know, because this whole talk is helping us to understand the Latinos so we can understand them and love them, how has recording the histories affected their testimonies? Have you seen any influence in that?
2: Okay.
6: Can you repeat the last part, because I wasn't...
7: Yeah, no, you're totally fine. How has recording the histories affected the Latinos, so they have access to it, to their histories and their stories?
6: ¿Cómo van a tener ellos acceso a esta historia los latinos? ¿Qué vos decís?
2: No. That's a wish question. I can answer this in English.
6: Okay.
2: Pero fíjate, fíjate. Well, like I said during the talks, we are a big door has been opened for us to share. We are talking about sharing history in both sides, from our side and from here, in exchange. So now the church has wonderful media tools. So the answer to this question will be, just in a few weeks, we're going to have a website called the Church History in South America South. And you're going to see there many histories, even documentaries, even the complete story of the Sacramento Rafael Viñas in a documentary that they're going to be published just in a while. So remember, www.mormonesdesur.org, how do you call this?
6: slash
2: history. Even today, you can get to this page. That answer to you?
8: Was the pattern throughout of all of the South American countries similar to what you described here? The immigrants from Europe joined the church first before the native people joined the church?
6: La historia que vos mostraste de los no de la inmigración europea hasta Sudamérica, todo Sudamérica tiene el medio padrón o no? Es diferente. Uruguay and Argentina es similar.
2: Well, I don't know if I should say this in public. When you say Latin America, really is not Latin America, because we have the mestizo culture that came from the United Spaniards with the Indians. And we have the African root, which is very strong in many of the countries, like Brazil, like Colombia, like Ecuador. So there is a mix that is like it is in the state. So we can have immigrants from Europe in the Atlantic and the Indians in Bolivia, Peru, Ecuador, and many other places. So South America is a garden with many flowers.
6: Pero quería saber si la influencia europea era en otros países tanto, pero Argentina y Uruguay tiene más. ¿Puedes decir eso?
2: Well, I think that there's two times. One is when the conquerors, los conquistadores, yeah, y los colonizadores.
6: The people that colonized, you know, they came to America.
2: Pero primero los conquistadores.
6: The one conquer, you know, like Columbus, you know, and then the people that arrived from Europe. You know, there are two different stages in the South America.
2: And the other one is the immigration that came because of the war, like I explained, and many others, and most of them came to the Atlantic. But you can see very clear the Spanish and Italian root of the South American countries.
6: Is enough?
9: I think it would be interesting to know if any of Lewis Jones's families from Wales are presently members of a church in Wales. And Brother Avila, whatever became of his family in Spain, have they become members of the church?
6: Okay,
9: and do the Avilas in Spain today and the Lewis Jones family know the contribution that has been made in South America in the church? If that research hasn't been done, perhaps it would be interesting to discover the answers to those questions.
6: Okay. Él dice que interesante sería saber si estos Wells que vinieron a Argentina y los Ávila, si en sus países hay alguna raíz.
2: ¿Cómo?
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2: Sí, podés contestar en el micrófono, traducir.
6: Sí.
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6: Sí, hay mormones de esas dos familias.
2: En España, no.
6: O en Wales.
2: No, si que sabemos. Yo sepa, no.
6: No, he doesn't know if we really is any in the Wales or in Spain. They don't know yet. Well, él quiere saber si podía ser interesante averiguarlo. Si queda.
2: No, sí, lo averiguaremos.
6: He's gonna try to find what is going on about that. But we don't know about it right now.
2: Brother Martinson.
10: Yeah, let me propose some input on Chile. The first members there were definitely not immigrated from other nations, other than the fact that they, yes, had mixed blood with them. But they were native Chileans, mostly having crossed with the Indians at the time, Ricardo Garcia being the first one in the nation. And then the remainder of those, as you went about from new branch to new branch, you found that there was an awful lot of German mixed in with them, together with English. The main street, for instance, in Santiago, Chile, is Bernardo O'Higgins. That's not very Araucano. That's more English. And so you do see that there is a great mixture of the blood.
6: Se hizo mix también en Chile de los ingleses, de los alemanes, porque se hizo mezcla con los nativos. ¿No pasó eso en Sudamérica?
2: Mejor si puedes traducir.
6: La gente que estaba ahí.
2: Yo hoy me referí especialmente a los italianos y a los españoles.
6: Today I refer to the Italian and the Spanish because
2: las historias que estoy contando son de esos países.
6: Because the stories that I share with you were for those countries.
2: Pero hay múltiples naciones en Sudamérica.
6: But there are multiple nations in South America.
2: La iglesia comenzó en Brasil y en Buenos Aires con alemanes.
6: The church started in South America, in Brazil and in Argentina with the German people.
2: Puedo recordar el libro del presidente Frederick S. Williams que decía, hizo una lista en la rama en la cual él
6: okay, we
2: organizado.
6: Had, was President Williams, no? Frederick Williams was one of the first presidents there, and he got a book with all the families, first families, member of the church in those years they were from.
2: Y él contó como 15 nacionalidades en la rama.
6: In the branch that they have in that moment, he count 15 different countries.
2: Nationality
6: for different countries. They were members of the church in that moment. And it was the 1950s?
2: No, excuse me. That was when he was a missionary. That was about 1928. That's enough? Martins? Okay. Maybe the last question?
11: From your lecture, I understand that the church missionaries went to Mexico in the 1800s, but it wasn't until the 1900s that they got to other Latin America countries. I'm just wondering, why did it take so long for missionaries to go to other Latin America countries and if they were in Mexico 100 years earlier?
6: Okay. ¿Por qué si había misioneros en el 1900, viste? ¿Por qué demoraron tanto en cruzar a Sudamérica, siendo que era la puerta a México? ¿Qué pasó? ¿Por qué?
2: Well, the first easy answer is because it was not the time. But also, the church was prepared to expand it to all the world. So they went to Mexico, and there was a lot of problems to get into Mexico because of revolution and many other things. So what I would say is when the time came, they sent the missionaries to South America in 1925. I would say that the church maybe was not prepared, but also the field was not prepared because of the influence of the Catholic Church, the political situation, and many other reasons. But that was the time. And the growth of the church after 1925 was very slow, like Elder Ballard says. The real expanding of the church in South America was beginning.

0: City que se mandara misioneros, ¿no?
1: Well, usually when the church begins somewhere, there is some context. There is some reason to send missionaries there. But they were together. The purpose of the Lord to open South America for the preaching of the gospel, and some specific person, there are key person in that time. I don't think that the church was open in South America because just a family wrote a letter to the first presidency. It's because it was the time, and the people was prepared to receive the mission and the gospel. Well, maybe one more. The last one. This is the real last one. No more?
2: I was wondering if you have any idea, with so many members of the church that are Spanish-speaking, why there's so few publications by the church that are in the Spanish language.
0: Porque siendo tantos mis miembros en español, porque hay tantas pocas publicaciones en español de la iglesia.
1: Yeah, I would tell. Well, maybe it is same answer. That I said before. Maybe it's not good enough, but it's the time now. Sometimes everything to be prepared, and the church must be prepared, because it's not only Latin America. Think in Africa today. Think in Asia, Philippines. So how can the church expand so fast with the resources and have publication and have everything organized? So I would say that the time is in this moment, because we have wonderful opportunity now to publish our histories. All I said is we need to share history to become better brothers and sisters. That's all that I wanted to say this night.
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0: I'm Nancy Hansen, and this is Everything Creative. This program explores a wide range of creative ideas, talents, and experiences through interviews and group discussions. 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
1: Welcome back to Everything Creative. My name is Joyce Erickson, and I am here with Glenn Leonard, a wonderful man who loves history, who has authored and co-authored several books, and a man who just happens to be my daughter's father-in-law. The first time that I ever met Glenn Leonard was when the two of us were asked to speak at a women's conference in Bountiful. I didn't know him and he didn't know me, but I was greatly touched by some of the stories that he told about Nauvoo and things that happened there. And there was one particular incident that he told about was a letter that was written about the Prophet Joseph Smith's mother, Lucy Mack Smith, the day after the Prophet and Hiram were martyred. And I was greatly touched by that. And that's the first time I met Glenn. But the second time I met Glenn was when my daughter and his son introduced themselves.

0: as about ready to be married. So Glenn and I have had good conversations in the past. Glenn, could you introduce yourself by telling us a little bit about your background, including some personal interests, your most recent job as the director of the Church History Museum, and the books you've authored or co-authored?
1: I'd be glad to, Joe. If you had known me as a younger man, in fact, if you knew me well today, you would notice that one of my interests is photography. I'm interested in family pictures and landscapes and flowers and compositions, and I guess it's the visual side that once headed me off in a career path that would have made me an architect. But I also enjoy reading. I like to keep up on current events, and I like to read short stories, and of course, when I have time, history. My premise is that if you're writing, you have to read. And I also enjoyed English and outlining, and that's part of what I do to prepare for talks and interviews, is put my thoughts down in outline form. So my interest in reading and writing headed me off with a minor in journalism. And I loved English, loved poetry, and have done a little writing of poetry. I started with the limericks, you know, the fun kinds.
0: Are you kidding me?
1: and you know, I'd write them for my cousins when they got engaged and had a shower. I'd write little poems that would characterize them, kind of give a caricature, a fun caricature. But I like to listen to classical jazz and classical music, folk music. I do a little music making myself on the piano, and I've been an organist for many years in my earlier years.
0: So am I correct that you write poetry?
1: You didn't know that.
0: No, I didn't.
1: That's one of my ways of expressing my creativity, is poems that capture personality profiles and express feeling. In fact, once at the University of Utah in an English class, we had to do a paper on one of the New England writers, and I wrote that paper in verse, the whole paper in verse.
0: You are kidding.
1: That's a brave thing to do when the professor himself is a poet. But I expressed my findings about this writer and got an A on the paper. How about that? Now, photography is, of course, the other way I express my visual creativity. But I still do poems.
0: So do you have a poem there?
1: Yeah. Do you want to hear it?
0: Yes.
1: Well, this is my latest poem. It was written for my wife. It's titled On Mother's Day, 2009. A mother is her child's best friend, her husband's confidant. She sacrifices time and means to meet their needs and wants. A mother has a listening ear and lips that speak to share life's secrets and kind, loving words that always say, I care. A mother lives to bring new life, to nurture, teach, and heal. She knows the way to make things right. Her guileless love is real. So on this annual day for moms, two thoughts remain to say. You have my love. I wish for you a happy Mother's Day.
0: That's great, Glenn. I didn't know you had that side about you.
1: You mean your husband doesn't write poems for you?
0: No, he doesn't. He's an engineer.
1: Oh, well, that's okay.
0: Well, I'm curious, Glenn, why do you like doing history?
1: You know, the bottom line for doing history for me is that it helps me know who I am. I find as I read about other people in biographies and as I read about the past and learn about people, no matter what time it is, ancient or recent history, I learn something about me. And so I write it to explore and find who I am and also to hopefully help other people as they read what I write, discern who they are. I think there are things to be learned about ourselves besides the people and the places that we're writing about. And that's a creative process, trying to understand what's happened in the past, because as one historian said, the past is a foreign country, and we really can't go there. We are, in a sense, taking the sources we find, evaluating them, and recreating a story that may not capture everything that happened. And in fact, it can't. Consider the circles. The biggest circle is everything that happens. That's history. Then the next inner circle, which is much smaller, is the information that's captured on some kind of a record. In the old days, it was writing. Uh-huh. Now we have a lot of other sources. And then go in smaller in this circle, and you have information that survives, because not everything that's recorded survives. And then within that is the information you as a historian are able to locate when you're searching on a certain topic. And once you have that, then you narrow it further, because you can't use everything you find. So you sort that out, and then you pick what you want to find, that which makes sense to you, and that's still history. And then the final product is the history you write, whether it's a personal history or a family or a community or whatever. And that's also called history. So at one end, it's history as it happens, and at the other end is history as we have recreated it, because it is really a glimpse into the past, a shortened version that doesn't have every single minute, but just has a generalized account. Does that make sense?
0: Yeah, it does. As a matter of fact, I can relate to that, because when Bruce and I, my husband and I, were writing our book, that very thing happened. We had all of this information, mm-hmm. and all of this stuff we wanted to write about our family, and I couldn't believe how much we had to throw out. In writing the thing. So it was interesting to someone else.
1: You mentioned my Nauvoo book. It was too long, and I needed to cut it. But cutting something after it's written is hard. I told Deseret Book I need 2 years, and they said, well, get started. After a year, they said, time's up, and I said, I'm only halfway through. So the first half of the book got cut by about 10 or 15%. The last half is full.
0: Is that right?
1: You know, I had an opportunity to show a kind of creativity that I usually don't when I did a class at the Museum of Church History. Our docents who take tours in the Church History Gallery were offered a short history of the church, a short class, a short version of the church history. So I organized it, outlined it, created three periods of church history, divided each of those periods into three subsets. And then for each subset, I picked a theme. And each time we got to that new theme, and subsequent, each time we met, I introduced that subset with a hymn, bringing in music.
0: Really?
1: So for the first one, which was the restoration of the gospel, the hymn I chose was, obviously, the Spirit of God, like a fire is burning. That hymn captures for me the essence of that period of the Restoration. Remember, it talks of angels and visions and
0: that really does, doesn't
1: it? Yeah, so it captures it. And that, for me, covered the period from That period captures for me that Restoration period from 1820 to the end of the Missouri period. The second period, I called a period in which they were building the kingdom from 1839 to 1869. That's the pioneering period. It finishes Nauvoo and moves west, so come, come, you saints, which captures not only the concept of moving west, but the concept that together we can do it, you know, all is well. And the third part of that first section, from 1869, when the railroad came, until 1887, when we get to the end of that pioneer period, you're defending the truth and right. The church is being attacked for various reasons. So the hymn is true to the faith. So we have restoration, consecration, and retrenchment. Three hymns and three themes. And I did that for all of the nine sections. And you know, that helped the class get into the spirit of the message, because we began that section by singing the hymn.
0: Uh-huh.
1: And then we got into those ideas that the hymn introduced. Have you ever tried that in a church history class?
0: No, I haven't.
1: I've never done it before.
0: No.
1: In any kind of a history
0: that's
1: class.
0: That's really interesting. Hmm. Glenn, when we talked on the phone, I liked what you said to me. You said to me, in order to understand the past, like you have said, a historian has to be a sleuth, a detective. He must be creative in knowing where to look for clues and then how to create the historical story to tell by searching, finding, and evaluating. That was really intriguing to me, and you've touched on that a little bit. Is there any more detail that you would like to give us as a listener?
1: Yes, I can talk a lot about that. Let me say just one more thing about my background, if I may.
0: Uh-huh.
1: And then we'll go on to that. You know, you asked me why I like to do history. Let me orient you just a minute on how I came to work in the kinds of history I did. I grew up next door to an aunt who was both an English teacher and a kind of a family history keeper.
0: Well, there you are.
1: And she was single, a single adult living alone, and so I was her next door nephew. And she had a huge influence on me in introducing me to family history. She had the family diaries that were handed off to me to preserve. And then I came from that family history idea in seventh grade Utah history to look more broadly to see the context of my family. But then when I got into the university, I was interested in the community itself and did a thesis on Farmington, my hometown. And then when I got into the master's, into the doctoral program, I widened the field into Western American history.
0: My goodness.
1: So I'm just getting a broader geographically. And I spent some time at the Historical Society here in Utah, writing and editing, and I wrote a history of the society. So I was starting into institutional history. Next thing I knew, I was down the road into the church history division, writing church history. And I had just finished teaching a church history class for Sunday school.
0: Huh. Interesting how those often tie together.
1: Yeah,
0: huh?
1: So that they were working together. And then finally, I'm back again in institutional history. So from family to state to community. And I, in all of these areas, plus other fields that I delved in, like medieval history, colonial American history, history of science, I could tie it to me because I had personal interests in the kinds of subject matter that you had there. And so as I began writing, which began with essays and then articles, theses and dissertations, four books and lots more articles, I had by then developed a methodology for finding. And I guess one of the methods is simply the journalistic method. The journalists ask who, where, what, when. And the historian says, and how, or why.
0: Uh-huh.
1: And we want to put some more meaning in it than just researching. So sometimes it's really serendipitous. You go looking for something else, and you find what you're not looking for.
0: Uh-huh.
1: Let me give you an example. When I was museum director, the staff was too busy, so I took on the assignment of curating an exhibit for the New York Historical Society. This was to be a collaborative effort between them and us. They had a huge collection of Mormon books and pamphlets, some of them anti-Mormon, some of them published by Latter-day Saints. We had a nice collection of art telling the history of the church, and we also had access to illustrations, lithographs, and such in the church archives. So working with their curator, they gave me a list of books they wanted to display, and we got some illustrations to match them. And we titled the display From New York to Salt Lake, meaning the church began in upstate New York with Joseph Smith, and it came west. And we showed the exhibit there and also showed it here in Salt Lake. But one of the pieces they pulled out, which I wasn't expecting, because they basically collect library things, was a pencil sketch. And it's labeled Joe Smith, of Nauvoo, July 1842.
0: Really?
1: It's a little profile. Some unidentified artist had been in Nauvoo in 1842 and sketched this profile of Joseph Smith. Well, that was in the exhibit, and in fact, I've used it in my Nauvoo book because it's an unknown, until that time, to us, first-person experience with the prophet.
0: Wow.
1: There were two other artists doing images of him that same year that have come down to us through normal channels. But here is a third version, an amateur, but it's a nice little piece. Well, you wanted some examples. As a sleuth, those are the questions that I use, and the evaluation is the most important part, you know, trying to figure out what's happening and why.
0: Yeah, that's probably the hardest part.
1: It's the most fun, though.
0: Is it?
1: Yeah, because it's like being a detective. You take all the pieces and see if you can put them together.
0: Uh-huh. That part was extremely intriguing to me when you were telling me that it really kind of is like being a detective. with that background, maybe you could share some stories that you've uncovered, perhaps from your studies regarding the Nauvoo period, maybe some things about family and community histories, and then, if we have time, perhaps touch on some lessons that you've learned as you searched and evaluated the situation at Mountain Meadows. But first, just let's begin with your work on the history of Nauvoo, which you've written about in your book, Nauvoo, A Place of Peace, A People of Promise. Would you share some of your thoughts and maybe some stories about what you uncovered?
1: Sure. T.N. Gerlion, who was Mr. Nauvoo to everyone, research historian for Nauvoo Restoration and an institute teacher, was planning to write this book. He had done a little research, and he had all of the information that he gathered when he was working with Nauvoo Restoration, trying to get information about how to restore buildings and interpret them. But he was suddenly threatened with death, with cancer. And so he and I agreed to co-author the book.
0: Really?
1: I had a half a dozen meetings with him before he was too ill to meet with me. So his wife left the papers with me. I went through them and discovered I had an outline for each chapter, and I had some materials, but I had to do a lot of research.
0: Uh-huh.
1: It took me a long time to get around to doing it because of other responsibilities, but when I finally got serious over a 10-year period, I ended up with the book. But as I went through his materials, I would find little notes that he'd written to himself. And I'd usually find them too late. That is, for example, I'd write a section and go looking for something else and turn up the note, which would say, emphasize this.
0: Really?
1: Or pay attention to that. And I'd think, oh, I did. I did.
0: Maybe you were inspired.
1: I often felt that Ed was looking over my shoulder.
0: Really?
1: Yeah, things like that would happen. I think, oh, okay, that's what you wanted me to do. The family, he has seven sons, realized it wouldn't be his voice or his most of his research, but I tried to take what I read in the outline and fill in the blanks and make a history out of it. He wanted it to be an honest history, you know, pull no punches. And I wrote an honest history, and I remember some people responded to it by saying, how do you get away with that? You know, we don't talk about those things in that way. But we live in a time when candor is the way to write Mormon history.
0: I think it is.
1: And also I tried to make Nauvoo a religious history. That is a history about a religious people. Some people challenged my title, A Place of Peace. Wasn't Nauvoo a place of trouble? And I say, well, if you'd lived there, there were occasional outbursts of trouble, but for most of those half dozen years, people lived ordinary lives. And I read 1,000 letters written back and forth to Nauvoo, and I can prove it. They were concerned about family and about their religion and trying to share the gospel with members who were non-member relatives who were living elsewhere. And so it was a place of peace, but the peace came because of their knowledge of the temple and what it meant. And that became increasingly important to them during those years. Some of those letters are really people talking from the heart. And you mentioned earlier the account about Lucy Mack Smith. I'm going to share that for our audience because you were touched by it, and I was too. It's a letter written by Sarah Kimball. She's the woman who suggested that an organization be formed by women to help sew clothes for the temple workers.
0: Uh-huh.
1: Ended up being the Relief Society. Her husband was a merchant in Nauvoo, in Old Commerce. And she was writing to the wife of another merchant, and that's Sarepta Haywood, and they lived in Quincy, a few miles south of Nauvoo. And here's how the letter begins. On Friday afternoon, the day after the murders, I rode out, for what purpose I hardly know. But I directed my course to the mansion. She's speaking here of the mansion house where Joseph and Emma lived. I resorted to Mother Smith's room, the room in which you presented slippers. Mother Smith had a room upstairs, and apparently Sarepta Haywood had given some slippers to Joseph Smith.
0: Wow.
1: In fact, in another letter, I discovered that after the prophet's death, Emma gave the slippers back to Brother Haywood as a keepsake. As I entered the door, the first personage that I seemed to recognize was the afflicted Mother Smith. She was seated in her armchair near the far corner of the room. She beckoned me to come to her. As I approached her, she extended her trembling hand towards me, which I clasped in silence. She, biting her lips, motioned me to be seated by her side. I think for 3 minutes, the silence was only broken by smothered sobs from various parts of the room, during which time the pressure of her trembling hand and the heaving of her swollen bosom spoke, as it were, volumes to my heart. It was then that I vainly wished for powers of speech to console the afflicted. At last I ventured to say, "Mother Smith, how are you today?" She replied, "Oh, I can't tell, for my poor heart does ache so. How could they kill my poor boys? Oh, how could they kill them when they were so precious? I'm sure they would not harm anybody in the world, but they would have done everybody good. There was poor Hiram. What could they kill him for? He was always mild." Then turning to Lucy, who was her youngest daughter, she said, "Don't you know, Lucy, how mild Hiram always was?" Etc., etc. Brother Haywood is now waiting for this letter, and I'm obliged to close in the middle of my subject.
0: That touches me once again. That those kind of things are marvelous, and they tie us to those people because they become very real at that point. And what a wonderful thing for you to have discovered and to share with us. Are there any other things that you would like to share about that Nauvoo period, or?
1: Perhaps one. I've often been invited to talk about Nauvoo, and I've formulated an approach which uses some of these people that I met through their letters. And there's a series of letters written by James Jones. He's a 50-year-old bootmaker from England, and he's writing to his son Henry, who's in his mid-20s. Henry stays behind. He's married. He doesn't join the church. He doesn't come to Nauvoo. But James and his wife and their 5 other children come to Nauvoo. When they get near Puerto Rico, Mary dies and is buried at sea. And in James Jones's first letter home to his son, when they reach New Orleans, he tells Henry about this. He says, "After we buried her, I went into the captain's cabin, looked in the logbook, and got the latitude and longitude."
0: Oh, my.
1: "So on the morning of the resurrection, I'll know where to claim her." Can you believe that?
0: That's a good story.
1: Then after he got to Nauvoo, he wrote another letter, and this is a few months later. "There has been a glorious principle taught that has been revealed from the Lord to the prophet, of being sealed for eternity to those who've lost their partners. And without this sealing power, no one can claim their bosom friends in another world. I've met with some of the heads of the church respecting attendance to this ordinance, but it has not been done as yet. Whether it can be done before the temple of the Lord is finished, I cannot tell as yet. But I assure you, I am very anxious about it. There are many glorious truths taught here which makes my very heart rejoice, things that we never heard of in England. I know that this is the work of the Lord. I know that it's the will of the Lord that every honest-hearted person must be to come here, for there's no other place of salvation for the temple family. There's no other place of salvation for the human family."
0: Wow.
1: That story goes on letter after letter, and it's one of heartbreaks and joy.
0: That kind of connects them to us in a lot of ways, I think. I'm just amazed the way you make Nauvoo history come to life. And the thing that I find kind of interesting, you know, when I read the title of your book, what was it called again? A Place of Peace, A People of Promise. Uh-huh. I remember the first time I went to Nauvoo about 30 years ago, and my overwhelming feeling when I got there was, this is a very peaceful place. And
1: sure.
0: I couldn't help but think, no wonder those people didn't want to leave this place, because it really was a peaceful place. I understand that someday you hope to write a history of one of your ancestral families. How would you go about doing that?
1: Well, what I'm finding is the best way to write biography is to, of course, work hard to find the sources, but to put it into a context. I'm working on my great-grandfather on my father's side, Truman Leonard, who kept lots of diaries. He served a mission in India. That's 5 years of his life. And he keeps the diary till he gets home and then till the last book fills up.
0: Oh, my.
1: Then he goes on two missions to Ohio to gather genealogy each 6 months in the 70s. And so here's the 30-year-old keeping, early 30s, keeping the missionary diary. And then when he's in his 50s, he spends 2 6-month times meeting relatives. So we get acquainted with the family. And then he starts running from the feds who are after this man because he's got three wives now. And so he goes into hiding, and he spends most of the last 10 years of his life in Canada. He comes home occasionally, but he's keeping a diary the whole time. So you see what's going on in his life, and he comes to Farmington and sees what's going into the lives of the two wives that are there. His middle wife is in Canada with one of the girls. And so there he's in his mid-60s to mid-70s, and the last year of his life, he and my great-grandmother, who's living in Farmington and her half of the Rock home, have some differences about who's to pay the taxes. She had been deeded half the house, and the second wife got the other half, but she's in Canada, and so there's some unhappiness there. And a couple of months later, Truman says this in his diary. He's talking about the garden work he's doing. It turned the water off my sugarcane ground and also drained the water off my oats in the lower field as they were being swamped by water from the roses and from True, which was one of his sons. And then right there, he interrupts and writes this poem. To my sweetheart, now and ever. I wish I were a smile to play about your cheeks. It would make my life a pleasure to feast upon the sweets. In my hallucinations, I would wander through the nights, and in my wakeful moments, I would enjoy the sights. Oh, yes, I should be happy. My heaven would be on earth. Continuous, my peace would last, a flow of modest mirth. And then, alas, when time is called upon this mundane sphere, eternity will then provide means so ample, joys forevermore. By Truman Leonard, May 15th, 1897.
0: You've kept the tradition going.
1: And he died in December.
0: Did he?
1: Yeah.
0: Just last December?
1: No.
0: Yeah,
1: December
0: obviously.
1: December
0: yeah.
1: of 1897.
0: Yeah.
1: and he's 77th year. So, you know, you get to know your ancestors when you discover things like that.
0: Absolutely.
1: And he wrote a short history about his parents and family and his conversion story. But yet, there's much more left to fill in the gaps between the diaries. And so the creative part is to say, who would know the stories that he doesn't tell? For example, he says nothing about coming to Utah in 1850 or where he was between the time they left Nauvoo and they got to Utah. Well, they were in Iowa somewhere, and lo and behold, one of my aunts found a record of the birth of a child stillborn in northern Iowa. Mm-hmm. We knew of a second child buried in the winter quarters area in the cemetery there. In fact, the first wife had no sons who lived. They buried four or five of them.
0: And so there's the example of your detective work.
1: And only one daughter who lived. But I thought, you know what? I know where to find it. I was working on Nauvoo and looking at a Nauvoo diary and reading it, and it was a woman who was doing nothing but complaining about her health and every day telling the medicine she was taking. And it was fascinating, so I kept reading, and all of a sudden, I realized they were moving out and going somewhere in wagons, and it was an immigrant train, and guess who she mentioned? Brother Leonard. Truman Leonard and his wife, Hortensia, were in that immigrant train, and they were mentioned often.
0: Wow.
1: So I followed them across the plains, and then years later discovered that the church history department has on its webpage a pioneer immigration site where they list all of the people who were in every immigrant company as far as they're known. And they also list sources about that trip. And they have some of them right there online. You can click it and read it and print it. Others you have to go to the library because it's longer. So there all those accounts of the trek, including some diaries, and you go in and you can fill in the story and tell about the crossing of the plains in 1850. I also found when I was working on Farmington history a few years ago that there are some very accurate minutes. The bishop got the teachers' quorum, who were adults, together every week, and it was kind of his ward council. And they dealt with, you know, things that were problems and helping the widows and dealing with putting brands on somebody else's cattle and then dealing with the report from Brother Moon, Truman's neighbor, who says he was beating these oxen. So Truman was disfellowshipped for a few days to remind him he shouldn't beat those oxen. So you get to know their personality. And some of the people living in Farmington who were living there when he was would mention him from time to time. Brother Truman made a harrow for me. Or we did some shares, you know, on helping each other with our crops. Not long ago, I was doing some family history work. I'm a family history consultant in our ward. And I was looking for some information. I went into Ancestry.com and looking for some census records. And all of a sudden, I noticed that they were offering passport applications. I thought, well, that's interesting. And the dates included from this late 1700s, you know, right on. So I put in Truman Leonard's name, and guess what?
0: Really?
1: There was his passport when he went to India in 1852.
0: Oh, my goodness gracious.
1: And it had a place for a photo, but there wasn't one. So in lieu of a photo, they wrote a description of this person. So if you handed your passport to the agent, he could look at you and look at the passport and figure out if you were the person described. So it says age, 32 years. They filled in the blanks. Stature, 5'7.5". He's a lot shorter than we thought he was. Forehead, round. Eyes, hazel, light. And he did have light hazel eyes. You can see that in the photographs we have him. Nose, large. Mouth, diminutive. Chin, small. Hair, dark brown. Complexion, rather dark. And face, average size. So do you think that would describe my great-grandfather?
0: Oh, my goodness gracious. You must have thought you hit a gold mine when you found it.
1: That was fun.
0: I bet that was really fun.
1: We only had one picture of him until I discovered that my aunt had another one that she turned up somewhere of a later period. And then at a Memorial Day gathering for the Leonard clan a few years ago, a young woman who is a descendant of the Canada Leonards showed up at the cemetery in Farmington and talked to one of my cousins, and she invited her to the picnic. When she came, I discovered her line of the family had another picture of Truman Leonard. So in those days when photos weren't taken very often because it was expensive, we now have three different versions of what his face looked like, so we have something for the passport if he ever needs it again.
0: You mentioned talking about the history of Farmington. Uh-huh. Haven't you been asked to write a book about the history of Davis County, Utah?
1: Well, I wrote one of Davis County, and one of the city councilors knew about that and said, we need a history of Farmington. And I said, well, have you seen my thesis? So he borrowed that and read that. And so they invited me to do a full-blown history, bring it up to date. And so I'm working on that, yes. I've got two more years to finish it, and I'm still working on the first two chapters. So wish me luck. But, you know, I think community history is like family history. You have to be creative because in the community you have a lot of people living there. And taken together, they form the community. But unfortunately, for those who want to read the book, all of their ancestors won't be in that book. When the county book came up, I saw some people coming up, opening, looking in the index. Their relative wasn't there, so they closed it and put it down. You have to select who gets on stage.
0: Uh-huh.
1: And it's somewhat subjective because, first of all, if they have something to say or are doing something which makes history or describes history, then you can use them. For example, not long ago I found a firsthand account of the 1923 flood in Farmington. This man was there, he was doing things, he wrote what he was doing, and it's the only first-hand account I've ever found. I found plenty of scientific studies afterwards, and, uh-huh, and plenty of newspaper articles that give the basic story, but here is a personal thing. And so you're dealing with a kind of an institutional community kind of story, but you have to bring in biography as well. And so there are some challenges there. One of them is there are a lot of traditional stories going around. For example, the one that says Brigham Young was out in Farmington and he got caught in an east wind. We're known for our east winds there. And it blew his wagon over, and he got up and cursed the wind, and it hasn't blown as much since. And you can actually find that story in Tullidge's History of Utah in as many words. And he frames the story as if, you know, they used to have strong winds there, but they're not as strong as they used to be. And of course, when I told that story, people in Farmington know that that's not true. The wind still blows very, very, very strong. So I thought, well, I wonder if there is a source for that. And lo and behold, Brigham Young described that event. Tullidge says it was about 1863, and Brigham actually dates it to 1865, but that's close enough. And it was published in the Deseret News and then reprinted in the Millennial Star. And here's Brigham's report, firsthand, okay?
0: Okay.
1: "We were caught by a violent storm of wind, which raged so furiously and carried the snow which had fallen the previous night so fiercely in our faces that it seemed quite questionable for a time whether we would be able to reach Farmington or not." They're coming from Kaysville.
0: Okay.
1: And I could imagine getting there on the brow of the hill by the junction and, you know, having the wagon tipped over. But here's what he says next. "We were compelled to stop there all the afternoon and night, the storm being so violent during that time that it was quite impossible to travel." Okay, let's interpret that. Were they compelled to stop because the wagon was blown over? Or were they compelled to stop because the wind was too strong to travel through? I don't know. I don't know. I would read it at face value and say, he didn't say it blew over. Was he embarrassed? Or did he not feel it worth reporting? Or didn't it happen?
0: Mm-hmm. Those are the detective kind of questions that you come up with.
1: The other thing that I find interesting in local history is, and I've read a lot of local histories to see how other people write them, is in Farmington and others, they mention the pioneers, you know, the first settlers.
0: Uh-huh.
1: And in the local histories in Farmington, they identify 22 families who arrived between 1847 and 1850. But if you look at the 1850 census, which was actually done in early 51, you find there's 73 families and 280 people. 57 of them are farmers. It's Farmington. And 80% of them are New Yorkers. That is, 80% of the adults were born in New York State. This opened the door to me to say, you know, people like to live among similar people.
0: Uh-huh.
1: Brigham Young came to Farmington once and says, I feel at home here. Well, he was an upstate New Yorker, too. But that's twice as many New Yorkers in a town as there are in the state on average in 1850. So, you know, they come because of friends or extended family, but is that all that was there? No, we're missing some. So how do you find them? Well, the census provides some, and the census is a good way to get at them, but when I looked at the 1850 census, there were names that I'd never heard of, because they came for a time, and then they moved. I'm not only interested in who was there, but where were they living? And the census lines them up in order of the visit by the census taker. So you try to say, okay, he's going from door to door, but suddenly he's down here, and then he's over here. He's looping around. He starts in Farmington. He goes up through Kaysville. It comes back. He goes into Centerville, and he goes back around west and then comes back into Farmington. So there's some kind of a looping to get everybody. But in Farmington, I found a map at the county courthouse, which was undated. But because of the names on it, I was able to determine it's about 1850. How do I know that? Truman Leonard arrived somewhere between 23rd of September and the 1st of October. One of his traveling companions said the 23rd. The official record for the company says the 30th. But Truman was in ahead of one of the groups, they call them a TAN, which means, you know, it's kind of a military title. And he and a co-captain were out ahead of the main company, so I think they got on the 23rd. And when they got there, he went to Farmington because his younger brother, who had arrived in 1847, had already claim some land out there that he was owning in concert with two of his neighbors. So Truman goes out there sometime after he arrives, the end of September. But the map has somebody else living on the land that we know he was on. So how do you explain that? Well, I looked up that person's name and family history records, and guess what? He had a child born in 1851 in Ogden. So he left there, didn't he, sometime after the map was made and before Truman arrived? Well, that's interesting because the records of the land in Farmington are available from a number of sources. Not only does that map show the exact location and who owns it, but it allows me to look at the neighbors. So here is this Henry Beckstead on what became the Leonard Land. And next to them to the south is Albert Knapp, who's living next to his father-in-law, Isaac Shepherd. And west of them is the pasture where Albert Knapp, John Leonard, and Truman Leonard have a pasture. Now, John had a lot in Salt Lake City, a building lot over where West High School is. I learned that from the maps of Salt Lake.
0: My goodness.
1: But he's also got this land out here. Does he have a place to live there? Probably not yet. When the city was surveyed in 1853, they laid out a city on somebody's farmland, and then they built a fort because Brigham Young said they had to. But I discovered that the Beckstrand family had arrived in the 1849 immigrant company with Alan Taylor, who happened to be just up the road from the Beckstrand, the next property up the road, according to the census. So they came out there together for some reason. I don't think they knew them before. Beckstead's from Kentucky, or Taylor's from Kentucky, and the Beckstead's had come from in upstate New York into Ontario and came into Nauvoo and West. But Henry's family lives over in South Jordan and West Jordan, over in the south end of the valley. His father and his parents and some of his siblings are. So he makes it up there, goes to Ogden, then turns around after a few years and heads back to the Jordan area to be with his family. So he's moving a lot. And that's another thing I find, mobility. Families are going everywhere, and they're not staying very long. They're looking for better opportunities with farms and building their farms. There came a time when the folks in Farmington wanted to get title to their property. The Federal Land Office didn't open until 1869. And then they were able to file on the land they were owning and they had described with local surveys. In order to get official ownership, you had to have someone certify that they knew you, that you're a man of good character, and you'd been there for a while and you'd improved on the property. So Truman Leonard got George Bourne to write a little note, fill in a form, to describe this man and his property. Look what we learned from it. He said, Truman Leonard entered upon and made a settlement in person on the property that he's just described. He's been there since the first day of June 1841. In other words, the law said it had to be after that date. But he came on the first day of October 1850, right on. And he has erected a house thereon that's 16 by 32 feet. 16-foot logs, double width, double length, single width, a roof, a floor, two doors, three windows, and it's a comfortable place to live in. And he has plowed, fenced, and cultivated about 45 acres of said land and has 160 rods of fencing, 100 rods of water ditches, corral, stables, stockyards, orchard, etc. Said improvements are worth about $1,000 at least.
0: My goodness.
1: Now, there's no barn mentioned here. That's okay. This is 1874. We've learned from the diary that he didn't build the barn until the last years of his life, in the late 1880s, early 1890s. But we know all the other things he had in improvements. So just this land record tells us how big the house, how many windows, and we learn from his diary late in life that there were three log homes side by side. He had three wives, but one of them lived in town on a home that the 70s built for his wife while he was on his mission in India. His youngest brother, John lived in one of the homes, and so that left two for the other wives. One of them lived in town, and so the third wife lived in the log home and bore six of her seven children while living there.
0: Wow.
1: We know that because then we discover by that diary reference when he built the rock home. Because he says, oh, he was out in the orchard working. He said, I just thought about the old three homes that used to be here. And Mary Ann bore six of our children there.
0: Interesting.
1: So she lived there from 1857 for six children before she got the little half of the rock house. So the family history begins to come together with that kind of information.
0: So would you recommend that we all write diaries?
1: I wish you would. Don't you?
0: Yes.
1: Good for you.
0: It would be a good thing.
1: Good for you. Yeah.
0: The one thing that really becomes obvious as you talk is that a historian really is a detective. Asking yourself these questions and putting the answers together. If we have a little time, I'd like to talk a little bit about your most recent book about the incident in Mountain Meadows.
1: Uh-huh.
0: What are some things that you learned that we as readers of that history might be inspired by? What are some lessons that can be learned from that history?
1: Well, as you know, it's a sad history. It's a story that when some people read it, they say, that's a terrible book. What they mean, it's well written, but it's a terrible story. But you know, Shakespeare wrote of tragedies, and the Bible, the Old Testament particularly, has tragic stories of good men who make bad decisions and fall from grace. And that's what this story is about. And there's some lessons that we try to convey in the book that can help us all make better choices. And one of those is it's important that we don't prejudge people, that we accept them as who they are, that we're tolerant of their differences, and that we take into account who they are and where they're coming from, because they may be biased against us or say things that they don't mean, and we shouldn't jump to conclusions. And that's part of what was happening in southern Utah. But we do the same things, and people who've studied violence say that's part of the pattern of violence. You get acquainted with someone and you say, oh, they might be bad for us. We better be ready to defend ourselves. And then you say, you know, they may really hurt us. We ought to get ready. And then you say, you know, maybe we ought to take a little preemptive action to, you know, scare them away. And then things get out of hand and you say, you know, let's go get them. That's how wars get started.
0: It is.
1: That's how organized violence gets going. So there's something to learn about that. And another thing that's related to that is we saw in the story that we're telling that these good men were meeting in council meetings in which they were getting advice. But those who felt most strongly about taking some kind of strong action or getting justice from what was happening, little minor things, weren't listening. Three or four different meetings when they were told to pull off, and they didn't. And ultimately, things got out of control where they decided they had to do what they did just to protect themselves. So, you know, leaders who have leadership meetings where they meet together in council, the man in charge who has to make the decision is best served by taking counsel and listening.
0: What great advice.
1: That works in family councils, too. And finally, we ask our readers, you're human and they were human. You have frailties and they did. What would you have done had you been there? Whose side would you have been? Who would you have listened to? Would you have listened to leaders without questioning for yourself and coming to an acceptance of the counsel or orders they were giving to you in a military sense? Would you have opposed it? Would you have stood up for what you thought was right? Would you have fallen to the peer pressure around you as everybody's getting on the bandwagon? Would you have said no? What would you have done? And that's the hard question, because we all have the potential as good people to do things that we wouldn't ordinarily do.
0: Those are all very pertinent to what's going on today, even asking ourselves those kinds of questions.
1: Yeah.
0: Very much so. Just as a final question, could you just explain a little bit how your creativity has helped you fulfill your church calling? I don't know if you want to include any of your experience as a stake president or not, but you did mention to me that your creativity has really helped you fulfill your calling as a high priest group instructor, as a senior missionary with your wife, and a ward family history consultant. Could you just comment on that as you summarize for our listeners to know how being creative in your writing or is... Just summarize that for us.
1: Okay. I think in everything we do in life, we need to have the Spirit with us, and it works in our professions and in our ordinary lives. But I think when we're doing the Lord's work, there is a more urgent need to have the Spirit with us. And whatever the calling is I've had, and I've had a variety of different kinds of callings, two or three that were actually teaching in the classroom, but I've been counseled and I have felt that in no matter what my assignment was, I am a teacher. A teacher by example, but also a teacher, and you know, you counsel with people, you're teaching them, you interview them, you're teaching, you get at the pulpit, you're teaching. And we're always teaching, our lives are teaching. And of course, the Spirit helps us to be creative because each teaching situation is different because we need to teach the person who's there to be taught to touch their hearts and hopefully influence them to change the behavior if that's necessary. I remember as a teacher in the gospel doctrine class, I was there for 7 years in Bountiful and thoroughly loved it because I spent all day Saturday getting ready. I learned more than the class did. But you know, I learned in junior high that I could evaluate, I could outline, and as a teacher, I try to grasp the meaning of it, pull out the essence, and then communicate it as clearly as I can with, you know, fun examples and such. And recently, I was asked to substitute in a 17-year-old Sunday school class, and the lesson was on consecration. The teacher says, "I don't want to teach this. Will you come and do it?" So I brought a bottle of olive oil and a small bottle of consecrated olive oil and says, "What's the difference between these?" And they sort of came up with it, that one is consecrated to the Lord's purposes, the other one is used for cooking. And the meeting house is consecrated, but the mill isn't. So, you know, we went through a few of those examples, and then I brought out a deed that I'd found in Nauvoo, a consecration deed, and I read it to them. And Stephen Abbott lists everything that he owns. He's a builder, a carpenter of some kind, so he lists all of his tools. And then he lists his land, and then he lists his debts, people owing $250, so he consecrates that debt as well. And then concludes, "I do hereby declare that I am willing to submit to the consecration law and do the will of God in all things." In that lesson, there's a quote from Elder Maxwell in his talk. The only thing we really have to give, because everything is the Lord's, is our will. Is our will. And so we talked about that a little. And then I said, you know, one of these deeds that I didn't read to them concludes with the sentence, "And I consecrate my wife and all of our children to you, to the church." Of course, all of their time and talents and his own are consecrated along with what you owe, what you own. It's part of that thing. So that was a little creativity, you know. Keep their attention by introducing an example and also some objects to look at.
0: We certainly have to do that with 17-year-olds, don't we?
1: We do. Now, as a missionary, one of our jobs was to be what you would call here a membership locator. The bishop said our priority is to get the membership records straightened out. We have 700 or 800 people we don't know, and we don't know whether they live here or not, or where they live. So we used every method we could think of, knocking on doors, calling on telephones, getting on the web and looking at records of people where they move. But we called on one house, and the gardener was there, and he said, "You know, I worked here 16 years, and the man you're looking for hasn't lived here in that time." We thought, he's been gone that long? He was an older man. And so we checked out some of the usual things, and we were able to find him in Boise. And then I thought, his last name is Earl. My great-grandfather, Truman Leonard, had two daughters who married earls. They married brothers, and they moved to northern Utah, and some of their descendants are in Logan. So I got out my digital telephone book and found some telephone numbers, started calling, and I found a man I'd met before, an earl, who knew this man, had met him twice. He said, I didn't know him very well because he didn't come to family meetings, and I think he died in Oregon. I said, okay, well, I can't find any death dates. And I was sharing this story with the family history consultant in Santa Fe and the

0: One creative, one more story, and this is family history consultant. And Brother Scott Lewis is a convert. He lives in our ward. He's a musician, a very fine musician. One of his relatives furnished him with a family group sheet and a pedigree chart. So here he had his ancestors going back a long ways. But this was just a hobby. No one had really checked it out or done temple work. We work on a program where you go back several generations where you can use the census records from 1850 to 1930. So we picked that generation and went out and looked at the siblings of his ancestor. And we noticed a funny thing with the ancestors because it looked like they might have connected them wrongly. And as we were trying to check that out, we went into a source and clicked on that name, entered that name. And up came a pedigree chart from that person back where all the temple work had been done. So a distant cousin living here in Utah, working in the temples in Utah, had joined the church and had worked back through his or her line, connected into the generation where we were looking at. And all that work's done, and now he has names of people who are working on his lines. Isn't that wonderful?
1: That is fun. That
0: is so that's really serendipity. We go looking for one thing and find something else. And, of course, the Spirit's with you when you're doing the Lord's work.
1: And that really is true. Yeah. Really is true. Well, thank you very much, Glenn. We greatly appreciate your creativity. What a great topic you shared with us today. Thank you not only for your time today in this great interview, but also for your service to your fellow men and for the books you've written and the things you've done for your family and extended family as well. Thank you, Glenn.
0: It's been nice to be with you, Joe.
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4: This is Conversations, featuring discussions with members of The Church of Jesus Christ of Latter-day Saints with a unique perspective or an interesting story. Today's conversation is with Elder L. Tom Perry and his wife, Barbara. Elder Perry was sustained as a member of the Quorum of the 12 Apostles April 6, 1974. The host for this conversation is Sherry Dew. Sherry Dew is currently the president and CEO of Deseret Book Company and a former member of the Relief Society General Presidency of the Church.
5: Welcome. My name is Sherry Dew, and it's my pleasure to host this episode of Conversations and to welcome today to this program Elder L. Tom Perry of the Quorum of the 12 Apostles and his wife, Sister Barbara Perry. The Quorum of the 12 Apostles is one of the presiding councils of the Church of Jesus Christ of Latter-day Saints. Elder and Sister Perry, we are just delighted to have the chance to spend this hour with you. Thank you, and welcome to the program.
6: Thank you.
5: So glad you're here. Now, let me set the stage for our discussion today with just a little bit of background about the two of you. Elder Perry was born in 1922 in Logan, Utah, in the midst of the beautiful Cache Valley, to Leslie Thomas and Nora Sonny Perry. He received his bachelor's degree in finance from Utah State University, also in Logan. He did that in 1949, and then he did graduate work there. Elder Perry spent his professional career in the retail business, where he served as the vice president and treasurer of companies located in Idaho, California, New York, and Massachusetts. In 1947, he married Virginia Lee of Hyde Park, Utah, in the Logan, Utah Temple. They were blessed with two daughters and a son. Elder Perry's church service began in earnest when he served as a missionary in the Northern States Mission in 1942, after which he served for 2 years with the Marines in the Pacific at the end of World War II. He subsequently served then as a counselor in a bishopric in Idaho, a counselor in a stake presidency in Sacramento, California, a member of the High Council in the New York stake, and then as president of the Boston stake. Then in 1972, Elder Perry was called to serve as an assistant to the 12, and 2 years later, on April 6, 1974, he was called as a member of the Quorum of the 12 Apostles. Just 8 months after his call to the 12, Elder Perry suffered the loss of his wife, who died in December of 1974.

0: In 1976, he married Barbara Taylor Dayton in the Salt Lake Temple. And she is a great-granddaughter of the third president of the church, President John Taylor. Barbara Perry is the oldest of eight children of S. Reed and Lois Taylor Dayton. She grew up on a ranch in beautiful Cokeville, Wyoming, and graduated from the University of Utah with a Bachelor's of Science degree in nursing. For 15 years, she worked at LDS Hospital in Salt Lake City. She worked as a labor and delivery nurse, then as head nurse, and then as assistant director of nursing. After completing her master's degree in health education at BYU, she taught at the BYU College of Nursing for 4 years. Now, that's the briefest of brief rundowns that we could do for the two of you, but it sets the stage a little bit. So let me launch then with a question that kind of delves into your young adult years, Elder Perry, and kind of a unique period in your young adult life because it coincided with World War II and the end of World War II. I think this is particularly interesting today. We're living in a time when there is a lot of conflict around the world and a lot of men and women serving in the armed forces. You served as a Marine in the Pacific at the end of World War II. Would love to know, what led to that? Why did you join the Marines, or were you drafted, or how did that happen? And then, can you talk to us a little bit about that experience? No doubt a pretty rigorous experience. What you learned, maybe learned about yourself and maybe others during that service in the military.
1: I had a wonderful experience in the Marine Corps. I was serving a full-time mission at the time the war broke out. So I had an opportunity to finish my mission before coming home. Of course, the war was raging, and we had no time between the time that we left missionary service until we were in the military service. I had had a very special companion in the mission field. We'd served together for 10 months. When we were separated, we both decided we would come home and join the Navy because we both knew that we were going into military service. When I was called up, I volunteered for the Navy. While we were being sworn into the Navy, I looked at the Navy uniform, bell-bottom trousers, and I looked at my long legs, and they just did not fit my long legs. Just then, a sharp-looking Marine came in his dress blues and wanted six volunteers. I stepped forward and joined the Marine Corps.
0: Really?
1: Now, a peculiar thing, my companion did the same thing. We were together in the Marine Corps. I'm very grateful for the experience in the Marine Corps. It taught me leadership. I think I was more mature than most of the Marines because I'd had the 2 years' experience in the mission field. So I had more confidence. So immediately I had opportunity for leadership positions in the Marine Corps.
0: And it was leadership in a time of stress, really. So do you think that that helped spur on your ability to learn how to lead when you think about what you did, your church service leadership throughout your life, but also in the business world?
1: Very definitely. It was the best training anyone could possibly receive. The Marine Corps is a great training unit. They're so exacting. You have to do things just the right way. They have a spirit of loyalty to each other. In fact, when we meet our Marine now, we always greet each other with Semper Fi. Hmm. It's just common, even though we've been out of the Marine Corps for many years.
0: So a great esprit de corps, truly.
1: Oh, wonderful. Yeah.
0: Sister Perry, do you see remnants of that training in his character and his discipline and the way he conducts things? I mean, can you see it from this vantage point?
2: I think he was naturally born as an organizer, to do things in a systematic manner, and probably that the Marine Corps even increased this ability to plan, to organize, to think ahead. It's always interesting to me, this spirit of pride of being a Marine. It I've seen it in many settings. I think he's, as he expressed, how grateful he was for that experience. And He's very patriotic. He still likes war movies.
0: You know, you had to have had a variety of experiences. And I can believe from, it's easy to believe from observation about what the Marines would have done. And there were other kinds of experiences. You told about one of them in a general conference address, and I'll just paraphrase, where some of your buddies had invited you to go somewhere, and you were not too long in the process of going with them and realized, oh, maybe that wasn't the very best choice or the very best situation, and jumped on a streetcar. And at one of the stops, some other people jumped on, kind of separated you from your buddies, brought you into contact with some church members who happened to say something like, do you know anything about the Mormons? And you said, of course I do, or whatever, and went with them to a ward event, wherever this was. And you went on to say in this really wonderful message, you talked about that experience and about the shield of faith that had been with you in this environment where from time to time there could have been other sorts of temptations. Can you comment on that? Tell us a little bit about that, or a little bit more background.
1: I was always in demand to go on liberty with the Marines. They would always have difficulty when they're on liberty, and they always wanted me along to sort of guide them back to the base at the proper time. This particular occasion, I could see that this group was not the type of crowd I would like to spend a liberty with. Mm-hmm. So when that group came on, I immediately aligned myself with them, and we went to Adams Ward and had a great evening in Los Angeles, Adams Ward.
0: There are experiences all along, and when you look at that kind of an experience, and I believe you said in the conference address that you really attributed some of that to having this shield of faith to protect you, going back to your parents that you knew were praying for you and the way you'd been raised and all that sort of thing. Any comment about that aspect of that kind of an experience? Because surely that wasn't a unique experience from that time you'd served in the Marines.
1: I think all of us are a product of our early childhood experiences. I had two wonderful parents. They were just the best parents anyone could have. Mother just seemed to encourage us in everything that we would do. Mother was the type that when we would come home from school when we were very young, she had a table and chairs in the kitchen, and schooling didn't end with the ringing of the bell. When we came home, we were checked to find out what we had learned and see if it was in accordance with our faith. If it was not, Mother was correcting and giving us the proper teaching that a parent would give a child. And I think that a lot of that came from a mother. In fact, I had such great respect for my mother, I think that the thing that kept me on going on the straight and narrow as much as I could was the fact that I didn't want to do anything that would cause a reflection on my good and saintly mother.
0: It's a wonderful lead-in, because I want to talk to you about some of the other women in your life, if I could. You know, we all have experiences in our lives that stretch us, and some of them are difficult and painful. And even for members of the Quorum of the Twelve, maybe especially for members of the Quorum of the Twelve, I don't know. But not long after your call to the Twelve, you lost your first wife. You spoke of this in a subsequent general conference and had some wonderful, beautiful things to say about your wife, Virginia. And I'm interested in hearing what you can tell us and what you would feel comfortable telling us about that tender experience of losing your wife. And then the fact is you married, again, another spectacular woman. And have now had your life blessed by these two remarkable women, and now you've mentioned your mother. I'm interested to know what you can tell us about recovering from the loss of a spouse, but also the impact of righteous women in the life of a righteous man.
1: If I was ever to receive a medal, it would be on my selection of wives. I've been tremendous in having the great blessing of having two wonderful women in my life. Virginia was very different than Barbara. Virginia was the youngest child in a family and came along very late in her mother's life. And We were very immature in our marriage and had a lot of things that we had to learn and correct and do as we matured together. Mm-hmm. She was a deeply devoted person to the gospel, loved the gospel. Now, in losing her was a real tragedy, you know. But I had time to prepare. I was told when she had cancer that she would probably only live 6 months. We were blessed with an additional 6 years. And during that time, I had the opportunity of seeing what a struggle it was for her to go through chemotherapy and mm-hmm. all of the treatment she had. And after seeing her suffer as much as she did, you were almost ready to say, Lord, it's this is too much of a struggle for her. I'll try to fight it without her. Mm-hmm. And the Lord was good. Mm-hmm. He relieved her from life, and we went on. I didn't think I'd ever marry again. Hmm. But President Kimball called me in the office, and he said, Tom, you're not as good as you were with a wife. Hmm. Hmm. Go out and get married. What a command coming from the prophet.
0: Oh, my goodness.
1: But I followed his counsel, and Barbara just showed up in a wonderful way very shortly after, and she's everything you could possibly ask for in a wife. She's a faithful woman, so devoted to the gospel. She's smart. She's a lot smarter than I am. I can't spell very good, and I have to keep calling out of the kitchen all the time, Barbara, how do you spell this? And she always knows. She's my editor and my talks. She's just a magnificent housekeeper. Everything is well organized, and it makes our life so efficient because of her organization ability and the way she carries on. I've been doubly blessed, and that's the way I've always looked at it, just doubly blessed. A man is not the best without someone guiding him, either a mother or a good, strong companion to lead him along.
0: Well, the Lord set it up that way, didn't he? That we need each other.
1: That's right.
0: Well, Sister Perry, I think that's a wonderful lead-in to say, I'm guessing that every woman in particular listening to this, and maybe a lot of the men, but for sure I'm confident that the women would love to know how you met each other, how you found each other.
2: I was teaching nursing for BYU, and I had gone home for Labor Day weekend. I was a little discouraged. It was the beginning of another year. You're kind of that overwhelmed feeling of all there is mm-hmm. to do. I was taking my elderly grandparents with me. It was, we weren't going very fast, gratefully. It was nearly dark, and all of a sudden there were two white-faced cattle in the middle of the road. And I thought we're going to hit them, and we did. Mm. And the impact wasn't as great as I thought it was going to be, but it damaged the front end of my car, and my grandparents weren't hurt. I wasn't hurt. We were about 25 miles from town, so we were able to continue into town. I was very discouraged, and so before I went back to Salt Lake on Monday, I'd asked my father to give me a blessing. And he blessed me that I'd have a glorious year. I don't remember much else about the blessing, but I do remember that. In October, I took care of a cousin who was having her 9th baby by cesarean. I was supervising students in postpartum, took care of her. And through that experience, she felt strongly impressed that I should meet Elder Perry. Hmm. And, I mean, it was more an impression. She just felt compelled to do so. Her brother had been a missionary in Boston at the time Tom was a state president. So she decided John should be the person to make the contact with Elder Perry. And John took the assignment very seriously. he talked to Elder Paul Dunn. He'd been his counselor and assistant in the mission field. And he didn't discourage him. He made it a matter of prayer. And he felt he had a responsibility to follow through. So he made an appointment to meet with Elder Perry. Can you imagine a more difficult assignment than go to a member of the 12th to line him up with your cousin? My husband's side of the story is poor John was so pale and nervous, I couldn't say no. And so he didn't want to do anything until after Christmas. This was in December. He was going to Arizona with his other two children to visit their married daughter. And I thought, oh, you know, this will die on the vine. But it didn't. John followed through, and it was set up. He didn't want to go out in public. He'd been seen with his sister. Everybody thought he had a romance going. And so he came. I was living with my elderly grandparents, and in the downstairs of my aunt's home. It was really a family affair. And he came to dinner. I prepared dinner. And John and his wife were there also. And we spent that evening together. I said, John, don't leave too soon. He gave John similar instructions, don't leave me alone. But he had to go study for the bar exam, so he did leave. And we visited for a little while, and then he was leaving town on an assignment that weekend. And he says, I'll call you when I get back. And I thought, yes, I've heard that before. And the following week, I received a call. But I wasn't there. My grandfather thought it was someone else. But then the next night he did call. So anyway, that Wednesday night really broke the ice over the phone. He talked about 30 or 40 minutes. He says, I couldn't have, because he usually is not a long conversationalist on the telephone. He states his business and gets it over. And then I knew on to see him some more. So we finally went out that weekend. And anyway, we met on the 22nd of January. We were engaged on the 16th of February and married on the 28th of April.
3: Elder Perry, anything to add? Any rebuttal there?
1: Well, she's said it pretty accurately. But the peculiar thing during that dinner that she had prepared, and she's a great cook, President Kimball had given me some guidelines to look for in a wife. And lo and behold, during the course of the evening, all of those guidelines were so clearly evident in Barbara's life that I decided it was the prophet had spoken, I'd better follow through.
3: Wonderful. Now, Sister Perry, I'm going to ask you another question, and this one won't surprise you, coming from me, probably. I know a little something about how painful it can be when marriage doesn't come at the quote-unquote normal time. You married quite a bit later than normal. How did you deal? What helped you deal with the time between when it would have been traditional and expected to marry and the time that you did marry? And it just happened. Boom.
2: I always thought 20 was a sounded like a good age to be married. And of course it was 20 plus before it finally happened. I think the things that helped me, I had wonderful family support. I shared in the blessings of, I have my sister I'm particularly close to. I have just the one sister. I have six brothers. And there I have had wonderful friends. I had friends in the work environment. I had friends in church. And otherwise, I went to a singles unit. I tried to, I never did really quite give up. I got really discouraged, and I had some disappointments along the way where I thought maybe this is it, and it wasn't. I went through one period where I was angry with the Lord because he always said no. And I thought, if he's not going to answer my prayers, then I'm not going to do for him. And then I finally thought, no, that's really dumb thinking, Barbara, because he's the source of help. And of course, that's the direction to go. But I think I kept busy. I enjoy the arts. I went to the ballet. I went to the symphony, did the plays. And I tried not to let everybody know that, you know, this wasn't the happiest time in my life, but again, I was blessed, I think, with friends and family and lots to do. I had a profession that I was involved in that was meaningful
3: work.
2: And I was grateful that I had preparation so that that 20-year-old marriage date, when it didn't happen, I could had a meaningful way of taking care of myself and serving.
3: When the two of you married, we're talking about a major transition, a transition with now a second wife, where there are children in the family, a culture, a family culture that already exists. So for both of you, major transition, and we all have transitions. I mean, life seems to be a series of transitions. Anything you would like to say, Elder Perry or Sister Perry, just about how to deal with things when there becomes a change that necessitates a transition?
1: It was a transition. I had a married daughter. Of course, she was living in Arizona, so that was really no problem. But I had a son who was going to BYU and a daughter that was going to BYU. And especially my younger daughter, I think, had a real problem. She was very close to her mother.
3: Mm-hmm.
1: And she had gone through the process of having to move from Boston at a very a difficult age. Mm-hmm. And she had a little difficult time in transition. But I think that Barbara, in her kind and very effective way, just won them over.
3: Hmm.
1: And she's the number one grandmother in all the world. And I think the grandchildren participate. Could I just tell a little story? Do I have time on that?
3: Love it. You bet.
1: One Christmas, I got a call from two of my little granddaughters, and they said, we're saving our money. We want to buy Grandma a present. We know Grandma likes dolls. And what would you think if we bought her one of those
2: American Girl dolls?
1: American Girl dolls. And I encouraged them to do it, and those two little girls picked out an American Girl doll, and they couldn't even wait till Christmas morning to give it to her. They had to give it to her Christmas Eve. And I've never seen such delight in the lives of two little granddaughters and a grandmother to think that they'd sacrificed their money to buy an American doll for a grandmother.
3: Wonderful. Wonderful. Power of a grandmother. The power, the influence of women in the family is just profound. Anything, Sister Perry, about transitions?
2: Well, the transition to marriage was easy. My husband made it very easy. There were some challenges with his daughter and the others. And I look back and I think in a lot of ways I wasn't very wise and didn't handle it always the best. I'm probably more of a Martha than a Mary. I can, you know, take care of the physical things and prepare the meals and the home, but I don't think sometimes I was as supportive and dealt with feelings like I could have in a better way. His oldest daughter also developed breast cancer that, like her mother had had, and was ill, and I helped in her care. And I look back and I think I was concerned about getting the dishes done and the meals prepared and the laundry. And sometimes it probably would have been better if I would just sit with Barb. She was Barbara also. If I would just sit with her and share some feelings. I've learned a lot, but I do have some regrets because I don't think that I was always as effective in the right way as I could have been.
1: We have to say there was a transition, but the transition turned out beautifully.
3: Mm. Well, as evidenced by that wonderful story, really, that is a magnificent story.
2: Well, and another thing, through all this, my husband always made me feel like I was number one. And that makes all the difference. You can handle a lot of things if your relationship with your spouse is there.
3: What a tribute to you, Elder Perry. I mean, truly.
2: He's a great companion.
3: Let's talk a little bit more about the family. Elder Perry, in the October 2002 General Conference, you gave a great example, told a terrific story about an experience you had with your family. I think we ought to play that excerpt if we could.
1: The church must retain its family-based orientation. We need to teach the concept of building successive generations of members who were married in the temple and faithful. We knew to teach basic doctrine and understand the relationship between personal spiritual growth and that of the family. We need to make the outcome clear, inviting members to come unto Christ and endure to the end. Second only to the importance of being internal companions is being an earthly parent. Fathers and mothers need to consider their roles in this great responsibility. My children taught me a great lesson many years ago. Our family had moved from California to New York, where I'd accepted a new position with a new company. We began the process of finding a new home by looking in communities closest to the city. Gradually, however, we moved further away from the city to find a home in a neighborhood that seemed to fit our needs. We found a beautiful home, some distance from New York City. It was a one-story house nestled in the lovely deep woods of Connecticut. And the final test before purchasing the home was for me to ride the commuter train into New York and check the time and see how long the commute would take. I made the trip and returned quite discouraged. The trip was 1.5 hours each way. I walked into our motel room where our family was waiting for me and presented to my children a choice. You can either have this house or a father, I said. Much to my surprise, they responded, "We'll take the house. You're never around much anyway." I was devastated. What my children was telling me was true. I needed to repent fast. My children needed a father more at home, being home with them more. Eventually, we reached a compromise and brought a home closer to the city with a much shorter commute. I changed my work habits, which allowed me to have more time with my family.
3: Terrific story, Elder Perry. Comment on that for us, will you?
1: Well, I'm a competitor. I loved the business that I was in. Just loved it. Every day you're chasing last year's figures, and I just became so absorbed in that business that I didn't realize that my children were having a little strange time adjusting from California to New York environment. Mm-hmm. And that was a very different environment mm-hmm. for them. So in looking into this home, we had several options to purchase homes. And this one was just the one that they wanted in the worst way. And I got on the commuter train and rode out to find out how long it would take. It was 1.5 hours mm. commute. That meant 3 hours on the train. Mm-hmm. So I gave them the option. They chose the home, and it startled me. I decided that maybe I had not been giving them enough time, so we purchased a home closer in that was a much shorter commute to New York, and we started changing our lifestyle to where we had more time as a family. And that turned into be just one of the great experiences of our life, because New York was a wonderful experience for my children to live there and have the opportunities of a big city.
3: It's a real life issue, isn't it, for just everybody? A man who is trying to be the breadwinner and busily engaged in his work and often then in church responsibilities on top of it. And then on the other hand, very often the mother and the wife at home trying to handle everything else. What counsel do you have for men who are dealing with exactly what you're dealing with? And Sister Perry, after that, what counsel do you have for women who may feel that they're being neglected or having a little bit of a hard time finding the joy in life because of everything they're trying to hold together on the home front?
1: I suddenly decided I better return to gospel teaching. What is gospel teaching? First requirement is the home. Second is your profession to take care of your family. Third would be your church assignment. And fourth would be time for yourself. That's what President Hinckley used to teach us. And when you start putting that in a priority order, and what I did was get a basic calendar, and my wife and I would sit down once a week and look at that basic calendar, first time for her, second time for the family, that was time to have family home evening, Sunday dinner together, and Saturday time for work and play, and block that out. Then we decided I had to have time for professional improvement, and it would require about 2 evenings a week. And then time for church would require 1 evening plus some time on Sundays. And I tried to rigidly hold to a balance in life that brought those priorities into proper perspective.
3: Terrific. Thank you. Sister Perry.
2: Just commenting on what he has just said, I've been with him in the setting when he reorganizes a stake and calls a new stake presidency. He has a training session for them prior to their the conference session. And he emphasizes these same principles of calendaring and finding what's the first priority. And he always says the first priority is your wife. It's a good reminder for them. And as we've traveled in many, many places, they'll come up and say, we're so grateful. The wives, in particular, are so grateful that their husbands receive that kind of counsel. And they'll say, we still have a Friday date night. So he's not only done it in his own life, but he's taught it to many others in many settings.
3: And you've heard from people the response it's had, that it's actually had some impact.
2: Yes. True. And as far as myself, our life situation's been different because we didn't have children in the home. I think if I've traveled with my husband more than some of the wives traveled, because I was free to go. And we used to drive if we were in a 700-mile radius to state conferences. We don't do much anymore. There isn't the time always, but we used to do that. And sometimes they would say, oh, you're the first wife we've ever had come. We've stayed in a lot of wonderful homes. It was wonderful to go and to share his experiences, meet the people he was meeting. And I've often said I had to wait longer for a husband, and I think I appreciate him more than some. So it's just been a great life. I think of my dad's blessing of having a glorious year. It isn't just a glorious year, it's been a glorious time ever since.
3: In addition to that, I believe, or I it's my understanding, I should say, that you both spend a lot of time with your extended family. And how do you manage that when you look at the demands on your time, the travel demands? How do you manage to do that and have the kind of time with your extended family that you both seem to manage to do?
1: We have some basic priorities, of course. First, birthdays. We always get the family together for all the birthdays and have time together. Second, we always take a vacation together and get the whole family in one place where we have an opportunity to be together.
2: That's our Bear Lake trip.
1: Yes, and third, we try to find every minute we can to be associated with them, especially events like baptisms, graduations, all of those events, plus just time spending time on Monday evening to be with them and have an opportunity to be with the family unit.
3: But the clue there is, it is a priority.
1: It is a priority.
2: He said, he reminded me some time ago, he says, the children or family are their first priority. And then he says, and then your parents, and then after that, other family. He's been close to his brothers and sisters. In fact, at one time, four of the six had a residence in the same condo, and we've enjoyed that relationship. Now he and his brother are the only ones left. And he puts up with my family. We have a big family that I've been close to. He calls them a tribe, not a family. And he's been good to be a participant as well.
3: And in addition to that, you've helped with the care of your aging mother, who I believe is 99.
2: Correct.
3: What can you teach us about that, about helping with aging parents?
2: Well, thus far, we've been able to take care of her in her home. My sister and I take turns having mother with us. Her mind is mostly okay. She can still get around with a walker. She has oxygen. She's become very hard of hearing. It isn't all easy. And when I've been used to being free and able to go and now to have to arrange for her care in my absence, it's been a challenge. It's stretched him as well. But it's a blessing that we can care for. She's always grateful. Sometimes she looks miserable, but she tries to endure well.
1: I always say that having Barbara's mother with us is the Lord's way of teaching me patience.
3: Oh, my goodness.
2: We also cared for my father prior to his death.
3: He was with us. Well, it goes back to reinforce that family's a priority, and you find ways to do it.
2: I reminded him the other day, we've done a lot of caregiving. His daughter, who passed away at age 33, breast cancer, we've helped her. We've helped his sisters, mm-hmm. my father, my mother. I guess it's just the stage we're in.
3: You're pros.
2: I'm glad for my nursing background.
3: No kidding. Elder Perry, I want to go back to something when you talked about your experience in the Marines, you talked about the leadership and the advancement of your leadership and teaching you new skills and so forth. I'm curious to know if that same thing happened because of your business experience in the retail business. Are there experiences you had, things that you learned there that you've actually brought forward with you that have helped you in your leadership in the church?
1: I had a most remarkable retail career because I started in a very small organization in Idaho and then grew to a larger one in California, then the giant one in New York. And then I didn't like that so well, so I went back to smaller units in Boston. But each one has taught me a principle that has been so valuable to me in my life. First principle is how to get along with people. How to motivate people. Mm. And the secret is never having a dull day, always being on top of the world. Every day when you walk in the office, walk in like you're full of enthusiasm, spirit, pat everyone on the back, try to make them feel good, and then be very sensitive to their needs. And try to teach just a feeling of warmth and encouragement to everyone.
3: You have been known for years as a man of great enthusiasm and optimism. And Sister Perry, you are known for your warmth, your friendliness, your outreach. I've even heard your husband say he can't go anywhere that you don't make a connection with someone and strike up an immediate rapport. Those are really remarkable attributes, and they're particularly significant in a day that doesn't feel, we live in a day that doesn't feel as optimistic. Any counsel about how to maintain that spirit of optimism and enthusiasm in sort of an anxious time that we live in?
1: Life is good. It's terrific. The Lord designed a plan for us that gives us eternal opportunities. And my goodness, we should never be downcast because we know that we're in control. He's bound to give us the blessings of heaven, providing we'll live up to a certain standard and follow his teachings. Why wouldn't we be happy and excited about the way life is going on? I feel sorry for the young people today that are not reaching out to others, that they're texting too much, they're watching, playing with computer games and all of the other things that take them away from being involved in associations with groups. I think they're neglecting their life and neglecting their golden opportunities to have the great joys of life. People are fun. They're exciting. They're great to be with. I've never met a person yet that I didn't want to learn something from. They're just wonderful to be around. And I think you build that attitude in your head. There's a son or daughter of our Father in heaven that's going to teach me something. Goodness. I should be friendly and warm and interested in them. And I think that you find out that they bring you a lot of joy and happiness.
3: Huh. Sister Perry, anything to
2: add? I was thinking of a statement that I've heard my mother make, and I think it's true of me. She says, I'm the happiest woman in the world. I have so much to be grateful for. Mm. And I could say those same words because, you know, things might be rocky along the way, but we have an eternal perspective that makes all the difference with the gospel and knowing that we have a Heavenly Father that knows us and cares about us and that we can receive help from.
1: We know in the final battle, we are going to win.
3: Elder Perry, you've served in the Quorum of the Twelve during a pretty remarkable period in the history of the church, and you've seen some truly amazing things. You've witnessed firsthand the revelation that authorized, as in just one example, the conferring of priesthood on all worthy males. You've seen the creation of the Quorums of 70, the building of a vast majority of the 130 temples that are operating today. And really, on and on, the development of Preach My Gospel, the raising of the bar for missionaries, the building of the conference center. I wonder if you would reflect on some of these marvelous milestones in the last three decades and some of the things that stand out for you on the onward march of the gospel kingdom.
1: Most unique to me is to see the growth of the church. When I was called to be a general authority, there were just a little over 700 stakes in the church. Mm. Now we're approaching the 3,000 mark. Mm. That is a remarkable change in the administration of the church, because there we were principally a Utah, California, United States church with some growth in other places just starting. But since that time, the growth has just exploded all over the world. And I think that's the most unique thing I've discovered is how we're able to move out into different cultures and suddenly establish a gospel culture among people that bring them the warmth and love of the gospel. And they're just the same all over the world when you have opportunities to meet them. Of course, there have been some remarkable events. I'll never forget the revelation that came to the prophet Spencer W. Kimball on the priesthood. That was one of the most remarkable events I will ever experience in my life. To see the growth of the 70s has been truly remarkable, mm-hmm. because now they take so much of the leadership of the church, mm-hmm. all over the world, and now with area presences in place, the church is a different place than it was mm-hmm. many years ago. So there have been so many remarkable events occurred during this period of time, and it won't stop. It'll just continue.
3: This, of course, dovetails in a most fascinating fashion with one of your current assignments, which is to chair the Missionary Executive Committee. What worries you about missionary work, and what seems unbelievably positive about missionary work, on the other hand?
1: Well, the greatest worry I have is the health and welfare of the young missionaries throughout the world. The world is not the same place it was a few years ago. Some of these countries are not as substantial as they were, and there are always conflicts occurring, strikes, and difficulties. The protection. We want the missionaries in safe housing and an opportunity to serve. And I think that we worry first about the missionaries. Second, the training of the missionaries, that they're capable of teaching the gospel. We've just got to keep working all of the time to make them more effective teachers of the gospel of Jesus Christ as they have opportunities to carry their message to the world. President Kimball had the greatest vision. At one time, he sent us all over the church talking about U.S. missionaries going out to different parts, going to Mexico. Suddenly Mexico would bloom and mature, and they'd supply their own missionaries. Then the U.S. missionaries would go to other parts of the world. Mm-hmm. We've actually seen that happen. Mm. To now we'll see places in the world where the missionaries will literally be able to take care of their own countries, their own cultures, and have the opportunity to serve very near to where they're located, and it will not require the great sending out of missionaries that have to learn languages, to have to learn cultures, and have to learn different ways to live.
3: And of course, missionary work is definitely not limited to those serving full-time missions. You just gave a really magnificent address at the BYU Women's Conference, really calling the women to step it up a little, if we could put it that way. Sister Perry, I'd like to know what you hope the women who heard that message got from Elder Perry's address.
2: I think that they have an individual responsibility. I think not only to share when they can, but I think it's so important to live the kind of life that is representative of a Latter-day Saint. Some of the criticisms that you'll have, even among less active members of the church, is, well, yes, they're Mormon, but they do this and this and this. Mm-hmm. And I think it's so important that we live the lives that are consistent with the gospel.
3: Mm-hmm.
2: I think that's one of the most important things we have to do.
3: It prompts really a follow-up and something that's really connected. We're living in it seems to me, an unprecedented time. And among other things, there have been events that have focused a phenomenal amount of attention on the church. Mitt Romney's presidential campaign would be one example. Some of that unprecedented media attention has not all been necessarily positive. If you could say anything to those who are confused about who Latter-day Saints are, or who maybe have received an impression that isn't accurate, what would you tell them? What would you hope?
1: The problem is they don't know us. That's our responsibility. That's where we have failed. We have not exerted ourselves into the communities in which we live so that the people would understand who we are and how we live and the basic fundamental virtues and values we have in our great faith. And I think our responsibility is to reach outside of ourselves. That's the shocking statistic that 47% don't know who Mormons are. And I think that's our burden and our responsibility to expose ourselves to what we believe.
2: I say they know of Mormon is of Mormons, but they don't know anything about the gospel.
3: Mm-hmm. So
2: what we really believe.
3: President Gordon B. Hinckley used to say something that was interesting, and he said it from the early days of his ministry, and it went something like this, that the most effective gospel tract is the life of an exemplary Latter-day Saint. Again, going back to what you both have just recently said, stemming from that marvelous women's conference address at BYU, if you wanted to ask each of us, if you're going to ask each of us as members to do one or two things to help get the word out about who we are, what would it be?
1: Number one, get the doctrine firmly planted in your heart and soul, that you read, you study, you know. And we have so many great resources for us to know the doctrine today, understanding of the scriptures and the people that have given us absolute insight into the scriptures through their writings. That's the first thing. And after we have an understanding of the gospel, then we learn how to express it. Preach my gospel is a wonderful way. Mm-hmm. It has three very basic discussions that I think everyone can learn. Now, they won't be the teachers like the missionaries, but they will know enough to explain, to create interest so that the missionaries can come in and teach the gospel. Restoration, it's happened. The plan of salvation, it tells us from before we were here, while we were here, and where we're going. And the gospel of faith, repentance, baptism, and the gift of the Holy Ghost. Everyone should know that, and everyone be able to converse to a friend or a neighbor about these basic principles. Preach My Gospel is a wonderful way to learn.
3: Boy, it sure is. Preach My Gospel was really a very remarkable development, was it not, in helping improve our missionary work?
1: Oh, it's been a revelation. In fact, I think it was a revelation that came. We had been successively moving the missionaries up from where they memorized the discussions and then delivered them to using the power of the Spirit to teach the gospel. Then to use that Spirit, we wanted to teach them the doctrines that were so fundamental in the gospel. So the request came from the First Presidency to prepare a manual for the missionaries to use. And that manual was carefully prepared by the missionary department and approved by every one of the First Presidency and Council of the Twelve, reading it very carefully. And it came by inspiration because it covered all of the aspects of missionary work to teach and train the missionaries to be more effective, to use the power of the Spirit to plan and to use the ward councils to direct the work. So it's the new manual that they have for missionary work.
3: And to your point, it's a magnificent study guide for all members of the church.
1: I think every home should have it, and every family home evening should at least go through those basic discussions to understand them.
3: Anything to add to that, Sister Perry?
2: When we were in Europe, we accompanied our husbands as they went, and they met with ward and stake leaders in all of, that would have outreach to nearly all the units, at least in Germany, Denmark, in the Nordic countries. And they were trying to get members of the ward council organized, and so that each unit, like the Young Women, the Relief Society, the Sunday School, the Primary, the Elders' Quorum, and so forth, if each of these groups were responsible for one baptism a year, how the church would grow with just that representation, with that 10 in a ward council. And that made it seem like it would be a lot easier to share the gospel. If in all of our Relief Society, can't we find one sister a year that to teach and to bring into the and to share the gospel with, or the primary or whatever. It was, to me, one of the best ways to reach out.
3: That prompts one more quick question, and that is, when you served in Frankfurt as the area president for, I think, a year, you had a phenomenal focus on the young adults. Could we say just a word about those magnificent young adults of ours?
1: Oh, I love the 18 to 30-year-olds. They're in the most wonderful period of their life because they have to make all these decisions. They have to decide on their education. They have to decide on marriage. They have to decide on their careers. And they have to decide on how they're going to be faithful in the gospel. All of it happens during that great, wonderful, exciting period of their lives. Well, if I've ever had a revelation, it was before we left to Europe, that if we're going to grow the church in Europe, it had to be the 18 to 30-year-olds. They had started a small program of an outreach program over there, and when I came, I listened to that program and said, we just got to expand it. And so we decided on 20 locations that we would expand it to, and we'd get a missionary couple to be over those 20 locations. And we set up each of the ward buildings so that they were a center for the young people to come. We had an institute class there. We had a few computers for them to do their emails. We had the cultural hall for games and activities, so that we had a library. And we set up 20 of those. And everyone said, I would never get 20 couples. Before I knew it, I had 22 couples, and we had to expand it to two. Now it's spread all over Europe. But the hope of the church is in the 18 to 30-year-olds. We must be close to them. They're in a world that doesn't believe in virtue, doesn't believe in marriage. They have a lot of different ideas about religion. We've just got to get a hold of that. That's the foundation for our future. And I'm just devoted to these young people. I'll do anything I can for the 18 to 30-year-olds.
3: Boy, I feel the same way. They're just magnificent. Let me just conclude here with a few final questions. We could go on and on and would love to, but let me ask this. We're, again, because of the unique nature in which of the time in which we're living, the gulf will probably continue to widen. Between the standards that that we have in the church and for membership in the church and so forth, and what the rest of the world thinks is cool, neat, acceptable, or whatever. You told a terrific story in one of your messages about being a young executive. Let's play that excerpt from that message, which gives us an insight to how you have handled some of these challenges in your own life.
4: I remember as a young executive many years ago, part of my job involved attending dinners sponsored by different business groups. Each dinner was always preceded by a social hour. I felt very uncomfortable in these settings. After the first one or two dinners, I started coming late to miss

0: asked him if he had any drink that was distinctly different in appearance from an alcoholic beverage. He went into the kitchen and came back with a half gallon of milk and poured me a glass. Pouring a glass of milk at a cocktail hour was a unique event. It seemed to attract the attention of everyone, and I became the target of a lot of jesting. It embarrassed me at first, until I discovered that I was meeting more business leaders than I had in any other previous gathering. I found that I did not have to violate church standards to become a viable contributing member of my chosen profession. It was more the case that success came because I did adhere to my values. It soon became a practice at social hours in that community to always have a carton of milk on the bar. I was amazed as time passed how many of my associates were joining me in a glass of milk during that hour that we spent together. I found, just as Daniel did, that being different in the world brought some interesting reactions. But obedience to the Lord's law is always associated with His blessings. Isn't that the message of the revelation contained in the Doctrine and Covenants? There is a law irrevocably decreed in the heavens before the foundation of this world, upon which all blessings are predicated. And when we obtain any blessing from God, it is by obedience to that law upon which it is predicated.
1: Elder Perry, this is such a terrific story that you've just told about your, about being a young executive, dealing with the kinds of things that probably most men today, or many men today, and women in their various circumstances, community work and so forth, are dealing with in finding a way to take our standards, not back away from our standards, and also embrace others. It seems to me that that is a key to us reaching out to others and helping them understand us for who we are, and also cultivating a true love of our fellow man. Any comments about that?
2: People are wonderful. My goodness, they're just the greatest people to be around. And they're all, every experience I've had in business and outside the church activity is, I've just had some wonderful friends. Could I tell you a story about when I went to New York that I think is an example of how you can reach out?
1: Love to hear it.
2: In California, everyone was so friendly. New York, the people are not friendly back there. They're too crowded, too busy, shoving each other around, getting on subways and all the rest. I thought, what an unfriendly group this was to have to live among people like this. So I told my wife one day, I thought we'd move back to New York, back to California. I was tired of being shoved around without having any great associations. She says, have you tried? I said, no, I hadn't. So she said, why don't you try and then see what happens? So I decided I'd get acquainted with somebody that was coming on the train platform and would ride into New York together. I watched a man, you could tell his exact movements by looking at your watch. Every day, the same moment, he'd come down to the train platform, put his dime, it was only a dime in those days, buy a New York Times, walk down, stand on the same board, fold his newspaper exactly the same way. When the train arrived, he'd get on the train and sit on the same seat every morning and read the newspaper in about the same order as we go to in the city. As I watched this man, I thought, how do you ever get acquainted with him? Then the idea dawned on me. The next morning, when he came down the train platform, started, put his dime on the tray, picked up his newspaper, I ran down the train platform and stood on his board. You can't imagine how that upset him. He came up and started to push and shove around, and I wouldn't move. And when the train arrived, I got on the train, sat on his seat. Really upset him then. I noticed he didn't even read the newspaper in the same order. Did the same thing the next day. The third day was very interesting. When I arrived on the train platform, he was already there. When I came up behind him, he sort of gave me a sneer, you know. And I started to laugh and told him what I'd been doing to him. He thought that was a great

0: greatest thing he'd ever heard of. And we started talking, got on the train, rode in together, and he became a great friend. Every morning, we'd race each other to see who was on that board in the morning. Then a most remarkable thing happened. Then there were three racing, then four, then 10 racing that board. Then we noticed men reaching in their pockets and giving dollar bills to a man. We said, what's going on? We're betting on who will be on that board in the morning. You know what happened? It livened up the whole board. When we'd go in early, just so that everyone would know what had happened, we'd take a little cartoon and put a thumbtack on the pillar there, that on the train platform, and developed some of the greatest friends I've ever had. Never converted any of them, but was able to tell them about our beliefs. Mm-hmm. We're all alike in so many ways. Everyone admires virtue, standards, and values. And they're always interested in anyone that will be an example to those standards and values. And when you do that, you attract friends, and the friends become great friends. They may not join the church, but they'll always admire you in the special way because you're living the way the Lord would require you to live.
1: Hmm. Marvelous story.
2: They even did Christmas carols.
1: Oh, my goodness. Well, they're on the platform? On the platform.
0: One Christmas, we went down to the Salvation Army, and the 10 of us sang Christmas carols to all on the train platform that morning.
1: Wow, that is marvelous. Now, Sister Perry, tell me, what's the one thing you want everybody to know about Elder Perry?
3: I want to know them to know what a wonderful husband he is. He has a sensitivity to women, and he's very protective, very solicitous, helpful. When he gives his marriage sermons, you know, when he's doing a seating in the temple, and the counsel he gives, I always tell the couple that it works. That he practices what he preaches. Huh. And he lives very consistently. Another thing I've always admired about him, he doesn't dwell on what you can't do, what you can't change. You know, if something's happened, you know, some people will belabor it and go over and over and over. And he says, I did the best I could. I had a happy life, but that's gone. And it's always a moving forward, always looking forward. He's a optimist.
1: Elder Perry, Turnabout's Fair Play. What do you want everyone to know about Sister Perry?
0: Barbara is the most compassionate, loving person you'll ever find on this earth. Her heart is always with other people, and everything that she does, she wants to do for others. I have a hard time with her. Sometimes we're invited to a dinner, and she always calls up and says, what can I bring? And always insists on being a part of everything in a way that's so warm and friendly. When we've traveled and stayed in people's homes, the minute Barbara walks into a home, the woman, in just a few minutes, is very relaxed, very comfortable, because she just makes everything that she does so comfortable for everyone. And the way she pitches in and just becomes a part of every situation in such a unique and caring way.
1: It has been so wonderful to visit with you and to learn from you today. Do you have parting comments, Sister Perry, and then Elder Perry?
3: As I said before, I'm so blessed and so grateful for the blessings of my Heavenly Father. I'm grateful for wonderful parents and grandparents who were always an example to me. And I've often said I was grateful that they were the kind of people they were, because one of the criterion was that he found somebody that was church broke, so to speak. Mm-hmm. And so I was grateful that I had those kind of parents and that kind of family. And the gospel's always been important in their lives. It's been important in my life. I'm so grateful for the blessings of the Lord to me, and the blessing of his companionship is far beyond anything I ever hoped for.
1: So sweet. Elder Perry, you
0: We're
1: have the last word.
0: We're only a product of our associations with other people. We should never be proud or haughty about what happens to us. The credit really belongs to somebody else that brought us and trained us and helped us mature and grow. Mm-hmm. And I think we should always remember that. We can influence others if we'll only try to do the things that the Lord would expect us to do. After all, we have the gospel of Jesus Christ. That's a message of joy, of happiness, of fulfillment, of opportunity, and growth. And we should always be eternally grateful for that which the Lord has given to us, and always thank the Lord every night for the privilege of being on his earth and being a part of his kingdom and making our contribution to making it a better world in which we live.
1: Thank you. Thank you a million times, really. Thank you for sharing this hour with us, for being so generous with your time, with your counsel, and also with the tender feelings of your hearts. We're grateful for your leadership, Elder Perry, and for your example. And it's just a great privilege to sustain both of you in the work that you've been called to do. We're very grateful for this hour together. You've been listening to a conversation with Elder L. Tom Perry of the Quorum of the 12 Apostles of the Church of Jesus Christ of Latter-day Saints, and with his wife, Sister Barbara Perry. We hope that you've heard something today to bless your life. Thank you for joining us.
0: Thank you for having us.
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4: This has been Conversations, a program featuring discussions with members of The Church of Jesus Christ of Latter-day Saints with a unique perspective or an interesting story. This conversation has been with Elder L. Tom Perry of the Quorum of the 12 Apostles and his wife, Barbara. Sherry Dew was the host. Thank you for listening.
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6: And now, Enduring It Well, sponsored by The Church of Jesus Christ of Latter-day Saints.
4: The human experience is complex and part of a divine plan that started well before the foundations of this world were laid. There are many purposes to this life, as revealed in the scriptures and through modern-day revelation. In addition to the opportunity to receive a physical body, this mortal probation was designed to give us valuable experiences we could obtain in no other way. As we grow and mature physically, we also progress in this life mentally, acquiring such attributes as attitudes, dispositions, and other abilities to cope. How does this happen? Much of who we are came with us from the premortal life. Living on earth, our opinions, attributes, and characters are molded, shaped, influenced by those around us, our circumstances, and the challenges we face. What happens when the challenges become intense and sometimes seem endless? What can we do to avoid being discouraged? How can we find strength and true character to prevail over life's difficulties? The restored gospel of Jesus Christ, reestablished on the earth again in modern times, shows us ways we can live our lives to reach the full potential of our creation and purpose here on earth. Patterning our lives after the Son of God, we can be victorious and eventually prepared to dwell once again with our loving Heavenly Father. Today's episode considers attitudes needed to succeed in the trials of life. Life isn't easy. It was never meant to be easy. It was meant to give us wisdom, even when life's lessons sometimes seem unbearable. No matter what one faces in mortality, the gospel of Jesus Christ provides a roadmap, a compass, and all tools necessary to navigate safely home again to a loving Heavenly Father. Welcome to Enduring It Well with host W.A. Christensen.
6: Today's program is a very special show to me, one that I've been looking forward to for a long time. As I interview my guest today, I must admit from the outset that I'm his father, Jason Christensen. My third son, like his three other siblings, was born with a rare congenital disease known as rigid spine syndrome. Little is known about the condition that affects less than 500 people worldwide. Primarily a muscular weakness, it falls under the classification of muscular dystrophy. Jason and his two older brothers and his younger sister were all challenged by its effects, from full torso bracing and spine rod fusions to full hospitalization for pneumonias, to ventilators, oxygen, and a wheelchair for mobility. Throughout his life, Jason has used the powerful tool of positive attitude and humor to keep his mind in the right place. His optimistic outlook on life has not only helped him bear up his heavy load, but it has cheered up those around him. He has literally spread happiness and joy wherever he goes. In school, Jason was always surrounded by friends who loved him and laughed with him. He was elected to be a student body officer because the fellow students just liked being around him. When Jason was in high school, a friend of his was carrying him over some ice and accidentally slipped on the ice, falling back on Jason. Jason was immediately filled with excruciating pain, but the hospitals and doctors were unable to determine what the cause was of the pain. Finally, it took exploratory surgery by a spine surgeon to determine that when he fell, his titanium rod had become embedded into his spine. That portion of the titanium rod was cut and removed, and Jason began to heal. Needless to say, this accident caused unbearable pain to surface, resulting in Jason being admitted to hospice care. After graduation, Jason served a mission at the Jordan River Temple, which allowed him to share his infectious smile with patrons and workers alike. Despite the loss of mobility, freedom, independence, and those normal dreams and hopes for the future that the disease has imposed on him, Jason's greatest challenge came first at the death of his dear brother, followed 5 short months later with the death of his little sister. Jason learned that by laying his burdens, as Alma did, upon the Lord, those burdens were made light, that he could bear them up with ease, allowing Jason to submit cheerfully and with patience to all the will of the Lord. I'm not only the proud father of this fine young man, but with his mother, we are two of his greatest fans. So welcome, Jason, to Enduring It Well.
2: Hi, it's nice to be here.
6: It's an honor to have you on today's program that we have rightfully titled Be of Good Cheer. Jason, anyone who knows you knows that the Lord's admonition in that simple scripture describes you perfectly, always of good cheer. So, Jason, how old are you now?
2: I'm 23 years old.
6: So how hard has it been to be afflicted with this disease those 23 years of your life?
2: Well, it hasn't been easy. You know, I've had a lot of difficulties and a lot of trials and a lot of things that have tested me through every aspect of my life. But I've also had a lot of great things that have brought me joy and happiness and things that my family taught me that I could do to keep my happiness up and keep me interested in life.
6: So how is it different, this disease, as a child compared to how it affects you now, physically and also mentally?
2: Physically, I'd say when I was younger, I had a lot of more movement. I could move a lot. I could actually run for a little bit. My back was straighter. Now, today, I have to use a walker to get around from short distances because my back is at a 90-degree angle and my body just can't keep it holding itself up because I feel like I am going to fall to the ground, and I'm facing towards the ground sometimes, and I have to use a wheelchair for long distances and a ventilator, oxygen during the day. Mentally, I would say I think I took for granted a lot of the blessings that I had because I had a lot of more movement. I had the help of my siblings that were with me at that time, when they were alive at that time. Today, mentally, I've learned a lot of patience. I've learned to keep up my humor, and it's actually a tool that keeps me going as much of any other wheelchair or walker or medication.
6: I see. So what you're kind of saying is just that humor, that positive attitude, is as important in your day-to-day therapy and living and treatment as any of those other things, wheelchair, medication, whatever.
2: It's kind of a defense mechanism. When I start to feel like I'm in a lot of pain or I'm hurting, suddenly I start throwing out jokes to keep my mind off of that pain.
6: Jason, when you were little, you were quite active with your friends. You did a lot of running around, and it was not uncommon to see you trying to climb up on something or running with your group of friends as well as you could possibly. And as your father watching you now, as you've gone through this life and you've gotten to a point now where you need, where it's difficult for you to do things. You have those moments where even just to turn from your walker over to the sink and to wash your face at night and that sort of thing, it's quite a little process. You have to spin on your heels and grab for the sink and just things that the rest of us take for granted. So as your father, I've observed that, and I've seen how while your abilities, your physical abilities diminish with time, your mental and emotional and spiritual abilities seem to be getting stronger and stronger. Why do you think that is?
2: I guess with the physical aspects of my life getting harder and harder to keep up with me, it's sort of taught me that, you know, even though my physical body is slowing down, I've noticed the things that are most important, just spending time with others and really focusing on the gospel. I don't know if I'm stronger spiritually. I think I've just been able to step back and see the bigger picture a little better than I had when I was younger.
6: Were you ever envious of the other children when they ran, when they played ball, when they rode their bikes? And if so, how did you battle those feelings?
2: When I was young, it took a while to really understand, you know, why couldn't I be playing those things with other people? And when I actually tried it, I kind of figured out why, because it was hard and it made me tired. But as time went, I felt like I didn't need to do that. I wanted to be with them, playing with them. I still, when I see my friends doing things that I can't, I want to be with them.
6: Even today.
2: Yeah. But I think that I've actually, one of the things I have noticed that even at a young age, my friends were in the moment playing games and enjoying each other's time. I was stepping back on the sidelines and not feeling sorry for myself, but just more noticing what they were playing. And as a result, I became really observant, and I started to see not only, because if I were playing the game, I would be in one position for a sport, but because I was on the sideline, I noticed everything on the game. And it was just sort of, I've kind of noticed things and been able to observe things and better.
6: So were your friends accepting of you? Did they include you in things?
2: they realized that it was hard for me to do it. It was hard for me to do the things that they were doing, and they actually were very accepting of that, and they were willing to change their plans and really come together, and they still wanted to play sports with each other, but they would do it on their own time, and when I was there, they would change their plans to make it enjoyable and comfortable and something that I would like to do with them.
6: Watching it as your father and seeing how your friends treated you, I always thought it was very interesting that, in fact, you did use humor. You, while you couldn't jump and do the big slam dunk or you know, throw the ball all the way down the field for the touchdown, you had an audience, and they enjoyed then, and they still enjoy that sense of humor you have. It keeps them involved. So at what point did you realize that maybe that might be something that, that you could use to endear yourself to your friends?
2: I read somewhere that playing and laughing with others is actually the best way to find a common ground. It's really hard to get to know someone when you don't know much about them and they're physically different than you are. They don't know how to treat you. They don't know if they'll offend you. So the first thing I would do would just be to laugh and try to make them laugh, so that all of those questions of, am I going to make him be embarrassed, they just sort of went away and they felt like they could actually talk to me.
6: So even through humor, you were able to find some common ground, really?
2: Yes.
6: Jason, do you remember lying in the hospital in pain or being uncomfortable from a surgery or a pneumonia?
2: I remember a lot of details, just a lot of, we go to the hospital because something's wrong, and so almost every time I went there, there was some sort of pain involved. We've been in the hospital so many times that sometimes it feels like a big blur.
6: When you get there, you kind of turn yourself over to them. You sort of check in, and you become like a lab rat almost. You're just laid out there, and they work on you, and they do the things that they do. How were you able to maintain your identity there in the hospital? How were you able to help the nurses and the doctors and the technicians that would work on you? How were you able to help them know who was really inside of that body that was having some trouble?
2: The first few years where I was in the hospital and I really couldn't talk, because I've been in the hospital my whole life. The first few years was actually just my parents really maintaining that identity. They would...
6: How did we do that?
2: You guys would put pictures of how I looked above my bed so that, you know, if I was in a brace with only a nightgown on and tubes coming out of me, the doctors and the nurses could easily see, this is a person, and this is someone that has a life. And
6: so they'd see you standing down at the beach or getting on a ride at Disneyland or whatever, and they could see that, hey, this guy has a life outside of the hospital.
2: Yes, and you guys were able to allow me to start to give that identity to myself. Once I started to get a little older, then it was my job to start to maintain that identity. And the best way was humor, to try and have my doctors and my nurses and the visitors really feel like I was someone that was happy and enjoyed my life.
6: So here you are. You're kind of captured. You're in a bed with railings, and they've got you tied down with tubes and everything. But you had a room. You worked the room. You had an audience, and you kept them going.
2: There have been a few times where I've actually shared a room with my brother that was also in a surgery. And every one of my siblings, whenever someone has had a surgery, the rest of the family would focus on that person to try and cheer them up and lift them up. And my best tool was to try and make them laugh. And I remember one time I was sharing that ward in the hospital with my brother because we were both having surgeries. I was being fitted for a brace. It was very painful. I just had a spine surgery. My mom was in a lot of stress, and she was in tears, and my brother was, he was in a lot of pain, and I was crying, and we were all really hurting. And I remember when they fitted me for my brace and they stood me up, I have tears coming down my face. I remember looking over at my brother, and I yelled, "I am Spartacus." And instantly my mother was able to laugh. You were able to laugh. My brother, he smiled. He laughed. And it made me feel good to see the looks on your faces, as well as make myself laugh. So
6: it kind of diffused that moment of concern that you had, and turn an ugly situation into something more palatable, would you say?
2: Yeah, I think that I was taught that from you and Mom, to keep that humor going and to keep the joy and the cheerfulness going in those hard situations.
6: So when did you realize that you had this wit, this ability to find the humor in the situation, and what did that do for you?
2: Well, my mom says a lot that I was born with a smile on my face.
6: It's true. I was there too. You were born with a smile on your face, and you kept that. You've kept that all these 23 years.
2: You and Mom tell me that my brothers, they just loved me, and they loved my smile because I smiled a lot younger, and I made them laugh. So even as a small child, I kind of probably saw that how good it made them feel, and I just wanted to keep that going. So I don't know exactly where my wit came, but I just remember thinking around 8 years old that my humor actually was my own. All these years, I was just imitating funny people, but one time I just remember thinking, that I had my own humor and wit.
6: The scriptures teach us to be of good cheer, to have a glad heart, especially in hard times. Why are those admonitions in there? What did you discover about having a glad heart? And have you tried the counsel of the scriptures?
2: Heavenly Father has a lot of counsel and commandments and tools necessary to keep us on the right path. And all of those scriptures are His words. And when the scriptures say to have a good, to have a glad heart, then, you know, it's pretty important. And it's not just an idea, maybe you should have a glad heart. I'm sure it's probably something that we need to have. And, the scriptures have a lot of things, the scriptures have a lot on the subject of joy and happiness. And I remember reading Thomas S. Monson's talk on finding joy in the journey. And the last few years have been really tough. When I was in high school, I injured my back, and they didn't really know what was wrong with my back. So through surgery, they were able to find that my rod had been embedded in my spine. And so with the recovery of that surgery and pain, I went through a lot of excruciating pain. Ever since then, I've had chronic pain. And then a few years after that, my brother, older than me, he passed away. We were very close, and he really taught me a lot about patience through pain and through suffering. And
6: so that must have been hard for you to lose your brother.
2: Yeah, I felt like I lost a part of me, and and then 5 months later, my little sister was 14 at the time. She passed away, and we weren't expecting it. It was just, it felt like the rug had been pulled out from underneath me and the rest of my family.
6: So here you've lost your brother on one side and now your younger sister. And again, as your father observing, I know that both of these siblings, well, and your other brother as well, Mark, but all of your siblings were really important to you. You had really close friendships with each of them, and to lose them now, how did you keep that gladness in your heart as you're going through that?
2: So yeah, the point of me bringing up these hard things is to not, you know, say, how, look at me, it's hard. What I want to really bring out of this is that when the scriptures say to have a glad heart and to find joy in the journey, it's not just nice words of counsel, but what really gave me comfort, I was able to find joy in the journey and to have a glad heart.
6: How do we do that, Jason? How is it possible in our hard times to have a glad heart? You know, some listening might say that really almost isn't possible given hard things. And even hearing your story, your life story is a difficult story. And someone listening might say, wow, really? You could have a glad heart in that? But is it possible?
2: Absolutely. I have a glad heart because trials can really overwhelm us. And if we don't have a real picture of our Heavenly Father's plan, then it is kind of impossible to have a glad heart. And I really feel like I have a glad heart, and I have found joy in the journey because I know that my trials are not a coincidence, but actually a test from my Heavenly Father. And that makes me happy that Heavenly Father has trusted me to have these difficulties and hard times.
6: What would you say to someone who's suffering what seems to be insurmountable odds in their life?
2: First, I would say, don't overwhelm yourself with these insurmountable odds. You know, you may think, how am I going to get through this life with all these challenges? But at my hardest times, I have really thought, I'm going to really push and keep myself going through the week. And then,
7: so what you're kind of saying is you don't necessarily have to look at your whole life, but break it down a little bit, huh?
2: Yeah, break it down. And if it gets harder, just say, I'm going to try and push myself to get through the day. Or if you're in a lot of pain or you're hurting inside, I'm just going to get through the next hour. I've been in through a lot of surgeries, and I have thought, I don't know how I'm going to make it through this pain. I've actually thought to myself in those times, I'm going to make it through, and I'm going to push myself to get through those next minutes. Second, I would say, to really find joy through those pressuring odds. Find something that keeps you happy and keeps you going, whether it's humor or lifting others. I've noticed that when I hurt the most, that's when I start laughing the most, and I try to keep others laughing, and it actually makes me, it actually helps me feel better. And lastly, I would say to try and step back in the situation that you're in and really kind of look in the bigger picture. Because when we step back, and I know that I've noticed that Heavenly Father has really been there through all of those difficulties and hard times.
7: Jason, knowing you as I do, I knew it would be hard for me to say, well, okay, Jason, tell us how funny you are or how upbeat you are. I can see vividly the face you would have made had I asked you that question. So I went out and gathered the thoughts and comments of some of your friends and family. That way you and I didn't have to tell our listeners how funny you are, how positive you are. The group I interviewed is a sketch of those who know you. Your cousins, Andrew and Abby Burton of Las Vegas, Nevada. Your best friend and neighbor, Michael Nasella. Allison and Mark Hanks, your high school counselor and her husband. Your Aunt Linda and Uncle Greg, also of Las Vegas. Zachary King, your personal aide. And finally, your sweet mother. Let's start with Abby. Abigail, you've known Jason your whole life. You've watched him face some pretty hard things throughout that life. What characteristic does Jason possess that allows him to cope?
8: Jason knows how to laugh. Like, he's always really positive, and he's always got a smile. Jason's hilarious. Every time I'm with him, I just laugh, and it's great, too, because we share a lot of the same interests and stuff we do, and so when we're talking about other things, we'll kind of laugh about how we get so geeked out over TV shows or something, and it's nice to be able to have that with him. And he's really honest about things too. He doesn't try to hide things from people. Like, he'll tell you about what's going on with him, and he's just really upfront about it. And so it makes it comfortable for people to be around him, because he just makes you feel comfortable about what's going on in his life. And then right after it, he'll, crack some joke about what's going on, and then everybody kind of feels good. And he's been able to rise above blue times just by finding a way to laugh at things and just enjoy his life. He always just has a great way of making you kind of understand what he's going through and then learn through that. Whether it's like the loss of someone or his pain or something, he will tell you what's going on. And before you can kind of get uncomfortable or upset about that, he's just like, yeah, but it's okay, and then he's right there just like laughing along with everybody else. And, he doesn't let those things like stop him up either. He opens up about it, shares, and then he just continues living. And I think there's a lot to learn there from how he's dealt with things. When I went up there to be with him right after Shanna died, I was thinking, oh, you know, I'll go up there to support him, to, you know, mourn with him. I was thinking, I'm going to go up there to do this kind of, to just be with him. And it was kind of me thinking like, oh, I'm going to do this service kind of. And when I got there, it was just like complete opposite. Jason helped me more than I could help him. And just by sitting and talking to him and listening to him bear one of the strongest testimonies of the Savior I've ever heard, he changed just the way that I looked at my life, the way that I looked at things. And it was just amazing to me. I'll never forget like how he just completely and totally changed the way I was viewing that experience and even the rest of what was going on in my life. And he continually does that. You think that you're going to go and be a service to him, and he's a service to you.
7: Jason's cousin Andrew.
9: Something I always like love about Jason when I'm around him is he's always happy. He always like I could be in a bad mood, and then he comes around and he just makes everybody happy. He's really good at brightening up a room and making people happy. He's probably one of the most positive like people I've ever met. Like I've never heard him say a negative thing about anybody or anything.
7: Jason's friend Michael.
10: A couple of things have stuck out to me the most. The first is his selflessness, and the second is his compassion that he has on other people because of the things that he suffered in his life. And how that drives him to serve other people. You know, I've known Jason for a very long time, and we've been very close friends, almost what we consider brothers for a very long time. And I've seen the way that he acts towards other people, even people that he doesn't know that well. He's very loving towards them, and he wants to get to know them. And if he finds out that they've been suffering in any kind of way, he will very lovingly do anything that he can and that he can think of to comfort that person. And I've just noticed that because of the things he's been through in his life, it's increased his compassion for other people and his desire to serve and to help them have a positive outlook on life, because he knows what it's like to go through hard things.
7: Aunt Linda and Uncle Greg.
11: One thing that I always laugh about is I can remember him as a little boy, always cracking jokes, cracking wise with everybody. He was a funny boy. We always just used to gather around Jason for a little entertainment. He's a happy child. As a person that loves him and watches his struggles his whole life, it's sometimes really hard. And you sit there and you wish that you could take some of those things away from him. And of course you can't. And so for me, it's been a real, every time that I face something hard, it makes me reevaluate what I'm going through and kind of puts things in perspective for me.
12: He just seems comfortable. He's accepted who he is, and he recognizes its place in eternity and what it means to him in the big picture. And so he doesn't, it doesn't seem like he's continually rehashing what's going on. He's accepted it, and while it's hard, he seems to be able to enjoy his life because he's accepted who he is and what that means in eternity and what that means. We need to recognize that our Father in Heaven loves us regardless, and we are we spend a lot of time thinking what could be, what should be, and not enjoying who we are, and working with who we are and starting from there. We kind of miss the boat sometimes, and we're kind of hard on ourselves. Something I've noticed that I've observed, I think, is that being who he is could be lonely at times. You know, not a lot of people experience what he's experiencing. He could feel alone, but he just seems to be content, seems to be okay with where he's at. Something I've always been impressed with is, you know, many people, when they're around somebody that has problems, they don't know how to interact and they don't know how to react and they kind of, what do I do? What do I say? And they don't like dead air and they don't, you know. And Jason just has a way to make people feel comfortable, and he is who he is, and it's okay, and it's you don't need to entertain him, you don't need to feel sorry for him, you just kind of have a relationship with him. He's really open, he's really he really makes you feel comfortable and makes you feel like you don't have to worry. This is my condition, I'm okay with it, so you know, it's okay. You just live your life how you're able and do the best you can. And Jason is such a great influence on people. It's just by being himself. It's his perspective. It's recognizing he's loved and he doesn't have to ever worry about that. And I see a lot of people on a regular basis in my profession, I'm a social worker, that don't know that, don't have a deep understanding. And you can tell from the lifestyle that they've lived and the things that they've experienced from early on, many of them, they were taught the very opposite, that they weren't loved and that they weren't cared for. And he's been cared for so well by his parents, and the example that he's received from them has taught him. He's got a perspective that he's been loved, and he's cared for, and he loves and cares for other people.
7: Allison and Mark Hanks.
13: You know, a couple of things that come to mind is he always has a positive outlook on life, on everything that he looks at. He has such a love for life and a zest for life, and I never hear him talk about his disability. He always looks for the good in other people, and you know, he's a kid who his glass is always half full. I think he has such an ability to make others laugh that when you're around him, you even forget about his disability because his attitude is so positive about it. I had the opportunity to be with him the day his sister passed away, and we shared some really special spiritual moments, and I think he has such a big picture of eternal life and the eternal scheme of things, and he loves his family. He loves people. He loves friends, and a lot of people love him and love to be around him.
7: One of the first times he met you, Mark, you literally just came out and lifted him and brought him into the house. And he was kind of surprised by that a lot of times people are a bit standoffish or not sure what to do. And he was just so impressed that you just treated him like one of the boys, one of the guys. What did doing that for Jason teach you?
14: Well, I think it helped me realize that, you know, even though they're physical characteristics and you may have problems or disabilities, that, you know, your inside, your soul is all the same, and that all of our souls are the same, and his spirit is just as exciting, and he just wishes he could run, but he can't. But his spirit and everything else within him can.
7: Zach King.
15: I'm a personal caregiver for Jason. I just do some basic personal cares for him, and he is just a really upbeat, friendly, fun guy, and just really outgoing and kind of a fun person. Everybody wants to connect with somebody, and I think once there's been established some kind of common ground, we're able to really just open up and be who we are and not feel like we have to be proper or whatever. And that's what I've noticed with Jason, is just that we got to that quickly. I think of the ships that are out there on the sea and how they always talk about the rudders and all those different things. And probably my favorite section in the Doctrine and Covenants is 123, where it talks about that we cheerfully do all things that lie in our power, and then may we stand still with the utmost assurance to see the salvation of God and for his honor to be revealed. And how it talks about keeping that rudder and the ship will stay its course, and that even with all these other things going on, we have to just do those small things and cheerfully. I love that. Cheerfully do all things that lie in your power, because we can't change things that we can't change. All we can do is use our own powers within our own bodies, and then stand still and wait for God to come in.
6: And finally, Jason's mother.
16: Jason was just born with a smile on his face. I feel like he was sent to bless and lift our family and others. He makes me laugh daily. He finds the joy in a hard life. I've seen what he deals with on a daily basis, especially this constant pain, but he doesn't complain. He's named all of his medical equipment, and he bursts out with something hilarious every time he gets a shot. His positive attitude has made me a better person. He could be very self-centered because of his needs, but he's very interested and compassionate to other people, and he gets outside of himself. He cheers up everyone he's in contact with. He regularly calls the widows in our ward, and he plays his guitar to someone who needs to be cheered, even though it's hard for him to get out and to even hold his guitar now. He's concerned and cares about the underdog and the downtrodden. He's a cheerleader to us, and we're his parents, even after his dear brother and sister passed away. He tells me I'm a great mom. I was recently talking to Jason about his life, and he said, "This was my life, and it was a good one. We'd laugh and we'd cry together. We were a close family. My testimony was a reality, and I didn't ever have to wonder about that. I felt that anything we went through was possible." End of quote. I personally have never known anyone who has had to endure what he's had to, nor anyone who's been so cheerful. Amazing to me that it's the same person. He understands where he's come from, why he's here, and where he's going. He's had to put a lot of things on hold, but he knows that all of his hopes and dreams will come true. If not in this life, the next. I love you, Jason.
6: Jason, I've found as I've interviewed people and just talked with people throughout the years that there are some people, and I'm not placing a judgment on them or anything, but I've just noticed that there are some people that when things get tough, they have a tendency to kind of, you know, be a little bit upset with heaven, saying, you know, how could you have done this to me? How is it that I have to face this now? What's your thought about that kind of an opinion?
2: When I was younger, I was maybe 6 or 7, I don't know, somewhere around there. I was crying in my bed, and I just cried and said, you know, why me, why me? I had a good cry. I fell asleep, and I never really questioned or, you know, thought why I had to have this, because I think even at that age, I still knew that this was not a coincidence. It was something that I was meant to have. I wasn't upset at Heavenly Father, but, you know, we do have times where we wonder why we have to have this, or, you know, sometimes people curse God and why do I have to have this? It is dangerous because it hurts our spirit. I think it doesn't show gratitude. When we do get upset at our Heavenly Father, we're actually being upset at the person who loves us the most and has been there for us and has given us this opportunity and these great blessings. So while we can be upset at our Heavenly Father for these trials, they're actually part of the test and this great opportunity we have to show our allegiance to our Heavenly Father. So what I guess I'm trying to say is that while it may be hard, and it is hard on us, and we're upset about it, it's actually the best thing for us and something the Heavenly Father's given us.
6: What has being optimistic done for you personally and for your family?
2: you and Mom have really taught us that being optimistic and happy during our hardest situations and throughout our whole life has really aided us and given us the strength to go through what we're going through. And a positive attitude also throughout our whole family. If my brother was having a positive attitude, and I felt like I could have a positive attitude, it just sort of in our family bounced around, and we all kind of felt like we could all

0: adversity in their life, but the father tricked the son into believing that the war and what they were going through was actually a game. And he kept him laughing, and as a result, the little boy didn't feel scared or sad or upset. Felt like he could keep his childhood and his childlike, you know, demeanor. And I just remember thinking how impressive it was that the real message of the movie, and the most powerful point, I think, in the movie, was when the father is actually being hauled off to be executed by the guards, and he knows that his little boy is watching, but the father is doing a real goofy and funny walk, marching his arms and feet up, and he's doing that because he doesn't care that the guards are going to be upset. His laughter from his son is more important to him. And I remember thinking, when I was in the hospital, in surgeries or being sick, I just remember my parents doing funny things. I remember you tripping outside my room on purpose, and everybody would think, what's going on? Why is he doing that? But you didn't care. You cared more about making me laugh. You and Mom have really kept us laughing and kept that optimism in those hard situations. I know that the Holy Ghost has shared great wisdom with me, but also comforted me many times during all of these moments of grief and sadness and joy and happiness.
1: What kind of personality do you think that the Savior has?
0: I think the Savior has a truly empathetic heart. Or why else would he have completed the atonement? The Savior, throughout his whole life, and through the things that we know of what he did in the preexistence, his message has always been the same thing: to follow him and to love one another, and you will have the same joy that I have. In the preexistence, we shouted for joy. And I just think that that's one of the, funny that that's one of the words that we're focusing on. And the Savior's great example as a whole has really taught me the best kind of attitude. I really found a lot of strength from the Savior's ministry. Everywhere he walked, everywhere he went in his life, was always a great example to others. Always had his arms open to allow people to come to him. I find a lot of strength from his perfect and loving and empathetic and kind and amazing soul. And just a little thing specifically in the scriptures, when I was, you know, on my mission, I felt like I needed to read Luke, and I don't know why, and I opened it up, and it was about the Savior's crucifixion, and I'm thinking, why do I need to read this? This is sad, and it's just hard to read, you know, and I started to read it, and they were explaining all of the pains that he was going through physically. And I really connected with Jesus, and I felt like he had his own pains too.

0: He not only took on my pains and he understood my pain, but he also had his own trials and pains that he had to go through, and I really connected with that. Heavenly Father sent us his Son, and his Son, Jesus Christ, is the true Son of God. I know that the Savior has walked with me during my hardest times and through the good times, and he has walked with me through this great life. I can honestly say that I have had a good life, and I wouldn't be able to say that if I didn't know that Jesus is the Christ, and that Heavenly Father allowed me to have this body to even have these trials and this disease. And I'm so grateful for everything that I have and for the Savior's atonement so that I can get back to Him and Heavenly Father. Through my experiences and my enjoyable but also tough life, I've felt Heavenly Father's been watching me and guiding me through this life every step of the way, every breath, every pain, every laugh, everything. I know that Heavenly Father has given us these great opportunities and moments that give us the chance to prove ourselves and show our allegiance to Him. He's very loving and very kind to share what He has with us. You know, the scriptures say that you can have all that the Father has. He enjoyed what He had so much that He wanted us to have it too. Just really am amazed that I am alive at this time in the plan when Joseph Smith has already seen the first vision because of his great faith in Heavenly Father and Jesus Christ. He was able to restore this church and this gospel, and I'm just really blessed, and it is not luck. It is truly on purpose and his part of his design and his plan that I am here and that I have this great body that has carried my spirit. It's evident that this gospel of the Church of Jesus Christ of Latter-day Saints has really been the core of my optimism. The plan of happiness really gives me that hope and that vision to know that this is just a dot in time. There will be a time where I will be whole, and that my body and my soul will be whole and well. This is not the end. When I die, I will be with my siblings, and someday my body will be perfect. The core and source of my happiness comes from the restored gospel of Jesus Christ. The real reason for my life's happiness has been this gospel.
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2: 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Music with a message, brought to you by The Church of Jesus Christ of Latter-day Saints.
3: factor in salvation is personal revelation. Joseph Smith said, "No man can receive the Holy Ghost without receiving revelations. The Holy Ghost is a revelator." Latter-day Saints, having received the gift of the Holy Ghost by the laying on of hands, are entitled to personal inspiration in the small events of life, as well as when they are confronted with the giant Goliaths of life. If worthy, we are entitled to receive revelations for ourselves, parents for their children, and members of the church in their callings. David Osborne sings, "He Hears Me."

When the winds blow and the rains pour, they blow and pour on all. Those who have built their foundations on bedrock rather than sand survive the storms. There is a way to build on bedrock by developing a deep personal conversion to the gospel of Jesus Christ and knowing how to receive inspiration. We must know and know that we know. We must stand spiritually and temporally independent of all worldly creatures. This begins by understanding that God the Father is the Father of our spirits and that He loves us. That Jesus Christ is our Redeemer and Savior, and that the Holy Ghost can communicate with our minds and our hearts. This is how we receive inspiration. We need to learn how to recognize and apply these promptings. Jesse Clark Funk sings Inside.

Personal revelation comes as a testimony of truth and as guidance in spiritual and temporal matters. Latter-day Saints know that the promptings of the Spirit may be received upon all facets of life, including daily, ongoing decisions. Without seeking the inspiration of the Almighty God, how could anyone think of making an important decision, such as, who is to be my companion? What is my work to be? Where will I live? How will I live? Jenny Phillips sings, Stay.

We need to be acquainted with the promptings of the Holy Ghost, and we need to practice and apply gospel teachings until they become natural and automatic. These promptings become the foundation of our testimonies. Then our testimonies will keep us happy and safe in troubled times. Mindy Glenhill sings, "Small Enough."

We can learn how answers come through inspiration. They come as thoughts and feelings in our minds and hearts. Occasionally, answers may come as a burning in the bosom. Elijah taught that answers come as a still small voice. The Lord said, "And if it is right, I will cause that your bosom shall burn within you. Therefore, you shall feel that it is right." Catherine Nelson sings, "Stay."

Joseph Smith told us to watch for answers by paying attention to the thoughts and feelings that come into our minds. Over time, we will learn to recognize these as promptings. He said, "A person may profit by noticing the first intimation of the spirit of revelation. For instance, when you feel pure intelligence flowing into you, it may give you sudden strokes of ideas, so that by noticing it, you may find it fulfilled the same day or soon. Those things that were presented unto your minds by the Spirit of God will come to pass. And thus by learning the Spirit of God and understanding it, you may grow into the principle of revelation until you become perfect in Christ Jesus. Developing this capacity helps us gain testimonies and becomes the means for obtaining additional inspiration in the future." Sherry Call sings, "Still Small Voice."

Some guidelines and rules are necessary if one is to be the recipient of revelation and inspiration. They include, number one, to try honestly and sincerely to keep God's commandments. Two, to be spiritually attuned as a receiver of a divine message. Three, to ask God in humble, fervent prayer. And four, to seek answers with unwavering faith. Rob Honey of Enoch Train sings, "A Breeze Among the Branches."

0: How is inspiration received? Enos stated, "While I was thus struggling in the spirit, behold, the voice of the Lord came into my mind." One does not necessarily hear an audible voice. The spirit of revelation comes by divine confirmation. "I will tell you in your mind and in your heart by the Holy Ghost, which shall come upon you and which shall dwell in your heart," says the Lord. The inner voice of the Spirit has the capacity to whisper through and pierce all things. The Scriptures teach, "It was not a voice of thunder, neither was it a voice of great tumultuous noise, but behold, it was a still voice of perfect mildness, as if it had been a whisper. And it did pierce even to the very soul."
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3: It's spring 1942. The horrors of World War II continue. Former Dutch naval officer Peter Vlam says goodbye to his wife Hannah for a short trip to meet with Nazi officials who now occupy the Netherlands. But Peter doesn't return as expected. Across the world in Hawaii, Japanese-American David Ikegami endures the suspicions of his non-Japanese neighbors. These worldwide stories are next in Saints, Chapter 28, Our United Efforts. 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
4: 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I'm James Perry.
5: And I'm Shailen Back.
4: Joining us today is Matt Heiss, a manager in the Church History Department. And we also have with us Donna Ikegami, a daughter of David Ikegami. Thank you both for joining us today and welcome to the podcast.
6: Glad to be here.
7: Thank you.
4: Well, Matt, perhaps we could start with you. This is your first time on the podcast, and you are such an important figure in the Church History Department. Our listeners might not know who you are or what it is that you do, but you play a very important role. Could you tell us a little bit about the work that you do within the Church History Department?
6: I will. And let me thank you for the compliment of being an important figure. How about just an employee in the Church History Department? I've been here 35 years, and I've worked in archives acquisitions. That means I acquire records and record interviews for the church. And most of that time, I've focused on church history in Europe and Africa.
4: Well, it's great to have you. And we're also grateful that Donna could join us. And it's always a pleasure to have the relatives of characters who feature in the book. So I wonder if you could just tell us a little bit about your father and perhaps where you figure in the family and just give us a little bit of insight into what your father was like as a person.
7: Okay. But you know, before I answer this question, I wanted to say that my father's story wouldn't be complete without his father, Kichitaro or Kei Ikegami. He was the first member in the church in our family who was baptized in 1935 by Edward Clissold and confirmed by President Heber J. Grant. And President Grant was here to create the Oahu Stake, which was the first stake formed outside the continental U.S. And at the same time, he confirmed 9 Japanese members. And he said that he had not confirmed so many Japanese during his entire mission in Japan. And thanks to Dr. A.L. Brown, Junius Romney, Edward Clissold, and others, my grandfather joined State Savings and Loan in Utah as a solicitor, was transferred to Honolulu, and eventually worked his way up to be vice president in Honolulu. He served in many capacities in church, and I find his rags-to-riches story really amazing, considering he only had a fourth grade education and came to the U.S. from Japan without knowing very much English. He wasn't afraid of working hard and took all kinds of jobs, beginning as a railroad worker in Cheyenne, Wyoming. And when Angela first approached us about the project, she thought Grandpa K would be a good fit. But they decided to use my father's story instead when they found out that when he was a teenager, my dad wrote almost daily in his journal. And his entries about his wartime experiences gave us a taste of what life was like in Hawaii during the war. And going back to my dad, he made 95 years old this year and is unable to speak for himself because he has Alzheimer's disease. And it's really a shame because he was always a gifted speaker, and I fear I'm not giving his story justice. Another quick story about him. When he was very young, he was very good at singing and did really well in local Japanese singing contests. And he often told us that when he was a young boy, he sat on President Grant's lap and sang a popular wow. Japanese song.
8: It's so great to have you here. I love having this connection of the family, and who would know your father and his ancestors better than you? So Donna, can you describe for us and for our listeners the atmosphere in Hawaii in the early years of the war?
7: Sure. The Pearl Harbor attack was devastating, not only for the Pacific Fleet and military installations, but it affected civilians too. Dad wrote in his journal on December 7th that there were 34 dead and 94 injured in civilian casualties. In addition to church being canceled, he wrote that a friend's house was burned to the ground. Martial law was declared almost immediately after the attack on December 7th and continued until October 24th, 1944. The Army ordered a complete blackout beginning at 6 p.m. on December 7th and maintained a strict curfew. For the first few weeks, all private cars were barred from the highways, and the blackouts continued every night for almost 3 years. And this meant that all civilian lights, whether bulbs or flames, had to be extinguished at nightfall. And the curfew barred anyone from being on the streets between 9 p.m. and 6 a.m. And it was even tougher for Japanese because they had to be in their homes by 8 p.m. And one thing I discovered recently was that the Army suspended civil courts and instituted military courts in their place. This deprived Hawaii residents of their constitutional rights to due process and jury trials. And all Japanese language schools were permanently closed, and other schools were temporarily closed. Dad wrote in his journal that he wasn't able to return to high school until February 2, 1942. Other inconveniences included food and gas were rationed. So Dad and his family had a victory garden and raised their own chickens. Civilians had to dig bomb shelters. Newspapers had to be licensed to operate, and no publication was allowed to be printed in any language other than English. All telephone calls were monitored. All mail was read and censored. And everyone older than age 6 was fingerprinted, registered, and required to carry military IDs. So during World War II, U.S. martial law was declared only for the territory of Hawaii. Martial law was not enforced for any of the other states or territories. So some have said that the Army disregarded the Constitution and set up a military dictatorship. So I found that it's likely that depriving Hawaii residents of fundamental constitutional rights during the war fueled the case for bringing the territory of Hawaii into statehood in 1959.
4: That is fascinating. And I can only imagine that for your father and for your family and for all of Hawaii's residents, that that would have been a really scary time and perhaps feeling quite limited in terms of what they're able to do because of all of these restrictions.
7: Yes, definitely.
4: Well, in the book, we cover some of these issues that local residents are experiencing. And I love when we talk about the Kiawe Corps and your father's involvement in that. And I wonder if you could tell us, how did your father look back at his time with this group?
7: Well, in his journal, he wrote that they put up barbed wire poles at Diamond Head. And from what I read in his journal, he seemed pleased that he was able to do his part for his country. And throughout his life, he was always willing to serve others in whatever way he could, whether he was helping people with family history research or volunteering at the Rehab Hospital of the Pacific.
4: So it kind of fits well into his persona of wanting to serve and to help others.
8: And I have a question, Donna. How did Hawaiians of other ethnic backgrounds view or treat your family during the war?
7: Well, for the most part, everyone was treated unfairly under martial law. And since Japanese made up 37% of Hawaii's population at the time, it wasn't possible to incarcerate or transport almost 160,000 people anywhere. Japanese residents had established themselves in Hawaii as business owners, teachers, and community leaders. And without them, Hawaii's economy would have collapsed. And our family was fortunate that Japanese in Hawaii were treated better than the Japanese living on the mainland. There were many Japanese in Hawaii who were discriminated against because their loyalty to the U.S. was suspected. However, less than 1% of ethnic Japanese in Hawaii were interned or removed to the mainland. In comparison, more than 110,000 Japanese were forcibly evacuated and incarcerated on the mainland. And I just wanted to mention a quick thing about the 442nd Regimental Combat Team and 100th Infantry Battalion. There were thousands of young Japanese men who really wanted to prove themselves as loyal Americans and went on to become legendary as the most highly decorated during World War II. And although Dad did not serve on the battlefield with the Gopher Broke Battalion, he completed his service with the Army honorably.
8: It's really amazing to hear these stories from you, again, from someone so close to your father. I just can't get over this amazing connection.
7: Oh, thank you.
4: I guess something to highlight here is that you mentioned how people of Japanese descent in Hawaii were treated better than those on the mainland of the United States. But how did his church membership feature into this? Was this a cause of any persecution for him, or how did his church membership help or hinder him during the war?
7: Well, I think it was a blessing for him because their membership in a Christian church originating in America, an association with American leaders of the church, probably shielded them from suspicion of being potentially dangerous.
4: That's a really interesting point. But I wonder if you could tell us a little bit more about how your father's story continues and what are some of the things he perhaps goes on to do in the years following the war.
7: Well, after he graduated from high school, he attended the University of Hawaii until he was drafted into the Army. He was stationed at Schofield Barracks in Wahiawa as a pineapple soldier, and this means his military service was in office headquarters on Oahu. After the Army, he continued his education thanks to the GI Bill, graduating from George Washington University and attending law school there for about a year and a half. Then he returned to Honolulu and received a call to serve in the Japanese mission. And Dad has always loved missionary work and the Japanese people. And I have a couple stories about his mission. One story he would love to tell everybody was about his first mission was when he met the Hojo family. One of the sons, Katsumi Hojo, later worked for the parent company for Seiko watches. Seiko had offers from the church and the Chinese government to purchase valuable real property next to the Tokyo Temple. And even though Mr. Hojo did not join the church, he had a favorable impression of the church because of his relationship with my father. Based on Mr. Hojo's recommendation, Seiko decided to sell the property to the church in 2010 instead of to China. And this acquisition was instrumental in enlarging the facilities adjacent to the Tokyo Temple. And when Dad returned to Hawaii from his first mission, he earned a living doing business in insurance and real estate. He was active in various community organizations and had many callings in the church, including serving as a bishopric counselor, high council member, temple worker and sealer at the Laie Temple, and Kalihi Family History Center director. In addition to his proselyting mission in the 1950s, he also served two missions in Japan with my mother, Elsie. They served in the Tokyo Temple, and they were the first public affairs missionaries in Japan. I also wanted to add that we now have three generations of missionaries in our family, most of whom served in Japan.
4: Wow. That is amazing to see such a legacy of service that starts, I suppose, with your grandfather, and your father and aunt and others have carried that torch and passed it on through the subsequent generations. I suppose one question for you is that it must have been difficult when the country from which your ancestors have come from goes to war with the country that your father was living in at the time, you know, in the United States.
7: Yes.
4: And I imagine there was perhaps some tension there. Naturally, there's this government suspicion. There's this concern that there is going to be traitors or people that are going to work with the Japanese. But how did this period of loyalties being tested, how did that affect your father's relationship to the United States?
7: Well, he was born in the United States in Utah. So he was always a patriotic American. I believe it was in that Deseret News article that Angela sent me that showed my grandfather's reaction to when he found out that Pearl Harbor was being attacked. And you could tell that he was really torn, that he loved this country, and yet his homeland was attacking the country that he was living in today.
4: It is one of those just fascinating, almost a paradox, where putting yourself in that situation and trying to reconcile, how would you handle that? But clearly they had their attachment, as you've said, to the country that David was born in and that they were living in. It's amazing to see that they were able to find ways to contribute despite the fact that others might have viewed them with suspicion.
7: But, you know, they were really fortunate because although they suffered with the martial law situation, they were never singled out by the military or territorial government. It's probably because they didn't meet the criteria for being a security threat. And the people who were suspected were generally Japanese Buddhists and Shinto priests, consular agents, and language school officials. And it seemed like being a Buddhist while being an American was a red flag. And it was also not good to be considered a kibei. Kibei were citizens born in the United States who spent time for education or other purposes in Japan and then returned to live in Hawaii. And fortunately, they didn't fit into either categories. So I think that that helped them out.
8: Well, thank you again, Donna, for describing such a difficult time. And I'm just so inspired by your father's commitment to the gospel, too. And it really is beautiful, this legacy that he's created that you described with your family. So thank you again. We want to switch gears a little bit and talk about some of the other characters we read about in this chapter. And Matt, this first scene that we open up the chapter with, we read about Peter and Hannah Vlam, and it's pretty traumatic. The Vlams lost a daughter the year before, and then suddenly Peter is taken away as a prisoner of war. Why do you think Peter was arrested? Can you help us understand that a little bit better?
6: Peter had served as an officer in the Dutch military, and the Nazis were rounding up Dutch military personnel, kind of like a preemptive strike to avoid any chance of organized resistance, military people who might know how to fight back as opposed to just citizens.
4: Well, it seems that it took everyone by surprise either way. It's difficult to imagine how Hannah and her family would have felt in that one sudden swoop. Her husband and provider and her support is just ripped away from her. I was just wondering, can you give us a little bit of context around the state of the church in the Netherlands at this time?
6: That's a great question. And I did a little bit of background research, and here's what I found. The first branch of the church was organized in the Netherlands in 1862. And I hope that as I talk about some of these things, you'll get a sense of how well established the church was in the Netherlands by the time Peter and Hannah are alive and dealing with his arrest. The Netherlands became its own mission in 1864. The Book of Mormon was translated into Dutch in 1887. The Doctrine and Covenants and Pearl of Great Price were available in Dutch by 1911. Certainly, things slowed down. The missionaries were evacuated from Europe for World War I. And then came the Global Depression and the rise of Nazism and World War II. And things kind of slowed down. But despite the slowdown, the Dutch Latter-day Saints celebrated the Diamond Jubilee of the first baptism in 1936. And actually commissioned and placed a monument at the place where the first baptism occurred. The first meeting house ground was broken for that in Rotterdam in 1937. North American missionaries were evacuated in 1939, just prior to the war. But the church was not a brand new thing in the Netherlands by the time Peter and his family are there dealing with their afflictions.
4: Well, thank you, Matt. It's good to know a little bit more about the setting in which the Vlams were living and serving in the church at the time. And clearly, war of any description brings it hardships, difficulties, uncertainties. Could you tell us a little bit about the Nazi occupation? How was this German occupation affecting Latter-day Saints, those not of our faith? How was this affecting Dutch people in general?
6: Here's a little bit of background or context. I believe that the Dutch government was aware that Germany was becoming very militaristic. They tried to negotiate to preserve their country, to not have to have the Nazis invade. Apparently, even the Queen of the Netherlands, she might have gone on the radio or something and told the people that they had negotiated not peace, but a no invasion kind of thing. And then the Nazis attacked. And after only 5 days, they were the occupying army. So the blitzkrieg entrance into the Netherlands. And, you know, I guess Peter's story is just part of that, that people lost their civil rights. Didn't matter who they were. They could just be arrested, put in prison because they were suspected of perhaps being an enemy to the Third Reich.
4: And it's interesting that you should talk about the restriction on civil liberties. Donna, just a moment ago, was telling us the same thing there. And I guess that's one of the real warnings we see in scriptures and we have from prophets is about war. It's about conflict, because it seems inevitably, both spiritually and physically, there is this pressure that comes in these states of conflict, whereby maybe you can't choose to do things that you'd like to do, or your abilities to worship or to act freely are taken away. And there are